0: for ministry. I'll never forget that time because in some senses, it was one of the sweetest times in our family's life. Kimberly and I look back to those moments because it was different not to go home with the weight of a whole church on your shoulders. And so I began to do what I needed to do. I began to provide for my family. And so I became a licensed pest control technician in the state of Georgia. And because that wasn't quite enough to cover the expenses, I began to drive shuttles back and forth to the airport. And that was before Uber. And you could learn all kinds of things doing that. But I was in this state where I was wondering, God, is this the end of the chapter? Or is there going to be another opportunity? I want to encourage you right now in your life, look around your little corner of the world and ask God, what are the opportunities that you want me to get in on? Because for some of you, it's time for a comeback. Say it's time for a comeback. I want to give you this second truth. Not only are there opportunities you need to be aware of, you need to rise up in obedience and do the hard things God is calling you to do. Rise up in obedience. What changed from chapter 1 to chapter 3 was Jonah's response. In chapter 1, God said, get up and go. And Jonah got up and went, but he went the other direction. In this chapter, God says, arise and go. And Jonah rose up and he went. He finds himself at a familiar crossroad. Every day of your life, you're going to find yourself at a crossroads of choice. You can either do things your way and experience the burdens that that may bring, or you can do things God's way and experience the blessings that He's promised. Disobedience always brings burdens. Obedience always brings blessings. Now, let me see if we can illustrate this. I told you a little bit of my story. Don't worry, I'm going to finish that story. But how many of you, like me, can say, yep, I've lived enough life to know that my disobedience has caused burden for me and burdens for the people around me? Anybody else in that category? Yeah, I think that's unanimous, except for those three people that are sleeping. But, I mean, absolutely, of course. Well, what the Bible teaches is that's like a mathematical rule. That's what disobedience always brings. But the inverse is also true, that God's obedience brings blessing into our life. And obedience takes place when we put our yes on the table. We don't always know the question even, but we say, God, whatever it is, the answer is yes. My friend Miguel Mendoza, he leads Word of Life France, but he's from Argentina, and he talks about how he came to Christ at a campfire for Word of Life. And there's a customary practice with Word of Life that when God is stirring in your heart at a campfire, you take a stick and you throw it in that fire as you dedicate yourself to what God is leading you to do. And Miguel says of that moment, he realizes that when he said yes to Christ, everything else in his life became a consequence. Once you obediently say yes to Christ, everything else in your life should be on the table. Is your yes on the table before God? I love this quote. I think it was Ike Reichert, a pastor in Atlanta, Georgia, that first said it. He says, the great big doors of opportunity always swing on the tiny hinges of obedience. So you're wanting God to give you a second chance. You're wanting that comeback. You're wanting a new opportunity. Then answer this question. Are you obediently responding to what He's telling you to do today? And what does that obedience look like? Well, we see that in the prophet Isaiah. Isaiah chapter 6 verse 8 says, I heard the voice of the Lord saying, whom shall I send and who will go for us? Then I said, here am I, send me. Say, here am I. I'm not going to ask you to say, send me, because you've got to decide, God, am I really ready to say, whatever you want, wherever it is, however it looks, the answer is yes. See, I think those two words will always change your life for the better. They'll always bring the blessings of God. They'll make your marriage sweeter. They'll make your home happier. Your work will be more enjoyable. Your life will be more productive. It will take you to places you've never thought that you would go and let you observe things you never thought you would see simply with those two words, yes, Lord. Because Jonah said yes to God on this second chance opportunity, God allowed him to see perhaps the greatest revival in all of human history. And over the next 2 weeks, we'll look at what that meant and how Jonah responded. Someone put it this way, to know God is to love him, and to love him is to trust him, and to trust him is to obey him, and to obey him is to be blessed by him. Have you said yes to God and responded in obedience so that you might walk in his blessings? So opportunities, obedience, and then I want to give you a last word. If you want to come back, you have to get to the place where you give your all as an offering and leave the results to God. Say whatever it takes. When Jonah put his yes on the table, now granted, it took a well of a circumstance to get him to that point. But when he put his yes on the table, he was all in. Are you all in? Or are you holding back? The worst moments in my life have come when I've realized that I'm good at compartmentalizing. That I can say, I surrender all, as we sometimes sing, but there are parts of my life that I've hidden from him. Or at least thought I was hiding from him. Have you given your all? I say, what do you mean? Well, what about your thought life? What about your relationships? What about your financial belongings? What about that habit that you think can't be that bad? What about your time? Have you given him your all? I want you to look again at verse 3. So Jonah arose and he went to Nineveh according to the word of the Lord. Now Nineveh was an exceedingly great city, 3 days' journey in breadth. And Jonah began to go into the city, going a day's journey. So in other words, if he were to walk across the whole city, it would have taken 3 days just to walk across the whole city. But we know that just as he's getting into the city on that first day, he begins with his sermon. And what's his sermon? Yet 40 days and Nineveh shall be overthrown. And the people of Nineveh believed God. And they called for a fast. And they put on a sackcloth from the greatest of them to the least of them. Jonah was obedient. And can I point out a couple of things about his message? It was the same message. It was the same thing God had told him to say the first time. And can I give you some good news? The message of the gospel of Jesus Christ has not changed in 2,000 years. Our world is changing rapidly. The things that my children are faced with on a daily basis blow my mind. When I think about how things used to be, even in my relatively young life, my head spins compared to what they are now. But as much as that is changing around us, the Word of God has never changed. It was the same message. God didn't change. Jonah changed. But it wasn't just the same message. It was a simple message. It was five Hebrew words that are recorded here. 40 days and you're all going to be destroyed. Now just think about that. Some of you grew up in churches that were kind of fire and brimstone. You know what I'm talking about? If you don't turn, you're going to burn. If you deny, you're going to fry. I mean, that's this message. That's what he's saying. 40 days and you're going to go to hell. It was simple. But can I tell you something about that? That speaks to the message that we have. Someone put it this way. It's only good news if it gets there in time.
1: 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That will direct you to a simple way that you can give right there online. 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
0: So you're going to see a revival that takes place, but that revival takes place because God gave a time frame that got their attention. And there are people around you in your little corner of the world that if they died today would spend an eternity separated from God in hell. And you've got the stinking good news. But it's only good news if it gets there in time. Jonah was saying, you've still got time. It was a simple message. It was also a shouted message. And when you look in the Hebrew, it says, he went through the city and he called out. I mean, imagine. Sometimes when we go down to the courthouse, I've had to do that from time to time. There's always a street preacher down there. There are other places in the city you see a street preacher and they're just standing there. They're shouting. May not always be the most appealing thing. That's what Jonah was doing. He was passionate. I had a mild heart attack yesterday. Not really, but I was watching the football team I like. The Clemson Tigers. It's been a big week for us. And in the midst of that game, our one quarterback got hurt. And it got rather stressful. And I watched as that sea of orange there in Death Valley in Clemson, South Carolina, man, it would get quiet and then it would get loud and then it would get quiet and then the people would roar. And at the end of this game that looked like for a little while we were going to lose, the end of the game, because the ACC has given a waiver to Clemson Tigers, the fans rushed the field and they celebrated with great passion. And then I thought about church. And I thought about how often we sit in church and we talk about the truths of God's word and how great our God is. And we sing holy, holy, holy. And then we sit and receive these truths as if they're nothing. And we walk out this whistling dippity-doo-dah. I mean, it doesn't make sense. If I really understand the message that God has birthed in me, I must be passionate. And it was a stout message. What do I mean by that? See, good news can really only be understood in light of bad news. If there had not been bad news, the good news would not have seemed so good. But the bad news is a part of the story. And I want you to understand that I recognize none of us like conflict. In fact, most of us want to be liked. But the truth of the gospel that hasn't changed, that same message, tells us the bad news is that if things don't change in us, our life is over. Some of you have avoided those tense moments of spiritual gospel conversation with those in your little corner of the world because you're so afraid of offending. Hear me say this. It is much more offensive to think that there's somebody that you care about, that you love, that you spend time with, that is on the edge of spending eternity in hell and you're doing nothing about it. That is offensive. It was the same message. It was simple. It was shouted. It was stout. And it was straightforward, not confusing. The power of Jonah's message was not in the presentation. Think about that. Now, he probably had a pretty captivating presentation. He probably looked real interesting. I mean, pulling the seaweed off of his neck as he's 40 days and you're going to die. I mean, he looked like the guy on Charlie Brown. Three pieces of hair was all that was left sticking up. He was walking through town. Everybody go, what is that smell? But the power was not in the presentation. The power was in the truth. And I fear that in our society today, we've forgotten the power of truth. I fear that because if I turn on the news on a week like this, I hear stories of his truth versus her truth. No, no, truth is truth. And so with that straightforward message, he cries out to people who desperately needed good news. He gave God his all. Well, I want you to think about that word offering and ask this question. What is God asking you to offer today? And now I'm going to walk back through those three words before I pray with you and just give you some examples. First, let's start with that word opportunity. Opportunity. There are some practical opportunities you have to be obedient to what God is calling you to do. You might want to write some of these down. First of all, save this date. It's October 20th. Our church is partnering with an organization called Revive Florida that's reaching across denominational lines. And many churches are on that day and on the days that are following. We're just going out into our community. And here's what we're doing. We're looking for people and just asking them this simple question. Hey, is there anything going on in your life I can pray for you about right now? And then and only then, if the door is open, if you discern that opportunity, we're going to train you in a simple way just to share what we've called the good news. But we're going to train you in that in about a 20-minute training session. We're going to give you a free lunch and we're going to send you out. And that's taking place October 20th. That's an opportunity that some of you need to take advantage of. Let me give you another opportunity. Did you know there's a Christian businessman that has now provided 900,000 copies of the Jesus film to be distributed door to door across Tampa Bay? And our church has committed to give out more than 50,000 of those. We need you to do that. That's not an opportunity where you have to talk to people. In fact, on that day, you can even put your earphones in and listen to whatever you listen to. We just want you to go door to door in all of these neighborhoods around here that we'll guide you through and just hand out those packets that have the Jesus film and some information about our church. Just an opportunity. Opportunity. Several months ago, God began to stir an opportunity for us as a church, a corporate opportunity that's now leading to some individual opportunities. Did you know that in the next several months, we will launch our third campus and it'll be called Mission Hill Lake Carroll? It's just several miles from here in the old Lake Carroll area. We're taking on Lake Carroll Baptist Church. In fact, Pastor Nick just scooted out a while ago to be there today. Pastor Gary will be preaching there next Sunday. And then just a few weeks, I'll begin preaching a service there. And we're asking some of you to go be a part of that for at least a year. 50 to 100 of you. Just an opportunity. In fact, that's going to give an opportunity for all of us. So here's the big announcement for today. In order to do that, beginning on November 4th, we're shifting our times just a little bit, kind of back to something we've had. We'll have a 9 o'clock service, a 10:30 service, and then the exact same service at that Lake Carroll campus will take place at 12 o'clock. So you have a late night, just come join me over at the Lake Carroll campus. And we can say hello to you then. That's Time Change Sunday, by the way. So we thought we'd change our times on Time Change Sunday to really confuse you. Just opportunities. And then did you know that God's laid on our heart to start in, by the year 2020, a Mission Hill London? Like Nineveh, the great city, did you know London, one of those great cities of the West, is a lost mega city today? And what if God would use the diversity that he's placed right here within us to help us reach that city? Well, what opportunities is God putting before you? God also wants you to respond in obedience to him. What does obedience look like for you? Is it just that he wants you to start witnessing to that person he's laid on your mind? Is it like you saw David today? Is it like you need to follow through in the steps of believer's baptism? Is it that you'll be obedient in that financial giving part of your life? Is it that you put your yes on a table? Is it that you get right in a relationship that's wrong? Is it that you make a difference right where you are? And then where does God want you to offer your all? Does he want you to respond by surrendering your life to him once and for all? Does he want you to commit to serving him with your vocation? It's time for a comeback today. I'm so thankful that now, goodness, 17 years ago, as I was selling that pest control and driving back and forth to the airport, God didn't stop speaking to me. And I'm so thankful that as Kimberly and I sought the Lord and asked for his grace and his mercy and his care in our lives, that God made it crystal clear that he wanted me to do what he's called me to do. And you know why I'm so grateful for that? Well, one reason I'm grateful is because I wouldn't be here with you were that not the case. I wouldn't have had the opportunity he's given me in recent years to travel around the world and invest in pastors on almost every continent. But you know why I'm so glad I listened to that opportunity and I obediently walked through those doors and I've given God my all? Because if I would have not done that back then, I wouldn't have the daughter that I have today. You see, when we respond in obedience to the opportunities God places before us, it not only changes our lives, it impacts everybody in our little corner of the world.
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13: With SRN News, I'm Keith Peters in Washington. One of the pilots of the Amazon cargo plane that careened off a Miami runway and killed five people repeatedly warned they were coming in too fast, nearly 2 minutes ahead of time, and at the last second urged them to abort the landing. That's according to highlights of the cockpit recording that investigators released Wednesday. Republicans are gathering in Dallas for a unique two-day midterm convention focusing on President Trump. Trump plans to speak both nights, and Vice President J.D. Vance will also address attendees. The event aims to boost Republican candidates by highlighting Trump's first 2 years in office during his second term. On Wall Street, the Dow down by 405 points, the Nasdaq dropped 168. More details at srnnews.com.
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0: 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Everyone say part three.
1: Part three.
0: Of the series called Relationship Realities. Oftentimes when you're in a relationship or you're by yourself initially, you think that you have everything together. And then you get hooked up with somebody. And then they start to reveal to you who you are, but you didn't know you were that person.
1: Right.
0: And so today we're going to deal with unconditional love. Before we get started, we got a short video that I saw this week that I thought was really poignant to where we are right now. Turn to the screen, y'all.
2: Marriage is the hardest thing I've ever done in my life. Being married has exposed I'm selfish. Being married has exposed I got core wounds that were never addressed in my life. Your marriage, your relationship, it's a mirror, and you can ignore it all you want. And your partner is holding up a mirror and saying, you selfish. Your partner is holding up a mirror and saying, you are gaslighting me. Your partner is holding up a mirror and saying, you got to get some help. And until we do that, ladies and gentlemen, we will stay in these cycles. And I want us to break free from these cycles.
1: Come on.
0: Hallelujah.
1: Hallelujah.
0: Corey, can you bring my my mirror, brother? Mirror, mirror on the wall.
1: Oh, goodness.
0: I'm playing. I don't know about you, but there was a time in my life where I thought I had it all together.
1: No.
0: Come on, y'all know. You did too. You look at the mirror like, you know what, girl, you got it going on. You talk to yourself. You know, there was a prophet back in the day named Michael.
1: What?
0: He had a song.
1: The Michael.
0: He had a song. I'm looking.
1: I'm talking to the man in the mirror.
0: That's the prophet.
1: I'm asking him to change his ways.
0: Come on.
1: If you want to make the world a better place, take a look at yourself and make the... Woo! Woo!
0: You...
1: Come on.
0: Have to look in the mirror. Because sometimes...
1: Yes.
0: You got some issues. But it's funny to me, I don't remember having these issues when I was single.
1: Right.
0: Then I got with you, and all of a sudden, I found out that I'm hot-tempered.
1: No.
0: Well, maybe my temperature's hot because of you. I found out. They say I'm easily offended.
1: Come on.
0: A little tender. Impatient. All I want is what I want, when I want it. And the church said, see that, see that, see, I know y'all got issues too. Praise the Lord, praise the Lord. Sensitive. Why are you so sensitive? Everything bother you. I wasn't sensitive till I met you. Unorganized.
1: Come on.
0: This bothers me. Because I was organized before I met, and just because my order doesn't align with your order doesn't mean I'm disorganized. I know where I put it. As long as I know where I put my stuff, it's organized. But you don't find out you're disorganized till you get around one of them A people.
1: A-type personalities.
0: That everything has to be... And then they start fidgeting when stuff ain't right. Anybody know the person? I gotta touch it. It just can't stay.
1: Everybody has their strengths. And everybody has
0: their weakness. If you want to call that a strength. Critical. Mm.
1: Wow.
0: Wow. I'm just telling the truth. Mm. Oh, you're just so shallow. Isn't it funny that when I was by myself, I didn't hear this about myself. But it's something about when you get in a relationship that it puts a mirror to your areas that you didn't fully develop. Because, see, I knew for me that I was mature. She used to say, Jomo, why do you talk about yourself in third person? I said, Jomo, don't do that. She said, you're doing it now. I said, I didn't know what third person was.
1: You are so funny.
0: If you don't know, you just don't. Yeah. She's talking about, Jomo, why you always? I said, listen, just Jomo, don't do that.
1: When you're in a relationship, people point things out to you that you didn't realize that you did, that you do on a regular. It's just a part of who you are.
0: Yeah, because, see, I didn't have any of these problems until I met you.
1: Right. Nobody told you about yourself. That's the truth. When you get in a marriage, your spouse will tell you about yourself.
0: Yeah, I've heard a lot. First John. My beloved friends, let us continue to love each other since love comes from God. Stop. I know it's 11:45 service. What y'all supposed to do, church? Okay, so let's start all over again. Well, this is not a public school system. You're not getting skipped. You will stay right here. Y'all ready to go? My beloved friends, let us continue to love each other since love comes from God. Everyone say continue.
1: Continue
0: means you had to start. Have you started? And continue, because see what happens, we will misuse love early to get things and say, I love you, but don't really show the actions of love or indicative of love. And then we can't give love. We don't know love, and you don't know love if you don't know God, because God is
1: love.
0: And so what happens, people are in relationships, and they say, you know, you can't love me right. You can't give me what I need, but see, I cannot give you what I don't have.
1: That's right.
0: And I can't give you love that I don't know, because if I don't have a relationship with God, I don't know what love is. Mm-hmm. So then I say, I love you to get something from me when I really only lust you. So you have to make sure if you're going to get with somebody, at least they know who God is and have a relationship with him. Because see, I cannot reflect love if I don't know who love is.
1: Right.
0: Hallelujah.
1: 1 John 4:8 says,
0: Preach, preacher.
1: Everyone who loves is born of God and experiences a relationship with God. It says everyone who loves is born of God. We can't love anyone if we don't know God, because God is.
0: What discourages me is the nasty Christians.
1: Come on.
0: Who say they are believers.

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2: And the damage they've done to our relationship with God. God sacrificed His only Son for us. He was showing us how much He loved us. So how can we turn around then and tell someone that we can't love them or they're hard to love after what God has done for us? God didn't have to do it. It wasn't something that He was obligated to do. He wanted to show us how He wants us to love others. He gave that to us so we can give back to others. So when you find yourself looking at someone else and saying, it's really hard to love. You know, I was reading an article yesterday about a mother who her son was killed by a man. The man went to prison. She forgave the man. And the man became, after he got out of prison, he became her neighbor, and Jesus. She befriended him.
5: Jesus.
2: And she said because of her faith, she was able to forgive him and befriend him and love him because of God. And if that's not love, a representation of love and what God has given us, then what is? Amen?
5: You know, when I thought about this verse, it says, and the damage that you have done to your relationship. I met Charmaine in 1995, a few years back,
2: right.
5: On the highest of Seven Hills
2: in Tallahassee, Florida,
5: where they strike and strike
2: and strike again.
5: Yes. And we met. And when I look at where we are today, and this is just everyone say transparent moment. Charmaine could have took many exits off this journey. I gave her multiple reasons to separate from me being me. Yeah, I remember she met me when I was 19.

0: Everyone say 19. Imagine Jomo would know Jesus in 19.
1: Lord.
0: Talking to himself Father. In third person. Talking to him third. I was a hotmess.com.org.net. And I was just a problem. And so I met her. She's walking by, you know, little Tenderoni walking by. And she was so rude. And so she said, Jomo, I heard about you. Heard about me? I mean, who's talking about me? The streets.
1: We, after we met the first time.
0: The first time.
1: When we met, I actually mentioned him in a few conversations. And the report was not good. So when we did talk on the phone, I told him that I heard about him. And I was just not about the games.
0: The games?
1: And if
0: games mean
1: he
0: you're
1: wants
0: a player.
1: To be serious.
0: A player? Games.
1: That he can call me back when he was ready to be serious. And I hung up. And ladies, I kept my word. I didn't call him back. I didn't fawn over him or anything, because sometimes when you don't keep your word, then you're starting a trend. So keep your word. If you're about a certain thing, say that you're about it and be about it. Walk that thing out.
0: Yeah.
1: So.
0: You see, you got two claps.
1: But Jomo called me back in what? You waited a couple of weeks?
0: Well, I have some stuff to organize. get some things lined up. Closure. Yeah, truth though. Hey, focus. And I say that to say, I don't want you to compare us to where you are. The reason why I brought you back 30 years is so that you don't think that I have not been there and that we have not been there.
1: Right,
0: and that she has
1: right.
0: not been there with me.
1: Right.
0: Being foolish. 19, campus, then I go to NFL. I'm a hot mess. I say that because sometimes you judge a person on where they are.
1: Right, right.
0: She could see the best in me when I showed her the worst of me. I say that because sometimes you can't see past where they are. Remember, God doesn't look at where you are. He looks at where you're going to be.
1: Right.
0: And so be mindful that in relationships, you're going to go through some things. And you have to say, okay, first off, Lord, is this you? Because just because you're with a person doesn't mean it's not going to be hard.
1: Right.
0: God led Jesus into the wilderness. He led him into a problem. So sometimes just because the problem doesn't mean it's not God.
1: That's right.
0: It just means something you got to work through.
1: That's right.
0: There is no perfect man or perfect woman. They're just building blocks that you got to work out. So when you're trying to find the perfect person and you find out they're not perfect, they never were. As you work together,
1: come on.
0: You're perfecting each other.
1: That's it.
0: But it doesn't start that way.
1: Right.
0: And many times people quit before the process is, this is 30 years of work. I'm magna cum laude in the class of husband. There's like three more classes I got to take. And I'm debating whether I want to take them right now. Because the growth never ends.
1: That's right.
0: Every brother in here knows as soon as you thought you figured them out, they would.
1: Come on now.
0: I got to figure it out this time. No, you don't.
1: Right.
0: I know right now, baby, you're cold. No, she's going to be hot soon. Hot. Praise the Lord.
1: We're always transitioning. So we're talking about unconditional love.
0: Unconditional.
1: And how do we demonstrate unconditional love? We have 4 points.
0: 4 points. Come on.
1: Number one, practice selflessness. Selflessness. Say that three times.
0: Selflessness.
1: Which, We want to prioritize our spouse. We want to put them first in the things that we do. We want to make sure that their desires are our priority. Amen.
0: Love it.
1: All right.
0: Write that down.
1: Offer forgiveness freely.
0: Yes.
1: You're going to constantly be giving away forgiveness in your relationship because nobody is perfect. And we're all going to make mistakes.
0: Always.
1: Over and over and over. Because as we learn, we grow, we get better, and we make mistakes in the process. Amen. So you're constantly going to be giving forgiveness freely.
0: Praise the Lord.
1: Number three, show grace in difficult moments.
0: Wow.
1: You want to show grace in difficult moments and stay committed during challenging times. Mm. There's a statistic that shows when couples go through traumatic experiences, the rate of divorce is higher. You want to make sure during challenging times that you guys are getting closer together, that you're comforting each other, that you're encouraging each other, and not beating up each other.
0: Yes.
1: And not, yes, and talking to each other nicely.
0: I guess
1: that really breaks it down, but you want to be gentle and caring during these times.
0: Yes. You know.
1: Oh, goodness.
0: Speaking of this.
1: Oh, goodness.
0: Yesterday. Everyone say yesterday. My wife, I was on the bed just, you know, working on something. And I saw her go to our stash, and she had a stack of Oreos.
1: We have to hide food.
0: Whoa.
1: Are we the only ones?
0: Listen. Grown folk hide food. Okay? Because you know you got some people in the house that
1: have
0: no
1: children.
0: Respect for food. So certain things we put in the other up. Anyway. So she had a stack of Oreos like this, right? I think it was four.
1: It was four.
0: Anyway. And so she walked by, popping them in her mouth, eating them. I said, oh, praise the Lord. But then something in me said, you know what? Let me check on her. You know, because I know she has goals.
1: Something in him said, let me check on
0: her. Well, she has goals, and I want to be a part of her goals. So she was ironing something in her closet, and I saw two leftover Oreos.
1: It wasn't leftover.
0: Two leftover Oreos right there. And I said, you know what? Let me help her. Because she got goals.
1: So he stole my Oreo.
0: Now, see.
1: Go on.
0: You can't steal from your own house.
1: No.
0: Come on, rule number one. You can't steal. Brothers, can you steal from your own house? If you paid for it, you can't steal it. Foolishness.
1: You didn't pay for it. You didn't get it. You didn't bag it. You didn't take it home.
0: Wow.
1: You didn't unpack it.
0: Is that where we're going?
1: Yes. It's a lot of work to bring groceries home. I think whoever bought the groceries claims whatever they want to claim.
0: But wait a second, But
1: it's a whole process.
0: I gave you the money though.
1: You talking about our money?
0: Now see, here it goes. Hey, time out. Our money, her
1: our
0: Oreo.
1: Money.
0: Come on, no.
1: Yes.
0: No.
1: And all the ladies said, amen.
0: The devil is a liar. Have it both ways.
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9: With SRN News, I'm Keith Peters in Washington. One of the pilots of the Amazon cargo plane that careened off a Miami runway and killed five people repeatedly warned they were coming in too fast, nearly 2 minutes ahead of time, and at the last second urged them to abort the landing. That's according to highlights of the cockpit recording that investigators released Wednesday. Republicans are gathering in Dallas for a unique two-day midterm convention focusing on President Trump. Trump plans to speak both nights, and Vice President J.D. Vance will also address attendees. The event aims to boost Republican candidates by highlighting Trump's first 2 years in office during his second term. On Wall Street, the Dow down by 405 points, the NASDAQ dropped 168. More details at srnnews.com.
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13: Hello again, and thank you for tuning in to Cherishing Scripture Radio. This is Pastor Brad Bailey from the Brandon Baptist Tabernacle in Brandon, Florida, and today we are continuing with our series on Obsessed, which is a study of the spiritual disciplines, and today specifically we're looking at praise and worship again for a second time here on this radio broadcast day. We hope that you'll turn with us in the Bible as we begin to ponder the story of the woman at the well, and when Jesus said to her, "We worship and we know what we worship because salvation is of the Jews." He was referring to the fact that this woman in Mount Gerizim and her kin in Mount Gerizim, they had a hybrid system of worship that sort of pivoted back from one thing to another, from one thing to another. And what we're going to discover today here on Cherishing Scripture is that if you're going to be a worshiper of the one true God, you must worship the one true God. There are no alternatives. We do not love pleasures more than worship God. These are things that are laid out clearly and plainly for us in Scripture. 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
14: Now, this creates a dialogue about worship. Worship is not some kind of a musty, dusty routine that you and I are supposed to be involved in weekly. Worship services, sometimes we call them here at the church, worship services, when in fact, in a lot of services, not a whole lot of worshiping going on. Well, worship can be considered private, but praise is public. You can worship alone. You can enjoy the presence of the Lord alone. And I love what the old preacher said. He said, if you ain't never had church by yourself, you ain't never had church. So I believe in alone worship, worship in solitude, worship with God. But when we come together, like a few moments ago when we heard that incredibly amazing song from this ladies' trio, Come Jesus Come, and we realize in our minds and our hearts that when He comes, He's going to settle all accounts. He's going to fix every problem. He's going to eliminate all hospitals, and medicines are going to be gone, and politics are going to be gone. When we realize those things, that stimulates within us a spirit of unison in which we all want to kind of lift our hands and say, yes, I'm in agreement. Come, Jesus, come. There's a forum for both worship and praise, both private and public adoration of God. And these disciplines can be in the form of public and corporate worship. We do that regularly here at the Brandon Baptist Tabernacle. But when we gather for that corporate worship and the body is gathered together, it tends to motivate us. It tends to, when I see, I'm thinking of one of my old preacher friends, and he's with the Lord in heaven now, Dr. Gwen Hayes. And Dr. Hayes used to say it like this. He said, when Brother Cup runs over, Brother Saucer gets a blessing. And that's what happens in church. We have worship and praise that we hope is going to bubble out, that's going to overflow and affect us all. It can be contagious. And so that is what is going to be talked about some today. There are three things that I want to give you, and then about four or five concluding thoughts, and we'll do this quickly. The first thing that I would point out today, if you want to watch the screen here, about worship and praise, number one, worship and praise is responding to what we realize. I want to point out emphatically, you can't worship about something you don't understand. May I say that again? Ignorance does not create worship. Knowledge and inspiration is what creates worship. And so when we come together, you might have been in the Word all week long, you might have been immersing yourself in the Scriptures, and then all of a sudden you come to church, and what do you know? The pastor's preaching on what I've been reading about this week, or the pastor, or maybe the singers are singing about what I've been studying this week. And all of a sudden that energizes something inside of us. It's just kind of a big, loud yes. Something inside of us says, exactly. But you understand, you can't say yes or amen or exactly or I agree with something that you don't have any knowledge of. So it's so easy to get amens out of a church when you say, Jesus' blood washes away all sin. Inside of your spirit right now, there should have been an exclamation point that said, yes, exactly, that's true. Or I may say, Jesus is coming again to rapture His church. And something inside of you, especially if you've been going through difficulties and circumstances and you're excited about the rapture these days, something inside of you says, yes, even so come, Lord Jesus, come. So worship and praise is refining our relationship. It's helping us to respond to what we realize. But I want to add number two, it is refining our relationship. You see, you are in a world that is competing for you. A world that is competing with God for your worship. And if you don't believe that, wait until sports seasons come around. People will behave like Comanche Indians at a ball game and then come to church and behave like a wooden Indian. That's a problem, isn't it? Because I want to express to you today, there ought not be anything in this world that excites our soul and touches our emotions more than the Bible or the God of the Bible or His church or the Spirit of God. I have things that make me cry. I've been thinking about making a list. Weird things make me cry. The Price is Right makes me cry. I can't explain it, but when some college student is on an episode, I like to sometimes, when I'm trying to get some sleep at night or something, I might pull up a streaming service and watch some old episodes of The Price is Right, the ones with Bob Barker. And when some college student from University of Southern California or somewhere like that has been, they hear the magic words, come on down. They all imagining that with me right now in your minds. And here's this young man, or this young, just comes bounding and bouncing down the aisles, and they finally get down to contestant row, and then lo and behold, they make the right bid, and they're on the main stage, and then Bob Barker says, "What do we have for this lucky young person today?" And you remember how the announcer, what's the word that you always wanted to hear? Do y'all know it? The announcer, we always wanted to hear him say, a new car! And oh, this person would go to dancing and rejoicing. Now stay with me, I want you to see this. And then they would go through this game, and then when they won that car, something in my throat I get emotional. I don't know why, but it makes me emotional. I think it may have something to do with the excitement. And this is something that's missing in many of our lives. We're missing the excitement about the things of God. We're missing the zeal when it comes to worshiping the Lord and giving Him praise. Now, I have much more to say about this, so don't let me dwell too lengthy on this. This refining of our relationship, it does something that is very, very important. It takes away all of the other competitors. It takes those away. In other words, the Bible tells us that we are to have one Lord. We're to have one God, and there to be no other gods beside Him. Now that means you can't worship Nick Saban and worship the Lord. I'm here to speak on the Lord's behalf today and just tell you, God will not play second fiddle to Nick Saban. God will not share our worship with football. He will not share our worship with baseball. He will not share our worship with anything else. He wants us to exclusively worship Him. In the first point, we see worship and praise is responding to what we realize. You can't worship unless you know. Worship and praise is refining our relationship. It draws us closer to God and helps us to realize there is only one true God. Third, worship and praise regulates and reminds. Now, what do I mean by that? Regular worship cultivates humility. Sometimes when we worship, we bow. And if you're not familiar with that custom, when you bow, you are exposing your neck. And when you bow, you are placing yourself in a vulnerable position. So I won't bow to Sheriff Chronister. I won't bow to a county commissioner. I won't bow to even a flag or a pledge. Now, I'll salute when the pledge is being done, but you're never going to catch this man bowing to a flag. One time we were in a camp, a youth camp, and our youth group was there, about 30 of us, and while we were in this youth camp, this service got very exciting, and this young man, in a zealous, ignorant state of mind, grabbed the Christian flag and plucked it out of its holder and began to march up and down the aisles of the youth camp with the Christian flag. And he started shouting to those young people, if you're serious about serving Jesus, if you're genuinely serious about serving Jesus, drop to your knees and kiss this flag. And as they began to make their way up and down the corridors of that sanctuary, as they got closer and closer to our youth group, I reached over to our youth group and just snapped my fingers and got their attention. And they all looked at me and I said, we're leaving. And about 30 of us, it was very noticeable, stood up and began to walk out. And somebody stopped us and said, no, we see what's going on. Please don't leave. And they stopped him from instructing people to bow to the flag. You see, the scripture tells us that we are not to bow ourselves down or worship any graven image. Even if it's the Christian flag, we do not bow to it. Why? Because God does not want some physical object to be a substitute for himself, and he won't compete with that object. I always used to be bothered when I saw shows like American Idol. They could have chosen a better name for that. Am I right? I've always been bothered when I see people bowing to some coach or some individual that they're declaring that person to be the greatest. Why is bowing so important? Because it's humility. It also expresses gratitude, our worship. It expresses joy. It helps believers resist idolatry. Hey, I'll tell you this. I have bowed many, many times in my Christian life, 40 years plus being saved, I've bowed many, many times, but it's never been to a man or to a woman. It's always been to the Lord. And we close there today. Once again, Pastor Brad Bailey with you from the Brandon Baptist Tabernacle in Brandon, Florida. 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And we're thankful that you've been a part of this with us today. We have one more broadcast day, the Lord willing, talking about this subject, but there's no worries if you missed that or if you've missed a portion of this. 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
15: 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In this hour of the world's greatest crisis, hear a unique revelation and message by Brother Ray Pringle, a man anointed to be a prophet of God. The voice of one crying in the wilderness, prepare ye the way of the Lord, make his path straight, as saith the prophet. And many of the children of Israel shall he turn to the Lord their God, and he shall go before him in the spirit and power of Elias, to turn the hearts of the fathers to the children, and the disobedient to the wisdom of the just, to make ready a people prepared

0: Welcome to Radio's Most Challenging Hour, the Word of Prophecy broadcast. And I'm Brother Ray Pringle. And ladies and gentlemen, I call your attention to this profound truth that this ministry has been raised up by the Lord to be a lighthouse. And our message for a beacon and guidepost for the world-conforming church of our Lord and to our misguided and very corrupt society. And that is to turn them to divine favor through old-fashioned repentance. And I pray that the Lord will give you ears to hear this true prophetic message from your Holy Bible, which is the only source of truth and light for you, your family, and this old sick society we're members of. And I continue a message today entitled, The Bride of Jesus Christ. We begin with a scripture today on the Bride of Christ in Malachi, the 3rd chapter, verses 16 through 18. Then they that feared the Lord spake often one to another, and the Lord hearkened and heard it, and a book of remembrance was written before him for them that feared the Lord and that thought upon his name. And they shall be mine, saith the Lord of hosts, when I make up my jewels. And I will spare them as a man spareth his own son that serveth him. Then shall ye return and discern between the righteous and the wicked, between him that serveth God and him that serveth him not. You know, all through the Word of God, the Holy Ghost has used types, similes, parables, and examples throughout the Scriptures to teach men and women of spiritual understanding about the Bride of Christ and the qualifications to be accepted into the bride. Here, the Lord likens the bride to his jewels when he returns. And I'll tell you, my friend, Jesus is not coming for paste pearls. He is coming for jewels. And you know, he's coming as a thief in the night. And the thief comes, whenever a thief comes, he don't come looking for paste pearls. He don't come looking for dime store jewelry or things of no value. And Jesus said, Behold, I come as a thief. Blessed is he that watcheth and keepeth his garments, lest he walk naked and they see his shame. That's in Revelation 16 and verse 15. Jesus is coming as a thief to get the jewels of this world one of these nights or one of these days. Well, it's going to be dark spiritually. My friend, before Jesus comes, there's a rise of great persecution upon God's people. There's a rise of a famine for hearing the word of God. And I'll tell you, God is striving mightily through the power of the Spirit to perfect a bride for the return of our blessed Lord. Well, to receive entrance into the kingdom of God, we must be born again. And that just means that we're eligible to enter into the kingdom of God and be a member of the bride of Jesus Christ. And we got to remember the words of Jesus. How he said in Luke 17:21, Behold, the kingdom of God is within you. And again in Matthew 6:33, Seek ye first the kingdom of God and his righteousness, and all these things shall be added unto you. We're to seek the kingdom of God and the righteousness of Jesus Christ. And friends, if we have that righteousness, 1 John 3 and verse 7 says, Let no man deceive you, little children, for he that is righteous doeth righteous. Praise God, righteousness. We have to do it. You have it imputed to you when you're saved, but you have to go on and live it. Now again, the scripture says in Romans 14:17, the kingdom of God is not meat and drink, but righteousness, peace, and joy in the Holy Ghost. Throughout the Word of God, God uses mighty analogies to tell us what the bride is like. Well, in Genesis 2, and as I've told you, that on the Bride of Christ, the most in-depth study of the Word of God, the greatest mystery, the greatest, the veiled mystery in the kingdom of God and the mysteries of the kingdom and all the things that the Bible calls mysteries, and it calls many things mysteries. The Bride of Christ is the most mysterious of all the mysteries of the Word of God, and it takes more careful in-depth study in the Word, because it includes more of the Word of God than any other doctrine or study of the Word. Well, in Genesis 2, the Lord caused a deep sleep to fall upon Adam, the son of God, and he took a rib out of his body and made Eve and brought his wife to him, and she became his bride. Well, that's exactly what the Lord's doing today. He's perfecting a rib in the body of Christ. The church is his body. Christ is not going to marry his own body. He's going to marry a purified and made white group of people, which is the rib that God will take out of the church to take to Jesus Christ as his bride. Well, we hear a lot of preachers say, you know, well, God is not going to fragment the body. A type of the church in the New Testament is the body of Christ, but this is only an analogy, as Christians are also likened in the New Testament to sheep, trees, branches, and so forth. Well, it's been declared, you hear this foolish statement, that Christ will not dissect his body in taking some members of the church for the bride and leave others. Well, just imagine how grotesque the body of Christ looks when the Bible says the body is not one member, but many members. How about thousands of hands and thousands of feet and thousands of ears and eyes and all of that, you know, legs and arms and all on a body? Well, just think how grotesque that is. Well, it's absolutely absurd. Christ will dissect the body. Then the body of Christ will all go out into the kingdom of heaven to reign with Christ as kings and priests. But the bride will be the kings, and the rest of the church will fill the priestly orders into the kingdom of God. And friends, we might as well face the fact. And we offer the book with a great and mighty revelation of this end time by the Holy Ghost, the bride of Christ. We offer it to you for just a small offering toward the support of this ministry, that you can study it line upon line, precept on precept, the parables, all of these similes and examples God has put in the Bible beside scriptures that are definite to show us that the bride of Christ is not the church, but it is a part of the church, and it's the holy, unblemished, spirit-filled, sanctified church that is faultless and has perfected herself in the fear of God and has the glory of God upon her. Well, it's not a woman, but it's a group of saints. Well, Noah was a type of the bride of Christ. The Bible said in Genesis 6 and 9, Noah was a just man and perfect in his generations, and Noah walked with God. And friends, Noah was caught up above the great tribulation, the flood is a type of, and he became a type of saints who were caught out of the world as the bride. And all through the Word of God. And this is more in detail in the book of Written, the Bride of Christ. We hope you'll get in and study this carefully about these analogies and types through the Word of God. Isaac and Rebekah. Isaac, the son of Abraham, he sent to get a bride for his son Isaac. And Rebekah became a type of the bride. Isaac, a type of the son of God. Abraham, a type of the father. And Eliezer, the servant, a type of the Holy Ghost. And it is the beautiful and the most beautiful analogy in the Word of God that really points to the bride of Jesus Christ. Well, again, another type is in the Song of Solomon. In that Song of Solomon, a beautiful 8-chapter book of the Old Testament. If you don't understand this, by the way, you don't understand the bride of Christ. And many preachers, they just are contemptuous toward this book. Even many of these commentary writers say, oh, it's just a lurid love story between Solomon and his wives and concubines. It's a lie of the devil. I'll tell you, the Song of Solomon is one of the most inspired writings you can read anywhere. And it gives a detailed and graphic description of the bride. Her beauty, her virility, the purity and discipline of the bride is captivating. In the Song of Solomon, along with her love for the bridegroom, which is consuming and breathtaking. And listen, you read this, and I'll have to go through it very quickly. You can have it. It's all this analogies in the book of Written, the Bride of Christ, in Songs of Solomon 2, beginning in verse 1. Listen, the bridegroom, Christ, says to the bride, and the whole book of Song of Solomon is just a dialogue. It's a conversation between the bride and the bridegroom. And he says to the bride, I'm the rose of Sharon, the lily of the valley. And as the lily among thorns, so is my love among the daughters. See, the bride of Christ among other church people is like a lily, a beautiful white Easter lily among a bunch of thorns. What a comparison. The bride is as a pure lily. All the other Christians who will not meet all of God's requirements of holiness and so forth is compared to thorns in comparison to the bride which lives among the people of God. Well, it goes on in Songs of Solomon. It goes on down to the 5th chapter. And it even gets more in detail here about this bride. And he says in Songs of Solomon 6 and verse 10, my dove, my undefiled, is but one. She is the only one of her mother, the bride says, bridegroom says to the bride. She is the choice one of her that bare her. The daughters saw her and blessed her. Yea, the queens, the concubines, They praised her. See, she is the choice one of her mother. The mother's the church. She is the only one of her that bear. She's the choice among all the daughters of God. And I'll tell you, my friends, we begin to look into these things and find out there's more in this Bible than what we've been preached, and we need to turn back to the Word of God. We're living in this day of spiritual detente where preachers have compromised. The church is not standing up against the world here in this end time, and the preachers have adopted this old spiritual detente or compromise toward the world and the flesh, and the world has come in and taken over. I had a nationally known evangelist on radio and television tell me 10 years ago, said, "Ray, you preach too hard. I know you preach what God's people need, but you'll never go anywhere. I'm giving people what they want, and I'm going to the top." Well, friends, after 10 years later, that preacher is on the top of man's enterprises. However, I'll continue to wait for my reward in the kingdom of God and in the bride, where the first will be last, and the last here will be first there, according to Jesus in Luke 13 and verse 30. Let us pray. Father, I pray that you'll take this message, grip every heart and soul in it. May the eyes of their understanding be enlightened, that they'll know what is the hope of their calling and the riches of your glory that you have in the saints of those that will live holy. God, may every soul be caught in the grip and the power and persuasion of this message to be directed into the fear of God and your holiness, and into the bride of Christ, we ask in Jesus' name, and amen. Friends, this is Brother Ray Pringle on the Word of Prophecy Radio Bible Class, or radio broadcast. Praise God. We have a Bible class, and we have our daily broadcast. Our mailing address is Post Office Box 10-200, Jacksonville, Florida, 32207. 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And in there will be explained the kingdom of God, the kingdom of heaven, the elect, the church and the bride, and so forth. All about the rapture, the marriage supper, the qualifications of the bride. And a chapter in it, it's a matter of love and the mystery and our place in the kingdom and so forth. If you'll write me this week, I know it'll open your spiritual eyes and understanding. Write me to the Word of Prophecy, Post Office Box 10-200, Jacksonville, Florida, 32207. 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And may God grip your hearts in this message until our next broadcast is our prayer for every one of you.
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2: With SRN News, I'm Keith Peters in Washington. One of the pilots of the Amazon cargo plane that careened off a Miami runway and killed 5 people repeatedly warned they were coming in too fast, nearly 2 minutes ahead of time, and at the last second urged them to abort the landing. That's according to highlights of the cockpit recording that investigators released Wednesday. Republicans have gathered in Dallas for a unique 2-day midterm convention. There are 12 hours of programming over 2 nights with 100-plus speakers and segments focused on subjects such as tax cuts, fraud allegations, border security, and a proposed ban on members of Congress trading stocks. Missing from the public agenda, any mention of the unpopular Iran war. On Wall Street, the Dow down by 405 points. More details at SRNnews.com.
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7: Do you realize that heaven best defined is just earth made perfect? So that now, by the work of Jesus Christ, bodies are made whole. Relationships are made whole. No more tears, no more suffering. God is working in such a way that we have that perfect relationship with Christ, in such a way that his power is flowing in and through and around us. We have a foretaste of it now, but it is the reality that God is promising, so that we are embracing the beauty of it, and it actually is equipping us for the life that we have now. Our light and momentary afflictions are not worth comparing with the glory that shall be revealed in us.
8: 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In today's episode, Pastor Brian shares the second half of a lesson from Philippians chapter 1. Dr. Chapel investigates the letter from Paul to the Philippians. As Paul faces great pain and persecution, he comes to realize that it is better for him to face this trial to encourage and strengthen the faith of others. You can find this lesson and many others when you visit unlimitedgrace.com. And while you're there, look for the children's book, Anyway and Always, written by Pastor Brian and his wife, Kathy. Through this book, the chapels present the promise of the covenants fulfilled by Christ in a personal and meaningful way for young children to understand. Let's hear now from Dr. Brian Chapel as he shares the second half of the lesson, Between a Rock and a Hard Joy.
7: I want to take you to Scripture this morning. If you would look in your Bibles at Philippians chapter 1, as we will be looking at verses 19 through 26, and see an awful, wonderful dilemma before the Apostle Paul. Let's stand as we honor God's Word. We back just into verse 18 as the Apostle is giving a cause for rejoicing that the gospel is going forward, even through hardship, and he writes these words, "Yes, and I will rejoice, for I know that through your prayers and the help of the Spirit of Jesus Christ, this will turn out for my deliverance, as it is my eager expectation and hope, that I will not be at all ashamed, but that with full courage, now as always, Christ will be honored in my body, whether by life or by death. For to me, to live is Christ, and to die is gain. If I am to live in the flesh, that means fruitful labor for me. Yet which shall I choose? I cannot tell. I'm hard-pressed between the two. My desire is to depart and be with Christ, for that is far better. But to remain in the flesh is more necessary on your account. Convinced of this, I know that I will remain and continue with you all for your progress and joy in the faith, so that in me you may have ample cause to glory in Christ Jesus because of my coming to you again." Let's pray together. Father, we thank you for the beauty of your word that reminds us that our entire existence on the face of this earth and with Christ is all of your doing. And even when we have a hard reality to face, the reality of Jesus Christ is still ours, giving hope and strength and joy. Teach us of him this day, we pray. In Jesus' name, amen. Please be seated. Roll call was at 4:30 a.m. in Ravensbrück, the concentration camp in North Germany. Corrie Ten Boom would write about it later, saying that in the chill air at 4:30 a.m., even midwinter, the roll call would take sometimes up to 3 hours, in which the women would have to stand in ranks waiting for whatever arbitrary decision of the guards would finally let them go. One day, the woman standing in front of Corrie Ten Boom, the Dutch girl, whose father, the watchmaker, had made a decision to hide Jews in their house. Watched as the woman in front of her fainting from standing out in the cold was then beaten mercilessly by the one they would call the beast of Ravensbrook, the hyena. The woman who took her rage unbridled out on those who fell. Corey would later write, I saw thousands die, but I saw many, many Jew and Gentile that went to be with God with Jesus on their lips. God still had a purpose. He was still working. He was still doing what he intended. Paul said, I'm in a prison. Some of you know exactly what I'm talking about. You feel imprisoned in a marriage of cruelty. Perhaps there is difficulty in your work situation. There are issues that you are facing and you say, I don't know why God would allow this. But if you actually believed, I mean, if it was possible to believe that for me to live, Christ, that somehow you believe the reality of Christ was here in the midst of it all. Not only forgiving you and covering your sin, but the hand of God present so that there was a purpose to witness before spouse. There was a purpose to witness before coworker and boss, that neighbors were watching you. And this was all part of the plan and the purpose of God for the salvation of many, that God would have a purpose in your life that's far beyond your seeing, far beyond your knowing. And God was actually working that way. What you would begin to plead is, God, if you have this purpose for me, then give your power. Paul is saying, if Christ is your life, then that power is available as well. Verse 26, in me, he says, you may have ample cause to glory in Christ Jesus because of my coming to you again. Now, Paul has already said he may die. What does it mean to come to them again? It may mean that he'll be released from prison, come in the flesh. Or it may mean that he will come with the angels. But whichever way he comes, he say, people will say, God is at work. And for that reason, as they see Paul's life, that candle of God, not only Christ within, but Christ all around, and now filling him with purpose, he begins to say, you're going to see me and give glory to Christ Jesus. His power is going to be at work so that ultimately you will point to him and say, look what God has done. You take the life of Corrie ten Boom, little bitty Dutch girl who became a little bitty Dutch older woman and was sent all over the world with the message of Ravensbrück, of God's power and presence in an awful place like a Nazi concentration camp, how she gave hope to tens of thousands, maybe millions, I don't know, and how God used her in so many places, in so many ways. Perhaps, she said, even saving 800 Jews by her family's work prior to the concentration camp. How did God use such a little girl? Later in her life, Corrie ten Boom would say, if you ever see a glove performing some task, you don't say the glove did it. You say it was the hand that filled the glove. She said, I'm only the glove of Christ Jesus. His power has filled me. If I've done anything, it's because of his power within me. And what we have through the scriptures is the ability to glimpse that power. Not just knowing we have the identity of Christ because Christ is my life. No, I recognize also I have the perception of Christ, his hand at work all around me in ways that the world says are only tragedy. I still believe God is at work. And there is a purpose for my life now that is empowered by the work of Jesus Christ. I couldn't help but think of it this week. The reason I'm mentioning Corrie ten Boom so much to you is that I was listening to a radio program, maybe some of you did, in which I listened to a speech of hers 40 years old recorded that was being on the radio this week, being rebroadcast. And as I listened to Corrie ten Boom speak in a church 40 years ago, she just in the course of her talk said to those who were gathered in front of her, I urge you to pray for your president that he would be successful in opening relations with China so that believers from your country could go and help believers who are suffering in China. That was 40 years ago under the presidency of Richard Nixon. 4 weeks ago, with your permission and support, I was in China ministering to Christians of the underground church. And I think, was that because Corrie Ten Boom and the people of God were praying 40 years ago? And the power of God was yet working until it comes into our lives today. Is that impossible to believe? Apart from faith, it's impossible to

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2: Is Christ. We're also told to die is gain. What kind of gain? Please, please do not think of the heavenly reality as being you'll get wings and be on a cloud somewhere playing harp. If you could actually believe just so simply what the apostle has said here in verse 23, what is the gain? He said, I'm hard pressed between the two. My desire is to depart and be with Christ, for that is far better, as though in that heavenly reality, there's nothing between us and Christ. In this reality, my sin gets in the way. Our suffering gets in the way. Our distractions get in the way. The criticism, the hurts, the difficulties of life get in the way. But in that heavenly reality, all these things, our identity, the perception of the presence of Christ, purpose of Christ for us, and Christ's power flowing through us, there is nothing hindering it anymore. Do you realize that heaven best defined is just earth made perfect? So that now by the work of Jesus Christ, bodies are made whole. Relationships are made whole. No more tears, no more suffering. God is working in such a way that we have that perfect relationship with Christ, in such a way that his power is flowing in and through and around us. We have a foretaste of it now, but it is the reality that God is promising, so that we are embracing the beauty of it, and it actually is equipping us for the life that we have now. Our light and momentary afflictions are not worth comparing with the glory that shall be revealed in us. And when I know that, I actually have strength for now. It gives me hope now, even in the suffering and the difficulty. I think of that, you know, the awful old preacher's tale of the guy who's on a ship hanging over the rail, all seasick and green and, you know, just feeling like he's just going to die. And a friend comes up to him trying to comfort him and says, listen, I know you feel terrible, but I just need you to know nobody dies from seasickness. And the other guy says, oh, please don't tell me that. It's hoping to die that's keeping me alive. It's the hope of glory that keeps God's people alive to him, to his purposes, to believe actually this life is never the final chapter.
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0: It's the hope of glory that keeps God's people alive to him, to his purposes, to believe actually this life is never the final chapter. This suffering never has the final word. This difficulty is not the end. That God is saying, I will pour my power and purposes through you, even though you look at yourself as one not worthy, because I've covered you with my identity. My hand is at work all around you. And so we take hope and comfort and reality to live for God now, because for me to die is gain. I sacrifice nothing to put it all on the field, to live it all out now, because to die is gain. And so I, knowing what awaits me, knowing the goodness and the greatness of that, I fully live now in the reality of what it means for this life to be honoring and good for Christ and the people he's put into my life, to believe that reality is mine, to grasp it, to rejoice in it, knowing whatever challenges life brings, they are not the final word. I think I'll change Corrie ten Boom, the little girl so afraid at some point, the one whose marriage had not worked out with the one that she intended to marry, with the difficulties of losing brother and father and sister. All the struggles, surely she must have said, is God's hand upon me. But after she had experienced so much, maintained her joy, knowing that Christ was still all around her, she became a spokesman for the gospel around the world. She said, never was there a harder place to go than a prison in Rwanda. It was an outdoor prison mostly. Too many prisoners even to live within the small shacks that were put around the prison gate. It was a tropic environment, so the prison basically was just denuded of all grass. It was just all mud. And out of the stinking mud would come the insects to sting and hurt the men. She was asked to go speak in the prison camp as they stood under the sweltering tropical sun. She said to her interpreter, can't we just go in one of the buildings to talk? The interpreter said, impossible. We cannot protect you if we go into the buildings. And so she spoke under the sweltering sun, praying to God, give me words. What should I say here to these men? And the words that came to her are those that seem so inappropriate. The fruit of the Spirit is love, joy, peace. She spoke to the men of love and joy and peace. And as she did so, she said they looked at her with hatred. Oh, sure. You talk of love, joy, and peace. Have you seen where we are? The men who were caked in mud, some of them caking themselves in mud just to get away from the stinging and biting insects. And so she said, Lord, what else should I say? Christ is your life. She said, do you want to know what it means for Christ to be your life? That there is a God for whom you can be a candle, even in this place of darkness, shining for him. That he can eclipse your sin with his work. That he can take your sin and cast them into the midst of the sea. That he can give purpose for your life. That he can take your hatred and turn it into forgiveness. That he can take your fear and turn it into peace. She spoke of that God, and she said she saw a few of the faces start to soften a little bit. And still, there was such hardness in most. How dare you speak to us as though you know what we are experiencing? And then she told them of Ravensbrook. I know the despair. I know the cruelty. But I know of a skylark who in the worst of our moments came and reminded us, as high as the heavens are above the earth, so great is his love for us. So much so that his love is stronger than the cruelty of humanity. His reality more real than the cruelty of this camp. And in seeing that and in knowing that, they began to soften so much that she was so brave as to say, if some of you want to know this Jesus, This Jesus who can be your reality, this one who can change your life, the one who can give you a hope of glory, would you raise your hand? And all the men raised their hands, and all the guards too. For me, to live is Christ, and to die only gain. When we have understood it and grasped it, it truly lets us fully live now. I know him, and he is my identity, and I see his hand all around me, and I recognize he has purpose for my life, or I would have already been with him. And if I have purpose, then his power is promised to me. I will live for him, and his power will flow through me. And because it will, I know to live is Christ, and to die only gain. When God calls you, he does not call you to fruitlessness. He does not call you to despair. He calls you to Christ, so that Christ is your life. And to die only gain, because you left it all in the field here, living for him, his power within you.
1: Friends, even as I present these words to you, I recognize that relationships in our lives can be a source of great blessing, but also a source of great pain. If you're in a difficult season in an important relationship in your life, I would love to pray for you right now. Lord, help us not to give up on sharing the gospel with those whose hearts seem hard, knowing that your Spirit can make a heart of stone soften and beat for Jesus. That's what you did in our hearts. So may the privileges of grace grant us the power of love to live for you, for the sake of others. We pray this in Jesus' name. Amen.
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6: With SRN News, I'm Keith Peters in Washington. One of the pilots of the Amazon cargo plane that careened off a Miami runway and killed five people repeatedly warned they were coming in too fast, nearly 2 minutes ahead of time, and at the last second urged them to abort the landing. That's according to highlights of the cockpit recording that investigators released Wednesday. Republicans have gathered in Dallas for a unique two-day midterm convention. There are 12 hours of programming over two nights with 100-plus speakers and segments focused on subjects such as tax cuts, fraud allegations, border security, and a proposed ban on members of Congress trading stocks. Missing from the public agenda, any mention of the unpopular Iran war. On Wall Street, the Dow down by 405 points. More details at SRNnews.com.
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9: These brothers, who at first, by the way, denied that they could ever steal anything, that they were good men, upright men, honest men. The truth of the matter is they were horrible men. They were men who had stolen Joseph's life 22 years earlier. They had lied about this. They had brought great grief to their father, Jacob. Anyway, God was breaking them of their pride, and Joseph wanted to see if these men would abandon Benjamin to slavery in Egypt. Because that was the deal. Whoever's cup was found in their bag, they would become a slave of Joseph's. And they wanted to see if these men had really changed. Because 22 years earlier, they had abandoned Joseph to slavery in Egypt. They had broken the heart of their father, Jacob. And now Joseph wants to put them in the same predicament and see, did they really change? Was there really a change of heart?
5: Today, Pastor Steve continues the story of Joseph in the book of Genesis in chapters 42 to 44. Joseph, who is now a powerful leader in Egypt, tests his brothers, who appear to be changed for the better. He hides a silver cup in Benjamin's bag and accuses him of stealing. His brother Judah speaks for the group and admits they are guilty, but Joseph says he'll still keep Benjamin as a slave, prompting Judah to offer to take his place so their father wouldn't die of a broken heart. Thank you for tuning in to Verse by Verse today with Pastor Steve Kreloff, the teaching pastor of Lakeside Community Chapel in Clearwater, Florida. And now, let's get back to Pastor Steve with today's message.
9: Let's open our Bibles to Genesis chapter 44. And we want to continue our study this morning on God's dealing in the lives of Joseph's brothers. There are some people who just have a hard time admitting they're wrong. I know that that couldn't possibly be true of us, but there are some people, I'm told, no matter what they do, their pride keeps them from admitting that they could ever have done anything wrong. To apologize to them is just foreign. Recently, I read about a man like that. His name was Zeke. He was from Texas, and it seems that one day Zeke walked into the town's blacksmith shop. That shop had sawdust all over the ground, but what Zeke didn't know is that just before he walked in, the blacksmith had been working on a very uncooperative horseshoe, and because that horseshoe wouldn't cooperate with him, he just threw it onto the floor on the sawdust, but it was really burning hot. Well, Zeke didn't know this, and he walked into the shop, and he saw that horseshoe lying there. Not knowing it was hot, he went to pick it up. Well, obviously, he dropped it very, very quickly, and the blacksmith looked at Zeke and said, "Kind of hot, ain't it, Zeke?" To which old proud Zeke, who never admits that he's ever done anything wrong, said, "Nope, it just doesn't take me long to look at a horseshoe." And so... There are a lot of people like Zeke. They're very creative in working around admitting that they have ever done anything wrong. They never make a mistake. They never sin. Nothing's ever wrong in their life. And it's with people like these that God often has to really break them of their pride and their self-righteousness and bring them to a point of repentance and faith in Jesus Christ. Before they can ever be reconciled to God, they usually go through a severe time of humbling in their lives. And that's what we really have been studying about in Genesis chapters about 42, 43, 44, as God has been breaking Joseph's brothers of their pride and their self-righteousness. There have been a series of devices that God has used through Joseph, who's now prime minister of Egypt, to put these brothers on the road to repentance and finally bring them to a point of repentance. And we saw that last week. They finally repent. But I want to just very quickly review what has happened so you'll understand the next section of Scripture. Just before they are getting ready to leave Egypt and go back to Canaan, Joseph tells his servant to place in Benjamin, the youngest brother's bag, his special silver cup. Now, he did that because he wanted to give the impression that Benjamin had stolen the cup from him. Then when the brothers left, not knowing the cup was in the bag, Joseph then told his chief servant to go overtake the brothers and check their bags, accuse them of stealing. And of course, they would deny this. Then he would check their bag and it would be discovered in Benjamin's bag. Now, why did Joseph do this? Because Joseph had a plan. And his plan was to see if his brothers had really changed or not. They had repented of their sins, so they admitted their guilt to him. But he wanted to see if they really had changed. He wanted to see if there was true, genuine repentance. Because with the cup being found in Benjamin's bag, these brothers, who at first, by the way, denied that they could ever steal anything, that they were good men, upright men, honest men. The truth of the matter is they were horrible men. They were men who had stolen Joseph's life 22 years earlier. They had lied about this. They had brought great grief to their father, Jacob. Anyway, God was breaking them of their pride. And Joseph wanted to see if these men would abandon Benjamin to slavery in Egypt. Because that was the deal. Whoever's cup was found in their bag, they would become a slave of Joseph's. And they wanted to see if these men had really changed. Because 22 years earlier, they had abandoned Joseph to slavery in Egypt. They had broken the heart of their father, Jacob. And now Joseph wants to put them in the same predicament and see, did they really change? Was there really a change of heart? Because they had admitted that they sinned. In fact, I'd like you to look at Genesis 44, verse 16. This is really the crescendo of God's dealings with these brothers. So Judah said, "What can we say to my Lord? What can we speak? How can we justify ourselves? God has found out the iniquity of your servants. Behold, we are my Lord's slaves, both we and the one in whose possession the cup has been found." Judah, speaking for all the brothers, admits that they've been found out. What have they been found out about? Not taking the cup. They never took the cup. They never got on Benjamin's case about it. They recognized that God was doing something in their lives. They recognized that their sufferings were divine retribution and justice. God has found them out, and this is a demonstration of their repentance. But Joseph doesn't know their heart. He doesn't know if they're just sorry for their sin or if they truly have repented. And there is a difference, and I'll go over that in just a little while. But he wants to find out if they're really different. This is what Joseph has been waiting for. He's been waiting for their hearts to break and to admit that they have done wrong. They now, according to verse 16, Judah, speaking for all of them, says, "We are your slaves." You know what? Joseph doesn't want them as slaves. He's not interested having them be their slaves. He wants to be reconciled to them. He wants to be restored to his family. He's been separated from them for 22 years. He wants the fellowship again and the warmth of a family. And folks, that's what the next section in Genesis is about. It's the reconciliation between Joseph and his brothers. It's the restored family life. See, this is very, very important to us. This is not simply a historical story, though it certainly is that, and it has huge implications in terms of biblical history, because this story actually shows God's deliverance of the Jewish people from the famine and potential starvation in Canaan, as God moved them to Egypt and protected them there for about 400 years. This is very important. They may have been wiped out as a people, may have starved to death. They may have been assimilated into the Canaanite groups. God is protecting them in keeping with the promise he made to Abraham, Isaac, and Jacob to make of them a great nation. So historically, it's very significant. But practically speaking for us, it has huge implications, because these verses, as we move in Genesis 44, we close that section to Genesis 45. These verses indicate to us how to be reconciled to one another. You see, there are many Christians who have broken off fellowship with other Christians. There are many Christians who harbor something in their hearts against other believers. They were once close to these believers. They were once very close in their relationship, but something has happened. They have no relationship with that person now. They may say hi to them and greet them once in a while, but something has gone wrong. There's no longer the warmth of that fellowship. That can take place not only in a physical family, but it takes place in God's family. It takes place in our lives with many people. And I want you to know that what the Bible teaches is that God wants his children to get along with each other. God wants us to function as a family, as brethren, to enjoy each other's fellowship. And the way to reestablish this type of relationship is through reconciliation. It never gets any better because you pretend that nothing is really wrong. What we want to study this morning is reconciliation, because, as I said, in discovering the principles behind Joseph and his brother's reconciliation, we also learn what's necessary for us to be reconciled with one another. There are some people who just think that feuding is a way of life. They've done it so long, they think it's normal. Let me tell you, it is abnormal. It is contrary to what the Bible teaches. And so this morning, we're going to look at two things necessary for reconciliation between feuding parties. My prayer for you is that this will not be a wasted time in your life. God will give you ears to hear, to receive this, because this applies to all of us. If not now, you will have a feud with someone down the road. Most of us don't even have to think about something down the road. We've already had it and we're going through it. The first thing necessary, and there are two of them, but the first thing necessary to bring about reconciliation is the evidence of genuine repentance. Has there been real repentance? Let's begin by looking at verse 17. This is Joseph's response to Judah's offer that we will be your slaves. But he said, "Far be it from me to do this. The man in whose possession the cup has been found, he shall be my slave. But as for you, go up in peace to your father." Joseph responds to Judah's offer by saying, "I don't want you as my slaves. I'm refusing it. Instead, the only one who's going to be my slave is the one in whose bag the cup was found. The rest of you are free to return in peace to your dad in Canaan." Now, why did Joseph say this? After all, he didn't really want Benjamin to be a slave. That wasn't what he was after. Also, he didn't want the others to return yet to their father, Jacob. He loved these men. He wanted to be restored to them. The answer is that Joseph said this continuing to test his brothers to determine if they had really changed. Judah had admitted that God had found them out, but was there true change inwardly? In our language, we would say, have they truly repented? As I said before, 22 years prior to this, these men had abandoned Joseph to slavery in Egypt. And they brought incredible grief upon their father. They experienced the guilt, but he experienced the grief. Now, after all these years, they are faced with a similar situation. Are they going to abandon Benjamin to slavery in Egypt and bring more grief to their aged dad? And so Joseph purposely puts them in this predicament. He knows exactly what he's doing. He wants to see if they've truly repented, if there's a heart attitude that's different, or are they the same old self-centered, selfish individuals who thought nothing about how they broke their father's heart and what they had done to him. Now, this brings up something very important for us to understand. There is a difference between sorrow alone, remorse, and repentance. There are a lot of people who are sad and sorrowful, genuinely remorseful over their sin, but they've not repented. The Apostle Paul in 2 Corinthians 7 makes a distinction between sorrow that leads to repentance and sorrow that goes nowhere. Person just is sad about their sin. Now, what's the difference? There is a sorrow that leads nowhere because it's just remorse. Why would a person be remorseful over their sin? Well, for one reason, because they were caught. That's why. Weren't sad before, but they're sad because they were caught, or they're sad because there are consequences that they'll have to pay, or they're saddened because they see the consequences of their sin with other people, their family and loved ones and so forth. So they're truly saddened about their sin, but that's not repentance. Repentance, while it has sorrow over sin, as does remorse, true repentance is different in that true repentance involves a change of heart that is evidenced by a change of behavior. True repentance means a change of mind that involves a turning from sin. It's a forsaking of sin, whereas remorse alone involves simply feeling bad about your sin without any determination to stop it. When we come to faith in Christ, we are repentant. Not only are we saddened by our sin, but we are determined by God's grace. We don't want to continue like that. Now, we may fall, and we certainly do fall, and nobody's perfect, but our heart's attitude and determination is to forsake sin, not to continue in it. The prime example in Scripture about this is, in the New Testament, Judas Iscariot. Judas Iscariot is an example of a remorseful man, not a repentant man. He truly felt bad about what he did in betraying the sinless Son of God. But he didn't repent. There wasn't any change of heart. The Bible says he went out and hung himself. He was remorseful. Judas, for 2,000 years, has been in hell. Remorseful, but not repentant. On the other hand, there's Peter, who denied the Lord and wept bitterly over it. And he had sorrow, but his sorrow was a sorrow that led to repentance. And Jesus restored him to his ministry. He repented after he denied Christ. You see, true repentance involves forsaking sin. And that's why in Matthew chapter 3, John the Baptist, who's baptizing people in the Jordan River as a symbolic expression of repentance, one day, the Bible says, a group of Pharisees and Sadducees, religious Jewish leaders, came to him. And John called them, not the politically correct term, he called them a brood of vipers. And he said to them, he said, you ought to bear fruit in keeping with repentance. In other words, if you've really repented, there ought to be the demonstration of fruit in your life. And there hasn't been. Now, that's exactly why Joseph gives his brothers this test, to see if their hearts had really changed, to see if there's been the genuine fruit of repentance. Now, this test brings forth one of the greatest speeches in history. Verse 18 really leads up to this. Then Judah approached him. Now, after Joseph said, I don't want you all as slaves, go home. Just leave Benjamin with me. Then Judah approached him and said, oh, my Lord, may your servant please speak a word in my Lord's ears and do not be angry with your servant, for you are equal to Pharaoh. Judah approaches Joseph and asks him if he could speak privately to him. He said, don't be angry with me. I know how important you are. I know in this land, it's as if you are Pharaoh. You have that kind of authority, but I need to talk to you. And what follows is perhaps the most moving appeal in all the Bible as Judah presents his case for the release of Benjamin so he could return to his old father. This appeal is so admired by many Bible teachers that it has received incredible accolades. For example, Leopold, a very fine German Bible scholar, called this, and I quote, one of the manliest, most straightforward speeches ever delivered by any man, end of quote. Dr. Barnhouse called this speech the eloquence of true love. Others have called it one of the masterpieces of Hebrew composition, a more moving oration than ever orator pronounced, one of the finest specimens of natural eloquence in the world. So it's obviously a very moving appeal. In fact, it moved Joseph. Right after this, he reveals himself to his brothers. So it was very, very moving in his life. It does arouse great emotion, great pity as you read this. But that's not our primary concern. We're not so much concerned about Judah's eloquence and the drama of the appeal as much as we are to see that these words indicate a change of heart. These words indicate that Judah had really changed. So what we want to do, I'm going to read this to you. We don't need to go over every verse because he's basically recounting what we've already studied in Genesis. What I want to do is highlight some of the changes in Judah's heart. I'm going to pick it up by reading verse 19. We'll go all the way to verse 34. Here's what he said. My Lord asked his servants, saying, have you a father or a brother? And we said to my Lord, we have an old father and a little child of his old age. Now his brother is dead, so he alone is left of his mother, and his father loves him. You understand what he's saying? His other brother, his full brother, is dead. Joseph is dead. He doesn't know he's talking to Joseph, but that's what he says. Then you said to your servants, bring him down to me that I may set my eyes on him. But we said to my Lord, the lad cannot leave his father, for if he should leave his father would die. You said to your servants, however, unless your youngest brother comes down with you, you'll not see my face again. Thus it came about when we went up to your servant, my father, we told him the words of my Lord. Our father said, go back, buy us a little food. But we said, we cannot go down. If our youngest brother is with us, then we'll go down, for we cannot see the man's face unless our youngest brother is with us. Your servant, my father, said to us, you know that my wife bore me two sons. And the one went out from me, and I said, surely he's torn in pieces, and I have not seen him since. If you take this one also from me, and harm befalls him, you'll bring my gray hair down to Sheol in sorrow. Now, therefore, when I come to your servant, my father, and the lad is not with us, since his life is bound up in the lad's life, when he sees that the lad is not with us, he'll die. Thus your servants will bring the gray hair of your servant, our father, down to Sheol in sorrow. For your servant became surety for the lad to my father, saying, if I do not bring him back to you, then let me bear the blame before my father forever. Now, therefore, please, let your servant remain instead of the lad, a slave to my Lord, and let the lad go up with his brothers. For how shall I go up to my father if the lad is not with me, for fear that I see the evil that would overtake my father? Judah recounts for Joseph the events that led up to this point. He presented Joseph with the facts about how Benjamin came to Egypt. He said, you said we can't come to you and get food unless you bring us here. And our dad didn't want him to go, but finally he relented because we needed food and here we are. And please, he said, I can't go back without the lad. Let me be a slave in his place because otherwise our father would die of a broken heart. See, Judah is so concerned for the welfare of his aged father that he offers himself as Joseph's slave. He said, I would rather be your slave forever and die in this foreign land than to see my father die of a broken heart. These are touching words. These are moving words. But the most important thing about these words is that they reveal a different Judah than the one that Joseph knew 22 years earlier. Let me remind you of the one that he knew 22 years earlier. Let's go back to Genesis 37. Genesis 37 records for us what happened to Joseph, how he got into all this trouble. Genesis 37, beginning at verse 18. Joseph is coming to check out his brothers. He's coming quite a distance from his home. His father, Jacob, has sent, go and check on your brother's welfare. And that's what he was doing. Maybe being sent to sort of spy on them, but check out their welfare. Verse 18, when they saw him, the brothers saw him from a distance, and before he came close to them, they plotted against him to put him to death. They said to one another, here comes this dreamer. Now then, come, let us kill him and throw him into one of the pits, and we'll say a wild beast devoured him, then let us see what will become of his dreams. But Reuben heard this, rescued him out of their hands, and said, let us not take his life. Reuben further said to them, shed no blood. Throw him into this pit that is in the wilderness, but do not lay hands on him, that he might rescue him out of their hands to restore him to his father. So Reuben had this thought that I'm going to come back later on and rescue him. So it came about when Joseph reached his brothers that they stripped Joseph of his tunic, the varicolored tunic that was on him, and they took him and threw him into the pit. Now the pit was empty without any water in it. Then they sat down to eat a meal. And as they raised their eyes and looked, behold, a caravan of Ishmaelites was coming from Gilead with their camels bearing aromatic gum and balm and myrrh and on their way to bring them down to Egypt. Judah said to his brothers, notice it's Judah who said, what profit is it for us to kill our brother and cover up his blood? Come, let us sell him to the Ishmaelites and not lay our hands on him, for he is our brother, our own flesh. And his brothers listened to him. Do you understand what is happening here, how horrible this was? Not only did they pounce on Joseph, and Joseph is now about 17 years old. Not only did they pounce on him, beat him up, strip him of that very colored tunic, throw him into a pit, but the Bible says they actually sat down and enjoyed a meal. These are cold-hearted guys. They enjoyed a meal together. Could you imagine they were eating and not getting an upset stomach? Apparently, the juices weren't bothering them. Guilt wasn't upon them as they kept hearing Joseph cry out to spare his life. They're just enjoying their lunch. And they lift up their eyes. They see some traders coming on their way to Egypt. And Judah gets the idea. Listen, he didn't care about Joseph, by the way. He just wanted to make some money. Why should we kill him? Let's sell him and we'll get some money. And that's how it happened. That's the Joseph that Judah remembers of 22 years ago. The passage goes on to say that when they got back to Jacob, they lied to him and they implied that Joseph was devoured by an animal. They showed him his tunic and they had taken blood from an animal and smeared it on there and said, is this your son's tunic? And the Bible says that he grieved and they tried to comfort him. And what despicable hypocrisy. How dare they do something like this? But they did it. And now it's 22 years later, and Judah's speech reveals that there has been a complete change of heart. He deeply cares about his father and his youngest brother. No longer is there resentment. No longer is there hypocrisy. In fact, he's so concerned about Jacob not dying of a broken heart. As I said, he offers himself to be a slave. In other words, he'd rather be a slave for the rest of his life than see the sorrow of his old father. This is commendable. This is repentance. This is the evidence of repentance. Now, the question is, what does Judah's change of heart have to do with reconciliation? Folks, it has everything to do with it.
10: 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What a big change in Judah in this story. 22 years before, he had suggested selling Joseph for money and felt no remorse. Now he cares so much for his father and younger brother that he's willing to take the rap for a crime he didn't commit. Not just remorse, but real change and repentance. 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
18: Ronald Reagan understood that preserving liberty required more than defending it. It had to be taught. In his 1989 farewell address, Reagan warned America about the danger of losing its national memory. If we forget what we did, we won't know who we are. Reagan understood that a free nation cannot preserve principles its people no longer understand. Every generation must learn why America's freedoms matter, understand the sacrifices that secured them, and accept the responsibilities that come with self-government. Liberty cannot be simply inherited. It must be intentionally passed from one generation to the next. Because when we fail to teach the meaning of freedom, we eventually lose the will to preserve it. So, are we preparing the next generation merely to inherit liberty, or teaching them why it is worth preserving?
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19: 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So glad you've chosen to spend some time with us here tonight. And coming up in just 30 minutes, we hope you keep it here for Real Life Radio with Pastor Jack Hibbs of Calvary Chapel in Southern California. 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
20: With SRN News, I'm John Scott. President Trump speaking tonight in Dallas. He said the upcoming midterm elections will be like no other, with Republican success at the polls. Administration officials, Republican candidates, and party leaders joining the president for the opening of the two-day Republican National Committee midterm convention. One of the pilots of the Amazon cargo plane that careened off a Miami runway and killed five people repeatedly warned they were coming in too fast.
1: roughly 2 minutes ahead of that collision. That's according to highlights of the cockpit recording that the National Transportation Safety Board released today. Victor Meller winning the Republican nomination for the U.S. House in Rhode Island's 2nd Congressional District. In the third quarter in Seattle, the NFL opener tonight, the Patriots lead the Seahawks 10-3. This is SRN News. From Dallas, I'm John Scott.
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25: Well, say, hey, you heathen, let me say something to you. You're a sinner going to hell. You need to repent. You need to be washed in the blood. Then you need to become a part of the body and be justified and sanctified. Am I making myself clear? They don't know what you're saying. You're speaking a different language. We need to read.

0: years, sometimes it seems we're living in some kind of weird upside-down culture where right is wrong, up is down, and sin is to be celebrated. We feel disoriented, like aliens on a strange planet. Well, today on A New Beginning, Pastor Greg Laurie points out sometimes people may feel a bit disoriented when they talk to us. He'll show us ways to find common ground, use common language, and capture their interest with our message of hope.
1: Years ago, we would go to a little restaurant for breakfast. My wife, Kathy, myself, and Jonathan. He was a very small, little toddler, probably around 2 years old, still in a high chair. And so we'd order our breakfast, and there was this one waitress that really thought Jonathan was just adorable. And she would come up, "Oh, Jonathan, how are you today? Hello, Jonathan." And she'd pat him on the head and hug him. And he looked slightly irritated, but he didn't say anything. He just had this look, and he was muttering something under his breath. What is he saying? Finally, she left. I said, "Jonathan, what are you saying when that waitress is hugging you and telling you how wonderful she thinks you are?" He says, "I'm saying go bye-bye." Go bye-bye. I think sometimes when we start talking, people are thinking, go bye-bye. We don't want to be that person. So let's take a master class from a master communicator, the Apostle Paul. Let's take a page out of his playbook on how to reach our culture with the gospel. By the way, these are principles that I've been personally using for 50 years plus of preaching, though given in the first century. They're completely relevant to us today in the 21st century, because the answers to the problems of humanity are still the same. And so Acts chapter 17, starting in verse 16, we read, and I'm reading from the New Living Translation. When Paul was waiting for them at Athens, he was deeply troubled by all the idols he saw everywhere in the city. He went to the synagogue to debate with the Jews and the God-fearing Gentiles and spoke daily in the public square to all who happened to be there. And he had a debate with some of the Epicurean and Stoic philosophers. Then he told them about Jesus and his resurrection. And they said, "This babbler has picked up some strange ideas." Others said, "He's pushing some foreign religion." Then they took him to the Council of Philosophers, also known as the Areopagus, and said, "Come and tell us more about this new religion. You're saying some rather startling things, and we want to know what it's all about." It should be explained that the Athenians, as well as the foreigners in Athens, seem to spend all of their time discussing the latest ideas. I'd underline that. That's interesting. Underline that. So Paul, standing before the council, addressed them as follows. "Men of Athens, I notice you're very religious. If you were to give this statement today, you would say, 'People of America, I see that you're into spirituality.'" That's effectively what he was saying. "And I was walking among your many altars, and one of them had this inscription on it, 'To an unknown God.' You've been worshiping him without knowing who he is, and now I wish to tell you about him." So how can we be better communicators in the time in which we live? How can we not be the person that comes down the street and have people say, "Go bye-bye"? Okay, so if you're taking notes, here are six principles on how to bring the gospel to our culture. Point number one, effective communication begins with a burden. Effective communication begins with a burden. Look at verse 16. "While Paul was waiting for them in Athens, he was greatly distressed that the city was full of idols." He was just grieved to see the absence of the living God, and in his place, every conceivable substitute. And I wonder if you ever feel that way. I know I do. You know, when I look at a news site, it's so frustrating to me to see the evil in the world. But we need to reach the culture that we're in. Paul went into their world. The Areopagus, Mars Hill, was sort of the town square. He just went right there in the epicenter of everything, said, "Hey, I was walking around your city, I was checking things out, And I saw that you have all these gods you worship, but there was one altar erected to the unknown God. I think the idea was, hey, in case we miss one God, let's just erect this to the God we missed, right? I want to talk to you about the God you don't know about, bringing me to my second point. Paul was culturally relevant. He was culturally relevant. It's called reading the room. Paul quotes one of their secular poets. Hey, you have a poet that says, in him we live and move and have our being. And as one of your own poets says, we are his offspring. See, here's our problem. Is we try to talk to a non-believer in a cryptic Christianese language that only we understand. We'll say, hey, you heathen, let me say something to you. Uncircumcised Philistine, let me tell you something. You're a sinner going to hell. You need to repent. You need to be washed in the blood. Then you need to become a part of the body and be justified and sanctified. Am I making myself clear? They don't know what you're saying. You're speaking a different language. You just told them to be washed in blood and be a part of a body. They don't know what that means. That sounded kind of creepy. Well, Greg, are you suggesting we don't use biblical terminology? No, I'm suggesting that you not assume that your listener understands the language you're speaking in. So break it down. Speak in a way they'll understand. That's what Paul is doing. Paul is a brilliant intellect, the greatest of theologians. He knew Roman philosophy, Greek philosophy. He knew it all, but he breaks it down in such a simple way. He says, I want to talk to you about the unknown God. So Paul now continues on with this message to these people, telling them how to come into this relationship with God, bringing me to point number four. We must preach a biblical message. Okay, yeah, build a bridge to your audience, connect to them, but ultimately, the power is not in a quote from a secular philosopher. The power is in the Word of God. That's where the power is. So we got to get to this. If we don't get to this, we've missed the point. God himself says of Scripture, Isaiah 55:11, so shall my word be that goes forth from my mouth. It will not return unto me void. It will accomplish what I please and prosper in the thing for which I send it. Listen, my job is not to make the Bible relevant. The Bible is relevant. I just need to let the lion out of the cage and let the Word of God do what it does best, change lives. So Paul's message was biblical.
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1: 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And I've been to Israel many times, and I've led a lot of tours, and I have to say that's absolutely true. 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It's not just a travel experience. 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Think of it this way. It's a vacation with a purpose. And we're going to be taking a tour of Israel April 6 to 15, 2027. 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
2: 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Well, today, Pastor Greg is offering some important guidelines on sharing the message of the gospel effectively. He continues now.
1: When you're talking to someone one-on-one, and understand the word preach, I know we're going to all the world and preach the gospel, doesn't mean you have to yell. I've seen people yelling when they're talking to someone. And Jesus said, stop that. Just calm down. Lower your volume. And say it conversationally. The Word of God is still powerful even without an elevated volume. Just because there's power in this Word. And you build a bridge. You connect to the person. Listen, if you want to win some, be winsome. You know, be a nice person. Be a friendly person. Be a loving person. And then tell them what the Word of God says. And that's what Paul did. Point number five. Our message must focus on Christ crucified and risen. Look at how Paul closes the deal. Verse 31. He's appointed a day in which he will judge the world in righteousness by the man he has ordained. He's given assurance

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2: If they can be argued in, they can be argued out. If they can be manipulated in, they can be manipulated out. Jesus says, no one comes to me unless the Father draws him. So what I do is I share the gospel. I'll ask a person, perhaps, if I'm feeling prompted by the Lord, would you like to accept Jesus Christ into your life right now? And if they say no, I don't grab them by the throat. I don't pressure them. You got to just to pray this prayer with me. And I leave it in the hands of God. And sometimes people believe and sometimes they don't. Sometimes God wants me to sow a seed and that's it. Sometimes God wants me to water a seed that someone else sowed. And other times God gives me the privilege of reaping where others have watered and sown. As Paul said, one sows, another waters. God gives the increase. It's up to God, not up to me, not up to you. But look at how they reacted. Some mocked. It was a joke to them. Some delayed. They said, we'll talk to you about this another time. You'll meet people like this. Well, I'm interested, but not now. I don't want to do it now. I don't want to go to church with you now. I don't want to pray with you now. Okay. They can have that response. But sometimes you need to kind of press on a little bit more. And you need the Lord to lead you. This was basically my mother's response. Every time I brought the gospel up to her, she would say, I don't want to talk about it. I don't want to talk about it. I don't want to talk about it. One day I woke up. I felt so led of the Lord to go talk to my mother about her soul. And so I got in my car and drove over. She was kind of surprised. Well, what are you doing here? Mom, I want to talk to you about your soul, your relationship with God. She said, I don't want to talk about it. I said, today we're going to talk about it. And I'm glad I was persistent because that was the day she recommitted her life to the Lord. And a month later, she was in heaven. So sometimes people say, I don't want to talk about it, but they do want to talk about it. So you need to be sensitive to the leading of the Lord. And sometimes they say, I don't want to talk about it, and they don't want to talk about it. And by continuing to push it, you could actually hurt what you're trying to do. Okay, so some delayed, some mocked, and finally some believed. One of them was named Dionysius the Areopagite. He was one of the judges of Athens, an intellectual, a ruler of his day. He became a believer. Another woman named Damaris, she was disillusioned with the emptiness of the worship of false gods, and she too believed. So it wasn't what we would call a great response. But hey, it's what it was. And we read of the words of Jesus when he says, pray that the Lord would send out laborers into his harvest. It's not Greg's harvest. It's not your harvest. It's his harvest. So we say, Lord, you just reach those people. The Bible says, as many as were ordained to eternal life believed. So we just say, Lord, it's in your hands. I'm going to proclaim your gospel. I'm going to do it lovingly. I'm going to do it carefully. I'm going to do it in a way that's understood by the person I'm speaking to. And I'll leave the results in your hands. Let me close with this acronym. SHARE. SHARE. Every one of those letters stands for something. And it sort of sums up what we've just read. S stands for sensitive. Be sensitive to the leading of the Holy Spirit. Paul's message began with the burden that God gave him to reach the people of Athens. So be sensitive. H, honor and respect others. Don't come off as holier than thou. As I said earlier, the objective is to build a bridge, not burn the bridge. So honor and respect others. A, arouse the interest of your listener. Say something that they might have an interest in, talk to them, R, reveal sin. You know, you come to a point where you've said all these things, you've built all your bridges, you've told them God loves them, but you got to tell them they're a sinner. And you have to define what a sinner is. And I always include myself when I call someone a sinner. I'll say, you're a sinner, I'm a sinner, we're all sinner.

because sin means to miss the mark. You fall short of God's standard. So you have to tell him that as well. Reveal sin. And E, explain the way of salvation. Tell him how to do it. Tell him how to believe in Jesus. Tell him how to come into a relationship with him. Share. S, be sensitive. H, honor and respect others. A, arouse the interest of your listener. R, reveal sin. E, explain the way of salvation. Well, listen, God can use you. Oh, God will use you. But will you say, Lord, here I am, use me. Let me come back to a point I raised earlier. How do you become a Christian? You admit to God you're a sinner and you ask Jesus Christ to come and live in your heart and life as your Savior and Lord. And he can do that right now because he stands at the door of your life and he knocks. And he says, if you hear his voice and open the door, he will come in. If you've never asked Jesus to come into your life, you can do it right here, right now. Let's pray. Father, speak to every heart. And if there's anyone here, if they don't know Jesus yet, let this be the moment they believe. If you want Jesus Christ to come into your life and forgive you of your sin, I want you to just pray this simple prayer after me. Just pray these words. Lord Jesus, I know that I'm a sinner, but I know that you're the Savior who died on the cross for my sin and rose again from the dead. I turn from my sin now, and I choose to follow you from this moment forward as my Savior and Lord, as my God and my friend. In Jesus' name I pray, amen.

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1: Right.
0: Now, that can be an uncomfortable truth.
1: Yeah.
0: But it's also important news for us, isn't it?
2: Yeah, it really is. You know, it's like those magnifying mirrors. Actually, in the book of James, the word of God is compared to a mirror, a man seeing himself in the mirror. And, you know, you think you look fine, and then you look in the mirror and realize, uh-oh, I missed a spot shaving. Or, oh, man, was this marinara sauce on my face all day? Or just, you know, I mean, it's important to check yourself in the mirror, and it's important to check yourself in light of the Word of God. And the Word of God is written to draw us closer to God. It will expose sin in our life, but it will also point us in the right direction to have that sin removed and forgiven. It'll point us to Jesus Christ. It'll give us practical truths and how to live this out in your life, and so much more. I mean, what can you say about the Bible? It's a user's manual of life. And that's something we need to consult on a regular basis, each and every day. And I talk about that in my new book that is titled What Every Growing Christian Needs to Know. I also have chapters on the importance of prayer, sharing your faith, being involved in a church, and a lot more. I think this book is going to be very helpful for you. Now, if you're a new believer, this book could really get you started in the right direction. If you're an older believer, you'll be reminded of things you've forgotten, perhaps, and maybe you will hear things you have not heard before that you need to know more about. So order your copy of What Every Growing Christian Needs to Know that we're offering for your gift of any size. Now, we could obviously charge you for this book, but we want everyone to get a copy. So if you only can give a little, we appreciate that, and we'll send you your copy. But others can be generous and give more. And if you'll do that, we can assure you that we'll take those resources you've given us and use them to help us continue to teach the Word of God and proclaim the gospel. As you know, if you listen to A New Beginning, we, on a regular basis, invite people to Jesus Christ. I don't know of any other ministry that does it at the degree we do it here. And it's because we think that a lot of people out there are just waiting for someone to show them how to come to Christ. I think, Dave, you could tell me the exact stat, but isn't it true that like 25 to 30% of listeners to Christian radio are not Christians?
0: Yeah, the stat I heard was it was either 36% or 38%.
2: Oh, even higher.
0: Crazy, yeah.
2: So think about this. Right now, as we're having a conversation about our faith, there's someone listening in trying to figure this all out. Yeah. Someone like that man from Ethiopia in the book of Acts that was reading from Isaiah 53, and he didn't understand what he was reading, and the Lord directed Philip to go to him, and Philip asked him, do you understand what you're reading? And the man from Ethiopia, who was searching for God, said, how can I unless someone shows me the way? That's what we want to do here at A New Beginning. We want to show people the way. We don't want to say, hey, just accept Christ. We want to tell them how to accept Christ, and we want to lead them in a prayer so they can accept Christ. And you know, if you listen, we do that all the time. Help us continue to do that. Order your copy of What Every Growing Christian Needs to Know for your gift of any size.
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10: Foundations of Freedom, a look at America's founding principles and the leaders who shaped our nation.
11: Ronald Reagan understood that preserving liberty required more than defending it. It had to be taught. In his 1989 farewell address, Reagan warned America about the danger of losing its national memory. If we forget what we did, we won't know who we are. Reagan understood that a free nation cannot preserve principles its people no longer understand. Every generation must learn why America's freedoms matter, understand the sacrifices that secured them, and accept the responsibilities that come with self-government. Liberty cannot be simply inherited. It must be intentionally passed from one generation to the next. Because when we fail to teach the meaning of freedom, we eventually lose the will to preserve it. So, are we preparing the next generation merely to inherit liberty, or teaching them why it is worth preserving?
12: 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Hi there, I'm Dave Straub. Coming up in just 30 minutes, you want to keep it right here for Yankee Arnold Ministries. Pastor Ralph Yankee Arnold serves as president of Florida Bible College in Tampa, where he was pastor at Calvary Community Church for 11 years. One of its most familiar subjects is telling us how to get to heaven. And he's headed right here at 11:30 on Faith Talk Tampa.
13: SRN News, I'm John Scott. President Trump speaking tonight in Dallas. He said the upcoming midterm elections will be like no other, with Republican success at the polls. Administration officials, Republican candidates, and party leaders joining president for the opening of the two-day Republican National Committee midterm convention. One of the pilots of the Amazon cargo plane that careened off a Miami runway and killed five people repeatedly warned they were coming in too fast, roughly 2 minutes ahead of that collision. That's according to highlights of the cockpit recording that the National Transportation Safety Board released today. Victor Meller winning the Republican nomination for the U.S. House in Rhode Island's 2nd Congressional District. In the third quarter in Seattle, the NFL opener tonight, the Patriots lead the Seahawks 10-3. This is SRN News. From Dallas, I'm John Scott.
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18: There are guardian angels. There truly are guardian angels. That's not a myth. It's not something made up. In two passages of Scripture, at least every Christian has at least one angel that has been with her or him and stays with her or him.
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18: 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Our friend Charlie Kirk. 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
19: 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Now, this is a series about who Jesus really is, not the Jesus of popular opinion, but the Jesus of the Bible, God himself, who stepped into our world. And in this message, we'll discover that Jesus is the very one who created the angels. You see, people are fascinated by angels, but most of what we picture is wrong. The Bible shows us powerful, awesome creatures who worship God without ceasing. And the amazing truth is that Jesus Christ himself made them. So today, Pastor Jack teaches that angels reveal God and minister to believers, even escorting us into his presence at death. But that comfort belongs only to those who truly know Christ. Now with his message called Christ and the Angels, here's pastor and Bible teacher Jack Hibbs.
18: Now for the first time in all eternity, God was being born through Mary in the person of Jesus Christ, veiled in human skin, and the word implies that angels gawked at his delivery. With all due respect, they could have been saying, he's got black hair. I can see the top of his head. He's got ears just like they do. Here he comes. He's so small. He's a human. He took upon himself the form of a human. Look at him, our creator, veiled, draped in human skin. They gawked at him because they had never had a chance to gawk at him before. What an incredible sight that must have been. Their purpose was to reveal God. They were so excited. What did they do? Hey, all you shepherds, listen up. Today, born in the city of David, is Christ the Lord, the King. That's awesome to me. That just is. He revealed God also by strengthening Jesus' resolve. How so? Well, they strengthened his resolve by visiting Jesus in Luke chapter 22, verse 40. They visited Jesus. It says there in the Garden of Gethsemane, Jesus was praying. And he sweat, as it were, great drops of blood. And an angel came, or the angels came, and strengthened him. He saw the heavenly perspective, and he was strengthened. They strengthened his resolve. They helped him in his hour of trial. They revealed the will of God and the purpose of God by proclaiming his victory. In Matthew chapter 28, verses 1 through 6, the Bible says, now after the Sabbath, on the first day of the week, it began to dawn, and Mary Magdalene and the other Mary came to the tomb. And behold, there was a great earthquake, Now, why do you think there was an earthquake? Well, it says because the angel of the Lord descended from heaven, and he came and he rolled back the stone from the door and sat on it. Isn't that kind of sassy? He just, earthquake, rolls back the door, and then he sits on it like, what's up? He sits on it. Why, to let God out? No, to let the disciples in. He sits on it. And it says there in the scriptures, Matthew 28:3, it says that his countenance was like a lightning. Wow, that's awesome. Remember, they didn't have sunglasses in those days. His face was like lightning. His clothes were as white as snow. And the Roman guards shook for fear because of him, and they became like dead men. But the angel answered and said to the women, "Don't be afraid, for I know that you seek Jesus whom was crucified. He's not here. He's risen from the dead. Come and see the place where the Lord laid." Past tense. He's gone. They revealed God by assisting him, or they shall assist him at his second coming. The great second coming of Christ, which is at least 7 years and one day away. Matthew 25, verse 31, it says, "When the Son of Man comes in his glory, and all the holy angels with him, then he shall sit upon the throne of his glory." And you ought to read the fine print. That means his throne in the city of Jerusalem. I mean, listen, Yasser Arafat, Jesus is going to sit on the throne in Jerusalem. Listen to that, Bill Clinton. Jesus is going to sit on the throne in Jerusalem. Barack, Jesus is going to sit on the throne in Jerusalem. Jerusalem, the most hotly contended city on the face of the earth today, just as the prophets foretold. Matthew 24, verse 30, concerning his coming, it says, "Then the sign of the Son of Man will appear in the atmosphere. And then the tribes that live upon the earth will mourn, and they will see the Son of Man coming with clouds in the heavens and the power and great glory. And he will send forth his angels with a great sound of a trumpet." Isn't that going to be awesome? That's the second coming, by the way, not the rapture, the second coming. The next thing that we see this morning is very important, our second point today. And that is Christ and the eternal angels. We need to pick up the speed, or, I mean, you're fine. I need to pick up the pace. Christ and the eternal angels. Eternal angels are in the sense that they were created. Once they've been created, they live forever, okay? You got that? They, once having been created, they live forever. They're not eternal in the sense that God is. God has never had a beginning. He'll never have an end. Angels had a beginning, but they'll never have an end. You know anybody else who's had a beginning but will never have an end? Yeah. All of us, every human being has a beginning, but they will never have an end. They will either have an eternal joy in heaven, or they'll have an eternal death in hell. But the death, read again the fine print, is a living death. Those of the people who inherit hell, they live forever in hell in a living death. It's terrible. But the first thing you see here concerning Christ and the eternal angels is that they have personality. Yes, they're eternal, but they have personality. They're curious. Did you know that? They're curious angels. 1 Peter chapter 1, verse 12, they're curious. Now, this kind of ought to get your attention. It says, "To them it was revealed that not to themselves, but to us," that is the modern-day believer, we have the full counsel of God, the Bible, "but to us they were ministering the things which now have been reported to you through those who have preached the gospel by the Holy Spirit sent from heaven. These things angels desire to look into." Isn't that neat? They're curious. Angels want to hear what's being preached in this church, and they listen in. The word desire here is a very interesting word. They, with expectancy, listen in and watch. They rejoice. Angels, they're found in the Bible to get angry. Angels can get angry. Angels care. Angels fight. Did you know that? They fight. By the way, listen carefully. Don't misquote me. I'm going to say this carefully. It's going to raise some eyebrows, but this is what your Bible says. For some reason, we think angels are only masculine in gender, that there's only male angels. Did you know? That's not true. What? It's not true that there's only male angels. First of all, we do know that they're all, except in one place, mentioned as male in the male gender, in both Hebrew and Greek, in the masculine. But the scripture says that in Matthew chapter 22, angels are not allowed to reproduce. It doesn't say they can't. It just says that they're not allowed to reproduce. Matthew chapter 22, verses 29 to 30. But they're not all male. How do we know that? Zechariah 5, verse 9. Zechariah 5, 9 says, "Then I raised my eyes and I looked, and there was two women coming with the wind in their wings, and they had wings like the wings of a stork, and they lifted up the basket between heaven and earth." Interesting. The only reference we know of in the scriptures, Zechariah 5, 9, of angelic beings of a female gender. But we always see them, you know, in the New Testament as male. Just thought I'd throw that out to confuse you or upset you, one or the other. Angels have personality, and also they have a ranking order. They have ranks of authority and position. 1 Peter chapter 3, verse 22. They have a ranking order. "For it is Jesus who has gone into heaven and is at the right hand of God, and of the angels, and of authorities, and of the powers, having been made subject to Christ." What is? Angels, authorities, and powers. All of that is speaking of angelic entities of power, spirit beings, angels. They have different authority. They have different power. Ephesians chapter 6, verse 12. I know I'm going fast, but I gotta go. "For we do not wrestle against flesh and blood," are you ready? "But against principalities," that's a rank of angelic being, "against powers, against rulers in dark places, against the spiritual hosts of wickedness in the heavenly realm." That's what the Christian's up against. That ought to cheer you up today. But thank God, the Bible says in 1 John 4, verse 4, that greater is he that is in us than he that's in the world. That's good news.
20: 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And now, let's get back to today's message. Once again, here's Pastor Jack.
18: And by the way, I need to hurry, so I'm just going to tell you, you can look at Revelation chapter 12. There's a lot of angels. How many? We don't know. The word in Greek is innumerable amounts. Can't count them. It's impossible. I'm going to give you some of these ranking orders real quick. There's only one archangel named in the Bible. There's only one name. There's more than one, but there's only one named. Anybody know his name? Good. Michael. Michael, his name means "who is like God." It's not "he's like God." His name is a question. Who is like God? Isn't that neat? He always shows up and his name means "who's like God." It's almost like he wants to take on somebody, which is exactly where you find Michael every time he appears in the Bible. He's fighting. All right, who's like God? You think you're like God? He shows up in the Old Testament and he knocks people out. I mean, not people, other angels. He gets in a confrontation with Satan himself. Michael does. He gets in a confrontation with the demonic forces regarding the area of Persia. You can look at that in Daniel chapter 10. He's an archangel. Jot this verse down. 1 Thessalonians 4:16. When Jesus comes to rapture the church out of the earth, the announcement, or one of the announcements, there's three of them, one of those great announcements is with the voice of the archangel. Wow. Archangel, that's a rank. Another rank is a ruling angel. Ephesians 3:10. There are ruling angels. They're less than an archangel, but they're ruling angels. That's found in Ephesians 3:10. And here you go. Everyone's going to want this one. There are guardian angels. There truly are guardian angels. That's not a myth. It's not something made up. In two passages of scripture, At least every Christian has at least one angel that has been with her or him and stays with her or him. Listen to this. Hebrews chapter 1, verse 14. Hebrews 1:14 concerning guardian angels, it says, are they not all ministering spirits sent forth to minister for those who will inherit salvation? Interesting. Also, Matthew 18:10. Matthew 18:10, Jesus says, take heed that you do not despise the least of these little children. For I say to you that in heaven, their angels always see the face of my Father who's in heaven. Wow. There's two passages of scripture that speak of angels guarding over the life of the believer. There's seraphim. There's seraphim in Isaiah chapter 6, verses 1 through 3. Seraphim, S-E-R-A-P-H-I-M. Seraphim. Isaiah 6, 1 through 3. There are cherubim. That's another I-M in Hebrew, plural. C-H-E-R-U-B-I-M, cherubim. You know who's the most famous cherub of them all? Yeah, some of you aren't sure. You're just whispering it. It's Satan himself. Satan is a cherub. He's not a seraphim, and he's not an archangel. He's a cherub. How do you know? Ezekiel 28:14 calls him a cherub. There's elect angels. Elect angels, 1 Timothy 5:21. 1 Timothy 5:21 says there are elect angels. And then sadly, I'll give you this and we have to go quickly, there are fallen angels. Angels who were once holy, like Lucifer, whose name means the son of the morning. When he fell, God renamed him Diablos. It's the root word to diabolical. The one who destroys the accuser, the attacker of the brethren, Satan. The Bible calls him, the book of Revelation, the serpent. 2 Peter chapter 2, verse 4, speaks about him. Jude 1, verse 6, speaks about him. Isaiah 14, 9 through 12 speaks about Lucifer, the fallen angel. And by the way, there are more than one fallen angel. There are fallen angels. The book of Revelation tells us that when Satan fell, he took with him one third of that innumerable host with him. Amazing. The third look in this second point is that angels have an eternal existence. They have an eternal existence. And I just need you to note that down. You can read that throughout Scripture. Just jot this verse down. Luke chapter 20, verse 36. They live forever. By the way, in a negative sense, Matthew 25, 41, in a negative sense, they live eternally. Matthew 25, 41 says that the fallen angels, with all those humans which rebel against God, it says that hell has been created for the devil and his what? Angels. And they'll be tormented there forever. And by the way, so will all those who reject Christ. Very quickly. Third point, and we'll be done at this point. Christ and the ministering angels. They minister. Psalm 103, verse 21. Psalm 103, verse 21 says, bless the Lord, all you hosts, you ministers of his who do his pleasure. And that's a reference to angelic beings. They minister before the throne of God. They do that day and night. They never cease. They're there right now, even though there are some here right now. Secondly, they minister throughout eternity, forever. They're not only before the throne of God, they're there forever. And we looked at that in earlier scriptures. We'll get to the part that I want to spend a little bit of time on. And that is, they minister to all believers. How? Jot this down quick. I know it's late, but I'm the one in trouble, not you. They help us in this life currently. They're actually physically helping us in this life. Hebrews again, 1:14. They help us in this life. Listen, they are at work when prayer is answered. Acts chapter 12. They're praying that Peter would be released. And what happens? Peter's in prison. And the church is praying for his release. And what happens? An angel comes out of heaven and sets Peter loose. Sets him free. They observe our lives. 1 Corinthians chapter 4, verse 9 says that they watch us. Even if you're alone, they're watching. They watch our lives. They observe us. And in the same light, they're actually watching over us. Acts chapter 27, verse 23. They watch over us. Acts 27, 23. They're watching over us. By the way, and I love this verse, they participate in evangelism. Whenever we share Christ, you know what they do? They get all ready to have a party. Every time we share Christ, according to Luke 15, verse 10, that when a sinner comes to the knowledge of God and repents, the angels rejoice in heaven. Isn't that neat? I love it. They escort us into God's presence at death. Angels, the moment we die, they take us into the presence of the Lord. Acts chapter 12 and Luke chapter 16. And then we'll end here. Truly, really, we will. They minister unto the world. And I wish I had better news about this one. Mostly it's in the area of judgment. When I say the world, that is the unbelieving world. In Revelation 15, verse 1, John says, I saw another sign in heaven, great and marvelous. There were seven angels, each having seven plagues, which were the wrath of God, and it was complete. The Bible tells us throughout the book of Revelation, they visit the earth with wrathful judgments that come from God. Concerning the life of the Iraqi king or Babylonian king, Nebuchadnezzar, the Bible says in Daniel chapter 4, it says, quote, verse 17, this decision was by the decree of a watcher and the sentence by the word of the holy ones, angels, in order that the king may know that the Most High God reigns in the kingdoms and the affairs of men, that he was turned into a beast. He went insane for seven seasons. How was that decreed? By the eyes of a watcher. A watcher. Daniel chapter 4, 17. Amazing. I want to say this in closing right now. The Bible tells us that Jesus Christ will send forth his angels in two separate great events. When he raptures the church out of the earth for his believers, the angels will come with him. And then in the second coming, the angels will come and we with them in the great and cataclysmic events of the second coming. And then it says there in the second coming, don't make any mistake about it. It says, and then Jesus will send forth his angels into all the four corners of the earth and gather together his elect, that is those who have believed in him. And it says that there will be a great gathering, Matthew chapter 25, and there Christ will judge those living beings upon the earth. And he says that there will be some who live into the kingdom age prepared for them, but the others, the angels, the reapers, they're called, will take those who do not believe in Christ, and they will be taken away into judgment. And I want to ask you this morning, where will you be in that moment? Where will you be today if you die? Where will you be if Christ returns at this moment for his church? Do angels scare you, the thought of meeting one? It should terrify you unless you have a relationship with Jesus. Because if an angel shows up in your life and you're a believer in Christ Jesus, born again, then he's there for a purpose of ministry and instruction. But if an angel shows up and you don't know Christ, I would probably venture to say your number's about up. And I would tremble. Do you know Christ, Jesus, personally? You need to, because in the end, Jesus says, I will stand before my Father which is in heaven. And if you know me, I will acknowledge you before my Father and all of my holy angels. But if you deny me in this earth, I will deny you before my Father in heaven and before all these holy angels. Have you accepted Christ today? I hope so. If not, you need to.
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12: Hi there, I'm Dave Straub. Keep it right here in just half an hour. It's Hope in the Night here on Faith Talk Tampa.
13: With SRN News, I'm John Scott. President Trump has addressed his party's midterm convention in Dallas. Several GOP lawmakers gave remarks throughout the gathering's first day, including Representatives Brandon Gill of Texas and Byron Donalds of Florida, as well as Senators John Husted of Ohio and Dave McCormick of Pennsylvania. Centers for Medicare and Medicaid Services Administrator Mehmet Oz and Treasury Secretary Scott Bessent also speaking. In health news, a panel of federal judges is considering Louisiana's assertion that mifepristone, a key drug in the most common abortion method in the U.S., should not be dispensed anywhere but a medical facility. The case, argued Wednesday before the 5th U.S. Circuit Court of Appeals, is one of three making its way through the courts. This is SRN News. From Dallas, I'm John Scott.
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In Mark chapter 16 and verse 15, Jesus said to go into all the world and preach the gospel. 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And that's 33634. 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Thank you.

Turn in your Bible to the book of Romans, the book of Romans. The book of Romans. In the process of time, we expect those that we lead to Christ to grow in the Lord. We'd love to see everyone who knows the Lord to become strong in the Lord. And sometimes we get a chance to see some of it. But of course, we can't see everybody. And I've had people say, well, you ought not lead them to the Lord if you can't disciple them. Can you think about that for a moment? I would rather them get there in diapers than not at all. I mean, that's maybe a crude way to put it, but I'd rather them get to heaven if they never grow an inch. But at least they're in heaven. I like just getting people saved. And I find out that God has a wonderful way of working with all those that I'm not able to work with. And so he does a pretty good job. He knows what he's doing. But look in Romans in chapter 1. As you know, Romans is a great book on being justified by faith. And it starts off with a great plea to some wonderful people there in Rome. And Paul wanted to go there. So he says that in verse 7, to all that be in Rome, beloved of God, called saints, grace to you and peace from God our Father and the Lord Jesus Christ. So to those that are in Rome, to the church there, those that are called saints, he writes this wonderful letter. And have you ever read the whole book of Romans? Is that the size letter that you usually write? And isn't it something that a man, if it was just a man writing just a letter, do you realize how this letter has been scrutinized for 2,000 years? And you can't improve on this book. You can't improve on it. It is so loaded with so much, you can't improve. And then you can't get everything out of it because it's a living book. You're always learning more and more and more. It's a very unusual book. But look what he says up there in verse 8. He says, first, I thank my God through Jesus Christ for you all, that your faith is spoken of throughout the whole world. For God is my witness, whom I serve with my spirit in the gospel of his Son, that without ceasing I make mention of you always in my prayers. So here was a man that led people to Christ. He knew some of these people that were there in Rome. He writes to them, and he tells them in the end of the chapter certain things to say to certain of those believers and how precious they are. And Paul just goes through this whole book and explains what a wonderful, wonderful thing it is to not only say this is the gospel, which he does in verse 16, and it is the power of God unto salvation, which it is, and that you're saved by grace through faith, and it displays his great love for us while we were yet sinners. And then he talks to us about how we ought to yield ourselves in chapter 6 to the Lord and how we ought to serve the Lord. He talks in chapter 7 about the struggle in the Christian life that we go through. And then he talks about the Holy Spirit in chapter 8 and how that the Holy Spirit indwells us to lead us, and how we're supposed to believe that all things work together for good to those who are called according to his purpose. And then if you leave out chapter 9 and 10 and 11, because it talks about the past, the present, and the future of Israel, and jump all the way to chapter 12, you'll see something else that's very wonderful. He says, in view of what God done for you, I beseech you that you present your bodies as a living sacrifice, wholly acceptable unto God, which is your reasonable service. So he finally gets to the service part. All this time, you're justified by faith. You don't have to work. You don't have to earn. It's all by faith alone in Christ alone. And you're justified as though you never sinned. What a wonderful message we have. But God also pleads with us because we don't have to serve him. He beseeches us that we would. And so God wants us to serve him. And you know what? I have found out serving the Lord is not so bad after all. You know, after about 50 years, you kind of get the hang of it. You're trying to get in a routine. You kind of get to know what to do and what not to do. When you're young and you're learning how to walk, you fall all over the place. But isn't it wonderful after you have finally learned how to walk?
And you walking becomes so natural, you don't even have to think, now, which foot do I start with? I mean, do I lean on this one, or do I lean on this one, or do you just walk? Do you really have to think about it? You just do it. But let me share a few things with you. As you know, last week, me and Betty got a chance to leave on Sunday afternoon and take a little drive. Well, it was a 500-mile drive to Athens, Georgia. But anyway, I drove, you know, over halfway up there. And so me and Betty, we stopped and got a nice little place and kind of relaxed a little bit, you know. And so Betty got this one because they had a hot tub there. And I love a hot tub. Don't like a cold tub. I like a hot tub. Just like my coffee. I like hot coffee, too. So I get in this tub, and there's this little story here is about three men in a tub. You heard of one that you got three men and a baby and a three men and something else. This is three men in a tub. And there was four counting me, but I'm not counting me. I'm counting them three guys. So they didn't know how to get the bubbles to work. And so we turned them thing. We couldn't get the thing to work. And it was, by the grace of God, it didn't work. Because if it had worked, it had bubbled and made so much noise, then I couldn't hear. And I can't get in water with my hearing aids. So I got to leave those out. So anyway, I'm getting there in the... First thing I say was, you know, got to open up a conversation. What kind of work do you guys do? They were all three together. What kind of work do y'all do? Well, they said, we paint water towers. I said, you mean you go around and you paint these big old tall water towers? He says, all over the Southeast. That's what we do. I said, isn't that a dangerous job? He said, it sure is. I said, you know, you could be up there painting and what if you fell off? He says, well, one guy thought that I wasn't on the rope, and so he untied the rope on the other side. He says, and I fell. He said, but they had a little catwalk there, and they caught him. So he didn't die. I said, but what if you had fell and died? I says, do you know where you're going to die? He says, I was saved when I was young. He said, my mama says I was. So he knew he was saved when he was young, and his mother convinced him that he was saved when he was young, and I think he said that, and I've been baptized too. But he says he wasn't real sure now. And yeah, I looked at the other two. They didn't have a clue. They didn't know. And so I proceeded to talk to them a little bit about the Lord. And so I went through and I explained the gospel. And so this is the guy that I was mainly talking to. And I says, does what I say, does it make sense to you? And the other guy looking across me, he says, it does to me. It makes sense to me. I said, just a minute. I'm talking to this guy. And he finally said, yes, that makes sense. I said, will you right now, will you trust Christ as your Savior? The guy said, I will. I'll do it right now. I will. I said, I'm not talking to you. I'm talking to this guy right here. And it was funny. And finally he said, yes, I will. And the guy, yeah, I will too. And the other guy said, he would too. So three men in a tub, they all trust Christ as their Savior. And I thought, that is so neat. That is so great. Now, you know that every once in a while, I do it here on the job too. You know, since I wrote that song about, Amazing Grace Amazes Me, sometime when I'm walking around, I'm going up down the hall. The sky was blue, the grass so green. Anybody hear me do that? Yeah, I know you do. Well, I'm up there with my grandson, and my grandson's between 12 and 13. Now, you know when your grandson starts to like you, when he hits you or trips you. That's a sign. Now, if they don't talk to you at all and want to stay away from you, then that's when they don't like you. Or if you know they're irritating you or trying to sabotage you or, you know, get on your nerves and they do it on purpose because they like you then. Well, I can tell my grandson really liked me. He was doing it all. And so I'm walking along and I hadn't thought about it, but all of a sudden I started singing my little song. The sky was blue, and my grandson sings, the sky was green, the grass so green, the grass so blue. I says, Jordan, the sky was blue, the grass green. And I forget all about it. And after a while, the sky was blue,
And I could hardly hear him, but he was there. The sky was green. The grass was green. The grass was

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2: My grandson, Michael, now he's 28 years old now. And so we finished eating, and I got up to go around the edge of the table, and this great big guy, I mean, he was huge. He was big. He was as big as Randy. You've seen the Randy Hines. He's a big guy, but he was way up here. I mean, I had to look up at the guy. And he came down, and I could hardly get around him. And so I tried to get around him, and he stepped over there. So I thought, I'll come back this way. And then he stepped back over there. And I finally looked up at him, and he looked at me. He says, "Are you Yankee?" I says, "Are you the IRS?" He smiles, says, "No." I says, "Then I'm Yankee." He says, you don't remember me?" I says, "No, I don't know who you are." I said, "How do you know who I am?" He says, "Years ago, I went to ranch." He says, "My name is Samuel Weaver. Does that ring a bell?" I says, "No, no recollection at all." He says, "I was that white kid in ranch that caused all the trouble. I was always in fights. You kicked me out of ranch." And when he said that, I thought, I ought to drop to my knees right now and hug his knees and say, I didn't mean it. I'm sorry. I apologize. But I didn't. And he says, "I used to play on the basketball team." I says, "Now it's coming back to me. And I kicked you off, right?" I had to take him home several nights. And he was nothing but trouble, trouble, trouble. Trouble. And so I had to stop him from coming. But he's standing there. Now he's looking down at me like this. Before, you know, I was like to look down at him. It's amazing how time passes. These little kids can grow up and get big. And he says, I want to thank you. He says, "You planted some seeds in me that finally started to grow." He said, "Now I'm married and I've got four children. I got four kids." He says, "And I love the Lord and I want to serve the Lord and I'm walking with God and I just wanted to thank you." And I thought, I haven't seen this kid in probably 15 years. And he was a terror, wild, rebellious. But he would sit there and he heard enough that it made a difference, just not then. And so I thought, I said, "You have made my day." And it did. It made my day. It made me feel so great. I was so thankful. You know, sometimes you have to wait years to see some teenagers come along and appreciate what you've done for them. You know, sometimes you can even raise some kids, and your kids don't always appreciate who you are and what you've done and your sacrifices. They're in their own world. They're not in yours. And it might take 10, 15, 20 years, and all of a sudden, they begin to back up a little bit. They realize a few things. Well, you did it too. You weren't always thankful and appreciative, but you learned some lessons, and sometimes we wish that others could learn it a little bit faster. But we went up there to the Dare to Share in Chattanooga. Now, I drove all the way from here to Georgia so that I can get my grandson, who's 12 years old, and take him to the Dare to Share in Chattanooga. That's 750 miles. And then you got to come back home. So you're talking about, you know, good 1,500, 1,600 miles in a week's time. So it's a lot. But I wanted that opportunity to spend some time with my son and my grandson. Because I know that we have to, you know, get them to like that taste about serving the Lord and feed that desire while they're young, because the time will come when they get older and they may not want to. So you've got to nurture them along. And if that's the price you pay, then so be it. But it's worth it. So anyway, we got up 30.

0: to see Greg Steer, and Greg Steer came from my ministry in Colorado, and he has these big youth meetings, and they had several thousand there, but he already has had four or five before this one here in Chattanooga. Then he's going to be having one, I think, in St. Louis or Chicago, and then maybe some other place. And so he's been doing that for, 15, 20 years now. So there's a lot of people who trust the Lord. And it was good being there and listening. So my grandson said, I said, we walked into the big room. He says, where do you want to sit? He wants to sit on the front row. And there's the front row. And it's close to the stage. And, they have these singing groups come in, and they are loud. And I don't like all that loud music. But that's me. I'm not saying everything they do is wrong. It's just that I have a personal preference. It's just too loud. But my grandson wants to sit here. Grandpa's going to sit right there. So they roped off a special section just for us three so that nobody else could have those three seats. That was ours. And so we listened and we enjoyed and got a chance to talk with Greg and got a few pictures. And the night when Greg spoke, there was probably, I'd say, way over 500 or more that trusted Christ as Savior that night. And then when he had them dedicate their lives to the Lord, it was just incredible. But he did do something that I didn't know he was going to do, but he did it. He wanted everyone in there to realize the importance of praying. That you can get so caught up, and these teenagers, so caught up with the big stars and rock stars and this person and that one and chasing all these things. And there's nothing like knowing the Lord. And you need to learn how to talk to him. He says, and that's what prayer, talking to God. So he asked everybody to pray. And so all over the place, everybody just got out of their chairs and knelt on their knees on that concrete floor. And so one of the highlights to me was for me, my 12-year-old grandson, and my son, who's 42, all be kneeling side by side on a concrete floor talking to God. Now, wouldn't that be precious? That is so precious. And you didn't have to make them. I just slid out of my chair and boom, boom. They just follow suit. But see, the thing is, you can't make people spiritual. Boy, if I could, I would figure up some kind of a concoction to make it work. But one of the greatest things is they can see you being a good example. And so it worked out good. We enjoyed it. Saturday afternoon, we got ready to leave. Well, they had talked a little bit about Daniel, and I had talked about it that Sunday morning right before I left about Daniel and Joseph. Get up there, and they're talking about Daniel, too. So we got to the restaurant, going to get something to eat before we started back down to Georgia. And we're in Chattanooga at this time. And this waiter comes up there, and he has long hair and kind of built, kind of strong, like Tyler. And anyway, he walks up there and he says, my name is Daniel and I'll be your server. I says, are you the Daniel that was in the lion's den? And he smiled and he says, no, I don't even know if he knew about Daniel in the lion's den. So anyway, he waited on us. We got our food. We ate and he got ready to pay. And he came back to the table. I says, can I ask you a question? He said, sure. I says, do you know where you're going to go when you die? Well, it didn't take long. He trusted the Lord. You know what was neat? For my grandson to see his grandpa talking to somebody about the Lord. You see, I want him to see his grandpa praying. I want him to see his grandpa talking to people about the Lord. You see, most people are concerned about leaving their kids well off. Well, I don't want them to go through what I went through. I do. Let them learn to stand on their own two feet. Let them learn how to walk with the Lord. Let them learn how to work and to work hard. And not give them everything they want on a silver platter. But the greatest thing you can never give your kids is a good example. Just love the Lord and serve the Lord. and stay at it all your life. The worst thing your kids need is a mom and dad who fight all the time. Isn't that a shame? Some kids, they never see harmony. The home should be almost like heaven on earth, where a man and a woman love each other and do right. I've talked to kids that want to get married, and I said, well, tell me this. Have you ever seen a marriage like you want? No. No. I said, what about your parents? No. And most people don't want a marriage like the family they just came from. They say they want something different and better. Of course, they always want it, but they don't know how to put the right ingredients in it. And sometimes it takes years of people working together and learning how to iron out some of your differences and realizing that you all have problems and so forth, but it's so important. And give to
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8: Ronald Reagan understood that preserving liberty required more than defending it. It had to be taught. In his 1989 farewell address, Reagan warned America about the danger of losing its national memory. If we forget what we did, we won't know who we are. Reagan understood that a free nation cannot preserve principles its people no longer understand. Every generation must learn why America's freedoms matter, understand the sacrifices that secured them, and accept the responsibilities that come with self-government. Liberty cannot be simply inherited. It must be intentionally passed from one generation to the next. Because when we fail to teach the meaning of freedom, we eventually lose the will to preserve it. So, are we preparing the next generation merely to inherit liberty, or teaching them why it is worth preserving?
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15: Welcome to Pathway to Victory with author and pastor Dr. Robert Jeffress. Few topics stir up more conflict in our culture today than the subject of homosexuality. And sadly, a growing number of Christians have embraced ideas about it that simply don't line up with Scripture. Today on Pathway to Victory, Dr. Robert Jeffress examines some of the most common myths about homosexuality. But first, let's take a moment to hear some important ministry updates.
16: Thanks, David, and welcome again to Pathway to Victory. Before we start today's study in Romans 1, let me speak to your heart for a moment. Nearly all of us have someone we dearly love, maybe a son, a daughter, a brother, a lifelong friend, who has chosen a homosexual lifestyle that grieves us. So, what do we do? How do we love them well and still hold to the truth? Today's message is called What to Say to Those Who Are Gay. Very few programs will even touch this subject anymore. But Pathway to Victory will continue to do so well into the future, and just as we have for 30 years. Well, on this 30th milestone of ministry, I also turned 70. And in my quiet times with the Lord, I've identified 7 life lessons that God has emblazoned on my heart. They're the kind of lessons I want to pass along to our loyal listeners and friends in ministry. So, today, when you give a generous gift to support Pathway to Victory, I'm going to send you this brand new book called 7 Lessons from My 70 Years. We'll say more about this exclusive offer later in the program. But right now, let's open our Bibles and consider the message God placed on my heart. I titled the message, What to Say to Those Who Are Gay.
3: Now, what does the Word of God have to say about the subject of homosexuality? We began looking at that last week, and we saw that God's Word does not stutter or stammer. God's Word is very clear. Homosexuality is a perversion. It is a twisting. It is a distortion of God's plan for sexuality. And yet an increasing number of not just non-Christians, but Christians are embracing homosexuality as a viable lifestyle choice. Why is that? How can Christians especially afford to condone what God has so clearly condemned? Well, the answer is many people, believers and unbelievers alike, have bought into what I call 7 myths about homosexuality. And last time we began looking at the first 2 of those myths. Remember myth number 1? It's the myth that the only prohibitions against homosexuality are in the Old Testament and therefore not applicable today. But of course, as we saw last time, the New Testament has a great deal to say about homosexuality as well. Myth number 2, and we continue to hear it, Jesus never condemned homosexuality. If Jesus in his 3 years of teaching never condemned homosexuality, why should we speak against it? And of course, the answer, as we saw last time, was Jesus never expressly prohibited incest or bestiality or necrophilia, or any other kind of sexual perversion. Now, why didn't he speak out against those sins? The reason is very clear. Because in Matthew chapter 19, Jesus told us, he demonstrated God's pattern for human sexuality. He said, for this reason, a man shall leave his mother and father and shall cleave to his wife, and the two shall become one flesh. God said, here's my plan for sexuality, one man with one woman in a marriage relationship. The problem with same-sex marriage is this. Anytime you counterfeit something, you devalue it. The reason the government doesn't allow you to make your own currency at home is, if you make your own money, you devalue the real currency. You make it less valuable. And it's the same thing with marriage. If we say to people, okay, marriage is whatever you want it to be, then you have devalued marriage. If you say it doesn't matter whether it's a man or a woman, or if it's two men or two women, or one man with three women, or one man with his favorite pet, marriage is whatever you want it to be. Whatever floats your boat, you know, go ahead and do that. What you do is you devalue marriage. And the problem is not with a lot of gays going out and getting married. It's what it does to the heterosexual rate of marriage. Countries that have legitimized same-sex marriages have seen the heterosexual rate of marriage plummet dramatically. And the result is children all over the world are being born out of wedlock in countries that have legitimized same-sex marriages. For example, in Scandinavia, marriage is dying. For 10 years, they have allowed homosexual marriage or the equivalent thereof in Sweden, Norway, and Denmark. Not coincidentally, the marriage rate has plummeted in those countries, and today 60% of firstborn children in Denmark are born out of wedlock. A majority of children in Sweden and Norway are born out of wedlock. And the result is, people are saying, well, if marriage is whatever you say it is, why even bother to go out and get married? And what we're seeing is children born out of wedlock causing a destabilization of society. By the way, wherever you destroy the family and you have children born out of wedlock, it destabilizes society as a whole. Did you know in America, a child is 7 times more likely to end up in poverty if it is born out of wedlock than in a marriage relationship? Did you know that 70% of the prison population today consists of people who were born out of wedlock? Whatever destabilizes the family destabilizes a nation. And that's why we are against same-sex marriage, not because of homosexuals, but what it does to the value of marriage in general. But God's word is clear. God's word says marriage is reserved for a man and a woman. That's the clear teaching of Scripture, which leads to a third myth about homosexuality, and that is the Bible's condemnation of homosexuality is based on a misunderstanding of the text. Now, a non-Christian, he doesn't care what the Bible says, but a professing Christian who claims to be homosexual has a big problem. And that is, he has to somehow reconcile his homosexual choices with the clear teaching of the Word of God. So when your behavior comes into conflict, collision with the Bible, what do? Well, you reinterpret the Bible. And that's exactly what homosexual apologists are doing, homosexual theologians. They're saying, well, we've just misinterpreted the Bible all these years. And there are three specific passages that they try to reinterpret, make that misinterpret. Turn in your Bibles, if you would, to Genesis 19. First of all, the classic story of the destruction of Sodom and Gomorrah. You know the story. God sent two angels in the form of men to visit the cities of Sodom and Gomorrah, and they stayed with Lot, the nephew of Abraham. They were coming to look at the city, to judge it before they destroyed it. So here they are staying with Lot. They're in Lot's house. Verse 4 of Genesis 19. Before they lay down, the men of Sodom surrounded the city, both young and old, all the people from every quarter. And they called to Lot and said to him, "Where are the men who came to you tonight? Bring them out to us so that we might know them," the King James Version says. Ladies and gentlemen, they were not interested in just having a social mixer with them, okay? The text here says, so that we might have sex with them. And that's what the New American Standard says, so that we might have relations with them. In other words, Lot, you bring those two men out who have just come to your house because we want to rape them. We want to have sex with them. That's what the text is talking about. Verse 6 says, "But Lot went out to them at the doorway and shut the door behind them and said, 'Please, brothers, do not act wickedly.'" You don't know who these men are. Verse 12, "Then these angelic visitors said to Lot, 'Whom else have you had in your home?' a son-in-law, your sons, your daughters, whomever you have in the city, bring them out of the place, for we are about to destroy this place because their outcry has become so great before the Lord that the Lord has sent us to destroy it. Now, to reinterpret this text, homosexuals will say, well, what was being condemned here by God was not homosexuality, but homosexual rape. And therefore, what God really hates is rape, not homosexuality. Now, the problem with that is when you go back to verse 4, you find how pervasive homosexuality is. It is among both the young and the old, all the people from every quarter. They came to commit homosexual acts against these two angelic visitors. Furthermore, we know from outside sources, historical sources, extra-biblical sources like Josephus and Philo and others, that the city of Sodom was known predominantly for homosexuality. Even today, what do we call the homosexual practice, the homosexual sex act? We call it what? Sodomy, from the city of Sodom. It is a complete fanciful twisting of the text to say homosexuality was not the primary reason that God destroyed the city. Yes, Ezekiel mentions other reasons, their rebellion, their failure to take care of the poor, but he said above all, it was their rebellion against God's law that caused him to destroy the city. Another passage that homosexuals have to reinterpret are the abomination passages found in the book of Leviticus. For example, here are two of them. Leviticus 18:22, you shall not lie with a male as one lies with a female. It is an abomination. Or Leviticus 20, verse 13, if a man lies with mankind as he lieth with a woman, both of them have committed an abomination. They shall surely be put to death. Their blood shall be upon them. Now, that's pretty straightforward, isn't it? How do you get around those? Well, again, the homosexual apologist will say, well, what's being condemned here is homosexuality when it is a part of idol worship. If homosexuality is a part of idol worship, it's the idolatry that's an abomination. That's what is being condemned. Now, the only problem with that interpretation is when you look at other passages in the Bible, God terms certain sins as an abomination that have nothing to do with idolatry. For example, in Proverbs 6, he says, lying and pride are abominations before the Lord. Those have nothing to do with idolatry. They are detestable in God's sight in and of themselves. And so it is with homosexuality. Turn back to Romans 1. Here's another passage. Again, it has to be misinterpreted, reinterpreted, if somebody says they're homosexual but accept the Bible. And that's the Romans 1 passage. Look at verse 26 of Romans chapter 1. For this reason, God gave them over to degrading passions, for their women exchanged the natural function for that which is unnatural. And in the same way also, men abandoned the natural function of women and burned in their desire toward one another, men with men committing indecent acts and receiving the due penalty in their own persons. Now, people will take this verse and they will say, well, what is being talked about again is idolatry. And so what Paul is really condemning is homosexuality only when it is a part of idol worship. Now, it's true that the context here is idolatry. Paul is talking about people who receive the knowledge of the true God, they reject the knowledge of the true God, and they replace the knowledge of the true God with a false God. Now, that's true. That's the context. But notice what Paul says in verse 27 about that relationship to homosexuality. Paul is not saying homosexuality is wrong because it is a part of idol worship. Paul is making the point in verse 27 that people who reject the knowledge of the true God and replace it with a false God, their punishment is homosexuality. Homosexuality is the punishment for rejecting the knowledge of the true God. That's what he says. They have received in their own persons the due penalty of their error. Now, furthermore, look at verse 28. If homosexuality is only wrong when it's practiced with idolatry, Look at the other sins that are only wrong if they're a part of idol worship. Verse 28, and just as they did not see fit to acknowledge God any longer, God gave them over to a depraved mind to do those things which are not proper. He's already talked about homosexuality, but he lists some more sins. Being filled with all unrighteousness, wickedness, greed, evil, full of envy, murder, strife, deceit, malice, gossips. God says, whenever you rebel against me, I'm going to give you over to a depraved mind to commit all kinds of unspeakable acts. Homosexuality, gossip, slander, murder. Now, are we willing to say murder is only wrong if it's a part of idolatry? Are we willing to say that envy and strife and gossip and slander, that those things are only wrong when they're practiced in context with idolatry? Of course not. Paul says all of these things are sins, and they are the result of rebelling against God. You know, whenever we come to something in the Bible we don't like, we can always say, well, that's just one person's interpretation. There are some things in the Bible, most things in the Bible, that are very, very clear. Here's a good rule for interpreting the Bible. When the plain sense makes good sense, seek no other sense. God's word is plain. Homosexuality is a sin. A fourth myth that you've heard often is that science has proved that people are born gay. Have you heard that before? The argument goes this way. If indeed I have been wired to be a homosexual, if it is genetic, then how in the world could God condemn me for the way that he made me? Now, such a myth deserves both a biological and a theological response. First of all, the biological response. Has indeed science proved that people are born gay? People who say that usually point to one of three studies that supposedly prove a genetic link to homosexuality. These are three well-known studies that have been highly discredited. Let me go through them real quickly with you. The one study, first study, is by Dr. Simon LaVey in 1991. Dr. LaVey examined the corpses, the brains, of 35 men who had died. 19 of them were homosexuals who had died of AIDS. 16 were supposedly heterosexual, though 5 of those 16 had died of AIDS, calling into question their sexuality as well. But what Dr. LaVey found, supposedly, was that in the hypothalamus region of the brain, that part of the brain among the homosexual men was smaller than that of the heterosexual men. Therefore, Dr. LaVey said that proves a genetic link to homosexuality. There are a lot of problems with that study. First of all, it's never been replicated since then. Secondly, the fact is, there's no proof of causation. If indeed the brain size in those who died of AIDS is smaller than those who didn't, that doesn't tell us whether homosexuality is the result of brain size or if it's the cause of the smaller brain size, especially when you introduce the disease of AIDS. And another problem with this study is Dr. LaVey's own attitude. He was hardly objective. In fact, he told Newsweek magazine that when Dr. LaVey's homosexual lover died, he was determined to prove that there was a genetic link to homosexuality. One doctor, Dr. Ann Fausto Sterling of Brown University, said, quote, "My freshman biology students know enough to sink Dr. LaVey's study." A second widely reported study is that of the Bailey and Pillard study of twins. In this sampling of 110 homosexual men who had identical twins, it was discovered that 52% of those homosexual men had twins, twin brothers, who were also homosexual, therefore supposedly showing a genetic link. Now, the problem with that study is it doesn't account for the nearly 50% who weren't homosexual. And not only that, all of these twins had been raised in the same household. Now, if they had been separated at birth, it might have more credence to it. But the fact that they were all raised in the same environment brings up the question of, was it nature or was it nurture that was responsible for their homosexuality? Also, the fact is that all 110 were recruited from the homosexual community, which calls into question the legitimacy of the sample. The third study is that of the supposedly gay gene that was discovered in July of 1993 by Dr. Dean Hammer. He discovered genetic markers on the X chromosome of 33 of 40 non-identical homosexual twin brothers, supposedly proving the link to homosexuality. Again, a number of problems with this. First, the study's never been replicated since then. Secondly, such a marker doesn't automatically prove causation. For example, this marker on the genes might cause twin brothers to identify more with one another. It might cause them to engage in dangerous behavior. There are all kinds of inclinations that this marker might delineate. In 1993, and this is the key point, Dr. William Bine and Dr. Bruce Parsons, researchers at the New York State Psychiatric Institute, reviewed all of the evidence for the biological causation of homosexuality, including Dr. LaVey's, Drs. Bailey and Pillard, and they concluded in the archives of general psychiatry that, quote, there is no evidence at the present to substantiate a biologic theory of sexual orientation. No, science has not yet proved a genetic link to homosexuality. But let's suppose at some future date, such a genetic link is proved. My response to that would be, so what if there is a genetic link to homosexuality? The fact is, there have been studies that have suggested there is a genetic link to alcoholism. A genetic link to violence. I was reading this week, some suppose there's a genetic link to adultery. But are we willing to excuse all of those behaviors on the basis of my genes made me do it? I don't think so. I mean, when you think about it, doesn't the Bible teach that all sin is inherited? All sin is genetic. We got it from our parents, who got it from their parents, who got it from their parents, and you trace it all the way back to Adam. Romans 5:12 says, for what through one man, Adam, sin came into the world and death spread to all men because all sin. We have all inherited the sin virus. Now, I believe that sin virus manifests itself in different ways in different people. For some people, their genetic link to sin makes them inclined to alcoholism, or to violence, or to adultery, or alcoholism, whatever it is. And I believe, quite possibly, some people are inclined toward homosexuality. But ladies and gentlemen, the good news of the gospel is, regardless of the sin tendency you've inherited, Christ came to die for you so you don't have to stay the same way you are. The Bible says, if any man be in Christ, he is a new creation. Old things have passed away. Behold, all things have become new.
16: No matter what you've inherited, no matter what pulls at you, you are not stuck. That's the good news. In Christ, you become a new creation. God is not finished with any of us. So don't lose heart. Keep praying, keep loving, and keep trusting the one who makes all things new. You know, for 30 years now, Pathway to Victory has been willing to walk into awkward spaces, boldly addressing the tender, uncomfortable subjects most programs tiptoe around. We preach biblical truth, even when it's not politically correct. 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But here's the thing, we can't do it alone. 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
15: 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I'm David J. Mullins, inviting you back next time for part two of the message, What to Say to Those Who Are Gay. 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The Apostle Paul sailed these waters, walked these streets, and the church was never the same.
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21: With SRN News, I'm John Scott from Dallas. President Trump capped Wednesday's opening night of the Republican midterm convention by slamming Democrats as extremists and staunchly defending the war in Iran. The president used several minutes of his speech to praise Republican Texas Attorney General Ken Paxton, who was in a tough Senate race. Secretary of State Rubio visiting Ecuador on the second leg of a three-nation tour of South America, aimed at boosting security cooperation with conservative leaders. The leaders of Colombia, Ecuador, and Peru have all embraced President Trump, especially in the administration's push to crack down on drug trafficking. On Wednesday, Apple unveiled its latest generation of iPhones, including a widely anticipated foldable version called Duo. This is SRN News. From Dallas, I'm John Scott.
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25: Oil provides the basis for the lamps. God will have an end time people consecrated to Him, healed within of inner attitudes that keep them from being the powerful witnesses that God wants to the world, who hold the torch of truth high to light the way for the coming of the bridegroom. God longs to have a group of people filled with His Spirit, consecrated to Him, healed of bitterness, envy, jealousy, competition, healed of pride, arrogance, self-inflated importance, of people who are not so interested in talking about what they do, but talking about what Jesus does, of people who witness to His grace, who are consumed with holding a lighted torch of truth to get ready for the coming of Jesus. Now, there are three fatal mistakes of the false virgins, of the foolish virgins. Here they are, three fatal mistakes. One, they had some oil, but not enough. They thought the limited supply of oil they had was sufficient enough. When the cry came, "Behold, the bridegroom comes," they cried out, "Our lamps are going out. We do not have enough." Their supply of oil was not sufficient for the unanticipated delay. Is it possible to assume that a superficial experience with God will get us through the great crisis ahead? Have we forgotten the words of the prophet? We will need an experience much broader or deeper than we possibly can imagine. The foolish virgins were part of the superficial conservative class. Are you depending on an experience with Jesus that you once had? Is your spiritual lamp going out? Are you depending on an experience with God that is in the past tense and not the present? Does your heart still burn within you when you open God's word? Is the most exciting, precious time of your day the time you open God's word and spend more time with Him? How is your devotional life? Do you know Jesus? And does Jesus live in your soul and move in your life? Do you still sense Jesus' presence when you get on your knees to pray? Or has your prayer life become boring and ritualistic and something you hurry through as a ceremony? Do you still love to take those long walks alone? Listen to the singing of the birds, see the magnificence of the flowers, and say thank you, Jesus, for nature, and just let him transform your life. You see, the foolish virgins put their trust in the wrong place. The foolish virgins trusted that their past experience that they once had would be sufficient to take them to the wedding feast. The height of Christian folly is neglecting personal soul culture and believing that everything is all right because I believe the right thing and because I'm a witness for Jesus. The foolish virgins were superficial and conservative, but the foolish virgins lack something deep inside. In Christ's Object Lessons, page 411. She says, the class represented by the foolish virgins are not hypocrites. When I read the next sentence, I spent significant time meditating on it, applying it to my own life. They have a regard for the truth. The foolish virgins have a regard for truth. They have advocated the truth. So these are not fanatical heretics. They have a regard for the truth. They've advocated the truth. The foolish virgins have advocated the truth. They're involved in witnessing. They are attracted to those who believe the truth. So look at these three things that inspiration says about the foolish virgins. They've got a regard for the truth. They advocate the truth. They're attracted to those that believe the truth. But they have not yielded themselves to the Holy Spirit's working. They have not fallen upon the rock Christ Jesus and permitted their old nature to be broken up. Here is the issue. Although they believe the truth and witness, the old nature deep within their hearts is still dominant. It says, the Spirit works upon man's heart according to his desire and consent, implanting in him a new nature. But the class represented by the foolish virgins have been content with the superficial work. And I fall upon my knees and I say, God, help me not be content with a superficial work in my life. They do not know God. See, this is the issue with the foolish virgins. The oil of the Holy Spirit flowing from heaven's sanctuary. And the function of the Holy Spirit is to witness of Jesus. So the Holy Spirit's function has been neglected in their life. They have not been healed deep within. They believe truth. They accept truth. They may witness for the truth. But often they're prompted and motivated by the old nature rather than the new nature. And it says they do not know God. They've not studied his character. They've not held communion with him. Therefore, they do not know how to trust, how to look and live. Their service to God degenerates into a form. The foolish virgins are content with a stale, superficial experience from the past, although they acknowledge the truth. The truth has not transformed their lives. The old nature dominates their thoughts and actions. On the outward appearance, everything looks fine. They have lamps in their hands. What more did they need? They thought they were ready for the coming of the bridegroom. But there is a difference, brothers and sisters, between having the word of God in your hand to defend the truth and having the word in your heart to live the truth. The foolish virgins were informed, but not transformed. They were instructed by the word, but not changed through the word. They were convicted of the truth, but not changed by the truth. Here's the essential question. Has the truth which you believe, the truth which you share with others, has that radically impacted and transformed your life so you're a different man, a different woman? In the parable of the 10 virgins do not understand fully what genuine conversion is all about. The oil represents the sanctifying grace of the Holy Spirit that transforms our character and enables us to be more like Jesus. Now, here is the incredible good news. There is an abundant supply of heaven's oil for you and for me. There is no shortage of the power of the Holy Spirit to give us the victories that we long for in our own personal lives. Nobody else's prayers, though, can substitute for yours. Nobody else can study God's word for you. Nobody else can have an intimate relationship with God for you. In the bridegroom's absence, there's a tendency to slumber. The greatest challenge that the Seventh-day Adventist Church faces today is this. We are a church that should not be here. We have never been in it for the marathon. We've always been in it for the sprint. But the church, since 1844, has gone on. It's gone on for 166 years. And the longer the time goes on, the more the spiritual drowsiness and slumber increases. And the beauty is this. God is moving among his people today to bring a spiritual renewal and a spiritual revival through the outpouring of the Holy Spirit that will bring to this people a mighty spiritual revival and usher in the coming of Jesus. But that does lead us to a question that we should not neglect this morning. And the question is implied in Matthew chapter 25. I want you to notice it, please. Matthew chapter 25. And you'll notice it there, verse 5. But while the bridegroom was, and what is the word in verse 5? Delayed, they all slumbered and slept. There is a delay in the coming of the bridegroom. If the Seventh-day Adventist Church answered one question, it probably is the most vital question that the church could answer, and it's this. Why is it that the second coming of Christ is delayed? Why didn't Jesus come in 1885? Or why didn't he come in 1850? Why didn't he come in 1910, 1930? The answer to that question is not a single one-sentence answer. If you carefully study Scripture, there are at least three reasons why Jesus delays his coming. Let's briefly look at each of them. First, reason one. Why does Jesus

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2: Why hasn't Jesus come? Because he waits in love. He waits longing that all men and women everywhere will accept his love. He will not come until the gospel goes to the ends of the earth. Can the church hasten the coming of Jesus? Desire of Ages, page 633. Had the church of Christ done her appointed work as the Lord ordained, the whole world would before this have been warned, and the Lord Jesus would have come to earth in power and glory. Desire of Ages 633, continuing, by giving the gospel to the world, it is in our power to hasten our Lord's return. I don't know how the language could be clearer. God is looking for a people that are passionate about sharing his love with the world, passionate about sharing the light of truth with his world, a people that are consecrated by the oil of his grace, who are healed in their hearts of anger, bitterness, and jealousy, who focus on one thing, and that is getting a world ready for the coming of Jesus. Why doesn't Jesus come? One, the gospel hasn't been preached to the world. Reason two, Christ waits for his church to reveal his incredible character of love to a waiting world and a watching universe. You see, the cross is the answer to the great controversy. Jesus' death on the cross answers Satan's charges and reveals that God is love. God now longs for a community of grace, his body, his church, to reveal that his way brings joy and happiness, and Satan's way of selfishness brings death. What is God waiting for? Not only to be gospel to be preached out there, but he's waiting for something to happen in his church. The Bible says, when the harvest is fully ripe. And Revelation 14 talks about two harvests, the harvest of golden grain and the harvest of gory grapes. The harvest of golden grain is the character of Jesus that he longs to reveal through his Holy Spirit to transform our lives so we become the loving people that are lights in this world, in a world of hate and selfishness. That is why Ellen White puts it so clearly in Christ's Object Lessons, page 69. Christ is waiting with longing desire for the manifestation of himself in his church. When the character of Christ shall be perfectly reproduced in his people, then he will come to claim them as his own. What is Jesus waiting for? First, the gospel to go to the world. Secondly, the gospel to penetrate our hearts so deeply that we reveal his love to a waiting world and the watching universe. But there is a third factor, and it's this. Not only will there be the proclamation of the gospel, not only will there be the harvest of golden grain, there will be the harvest of gory grapes. There will be a manifestation in this world of the wickedness and rebellion and selfishness of sin that brings devastation and destruction to the world. Although the church can hasten the coming of Jesus, the church cannot delay the coming of Jesus indefinitely. Christ waits not only for a full, complete demonstration of his love to be revealed through his people, but also he must let wickedness, evil, sin run its course so the whole universe will see the ultimate results of Satan's rebellion and be secure forever. Now listen to these powerful statements. Prophets and Kings 4:17. There is a limit beyond which the judgments of Jehovah can no longer be delayed. There is a limit beyond which the judgments of Jehovah can no longer be delayed. God keeps a fifth volume of the Testimonies, 5:24. God keeps a reckoning with the nations. When the time fully comes that iniquity shall have reached the stated boundary of God's mercy, his forbearance will cease. When the accumulated figures in heaven's record book shall mark the sum of transgression complete,

0: wrath will come. There will be a convergence, and I believe that convergence is taking place now. There will be convergence of a praying people whose hearts are passionate about preaching the gospel to the world, who are asking God to cleanse their hearts in unusual ways so that they can be everything that God wants them to be. And at that same time that God is leading his church into a revival, into a commitment to reaching the world with the gospel, with people praying and hearts broken and people on their knees, as that is taking place, Satan sees what's taking place in the church and he redoubles his efforts of wickedness in the world, and transgression reaches its limit. And God says, this is enough. This is enough. And the greatest danger that the foolish virgins face and that we face is putting off a decision to let God deal with our hearts as he wants to, which is of enormous consequences. What happened to the foolish virgins? Spiritual complacency paralyzed them. They were locked in self-congratulation, telling how great they were. They were bathed in self-confidence. They were satisfied with what they had. They never dreamed that they'd be unprepared for the coming of the bridegroom. They failed to understand their lack. Some time ago, I read a story about, and of course it's a fictitious story, about Satan. And he had a council meeting, a strategy meeting in heaven. And in that strategy meeting, he called the angels and he said, Now tell me, what is your strategy to deceive God's people? One evil angel says, my strategy is to tell them there is no God. The devil says, in this imaginary story, don't be so foolish. The evidence of nature, the Bible, prophecy, people know there is no God. They know there's a God. They'll never accept that there is no God. Second angel says, well, tell them that there is no truth. The devil says, look, in science there's truth. You may fool some people at that, but you're not going to fool all the people. Third angel says, well, tell them that there is no hurry. Tell them there is no hurry. Tell them that they've got plenty of time. Tell them that there is no urgency. Tell them to put off personal preparation. Tell them to wait till a more convenient time to deal with their attitudes. Tell them that they don't need now to be on their knees seeking God for broken hearts. Is God calling you to something deeper than you can imagine? Have you been putting off a deeper experience with God in your own life? Do you sense the Spirit moving in your own personal heart to a deeper Bible study life, a deeper prayer life? The only way to get ready for the coming of Christ is to get ready today and stay ready. Is there anything lurking in the shadows of your heart that you may not be aware of? Are you willing to say today, Lord, I want to surrender any habit, any attitude that's a barrier between me and anybody else? I want to surrender any habit in my life that's not in harmony with your will. Lord, I want you to do a work in me so I can hold the torch of truth high. Lord, I long for the oil of your grace to flow into my heart and life. I love that old song as something about these old hymns, written out of the context of experience. Number 260. Hover over me, Holy Spirit. Bathe my trembling heart and brow. Fill me with your hallowed presence. Come, oh come and fill me now. Fill me now, fill me now. Jesus, come and fill me now. Fill me with thy hallowed presence. Come, oh come and fill me now. I love the third verse. I am weakness, full of weakness. At thy sacred feet I bow. Blessed divine eternal Spirit, fill with love and fill me now. Fill me now, oh fill me now. Jesus, come and fill me now.
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0: The Spirit of God is touching hearts here and now. Right now, the Spirit is rekindling in our hearts as we kneel before Him, a desire to know Him more deeply, a desire to serve Him more passionately, the desire to follow Him. Oh, Father, this morning, we thank You that You visited Your people. We thank You that we may have at times, all of us, played the role of the foolish virgin. I know I have. Life at times seems to be so rushed, so busy, so hurried, that at times we rush without Your power. We minister without Your strength. And just now we kneel before You, and we believe that the Spirit comes from the most holy place of the heavenly sanctuary, and that You are filling our hearts. You are calling us to a deeper experience with You. And Father, if we know our own hearts, that's what we long for. If we know our own hearts, that's what we want. And so we thank You that we can be wise virgins. We thank You that our hearts can be one with Yours. We thank You that we can seek first the kingdom of God. We thank You that there is sufficient oil in heaven to fill our lamps, to illuminate a dark world with the gospel. And we choose to leave this place seeking You first, living in Your power, recognizing we're living in end time, to light the world for the coming of the bridegroom. In Jesus' name.

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7: Ronald Reagan understood that preserving liberty required more than defending it. It had to be taught. In his 1989 farewell address, Reagan warned America about the danger of losing its national memory. If we forget what we did, we won't know who we are. Reagan understood that a free nation cannot preserve principles its people no longer understand. Every generation must learn why America's freedoms matter, understand the sacrifices that secured them, and accept the responsibilities that come with self-government. Liberty cannot be simply inherited. It must be intentionally passed from one generation to the next. Because when we fail to teach the meaning of freedom, we eventually lose the will to preserve it. So, are we preparing the next generation merely to inherit liberty, or teaching them why it is worth preserving?
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13: Help the child learn that life is not about avoiding pain, because sometimes our culture teaches them it's about being happy and avoiding all kinds of pain. They stay immature. 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
14: That's Dr. John Townsend, and he's back with us again today on Focus on the Family, talking about how you can implement healthy boundaries with your children. Thanks for joining us. I'm John Fuller.
12: You know, yesterday we talked about teaching kids to accept the consequences of their actions. I think most parents struggle with that. Then we covered the strengths and weaknesses of gentle parenting and really defining boundaries and how we get on to a healthy, regular, reinforced boundary approach to really help your child to mature and grow in the healthiest way possible. Today, we're going to talk about some key concepts, including the steps to helping kids develop their own sense of right and wrong, which, as we talked about yesterday with Dr. Townsend, no is actually a good thing for a child to learn. It starts to develop their identity, and you want that child in later teen years to be able to say no. And so that's a good thing. It's not an error if they're pushing back a little. But how do we do this constructively? It's going to be a great conversation. And I hope if you missed last time, get the Focus on the Family app so you can hear it and hear all the inventory here at Focus on the Family.
14: Yeah, that app is available and free to you, and we hope you'll get that. Dr. Townsend has co-written a book with Dr. Henry Cloud. It really is a classic. It's called Boundaries with Kids, How Healthy Choices Grow Healthy Children. And we'll encourage you to get a copy when you contact us.
12: John, welcome back to the program.
13: Thanks, guys. You know, I was thinking when you read that part about Henry and I writing this, John, it came about because all the boundaries work was working. And then people came along and parents said, we'd like to help our kids with this boundary thing before they have the train wrecks and the pain that we had in our adult life. So can you write in a more preventive level? But thank you to the parents who are asking for that.
12: Yeah, that's so, so good. Let me start here. What does it look like for kids to learn to respect the boundaries of others?
13: Well, they don't start off that way because their life is, you know,
12: it's all about me.
13: It's about me, and mom and dad exist to serve me, and that's okay for a while. But sooner or later, you're going to be in a world of relationships, and they have to learn this. And there are some relational no's they have to learn. As young children, don't hurt someone. I mean, it's fundamental. Don't trespass on someone's things, and especially don't punish another kid's no. If a kid disagrees, don't make them bad because they got to have a choice. How do you do that? Well, you have empathy for it because it's hard for them, but you correct them and you give them consequences with their disrespect. Even if they don't like it, they have to learn that mom and dad don't like disrespect of themselves and other people. But here's another really important part. They'll learn to respect other people's boundaries when you establish your own separateness as a parent. For example, the child wants to do something and you've already played with them for a long time and now you want to, I don't know, do a crossword puzzle. And the child comes up again and says, play with me. And sometimes the parent's tempted to say, well, I got to be a good parent. Even though I spent 2 hours here, I'll put my puzzle aside. The best thing to say is, no, I'm going to do a puzzle right now. That's what I need to do, but you can play. And all of a sudden the child's in a world where, oh, you're not always available when I always need you. I've got to respect that. Mm. So insist on your own separateness as well as the child's.
12: Yeah. You know, we've had Dr. Ken Wilgus here. You might know Dr. Ken Wilgus, great guy. He wrote the funniest book title, which was Feeding the Mouth That Bites You, How to Emancipate Your Teenagers into Adulthood. And it really is in this area that I'm about to ask you, and that's giving kids some age-appropriate freedom to help them separate themselves in a healthy way from the parent. For example, he would say, at some point, you let your 13, 14-year-old own their room. And his rules were, you just don't have, nothing can be stinky or rotting. Hopefully we've taught you how to keep your room nicely, but that's it. And you hand it over and you don't take it back. Is that a good thing?
13: That is so wise. It comes down to what, in the book we call it the law of sowing and reaping.
12: Yeah.
13: You know, think about how we all learn as humans, not just kids. We learn when we reap what we sow. Look at freedom. How can they sow when they don't have a choice? You've got to have freedom to make a bad choice to sow so you can reap. They have to be free to sow positive things or negative things. Otherwise, there's no reaping and no learning and no growing. So you're shooting the basketball and you keep trying and you miss, but you learn to be more accurate because you failed and failed and failed and you get better. So you are sowing, throwing the ball, and then you reap. Oh, I'm getting better. So good behavior brings good times and fun and success. Bad behavior brings negative consequences. So
12: it's so amazing. Let's talk about unconditional love. You know, this one, I have this banter in my own head when you're saying, I love you. I love you so much. You're never going to know how much I love you. Put that down. If you don't respond, and it like totally communicates my love is conditional. And I think parents, we have this inner struggle going, am I loving this child unconditionally or am I putting all the conditions on it because they're not performing or behaving the way that I want them to? Speak to that dilemma and then what is healthy, real, unconditional love look like?
13: Yeah, let's start with what that really is. Think about God. I don't know about you guys, but he hasn't answered all my prayers this year, right. But I know he loves me all the time. Yeah. And so some people think that unconditional love is always feeling good feelings toward and always gratifying the child. I feel good towards you. I'm always, that's love. Well, that can be hate. You can make you can make a drug addict out of that. Mm. So love is really a stance of I'm for you and I want your best. And if we can change it from the feeling and gratification to it's a mental state that makes me want to do the very best for you, even if it's uncomfortable, that's unconditional love. I don't have to feel good feelings when my kid's screaming and yelling and causing a mess. But I shouldn't be harsh, but I should be direct. But I know I'm doing the surgery that's needed right now.
12: So unconditional love is, hey, I didn't kick you out of the house.
13: And hate might be, I did kick you out of the house too early.
12: Yeah.
13: Instead of
12: when you should. Yeah, I mean, that's the whole balancing feature of parenting. Let's hear a clip like we did yesterday. Let's hear a clip from a dad on setting boundaries.
15: My two sons are 24 and 26 years old, and they don't really help out with the bills or rent, and what little money they make is spent on drugs. My younger son is trying, but he sees his older brother getting away with stuff, and he just follows in his footsteps. I don't believe it.
13: My heart just sank to hear this man. Whoever you are, man, I'm so sorry. I'll say a prayer. Let me provide a sort of a path here for this gentleman. Who's kind of living a nightmare. You're going to need support. Whatever's going on in the house with two grown young men who are doing drugs and not spending it on the right things and that sort of thing, you're going to need to get external support. So don't do this on your own. Get a good church, a good Christian therapist. Get people around you who have the same values, because for you to change this is going to take some time. Now, number one, I think you're going to have to get, once you've got the support systems in, you're going to have to insist on a drug-free home. I mean, that's just, you can't compromise on that. And there are going to have to be some rules that you'll probably need help with in constructing, such as, here's what will keep you in the house for as long as until you're ready to launch, because they do need to launch sooner or later, and here's what won't. There are good counselors and therapists that can help you make a plan. You're going to need to chart a path for autonomy that your sons are not ready for. So I want you to start, as Stephen Covey says, with the end in mind. The end in mind is that they're out of your house. They can't be happy with that or fulfilled with that. Out of the house, autonomous, free, working somewhere, drug-free. And so what does it take to create that? Keep the long run in mind. That means some of them may need a coach or a counselor. They also may need to know some house rules that you're going to enforce, and they may need to have the consequences. If you can stay here, if you don't do drugs, if you can't, I'm sorry, you're going to be out of the house. And I've had to do that with many parents who said, well, what will they do? Well, they'll probably sleep on a friend's couch for a while and eat pizza and then find out, gosh, it's better being at home like the prodigal son. But you're going to have the rules and enforce those. And all the same time, letting these young men know that you love them, even though they will say that you hate them, you're providing experts, you're providing structure, you're providing a way and a path for autonomy and leaving and cleaving that they don't possess.
12: John, you encourage parents in the book to consider pain a good experience. It can be a good experience for them to know the bottom. And, you know, we all say this in the Christian community. You know, it's important for your children to go to a valley if that's where God needs to meet them. And, you know, one of the most, I think, challenging questions I ever received is, would you be willing to let God take your kids through that valley?
13: I think that's the hardest prayer any of us can pray, but it's a good one.
12: Yeah, and tell us why. Why is pain helpful?
13: Well, let's start with Hebrews 12. Where it says, all discipline seems painful, but it brings the peaceable fruit of righteousness. God's very clear, and he's the being that created neuroscience and parenting in the first place. And we want our kids to live a life of being right, living the right life. And so pain teaches us things. Now, we're not talking about the wrong kind of pain. We don't want to damage the child. Yeah. We don't mind them being uncomfortable. Discomfort is very different than damage. So evaluate if it's the right kind of pain that will help them mature and thrive. But yes, help the child learn that life is not about avoiding pain, because sometimes our culture teaches them it's about being happy and avoiding all kinds of pain. They stay immature. Actually, embrace it. Make it your ally. Learn to deal with a difficult teacher. Learn to deal with that bully. Learn to deal with a sport you haven't done or a course you haven't taken, and look what happens on the other end when you succeeded. Mm-hmm. And so all of a sudden they realize pain is my friend. It's my ally.
12: Yeah. But it's, again, hard to stand there as a parent and allow that to happen. But you got to do your best mm-hmm. to let God do his best.
13: Yeah.
12: Right.
13: And that's when we need community. Those parents who are like-minded, and you can call them and say, I'm so sad. My child's crying and they're discouraged, but it was a legitimate boundary and a consequence. And the parent goes, stick with it, stick with it. And if you tell your child, stick with it, that child takes that in. And when they're 30, they'll go, I've got a hard job. I've got a hard marriage. I can stick with it because I've done it before.
12: That's good.
13: It's the internalization.
16: Yeah. And if you're that parent and you're thinking, this is just too difficult, I don't have the community, I don't know where to turn, Dr. Townsend mentioned the importance of a Christian counselor. We have caring Christian counselors here at Focus on the Family. 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
12: John, let's play another question about boundaries.
17: Hi, I have a question. My son is very energetic, likes to be active, like play sports and all those things, but I find it hard to get him to actually sit and listen. He's 6 years old, and I was wondering what would be a good way to teach him the importance of listening and having good listening skills.
13: Yeah, and you're addressing this at the right time, too. Six is a great age to learn that. And at six, especially boys, a lot of times girls, too, you're interested more in your activities, and you're interested more in what you have to say and not what anybody else has to say. So I would address this very directly with your son, just like any parent does. Here's how you clean your room. Here's how you set it for the table. And I would say, I want to help you learn to listen because this is something that I think you're kind of challenged in. It's going to be very important to you. And so you just tell him, this is how you have great relationships. This is how people like you better. This is where you learn things. Now, sometimes a six-year-old who's really into activities will just blow that off. But it's in there somewhere because you have to give them the framework first of why this is important. And the second thing is you give them examples and say, when I was trying to tell you something about X, a movie we saw or something we did at church, and you kept changing the subject and talking about yourself, it didn't work between you and me, and you and I weren't that close. And all of a sudden they realize, oh, it affects my relationships. And then sometimes a child will say, well, what do I do? Well, teach them the basics of asking questions. Stop talking and then say, how are you doing? What did you think? How was your day? And teach them those basic questions that everybody's got to learn. Three or four of them that can get somebody to open up. And then have them practice that with their friends. And all of a sudden, now they're the captain of the team. Now, if none of that is working, that's when you have to say, in our home, we're going to need to have you talk and then listen and talk and then listen. And if you can't stop talking, sweetheart, we don't want to do it, but there might be a consequence for that because you talking all the time and not listening is kind of hard on the whole family. It's not good for you. But hopefully it'll be done before you have to go to the consequence. But I've had parents have to do that, say, it's your turn to stop talking and start listening and make that a norm so they do it in the real life.
12: It's so funny. I'm laughing because when I was a child, my mom's best friend, and we considered her family part of our family, my mom's best friend, Penny. And I think I was just talking way too much. Heaven knew that I would be sitting behind a microphone someday. But she said to me, she just turned to me and she said, Jimmy, you've got diarrhea of the mouth. Talk about making an impact on a child. I still remember that. I know where I was standing.
13: Word pictures are helpful.
12: When she said it, I my immediate response, I just went quiet because I thought, oh, I didn't know. But I mean, to this day, I think it centered me on being able to be quieter so I can actually hear the person across the table from
13: me. Isn't that something?
12: But it, somebody might look at that and say, that was harsh. but it did have a positive impact in my life.
13: Let's change that word from harsh to direct.
12: Yeah, okay.
13: Mm-hmm. Because yeah. every time, sometimes in our culture, it's sort of like if someone's direct, they're mean and harsh. Well, it feels harsh because you've never heard that before. But it's just direct by a caring, warm person.
12: Let's baptize the word direct. Because our culture's all about tolerance of everything, even parenting. Mm-hmm. Like, you got to tolerate your child's behavior. No, you don't.
13: Really.
12: So, I don't know. I think back on it now, I laugh because, you know, who would have known I would end up in communication
16: It's richly ironic, isn't it?
12: Yeah. But anyway, so let me ask you this. You, in the book, you describe three realities. Let's spend a little time here and speak to the three realities of setting boundaries.
13: Yeah, it's very simple. And sometimes since parenting is so complicated, we get into details that we don't need to get to. But if you can remember these three things, it'll really help. Is first, there's a problem and your child's not perfect. Your child's not perfect. And it's just the way it is. And if you can say that and realize, you know, that we're born into the world in an imperfect world and my child needs training and my child needs growth, you're okay. That makes us all relaxed to know my child's not perfect. They're just a work in progress. But next, it's plug in. You need relationships. It takes a church. It takes families. It takes neighbors. Don't do this alone. Not even with a great spouse. We need other people's perspective and strength. And then the big one, I think, besides that, is grow in your own character and your own boundaries. When you have your own boundaries, your child's living around a grown-up who can make hard decisions, do the right thing, and succeed, and they see that and they want that.
12: Connecting that one to the first one, I think one of the things I think I did well was to show my boys that I'm not perfect. Mm-hmm. You know, we know the child isn't perfect, and sometimes in parenting, we can reinforce that all day long.
13: Mm-hmm.
12: You know, but what helps, I think what really helped for my sons was when I could confess that I'm not perfect.
13: Yeah.
12: I made that, I blew that. I remember one time saying to Trent after, you know, I think I disciplined him for something and it was probably too much energy. And I said to him, I'm sorry, I really reacted to that in a way that I shouldn't have reacted. And he had the biggest smile on his face. He was probably 8. And I said, why are you smiling like that? He goes, I didn't know parents had to apologize.
13: Wow.
12: Wasn't that?
13: What a light bulb moment.
12: What a light bulb. And it was a good thing. And I think maybe, you know, you see these lessons that you lay down for your kids, that was probably one of the brighter lessons that I was able to get to.
13: Well, the funny thing about that, Jim, is, you know, we think it's a big deal that we let them know we're not perfect. They know.
12: That's true.
13: They've been watching.
12: Thank you for joining my therapy today with Dr. John Townsend.
13: They're just waiting to see you. Are they going to ever admit what I already know?
12: Yeah.
13: And that's in what you did. I love that rupture and repair dynamic of once you know you've screwed up, how fast can you repair it?
12: Yeah.
13: And kids do get that 8-year-old smile like, okay, things are okay.
12: Yeah.
13: Don't wait. Do it quickly.
12: Yeah, that's so, so good. In that context of the third of the realities, there's a concept in there. You said time does not heal all. We tend to use that so freely in our culture. Time will take care of it. We lose a loved one. Mm-hmm. Time will heal that. It's partially true, isn't it?
13: Mm-hmm.
12: It may not be all the way true, but...
13: Well, look at it like this. When you go to your doctor with a bacterial infection, does she say, well, time's going to heal this?
12: No.
13: She says, it's going to take time. Time is a necessary but insufficient condition. You must have it. It's not enough because there's two other elements. It's time plus grace plus truth will do anything. Grace is the love of God, the love of other people, the support, and information, truth, principles, structures, these sorts of things. Time will do it as long as there's grace and truth involved.
12: Yeah. You know, for our parents that are in the middle of work and life and orchestrating all of that, and let's not talk about the in-laws and Christmas and Thanksgiving and all the stuff that happens throughout the year, you want me to do what? Dr. Townsend, teach boundaries to our kids. Make the pitch for why doing this actually saves you so much work later.
13: There's a why here. And the why is because it's not now, it's about the future. The family, and you guys know this better than anybody, the family is an oven where you take this little bitty being And then you take it through all these experiences and these growth things, and then they come out, hopefully, a functional, loving adult. They can love, they can work, their life is in place. And that's what our job is about. And so if you can tolerate the tough thing about the attitude problem now, or the disrespect, or the chaos, and think, I'm making something later that'll be good for her and good for me. The parent's job is to bring the future into the present and say, we're doing these things because we want you to be a strong person, a happy person, an in-control person.
12: Mm. You know, one of the things, and we've talked with Dr. Kevin Lehman, and you know him well as a friend, you know, the birth order, personality, temperament must play into this a bit. And we saw that in our own children. You know, you think you're the same family, but each child is unique. Mm-hmm. And so we had the strong-willed child, then we had the more passive child. And you do have to, I would think, and maybe you disagree with this, I would think you have to kind of adjust these approaches of boundaries to the temperament of your child a bit. Not in the concreteness of them, but maybe in the way they're delivered. Or how would you answer that question about how I deal with the type of child I have, the strong-willed child and the passive child, just as an example?
13: Absolutely. I totally agree with that. The basics are the basics. There are house rules that we will always keep and we will stick to. But you have to customize it according to the temperament of the child, which was just built in and baked in from the DNA. And when you do that, everybody wins. So it's the communication style, is how direct you are, is how much you listen. As long as the basics are working and you're doing it their way, everything works.
12: And I think it's so good because, again, with my oldest son, it's very linear for him, very logic driven. He just wants to know. I remember saying to him once he had his license, we had a midnight curfew, and I said to him, you know, be home by midnight. And he said, why? And I said, one, it's the time limit. And two, nothing good happens with teenagers after midnight. And he said to me, do you have empirical data to support that? That was exactly what he said. And my other son, who's much more feeler, I had the same chat with him 2 years later. Mm-hmm. And he said, okay, Dad, I think you're right. Mm-hmm. Very different responses, right? But that's the point, mm-hmm. that you have to know your child, which takes a bit of work, and then apply those principles accordingly.
13: Just like you'd like to be treated.
12: Yeah, mm-hmm. Well, there you go. I think that's in scripture, isn't it? Treat others. Yeah, we get it. John, this has been great. Thank you so much for, man, a lifetime of learning when it comes to neuroscience and therapy and psychology, but mostly the biblical application of this. And you've said it a couple of times here that the Lord is the creator of neuropathways. And we're finding that more and more. And I just love the way you blend that, first as a Christian, but secondly as a professional who works on the mind. I mean, these are important things to know. And that's the goal of us as parents, is to, I hope, to create the healthiest adult children that we can, because in that we're honoring the Lord with our responsibility as the parent, right?
13: Yes, that's true, Jim. And I've just got to thank you for all the years of keeping the mission, the vision straight. I can't tell you how many parents I have referred to you whose lives and parenting were saved over the years, because there was a message, there were skills, there was help that nobody else was putting out. So
12: well,
13: thank you.
12: Thank you so much, Dr. Townsend. It really helps when people like you sit at the microphone here and we can talk about it together. And that's the invitation. If this has sparked awareness for you, or you know somebody that needs this book, get a hold of us. When you make a monthly pledge of any amount, we'll send you a copy as our way of saying thank you for joining the ministry. And together we're helping more people. Your donations allow us to serve parents who are struggling. One listener said this: I have learned so much from you and love the biblical parenting truths you encourage us with. Thank you for your time and energy. 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
12: And Dr. Townsend, you're involved with raising up the next generation of strong Christian counselors through your efforts at Concordia. Tell us more about that.
13: Well, it's the Townsend Institute for Leadership and Counseling at Concordia University in Irvine, California. It's for people that want an opportunity to enhance their career, get a new career, move up the ladder. 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We got three programs. You can get a master's or a certificate in counseling, or an organizational leadership, or an executive coaching and consulting. And we have now a PhD in counseling. And actually, Forbes magazine made us the number one remote PhD in counseling. So we're real happy about that.
12: Yeah, it's great.
13: We have hundreds of students. 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We're at the bottom third of expensive schools like ours. And we have these great guest experts, people like Henry Cloud, Patrick Lencioni. There's a person named Jim Daly who speaks to their students who's very well.
12: It's always fun to talk to the students.
13: So, yeah, we're at townsendinstitute.com.
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1: Faith Talk Tampa. Hi there, I'm Dave Straub, and glad to have you with us tonight. And up next, it's Seculo with Jay Seculo and the ACLJ. So keep it right here on Faith Talk Tampa.
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2: Welcome to Seculo. It is a genuinely packed show, a packed house today. Jordan Seculo here, Will Haynes in studio. We've got Rick Winnell joining us a little bit later, and Attorney General of West Virginia, J.B. McCuskey, will be joining us. So we have a packed show. And today, we're kicking things off with a bit different of a topic. You know, usually this is not something we'd weigh into, but of course, the world has been keeping an eye on the Lindsey Clancy case and everything that's happened. And we, of course, know that it went to a mistrial, essentially, where one holdout was saying, I can't acquit this person, or at least give them something because of reason of insanity. And they couldn't get over one simple fact. They couldn't get over something that I think a lot of people who'll be listening to this will agree with. You know, we talk about the sanctity of life, and we talk about when life not only begins, but when life ends, and how we treat that. And I think that this is showing sort of the growing epidemic that maybe go beyond the legal side and go to just the well-being of the American mind right now. When you hear something so casually thrown away like this, this is from one of the other jurors. Now, they're making the rounds. They're making the press rounds talking about this because, as I said, only one of them decided that they were going to hold out and said they just couldn't get over this simple fact. So again, this is a juror on NBC News talking about this, and wait until the end when you hear this, what they think is an egregious reason that this person could not vote to acquit.
4: Every one of us in the hours of her frustration would get up and walk the room because you just couldn't sit anymore, and we'd all go to the cart with the exhibits. She, I think, got up to the cart once, very briefly, and went back to his seat. He would not interact with us and try to understand. We read to him on numerous occasions the definition of a reasonable doubt from Judge Sullivan's instruction. He actually said one day in the end, well, why don't we have the judge come in and read it again? And we were like, no, we have it in front of us. We don't need that. And we would highlight it and, you know, so-and-so, this is the definition of reasonable doubt. But he had the hardest time getting off the fact that Lindsey viciously killed her children.
2: He had the hardest time getting over the fact that Lindsey viciously killed her children. That is where we live today in the current society. And I think we need to talk about this. We need to talk about this, Will, and how it plays into just the idea of life and how life is treated even in the court system.
5: Once again, this is, it's a tragic thing when you think about all the context here. But the way that so cavalierly this juror said that the one person couldn't get over the fact that Lindsey viciously killed her children, it's shocking to hear. It shocks your conscience. But I think it goes to what we've been talking about, especially in a state like Massachusetts, where this is taking place. Even the fight of the state against pro-life pregnancy resource centers, the clapping at the late-term abortion bill that was signed into law by the governor, that the culture of protecting the sanctity of life is eroding much faster than we've ever seen.
2: Yeah, it doesn't only happen in the courtroom. It doesn't only happen in the law. It's happening just in our own mental psyche as we move forward. There's also a lot going on today, the GOP midterm convention, something that I don't think I've ever said before. is starting today. We'll talk about that and a bit more coming right up. Again, we have a packed show because Jordan is here, Will's here, J.B. McCuskey's joining us, Rick Grinnell's joining us. It is just going to be jammed, but I still want to hear from you. That is at 1-800-684-3110. If you want a way to get involved also right now, we got a petition up. If you hear something like this, you feel like our society has become desensitized to what's going on in the fight for life, go to aclj.org/sign. Sign that petition today and be a part of the team. We'll be right back with your calls, comments, and everything else.
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2: 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Mixing things up a little bit, we're talking about the Clancy case currently that is, it was ruled a mistrial, and now details are coming out because the jurors are speaking. And the one quote that none of us here could get over as we, continue our fight for life, not only, again, in court, but also just in people's mental well-being, we were talking about life, and we're talking about protecting life, and not just life in the womb, but children's lives. And they said, this one juror who was the holdout could not get over the fact. He had the hardest time getting over the fact that Lindsay viciously killed her children and would not vote to acquit her in reasons of mental wellness. It's a sad place we're at, but it's also showing a bit of the times here, Jordan. It's something we can break down a little bit more.
8: Yeah, I mean, the fact that they said, he couldn't get over the fact that she viciously killed her children. I mean, right there, I think for most people, that's where you'd be hung up and where you really had to feel in court that this argument of this psychosis and the postpartum depression that would have had to be extreme to not justify this, but to excuse this in a court of law, that you wouldn't be what the usual sense would be is life in prison in this state without a chance for parole. The distinction being potentially some kind of psychiatric holding, but then you don't guarantee how long people are going to be there. If it's all situationally based, so if it's all based on the fact that it was pregnancies and she's not going to have pregnancies again, then how long does she really need to be held in a psychiatric facility if that's what caused it? So that's a very complicated part for the jury to get to, but it seems like most of the jury was there. They were ready to do it. And there was a lot of cultural pressure around this to do that. Now, I'm not saying it's bad, because I think it's good to have these mental health discussions publicly. I don't know if this was the best case to start it on because of exactly what that juror said. It's just so vicious what she did to have a mental health discussion around that. Maybe it's a wake-up call to get ahead of these issues. Yeah. But that doesn't solve this case, and it doesn't bring justice for these three children.
9: Yeah, one juror said they were going to vote guilty the whole time, and then the last second decided, well, we don't know if she's going to be able to get the help she needs, so we're going to vote, you know, not guilty. Right, go, well, so they proved, and she, look, there was never a moment they're saying that she did not do this.
5: No, the defense never claimed she didn't do it. That would have, I know there's a lot of people on the internet that like to claim that, but
9: they did not,
5: the defense never went down that path. What they went down the path is that she's not criminally responsible for her actions. And as you brought up, Jordan, that's a different discussion because, you know, not guilty by reason of insanity. That's not a new concept. That's not. They invented something novel here. What
8: you
5: is
8: to be in prison for a very long time for that? Almost you could be in prison for life for that, or in psychiatric facilities for life because of that. Now, this one brings up, as you said, Will, this other twist. And the twist is this is directly related to postpartum issues, so post-birth issues. So if you're not pregnant, how are you going to continue to hold that person
5: right
8: for what they did if they are not pregnant? And then can you actually have them agree to not become pregnant? I mean, that becomes a whole
5: other ethical issue.
8: Sterilization and these kind of questions. I mean, that would have to be the second discussion, I think, for people to feel even comfortable. But as you see, this one juror is being demonized for feeling like, I think a lot of people who were afraid to probably say it, but a lot of us felt it, that it's really hard to get past the fact that she did this heinous act, and that's where you had to get past that to get to the not guilty for reason of insanity.
5: Well, and once again, and here's a bite from a different juror that was talking about you know, what they were trying to figure out. And why it's so relevant to this discussion, all of these things that, why does this matter for those of you watching? Because, you know, it's one individual, it's horrific, but it's in Massachusetts, it's a state crime, you know, this isn't gonna make national precedent for law. But when you start to hear how cavalier it becomes about what she did and what isn't in dispute from the prosecution nor the defense at this point, what was presented to this jury is that she did these acts, so much so that the juror that was very upset that someone wouldn't acquit by reason of insanity or not be criminally liable by reason of insanity was, she used the term viciously killed. It wasn't someone categorizing the way she was talking about. Those were her words. And it has become culturally okay for, this is an extreme example.
9: Yeah.
5: But when we talk about the abortion industry and the lobby that has pushed boundaries when it comes to what is the norm, I remember a article in the Journal of Medical Ethics that made a lot of waves in 2012. So 14 years ago, that was called Afterbirth Abortion, Why Should the Baby Live? And it got passed around a lot. Obviously, it's very heady, philosophical. Basically, these two doctors were arguing, bioethicists, that because a child can't realize their own needs and wants after birth, that after birth abortion should also be permitted. Now, everyone rejected that. It made a lot of waves in the pro-life sphere of how egregious this was, but it was pretty much rejected.
9: Right.
5: Because that's an absurd concept. But what we're starting to see here, whether it be Governor Northam from Virginia that said in that late-term abortion discussion of, you know, we'll make the baby comfortable, then decide what to do with it.
9: Yeah.
5: Or you think of the bill that was applauded. We're not that far away from what this article says when you're having the jurors deciding the fate of a mother who used exercise bands to end the life of her children.
9: Look, I don't want to present this as some other way, but I think you'd be shocked at what goes on in terms of child care, post-birth child care, when there are these situations. There are things that happen to hospitals I don't think that are on the up and up totally with this. And I think we have to be very careful with this. I think maybe this will be an eye-opening moment, like Will said, where you can actually have these conversations, because these are conversations that are really happening inside of the medical field. These are our conversations that are happening inside of now our own brains to discuss where we think life should and shouldn't be protected. But let's even hear again from another juror. This is Bite 7.
10: Trying to figure out if she murdered the children. She did.
4: and she's admitting that. We're trying to figure out, did she know right from wrong at that time? And with everybody saying she loved her children so much, and everything proved she loved her children, from her journals to her mother-in-law, everything proved that she loved her children, so she had to have snapped and not known what she was doing. To me, that it was proof.
9: It was the proof. Now, Jordan, I think this actually brings

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2: Nationwide, it does set an idea nationwide for jurors. So if you are end up as a juror in a similar case like this, you're going to remember this case.
3: Yeah, I mean, they picked, clearly whoever was deciding who was picking the jurors for the defense, I mean, they almost got it.
4: Here's also the concern, though, right, is that if you equate what Lindsey Clancy did with the term postpartum depression. Now, they were using more postpartum psychosis was the term used here. But everyone that's talking about in the news and the people that are carrying signs are saying postpartum depression. If you equate with what Lindsey Clancy did with postpartum depression, that's going to discourage people from getting help that they may need.
3: Yeah, hey,
4: because postpartum depression does not mean you are a murderer.
2: No, they're taking a pretty widespread used term that can define a lot of normal kind of depressive behavior that does not include taking anyone's life.
3: Yeah. Hey, phone lines are open for you, but when we get back, that's at 1-800-684-3110. Attorney General West Virginia, J.B. McCuskey is joining us also, somewhat talking about protecting kids in different ways. We'll discuss that, as well as some other news coming from him. You're not going to want to miss this. It's really interesting. Again, we're going to shift topics here. Give us a call, though, if you want to chat about this. 1-800-684-3110. 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
3: Seculo, Jordan's in studio, Will's in studio. We've got a packed show this entire hour, and we're joined by our first guest of the day, ACLJ alumni, of course, the current Attorney General of West Virginia, J.B. McCuskey. Now, in this moment, Jordan, there's a couple different things happening right now, and I think we wanted to address them on the air.
2: Yeah, two victories that West Virginia was leading the charge in, but it affects the entire country. One affects all of us when it comes to how we power our homes and our cars, vehicles, transportation, and office buildings, about everything else in the country. And then one, of course, about protecting our children. And the first I wanted to go to, which is the latest, which was out of New York. J.B., the Attorney General of West Virginia, you guys led the charge here because New York had announced this climate change superfund that would have cost just West Virginia possibly $75 billion in

0: fines to companies based in West Virginia because they provided the gas, the coal that powers the infrastructure in New York State.
1: Yeah, so it $75 billion was actually for the entire country. So if you're somebody that lives in Texas, or you're somebody that lives in Louisiana, you're somebody that lives in North Dakota, you're somebody that lives in Kentucky, Ohio, West Virginia, they were coming after your job. And what New York said was, is our liberal bloated budget, we can't balance it. And so what our plan here is to create a fake cause of action, pass it through the legislature, and fine our oil, coal, and gas companies $75 billion for damages that they were unable to get past even a motion to dismiss at the district court level, even in New York. And so they passed it as a law. And what this law would have done is retroactively fined all of these energy producers for legal work that they did to produce the energy that drives America every single day. And the scary part about this is it wasn't just New York. Vermont had a similar statute, or has a similar statute. Maryland has one proposed. Illinois has one proposed. California has one proposed. Massachusetts has one proposed. Virginia, Pennsylvania, Rhode Island, Delaware, you name the crazy liberal state, they all had climate superfunds, along with most of our liberal blue cities. And so what this would have done is it would have spiraled completely out of control, and that $75 billion would have turned into hundreds and hundreds, if not trillions of dollars of fines for the people that drive the American economy. And particularly here in West Virginia, what is so absurd about what they were trying to do is, you know, that the idea that they were passing these laws in skyscrapers that were built with the steel that we made for them, right? We mined the coal, we built the steel, and we built their buildings. And they're literally and figuratively looking down upon us saying, you know what? Your lives, your occupations, and the American economy aren't worth our insane climate agenda, as well as our socialist policies that we're going to fund with these fines that we're going to levy upon you. So we took the fight to New York. We had 24 of our fellow Republican attorney generals behind us, but we took the fight to New York, and we won a decisive victory in front of an Obama-appointed judge in Syracuse, New York, saying that this law violates the Commerce Clause. This is fully preempted by the Clean Air Act. This is fully preempted by federal law. And I'm just so proud of our team of lawyers who once again walked into, you know, the state where they claim to have the best lawyers in the country, and we kicked their butts. And anybody else who tries to pass one of these laws, we're going to kick their butt too, because that's how important it is to me, and it's how important it is to the American economy.
0: Well, that's what I was going to ask you next. You talked about some of these other states that have these on the horizon or are starting to implement them as well. Are we going to see similar lawsuits there, because this was a district court? Are we going to see New York appealing this, trying to fight back on this Superfund? And what are the attorney generals and your office prepared to do?
1: Yeah, so we were actually backed up on this case by the U.S. Chamber, as well as the American Petroleum Institute, both really incredible warriors with us in this fight. But yes, we fully anticipate that General James will appeal this ruling to the Second Circuit. We fully anticipate kicking their rear ends again in the Second Circuit, which we believe will render any of these statutes within that circuit unconstitutional as well. But what we know is that the left doesn't let the facts get in the way of their arguments. And so we fully anticipate that California and all these other states will just say, well, that wasn't in our circuit. So we have the playbook, we have the lawyers, and we have the expertise to defeat anybody who tries to impose these irrational energy policies on the people of West Virginia and all of the energy producing states in this country.
2: Well, in JB1, I mean, that entire region was in the country, really, was built on the backs of West Virginians who I mean, people are afraid to say things like this, but fossil fuels and coal, it's a moral good. In history, it has built the society and the infrastructure and given the life expectancy and all of the breakthroughs technologically that we've been able to achieve in this country and be the greatest country on earth is because of the fossil fuels and the industry that comes out of West Virginia. But I think it's also important that when people have a different agenda in a different state and they try to go and violate the Constitution, it's up to state attorneys general like yourself who will stand up for the Constitution that will protect the entire country, not just your own state.
1: Yeah, and you know, there's a couple things here, right? So the American dream and American exceptionalism was built with energy. And energy is the lifeblood that pumps our economy. And you cannot make the argument as a humanist that fossil fuels are bad. It is actually subhuman to be a greeno leftist moron, because millions and millions and millions of people would die if we adopted what their policies are. And if you believe that human life has value, you should and you must believe that fossil fuels are the only way to create the kind of life and future for people all around the world, so that they can not just live, but that they can thrive, and so that they can build their economies. Why is it fair that America is the only place in the whole world that has air conditioning, right? I believe that people in sub-Saharan Africa and people all over Europe deserve to have all of the exceptionality and the incredible life that Americans have, too. You know, and that all comes from fossil fuels.
0: You know, JB, we've got just a couple minutes, but I want to hit this, too, which is protecting children. We talked about it on the show last week. I know you're traveling, and this is, again, another major settlement you were part of as an attorney general, 52 attorney generals from states and territories, $18 billion in settlement money. But even more important were the new procedures that are going to be put in place by Meta when it affects teenagers. And this is on both Facebook and Instagram. And Meta's call for TikTok and YouTube to do the same, and they will actually even make their restrictions more intense and provide more money to states if TikTok and YouTube do that. I have a feeling that there could be some court challenges coming straight to TikTok and YouTube as well.
1: I have a feeling that those things might be coming as well, Jordan. And again, this is an incredible settlement, and what we're doing for kids and importantly for their parents is we're giving parents an equal playing field here. Parents want to be able to control their kids' social media use, but they don't know how, because their kids know how to use it better than they do. Yeah. And it's not just teenagers. I have an 11-year-old and a 9-year-old, just like you guys do. And my kids use these platforms. And so it is great that Meta has done this. The next step here is to make sure that we have a seamless set of rules throughout all of the social media platforms so that kids are being protected on all of them. And once again, Jordan, and we've talked about this, this is another perfect example of how particularly the Republican attorney generals have stepped into a void that has been left by Congress.
0: Yes.
1: Congress should have acted on this a decade ago, and they are incapable of finding 5 or 10 friends to get to 60 votes to even do the things that protect our country's most vulnerable people. And so the attorney generals have decided, we're tired of this, and we are going to use the courts to create the kind of life-saving change that our families and children need. I couldn't be more proud of all of our Republican attorney generals. And if you live in a state that has one, thank your attorney general. If you live in a state that doesn't have one, find your Republican candidate and support them as much as you can.
0: Yep, thank absolutely. You, JB, as always, and thank you for the work that you're doing. And we're doing a lot of this work with the state of West Virginia
3: as well. We'll be right back. Second half hour coming up.
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6: With SRN News, I'm John Scott. President Trump pledged to visit key states and hold rallies ahead of the midterm elections. He and the GOP midterm convention in Dallas on Wednesday night, aiming to boost enthusiasm despite the economic concerns and dissatisfaction with the Iran war. Hawaii recovering from the latest hurricane. Lowell passed just west of the islands of Niihau and Kauai as a Category 2 hurricane, prompting the National Weather Service to issue the state's first ever tornado watch. Flash flooding was widespread across Kauai, where the National Weather Service recorded preliminary rainfall totals of up to 21 inches. The trial of Huawei Technologies underway, with federal prosecutors accusing the Chinese tech company of a litany of crimes in New York City. This is SRN News. From Dallas, I'm John Scott.
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3: Second half hour of Seculo coming at you right now. This is Logan Seculo, Jordan Seculo in studio, Will Haynes in studio. You just heard the Attorney General of West Virginia, J.B. McCuskey, talking about protecting children in social media. But we're also talking about the idea of protecting children in reality. And what happened with that Clancy case is something we discussed a little bit earlier, where you had a couple jurors, really one, holdout from acquittal, saying, you know, I just can't get over the fact that she brutally murdered her children. And it made us all kind of take a step back and have to think about what this all means and what it means for the law and what it means for our idea of life and the protection of life. Something to think about for sure. Bill in Wyoming is calling on line one. I want to go ahead and take Bill because we're going to be moving into another conversation in the next segment talking about, yes, the GOP midterm convention, something you may or may not be familiar with that they're even happening. But Bill, go ahead.
10: Yeah, thanks for taking my call. I'm sure that there are a lot of people who feel the way I do about this. But the way things are going, and I'm beginning to wonder and get your opinion on this. Do you think that this might wind up being developed into another reenactment or bringing back a revival of the Roe v. Wade law? Because it sounds like this might go into a slippery slope in doing that.
3: I mean, Bill, I think that we brought that up because I'm not sure about it connecting directly to something like a Roe v. Wade law. Now, here's the deal. I think that you're going to have a fight to federalize abortion protection for the rest of our lives. It's going to be back and forth. And look, we never thought that we would get to the point. I'll be honest. I hoped, I prayed that we'd get to the point where it was not federally legal, where it was something the states could decide. But, you know, if you would have told me 10 years ago, I would not have been hopeful that would have ever actually happened. But you had a president that pushed it forward pretty aggressively. At the same time, you're going to have the similar fight. And that's even what we're talking about right now, is when you start talking about the way we treat life will end up how we govern life.
2: Well, and I think to your point, Bill, the window of when it's acceptable to end the life of a child is getting narrower and narrower, because you see at the same time the state of Massachusetts applauding at late-term abortion proposals and laws being signed into law by the governor, and people in white coats clapping all around her. At the same time, in the same state, you have a juror who is livid with someone who wanted to hold a mother responsible for ending the life of her 8-month-old, 3-year-old, and 5-year-old. And livid, even so easily, effortlessly using the phrase, he had the hardest time getting off the fact that Lindsay viciously killed her children. So that window culturally of when it is acceptable or you are not responsible for the ending of life of children is getting narrower and narrower and narrower. And so I think it may not be the government, it may not be a Roe versus Wade, but that I brought up that article that the afterbirth abortion was seen as absurd and mocked by people on the left because it was a fringe idea in a medical journal that conservatives were sharing to say, like, look, this is what they want. To now, a lot of people being only focused on the culpability of the mother here and not focusing on the three children who had their lives snatched away from them. And I think that's a dangerous place to be. I think that people can also be compassionate for people that struggle with mental health issues and not think we need to acquit just based off of a psychosis issue that is being argued in court if they are ending the life of children.
3: That's right. When we get back, though, we're going to be joined by Rick Grinnell, and we want to hear your phone calls as well. 1-800-684-3110. I want to take some calls today. Of course, we fight for the sanctity of life here each and every day, and you can be a part of that as well. 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We always appreciate that. Again, that's at aclj.org/sign. We also are going to move this and talk about not only the midterm elections coming up, but the midterm convention, which is kicking off, that you may not even be aware that it's happening. Let's chat about that when we get back.
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3: Phone lines are open for you at 1-800-684-3110. In the next segment, take as many calls as I can. We've got a few lines open. It's a great time to do it. 1-800-684-3110. We're also talking about the kickoff of something you may not even be familiar that is happening, and that is the GOP midterm convention, something that is fairly new on the scene.
2: That's right. Actually, first time.
3: Yeah.
2: And this is taking place in Dallas. It's a two-day convention. Now, obviously, the candidates don't need the delegates to nominate them like you see in the presidential election, so it's not quite the same style or format. But what you will see is you'll see President Trump, you'll see J.D. Vance, you'll see headlining speakers, as well as candidates that are going, that are on the ballot in November. Rick, it's a novel approach. It's something that hasn't been done before. Kind of just top line, what do you think about this concept of a midterm convention?
14: Look, I love it. I think this is exactly what Donald Trump does best. He comes out of the box with new ideas. And what he has decided to do is to really take the messaging that he has and all the accomplishments that the Trump administration has done and to really push them and to really figure out what's working, what's not. I think that what you're going to hear from President Trump and from J.D. Vance and from all the others is a very consistent message that says, look, we've accomplished a lot. There's still more to do, but common sense has reigned. We've been able to close the border. We've been able to really turn around all of the problems that Joe Biden left us with. And there's still more to do, and we're still working on those, and we'll continue to work on those.
2: Well, and I think to that point as well, normally in a midterm, it is a scattershot of the issues that are being talked about, right? Because individual candidates and individual races that are making their case to their voters. And a lot of times, they don't get that much attention. And when you're looking at something that is a razor-thin margin in a lot of these areas, it's a very competitive midterm. Historically, the headwinds are against the party that has control at that time. This is something novel. It is making it, instead of about hyper-local issues that sometimes these turn into a more thematic-type election that you see in a presidential year. It's unknown how this plays out, right, because it's brand new. But I think when you are starting to see things that we talk about, the rise of the DSA, the rise of candidates align themselves with that, the pushback on many of the things that conservatives are trying to build on, on. It could be just the thing to energize people in a razor-thin margin. Now, is it going to get the TV numbers that a presidential year does? No, I don't think it's ever expected to. But it is built for the people that could be on the fence, that don't know what the midterm's about, and are just hearing the noise that goes along with it along the way.
14: Yeah, look, I was hoping to be there, but I'm feeling a little bit under the weather, so I'm trying to rest up. But I think a lot of people are going. I think there's a lot of activists who want to know exactly what the messages are. They realize that President Trump has done such a great job. The candidates on the other side are completely, you know, socialist, communist, and proud of it, embracing some of these crazy ideas. When you look at the races, whether it's in Michigan or Florida or some other races, I have to say that there's just such a great energy on our side, because the reality is they are picking some very radical left-leaning folks and communist socialist apologists, and that's not going to go over. So when the Democrats move to common sense candidates, we can have a common sense discussion about issues, and I think the American people benefit. But when they nominate these far left radicals, I think people realize that, you know, you got to stay with the Republicans.
3: Do you think it's important, Rick, for people who are maybe watching this show to say, hey, it's worth tuning into the coverage, not just what's going on with the president speaking or the vice president speaking? Obviously, we're only 2 years now out from a presidential election, so we're going to start seeing some new faces, some new voices, not just in the presidential run-up, but in other situations. And usually, when you tune into one of these conventions, especially the big every four-year presidential conventions, it is to see who those rising stars are. But in some ways, I think people need to tune in to, like you said, see who is going to be there to eventually counterbalance what is happening right now on the left, which is you may disagree with everything they're saying, but there's no doubt that they're making their presence very known.
14: Look, President Trump is a genius at these live events. And what he realizes is that, you know, the media is far left. The media is always going to attack us. And so why not have these live events where we get to talk about our own messaging and we get to push forward the idea that we've been successful and here's why, and lay out all of the reasons that we've been successful. The media is going to have to take it. Now they're going to comment immediately and try to undermine it. But at least the message will be getting out that we have been successful in a variety of areas. And so I actually really like the idea of having these live events. It allows the media fewer opportunities to define us when we define ourselves.
2: Well, it's also no coincidence that it's being held in Dallas. This is at a time where perennially the race for the Senate seats in Dallas, in Texas rather, they keep saying, oh, it's close, it's going to be finally the year that they take Texas back. I think there's a little bit more nerves around Texas just because there was a primary fight, so some of the spending has already been used within that. However, as you said, trying to frame the things, not just letting the media do it. James Tallarico is a candidate who has said things like, you know, capitalism's an oppressive system. It's the same time they're trying to sell him as the moderate choice for suburban Texas voters. This could give an opportunity for people to actually see and hear what the two competing visions are, as opposed to what the media is trying to push.
14: There's no question that Republicans are now in a position where the more people find out about our candidates and our positions, the better we're going to be, because we don't want the Democrats to define us. They are radicals. We are common sense. Everybody knows that. We've closed the border. They are arguing to keep the border open. So all of those issues are in our favor. The more we can get in front of people with our common sense candidates, the absolute better we're going to be.
3: And again, this is a two-day event, so it's today and tomorrow. Obviously, it's going to be a highly watched moment if people know about it. I think that's what we got to first kind of educate, Will, people to understand that this is even happening. I'm sure people that follow this show have an idea it's happening, but I didn't really even realize it was happening to this scale.
2: Well, one, I think it is to some degree smart that it's the week after Labor Day, because it is a time when the news cycle is a little bit slower. And so,
0: where?
2: But there is an interesting thing. There's a competing event tonight, the NFL kickoff. Yeah. But at a time when there's a slow media cycle, what are journalists, what are TV news going to do? They're going to go pull from this convention to run throughout the day. So it's a made for TV event that can be repurposed. It's doing a lot of the journalist jobs for them, as well as tonight, J.D. Vance is speaking, the vice president, and tomorrow, President Trump is speaking. So it will be newsworthy and headline worthy. It's not just a bunch of congressional candidates that you're not going to have an opportunity to vote for because they're halfway across the country. It is truly made to be a national style event.
3: All right. Well, thank you, Rick, for joining us. We appreciate it. And of course, we'll keep an eye on it for everyone who's, you know, not being able to watch it. Maybe you are choosing to watch the Seahawks play. Maybe you said that you don't want to tune in and watch.
2: You said the Seahawks and not Seahawks Patriots, or you chose Seahawks over Patriots.
3: Well, they're the reigning.
2: Yeah, that's fair.
3: Then the Seahawks win the Super Bowl. Yes. Okay. I mean, I feel like that's okay.
2: That's fair. But yeah. I mean, the Patriots,
3: I did
2: like
3: see the Seahawks live like a week ago, also, or 2 weeks ago. Mm-hmm. They played here against the Tennessee Titans.
2: That's right.
3: I was there. The Titans won. But it was
2: because
3: preseason. But you know what?
2: There's a reason for that.
3: As a Tennessee Titan
2: that's
3: fan.
2: That's not so true when it comes to preseason football.
3: That's what people say, but not me. Not when you have a household full of Tennessee Titans fans. You take any win that you can get. Phone lines are open for you at 1-800-684-3110. Will you be tuning in tonight? But also, when you hear about what Jordan was talking about, the protection of kids in terms of even social media usage, and now you have an organization like Facebook Meta, you know, in that runs, you know, Instagram and Facebook, actually calling for the protection of children. This is something that is pretty unprecedented. We know that at a time that some of these organizations have actually made it increasingly harder to police what your children are doing on these platforms and made it to be where a lot of parents are just deciding they're not going to use these platforms. But maybe you have these tech billionaires and geniuses going, well, we all have kids.
2: Yeah.
3: We got to protect our kids too. What do you feel about that right now? Where do you set the line as a parent? 1-800-684-3110. I would love to hear from you on this topic. It's something we've been working on.
0: And we've been working, as JB said, on the federal level on laws about age verification. And that is something, again, the Senate and the Congress has not been able to get through. So while that is still an effort we work on and we still support, we know we're hitting election time, seeing these companies do this because of pressure from states.
3: Yeah.
0: If Meta can do it, so can TikTok and YouTube.
3: Yeah.
0: And sharing these funds, and we can protect our children better.
3: Yeah, no reason not to at this point. 1-800-684-3110. Get your voice heard on the air today. We'll be back for the last segment. I want to hear from you. 1-800-684-3110.
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3: lines are open for you. We're going to take some calls, so send you on hold for a while. We're going to talk a little bit back about the Lindsey Clancy situation with the jurors. We also have some discussion about those other topics we had brought up earlier.
2: Will, yeah, I was just checking my portfolio over here because I got a bunch of that laptop coin
3: from Hunter Biden. Hunter Biden's right. A meme coin?
2: Yeah, man. I mean, I bought it at $250, and it's now down to $166.
3: We need to clarify.
2: $1.66.
3: So
2: didn't actually buy any little jokes there.
3: I like you had to clarify that it was a joke, just in case people thought that you were like, oh, man, you lost it all.
2: I'm remarkably calm if I had bought at $250 and am now down.
3: On how much you bought, yeah.
2: I still think I'd be pretty upset.
3: I'd be upset, but I'd be like kind of a joke. But if you bought, you know, a couple dozen, I'd feel for you. All right, let's take some calls. Let's go to Lisa in North Carolina. You've been on hold for a while, Lisa. Lisa, watch on YouTube, by the way. It's a great place to watch. You know, YouTube has actually, you know, we've talked about this, been a little bit more open to having these conversations. So go to YouTube. You can be a part of the chat. Also, it's a great way to kind of connect with like-minded people. Sometimes not so like-minded people, but it's a fun time. Lisa, though, in North Carolina, you're on the air.
16: Hey, I just want to say it just doesn't make any sense to let someone off on insanity because, and I mean, if they do, they still need to pay for what they've done. And what if, he would go into psychosis again or whatever you call it and then go snatch someone else's kids and do the same thing.
3: Lisa, we were just talking about this during the break, which is if you can claim that every time a murder happens that it's, reason of insanity can be acquitted, most people in their right mind aren't murdering. You know, that's right. Not like, I feel like that's almost every murder. We're not talking about self-defense, you know, manslaughter or something like this.
2: Killing
3: or something happening in a car accident. You're talking about murder like this, gruesome, horrible murder. Likely, you are not doing that in your right mind.
2: Right. And so even the whole, you know, not criminally liable by reason of insanity starts to break down for a lot of people just because of the rational thought behind it. Yeah. But even there, Lisa, yes, the statement from even the defense and everything is that if she were acquitted, she will likely face civil confinement where the judge is getting her into a mental facility, someplace that will, she's not free to go. But the opposite of that is that then I'm sure her defense will be continually arguing, petitioning the court to release her because they said this was a one-time thing. That was even the defense is that she never had psychosis, committed the act, and then has not had it since. So therefore, the defense is going to be arguing continually until the judge decides that, okay, yeah, you satisfied this requirement, that you should let her go because this is no longer an issue, an ongoing issue. You shouldn't be confining my client for something that's not going to happen.
0: Yeah, which you could see because, again, there are people that have psychotic issues that aren't related to one necessary event. So it's not related to just childbirth.
2: Right.
0: And so those kind of individuals, it much, much easier to keep longer term in facilities if you were to find them not guilty because of their insanity, but because of that and their psychological breakdown is so extreme that it's not something that can be cured, and it's not, you know, you can't pinpoint it to one thing. But the problem then becomes exactly what Will says, is that when it's a one-time thing, and you say it was all related to pregnancy, it didn't happen with two other pregnancies, but did happen with a third, why can you then continue to civilly confine someone that you said did this because of that if they are not putting themselves in that situation again, which then opens the door to, is she not allowed to get pregnant? Or if she got pregnant, does she have to go? Does she have to be arrested?
3: I mean, I think it would also be very different if they were saying that she didn't do it. You know, right. If this was a defense saying that she's not guilty of this, and here's why, and there's a conspiracy, and there's these things, but that's not what they're claiming.
0: No, not at all.
2: And that's also the reasonable doubt issue that even this juror brought up.
3: It's not OJ.
2: It's talking about the reasonable doubt is not reasonable doubt if she did it. It's reasonable doubt if she's criminally liable. When you start to blur those lines, it makes it, one, a lot more confusing for even a jury to understand. But let's play. I mean, we got other calls. We'll get to it. We've played it.
3: Yeah,
2: but it's just even that fact alone, reasonable doubt isn't whether or not she committed the act. That's not in dispute by the defense. The reasonable doubt is whether or not you should hold her responsible for the killing of her three children. Yeah, and that's a much harder thing to wrap your head around.
3: Try to get a couple more calls in. Let's go to Marcia in Texas. Go ahead, Marcia.
17: Yes, Martha. I just learned recently that there are 10 states of the 50 states now who are taking the lives of the unborn up until right after they're born, and I didn't know that.
3: Yeah, there was...
17: And I just...
3: Go ahead, Marcia, or Martha.
17: Yeah, and I just think it's horrible. We got Roe v. Wade passed, and now the states, which have the right to do this... I'm sorry, I'm getting my echo.
2: Martha, here's also the problem. You talk about these states. It's things that we've been fighting at the ACLJ. They've also started incorporating this language, perinatal, which isn't just up until birth. That period covers after birth as well. And so there's not a lot of logical leaps that you have to take here to get to seeing where states are saying, hey, you can't even investigate if a child is discovered to no longer be alive in that perinatal period, because it could have repercussions on the abortion industry. So, yeah, it's not too much of a stretch to see how devalued life has become. That the focus of this trial even wasn't on the children who lost their lives, because that is where even the laws of this country are going, where it covers a period after birth, and you can't even investigate it if there is a child that's discovered that is no longer alive.
3: Yeah, and as you mentioned, Massachusetts obviously had the pomp and circumstances around it. You had, obviously, the celebrations that was disgusting. But yeah, they weren't the first or the only to do it. They're just the ones that seem to kind of put it out there as a media moment. Massachusetts always seems to do this. I want to take one more call. Irene, New Jersey, go ahead.
18: Hi. I feel that she's totally responsible, regardless of why. All of us have a choice, okay? And there's consequences to everything we do, whether it's good or bad. These children are dead. She needs to be accountable for that, okay? The blame game is getting old, okay? People always do the blame game for why they did this and they did that. And it started in the Garden of Eden. Eve blamed the Satan. Adam blamed God for giving him the woman who did this. The blame game has been going on forever, and it's getting old. This woman killed not one child. She killed three. Regardless of the reasons, you should be accountable for what you do.
3: Well, of course, Irene, we agree with you in this situation here, but it is sort of a sad day where that's even a discussion point. Again, like I said, if her defense was saying she didn't do it, and I see some people in the chat thinking that, that's not what her defense is saying. Her defense is saying, yeah, she did it, but, you know, here's why. And how do we judge that in terms of the morality of life in general? It doesn't have to just be about how we're dealing with this in the courtroom. It's also how we are dealing with it in society. That's going to do it for today's show. Thank you all for joining us. It was packed. Thanks to JB. Thanks to Rick Grinnell. Thanks to Will and Jordan. I'm going to thank myself. Why not? And with that, I want to thank you for supporting the work of the ACLJ during that big moment in August. But today is a great day to get involved in a different way. Sign that petition. 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
23: 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From Dallas, President Trump capping
1: Wednesday opening night of the Republican midterm convention by slamming Democrats as extremists and staunchly defending the war in Iran. The president using several minutes of his speech to praise Republican Texas Attorney General Ken Paxton, who was in a tough Senate race. Secretary of State Rubio visiting Ecuador on the second leg of a three-nation tour of South America. It's aimed at boosting security cooperation with conservative leaders of the region. The leaders of Colombia, Ecuador, and Peru have all embraced President Trump, especially in the administration's push to crack down on drug trafficking. And Apple on Wednesday unveiled its latest generation of iPhones, including a widely anticipated foldable version. This is SRN News. From Dallas, I'm John Scott.
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24: Life may have folded you and crushed you and stepped on you. And oftentimes you feel like you've lost your value. You've been through some broken relationships, been through divorce, been through hurt, abuse, abandonment, addiction. And all of a sudden, if you're not careful, you will feel less about you. Then God sees you. See, you have to understand that you were fearfully and wonderfully made in God's image and God's likeness, and God don't make junk. You have to understand that you're the head and not the tail. You have to understand that you're more.
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0: I got to figure it out this time. No, you don't.
1: Right.
0: I know right now, baby, you're cold. No, she's going to be hot soon. Hot. Praise the Lord.
1: We're always transitioning. So we're talking about unconditional love. And how do we demonstrate unconditional love? We have 4 points.
0: 4 points. Come on.
1: Number one, practice selflessness. Selflessness. Say that 3 times.
0: Selflessness.
1: We want to prioritize our spouse. We want to put them first in the things that we do. We want to make sure that their desires are our priority. Amen?
0: Love it.
1: All right.
0: Write that down.
1: Offer forgiveness freely.
0: Yes.
1: You're going to constantly be giving away forgiveness in your relationship because nobody is perfect. And
0: not
1: we're
0: long.
1: All going to make mistakes.
0: Always.
1: Over and over and over. Because as we learn, we grow, we get better, and we make mistakes in the process. Amen. So you're constantly going to be giving forgiveness freely.
0: Praise the Lord.
1: Number three. Show grace in difficult moments.
0: Wow.
1: You want to show grace in difficult moments and stay committed during challenging times.
0: Mm.
1: There's a statistic that shows when couples go through traumatic experiences, the rate of divorce is higher. You want to make sure during challenging times that you guys are getting closer together, that you're comforting each other, that you're encouraging each other, and not beating up each other.
0: Yes.
1: And not... Yes, and talking to each other nicely.
0: I guess
1: that really breaks it down, but you want to be gentle and caring during these times.
0: Yes. You know.
1: Oh, goodness.
0: Speaking of this.
1: Oh, goodness.
0: Yesterday. Everyone say yesterday. My wife, I was on the bed just, you know, working on something. And I saw her go to our stash, and she had a stack of Oreos.
1: We have to hide food.
0: Whoa.
1: Are we the only one?
0: Listen. Grown folk hide food. Okay? Because you know you got some people in the house that
1: have
0: no
1: children.
0: Respect for food. So certain things we put in the other up. Anyway. So she had a stack of Oreos like this, right? I think it was four.
1: It was four.
0: Anyway. And so she walked by, popping them in her mouth, eating them. I said, oh, praise the Lord. But then something in me said, you know what? Let me check on her. You know, because I know she has goals.
1: Something in him said, let me check.
0: Well, she has goals, and I want to be a part of her goals. So she was ironing something in her closet, and I saw two leftover Oreos.
1: It wasn't leftover.
0: Two leftover Oreos right there. And I said, you know what? Let me help her. Because she got goals.
1: So
0: I'm trying to help
1: her. He stole my Oreo.
0: Now, see.
1: Go on.
0: You can't steal from your own house.
1: No.
0: Come on, rule number one. You can't steal. Brothers, can you steal from your own house? If you paid for it, you can't steal it. Foolishness.
1: You didn't pay for it. You didn't get it. You didn't bag it. You didn't take it home.
0: Wow.
1: You didn't unpack it.
0: Is that where we're going?
1: Yes. It's a lot of work to bring groceries home. I think whoever bought the groceries claims whatever they want to claim.
0: But wait a second.
1: It's a whole process.
0: I gave you the money, though.
1: You talking about our money?
0: Now, see, here it goes. Hey, time out. Our money, her
1: our
0: Oreo.
1: Money.
0: Come on, no.
1: Yes.
0: No.
1: And all the ladies said, amen.
0: The devil is a liar. You can't have it both ways.
1: You can have whatever you like.
0: That's
1: yeah.
0: You need to stay out of the club. That's what you need to do. You need to stay out of the club.
1: Number four, love without conditions.
0: Hmm.
1: Don't use love as a bargaining chip.
0: Preach. Let's talk about this one.
1: We tend to do this in all relationships.
0: Tend to do it, huh?
1: So whether you're single or married, you should be able
0: to relate. You sure you want to do that?
1: You sure you want to have a good night tonight? Wait a minute.
0: That's a threat.
1: It's a promise. No.
0: I'm just telling y'all, be careful, man. You know, you get married and start threatening
1: yourself. When I was reading these unconditional love points, I thought about a song that I used to listen to. We're going to play it now.
0: Boy.
1: Can you
0: Y'all ain't saved.
1: Jomo's like, babe, you need to put the words on the screen because you just assuming everybody know the song. Come on now. This we know for sure. Can you? I remember listening to this song and I was crying literally. Can I stand the rain? No pressure. But what we can count on is storms to come in our relationships. Storms will come. God says, you will have trouble, but be of good cheer because I've already overcome. He's telling you, you already have the victory in Christ Jesus, but you're going to have storms. You're going to have trouble. So make sure as you're going through the trouble, especially in your relationship, that you all stick together, you support each other, you love each other. Because a lot of times during tough times, it's really easy for the enemy to creep into your relationship and show you all the negative things about the situation and not give you any peace knowing that God has already given you his promise of victory. Amen?
0: Amen. I remember singing that song crying.
1: You don't remember?
0: No. I guess I was the rain. Now I know. Praise the Lord. 1 John 4:11. My dear friends,
1: yes.
0: If God loved us like this, we certainly ought to love each other. No one has seen God ever, but if we love one another, God dwells deeply within us, and his love becomes complete in us. Perfect love. Wow. Hallelujah. No one has seen God, but people can see God in us by how we treat each other. This is how we know we're living steadily and deeply in him and in us. He's given us life, from his own spirit. And also we've seen ourselves. You see how I got quiet? What y'all supposed to be doing, church?
1: Reading.
0: I know y'all passes the screen and go, no excuses.
1: You should already know this.
0: You should be in the spirit. I'm playing. Also, we've seen ourselves and can you just state openly that Father sent his Son as Savior of the world. For everyone who confesses that Jesus, God's Son, participates continually in the intimate relationship with God, we know it so well. We've embraced it heart and soul, this love that comes from God. God is love. Okay, right there. So the key for any relationship, everyone say any relationship.
1: Any relationship.
0: Is to make sure you develop your relationship with God first. So that you're equipped to give somebody love. Because if you don't know love, you can't give love. 1 Peter 4:8 says this.
1: 1 Peter.
0: Is that what it was, Mama? Yes,
1: yes.
0: It is. Most important of all, continue to show deep love for each other. For love covers a multitude of sins. This is very difficult because in relationships, last week we did a prop about the scissor cut. By the way, that thing went viral, y'all. Lord Jesus. Anyway, we did a sermon on the scissor cut and how in relationships you're going to get hurt.
1: Right.
0: And how do I recover and forgive? If you have children, they have already lied to you.
1: Lied on.
0: Stole from you. Disrespect you.
1: Yes. Oh,
0: now, they sweet. They want to be sweet, but they just what they go through.
1: Yes.
0: But it doesn't matter what your baby do, you love them.
1: That's right.
0: But sometimes it's hard to show that love to someone you say you love. Let's 1 Corinthians 13:4. Look at the Bible says about love right here. If I give everything I own to the poor and even go to the stake to be burned as a martyr, but I don't love, I've got nowhere. So no matter what I say or what I believe or what I do, I'm bankrupt without love. Love never gives up, cares more for self, others than self. Love doesn't want what it doesn't have. Love doesn't strut. Doesn't have full health. Now, see what I do? Keep it right here. What I do when we have disagreements.
1: No, we don't have disagreements.
0: Well, I got to get you correct. So I got to work you up, get you fixed.
1: Whatever. What do you do? What do you do when you mess up?
0: I didn't say I messed up.
1: Tell us.
0: I'm saying this is how I endure.
1: This is how you endure?
0: Yes, this is how I go to the cross for you.
1: Okay.
0: I put my name where love is. And I read it to myself.
1: That's good stuff.
0: Jomo never gives up. Jomo cares more for others. Oh God, I got to stop right there. Because I already know when I'm not doing well, it's because I'm more about.
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0: I already know when I'm not doing well, it's because I'm more about.
1: Right.
0: Come on. Jomo doesn't want what. No, I want what I want. Jomo doesn't strut. Jomo doesn't have a swell head. And see, you put your name where love is,

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2: How shallow you are. Because oftentimes we say, I love you to get something from you. But to walk out love, that's a whole nother situation. When you have to forgive for the Oreo being taken. And I put the Oreo back, y'all. I would have got another Oreo and put it back. No. Boy, keeps no record of wrongs.
1: This is a repeat, you're a repeat offender. The kids don't even want to eat their french fries around you because they know you're going to take one. They're like, Daddy says he doesn't want anything, but get him something anyway because he's going to take ours.
2: The Bible says, taste and see.
1: Everything's a scripture.
2: The Bible says kings always had a taster.
1: We're not your tasters, though.
2: No, my kids are the kings, and I'm the taster.
1: You're just, the taster.
2: Just in case they're poisoned, I get out first. That's the Bible. The king never ate food without someone tasting it. It's the Bible.
1: So that's how they should look at it?
2: Yeah. It's an honor.
1: For their benefit.
2: It's an honor.
1: Oh, okay.
2: Who paid for the food? Wait a second. I can eat everything. The kids talking about me behind my back, and you a part of it. I told you you're my team. I already told you that.
1: I get you your own fries.
2: No, I said don't. You cannot be on their side when they talking about me.
1: Jemiah, can I have your food? No.
2: She say no every time.
1: She says no.
2: But my point to you is, you have to be on my team. Can we agree with that? Because you always be letting them little jokers infiltrate. Am I, you right, Daddy? He wrong. No, I'm not.
1: Wrong. Can you stand the rain?
2: I'm done with you, man. I'm playing. I'm trying to find what I want. I'm closing.
1: You never did the love never dies. That's my favorite part.
2: Say it, Charmaine.
1: Love never dies.
2: Okay, we did it. We good now? Thank you so much. Praise the Lord. This is a $20 bill.
1: A 20, twin, twin. Wow.
2: What do we do with this? My God, can we stand the rain? 2020. I mean,
1: can we keep our Oreos?
2: Imagine being in the house talking about Oreos all day, and the Oreos are not finished. There's still two packs.
1: They're finished.
2: But they were the ones she touched. Foolishness. How much is this, y'all? It's a $20 bill. Okay, question. If I fold it, how much is it? How much is it? Okay. If I stomp on it. Now, here's what happens sometimes. If you're not careful, life may have folded you and crushed you and stepped on you. And oftentimes, you feel like you've lost your value. You've been through some broken relationships, been through a divorce, been through hurt, abuse, abandonment, addiction. And all of a sudden, if you're not careful, you will feel less about you. Then God sees you. See, you have to understand that you were fearfully and wonderfully made in God's image and God's likeness, and God don't make junk. You have to understand that you're the head and not the tail. You have to understand that you're more than a conqueror through Christ Jesus who strengthens you. You have to understand that no weapon formed against you shall prosper. You have to understand that your ladder shall be greater. You have to understand that this too shall pass. You have to understand that count it all joy. So when you understand
1: yes.
2: That's not who I am. That's just something I had to go through.
1: Come on.
2: And so now I don't allow what I went through to be who I am. Mm-hmm. It's just a season.

0: reason that God took me through.
1: Come on.
0: Because if you're not careful, you will allow what you've been through to make you feel like you're not valuable anymore. And when you don't feel valuable, you allow people to treat you any kind of way because you don't see the value in you. Okay, you've made some mistakes. I remember a person said, man, I can't believe Jomo preaching. I heard it. Yeah, they said that. He said, man, I can't believe. He said, for real. He said, Jomo preaching? I said, I can't believe that. He said, I can't believe. I got to see it. So the brother came in. He saw it. He said, I still can't believe it. 2 Corinthians 5 says this, therefore, anyone who is in Christ Jesus is a new creature. Old things
1: passed away.
0: Behold,
1: all things are new.
0: I said, bro, that dude died.
1: That's it.
0: I know what you're talking about. I remember that dude.
1: Come on.
0: He's dead.
1: Come on.
0: I'm a new creature in Christ Jesus.
1: That's it.
0: And sometimes you got to bury the old you.
1: That's right.
0: Because every now and then the old you try to pop up and you, no, you dead.
1: That's right.
0: That cussing you is.
1: Come on.
0: That lying you is.
1: Receive it.
0: That stealing you is. Sometimes you have to tell yourself that's not. I know that's, I used to do that. If you cuss me, I used to cuss you back. But no, I'm a new creature. So don't bring your value down to the level of other people. Keep your value. Here's another word. Louis Vuitton don't have sales.
1: Come on.
0: Some of y'all get that next week. I'm not talking about the purse. I'm saying they keep their
1: value.
0: So when you know and whose you are.
1: That's right.
0: You don't go on sale.
1: That's right.
0: Because you know who you are.
1: Come on.
0: In Christ Jesus. So I'm going to keep my value.
1: Thank you, Father.
0: From the Bible times, gold always had value. To today, gold still has value.
1: That's it.
0: So you have to understand who you are. And what happens with gold is they say this, how do you know when a gold is finished? They say they put it in the fire, and the refiner says, I will know the gold is finished when I can pull it out and see my face. And sometimes God keeps you in a fire longer than you want to be because he pulled you out and he didn't see his reflection. And until God sees himself in you, you're going to stay in the fire longer than you want to because God wants to see himself in you. Christ formed in you is the hope of glory.
1: Yes.
0: And for Christ to be formed in you, some of you have to die. That pride, gotta go. That ego, gotta go. The old you, gotta go. Because I'm the new creature in Christ Jesus. I don't know where you are today in your faith walk, but the Bible tells us that he is the way, he is the truth, he is the life. No one comes to the Father but through the Son. Romans 10, 9 says, if you believe in your heart and confess with your mouth, you shall be saved. Romans 3, 23 says, for all have sinned and all have fallen short of glory. None of us are perfect. We're all under construction. But thank God for his grace and mercy.
1: Thank you, Father.
0: With all eyes closed, all heads bowed, if that's you right now, say, Pastor, I need to be saved, or I need to be rededicated, or I need to join Love First, we're here for you. There'll be ministers at the altar to receive you. Repeat after me, church. Father God.
1: Father God.
0: I thank you. For your son Jesus.
1: Who
0: died for me. And rose for me. That I may have life. And have it more abundantly. Holy Spirit. Come into my life. Guide me. Lead me. Fill me. Jesus. I surrender my will. And my way. And make you Lord of my life. Amen.
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8: With SRN News, I'm John Scott. From Dallas, President Trump capping Wednesday opening night of the Republican midterm convention by slamming Democrats as extremists and staunchly defending the war in Iran. The president using several minutes of his speech to praise Republican Texas Attorney General Ken Paxton, who was in a tough Senate race. Secretary of State Rubio visiting Ecuador on the second leg of a three-nation tour of South America. It's aimed at boosting security cooperation with conservative leaders of the region. The leaders of Colombia, Ecuador, and Peru have all embraced President Trump, especially in the administration's push to crack down on drug trafficking. And Apple on Wednesday unveiled its latest generation of iPhones, including a widely anticipated foldable version. This is SRN News. From Dallas, I'm John Scott.
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10: Their terror was obviously over the thought that if this is Joseph, he's the one we sold into slavery, we're in big trouble. What's he going to do with us now? Joseph, sensing their confusion, their fear, he does the most gracious thing. He relieves both their confusion and fear, verses 4 through 8. Then Joseph said to his brothers, "Please, come closer to me." And they came closer, and he said, "I am your brother Joseph, whom you sold into Egypt. Now, do not be grieved or angry with yourselves because you sold me here, for God sent me before you to preserve life."
11: Today, Pastor Steve continues with the story of Joseph from the book of Genesis, talking about the other key for healing. The first key was to have true repentance, which we see from his brother Judah begging for the release of Benjamin so he himself could take his place as a slave. And now the other key is forgiveness. After Judah's speech, Joseph can no longer hold back. He sends everyone else out of the room and reveals himself to his brothers. What was their reaction? Well, Pastor Steve tells the rest of that story next along with what came next from Joseph. Thank you for tuning in to Verse by Verse today with Pastor Steve Kreloff, the teaching pastor of Lakeside Community Chapel in Clearwater, Florida. And now, let's get back to Pastor Steve with today's message.
10: Now, the question is, what does Judah's change of heart have to do with reconciliation? Folks, it has everything to do with it. In a moment, we're going to see that in response to seeing Judah as a new and changed man, Joseph finally reveals himself to his brothers. Why? Listen, because reconciliation can only take place when there is the evidence of genuine repentance. You can never restore a broken relationship until there is a change of heart. There must be an admission of sin and a turning from sin. Now, you and I, and we'll see this more, must forgive people unconditionally. Our forgiveness is not based upon their repentance, but reconciliation is. You cannot have a restored relationship unless there is repentance. There are many believers who used to be close to one another. But as I said before, there is a distance now between them. And the reason for this distance is always sin somewhere. And the only way to have this fellowship restored is to deal with that sin. And the Bible calls that repentance. I think this is very clearly spelled out in Matthew chapter 18. This is a passage of scripture that is commonly referred to as the passage that deals with church discipline. The Bible teaches church discipline. The Bible teaches that if a member of a church is in such sin that they will not repent and there's such hardness of heart after they're confronted, that they are to be disciplined and put out of the membership and fellowship of the church. But that's not what we want to look at today. We don't want to look at the end result of this process. We want to look at the beginning of this process. Matthew chapter 18, verse 15. Notice Jesus said this, if your brother sins, go and show him his fault in private. In other words, it's not to be public yet. It's a private matter. You privately speak to him. Tell him of his sin. Confront him. If he listens to you, notice this phrase, you have won your brother. Now, what did Jesus mean by the phrase, you've won your brother? Certainly doesn't mean you've won him to faith in Christ. He's already a believer, at least a professing believer. Otherwise, he wouldn't be called a brother. Jesus meant that you have won your brother back to your fellowship. If there's repentance on the part of a fellow believer, you then can have that relationship restored. That's exactly what he meant. You and I have the responsibility to point out a believer's sin, especially when there's been a disruption of your fellowship. Now, I know that's not easy. Nobody wants to do that. Nobody enjoys to do that. But we say that Jesus is our Lord. And if he's our Lord, then we do what he says. But what if you are the one who has sinned against someone else? Matthew 18 tells us if someone has sinned against us, we need to go to them. In fact, it says generally if someone has sinned, but especially if there's been a disruption of our fellowship with them, especially if they've sinned against us. But what if you've been the one who sinned against someone else? Listen, it's not going away. You're not going to feel close to them and think that time will heal all things. Time does not heal all wounds. Repentance does. Look at Matthew chapter 5. The Bible has an answer for this. In Matthew chapter 5, Jesus said in the context of the Jewish temple and an altar and bringing animal sacrifices and other sacrifices there. Verse 23, therefore, if you are presenting your offering at the altar, and there you remember that your brother has something against you, it comes to your mind that as you're about to worship God, that you've sinned against somebody and there's a distance and fellowship's been broken and you need to do something. You need to get that straightened out. So Jesus said in verse 24, leave your offering there before the altar and go. And don't even try to worship God because it's going to be unacceptable. First, be reconciled to your brother and then come and present your offering. Go to your brother, ask him to forgive you and get things straightened out with him or her. So once again, reconciliation will only take place when a Christian asks for forgiveness with a heart of repentance. That's what Jesus is teaching. If there's been a break of fellowship with someone that you know, then you have the responsibility to be reconciled with that person. That's what the Bible clearly teaches, either by asking them to forgive you or by bringing their sin to their attention and urging them to repent. It doesn't work any other way. This is how God wants us to behave. In either case, the goal is always reconciliation. That is always God's will, because that's the way God wants his children to live. He wants us to love one another, to be tender-hearted, to minister to one another. He doesn't want us to be distant with one another. He doesn't want there to be grudges and bitterness and anger. And when we see certain people, our stomach just turns. But what if there's been a problem with someone who's not a Christian? Well, the Bible has an answer for that. Romans chapter 12, verse 18. Wonderful passage of scripture. Paul said, and I want you to notice this, very important right at the beginning, if possible, those words would indicate that it's not always possible, but if possible, so far as it depends on you, be at peace with all men. If possible, Paul says, if it's possible, it's not always going to be possible, but your responsibility is to try to make peace with others. And I take it he's talking about unbelievers primarily, although this could apply, I suppose, to believers as well. But if possible, try to be at peace with all men. And then he says in verse 19, never take your own revenge, beloved, but leave room for the wrath of God. For it is written, vengeance is mine, I will repay, says the Lord. Make every effort to be at peace, but understand that might not be possible. And if you can't get things straightened out, then just leave it with the Lord. You don't take vengeance. You just leave it with the Lord. Let God deal with that other person. He'll work everything out. So what have we seen so far in Genesis 44? That repentance is necessary if there is to be reconciliation. But I told you that there are two things necessary for reconciliation. That's only one of them. There needs to be repentance. Secondly, there needs to be forgiveness. Forgiveness. Let's go back to Genesis 45 and look at the beginning of chapter 45, verses 1 through 3. Then Joseph could not control himself before all those who stood by him. He cried, "Have everyone go out from me." So there was no man with him. When Joseph made himself known to his brothers, he wept so loudly that the Egyptians heard it and the household of Pharaoh heard of it. Then Joseph said to his brothers, "I am Joseph. Is my father still alive?" But his brothers could not answer him, for they were dismayed at his presence. I would say that is an understatement, dismayed at his presence. These verses reveal one of the great moments in Old Testament history. I remember years ago seeing the cover of a Friends of Israel magazine, Israel My Glory, in which the artist showed what it must have been like with Joseph, with his brothers alone, revealing himself to them. And the pained look on these brothers' faces was just incredible. So what we're talking about here, what this says is that Joseph clears the room of all the Egyptians. They're gone. With only his 11 broken and repentant brothers with him, he breaks into loud tears and cries so loud that the Bible says the Egyptians heard it down the hall. And they told Pharaoh's household. I assume that his servants could never be too far from him in case he had a cry for help and so forth. But they heard him. He breaks into loud tears. And for the first time, he speaks to his brothers in Hebrew. They didn't even know he knew Hebrew. He says, "I am Joseph. How is my father?" What a tremendous statement. Joseph's inquiry about his father reveals where his heart was at. He wants his family back. He wants to have that restored family relationship. He's concerned about his dad. "How is dad?" he's saying. Now, can you imagine what must have gone through these brothers' minds? Would you have loved to have gone back in history and just been there? The end of verse 3 says that they were so troubled by it that they couldn't even answer Joseph's question about their dad. In fact, the Hebrew word that's translated dismayed carries with it the idea of being terrified. These men were so stunned, so confused, so terrified that they couldn't utter a word. They were speechless. Their terror was obviously over the thought that if this is Joseph, he's the one we sold into slavery. We're in big trouble. What's he going to do with us now? Joseph, sensing their confusion, their fear, he does the most gracious thing. He relieves both their confusion and fear. Verses 4 through 8. Then Joseph said to his brothers, "Please, come closer to me." And they came closer, and he said, "I am your brother Joseph, whom you sold into Egypt. Now, do not be grieved or angry with yourselves because you sold me here, for God sent me before you to preserve life. For the famine has been in the land these 2 years, and there are still 5 in which there will be neither plowing nor harvesting. God sent me before you to preserve for you a remnant in the earth, and to keep you alive by a great deliverance. Now, therefore, it was not you who sent me here, but God. And he has made me a father to Pharaoh and Lord of all his household and ruler over all the lands of Egypt." First, he tells them to come closer to get a better look at him, though he was dressed like an Egyptian. If they were to take a closer look at him, and maybe he had something covering his face all this time, I'm not sure. But if they were to take a closer look at him, they would see that this is really Joseph. They would see the features. He would talk to them in Hebrew. "This is their brother Joseph." Now, that would take care of their confusion. Okay, we establish the fact it's him. But what about their fear of Joseph's wrath for selling him into slavery? Joseph goes on to reveal to them that they should not be angry with themselves for selling him into slavery. Why? Because God was really the one who sent him to Egypt to carry out his plan to preserve a remnant on the earth of Jewish people so that he would be faithful to his promise to Abraham, Isaac, and Jacob that this would be a great nation. The point is this, Joseph wants them to recognize that God used their evil, watch this, he used their evil to sovereignly accomplish his purpose. Folks, this is a tremendous truth about the sovereignty of God, incredible truth, life-changing truth. And it's this, that God overrules man's sin, all of man's sin, not just this isolated incident thousands of years ago, but God overrules man's sin in order to bring about his plans. And it's this understanding of God's sovereign providential ways, watch this, that helped Joseph to forgive his brothers. And it is the same truth that will help you and I to forgive other people. Now think about what his brothers had done to him. All that had happened to Joseph because of their stupidity and their hatred and their petty jealousy. He was sold into slavery, lost his freedom, never saw his family again until now. Falsely accused of in Egypt of trying to rape his master's wife, wrongly imprisoned, forgotten in prison. It's no wonder that later Joseph articulates to them, Genesis 50:20 said, you meant it for evil, but God meant it for good. Joseph never denies that what they did was evil. He doesn't ignore it. He doesn't deny it. But at no time did Joseph ever demonstrate bitterness or a spirit of vengeance. At no time did he hold a grudge against them. Why? Because he understood that God uses man's evil to accomplish his will. And I want you to know it'll help you to gain a stable perspective of life and have a biblical mindset in how you deal with people who have hurt you. So many Christians have a hard time forgiving because, number one, they don't understand that the Bible says you forgive whether you feel like it or not. And number two, they don't understand that God is really in charge of things. They think that people have messed up things. They think that ultimately people's will is what is accomplished. And they don't understand that God is in charge even of the wicked deeds of others so that his purposes are accomplished, not theirs. In no way is God ever responsible for evil. But in a mysterious, sovereign way, only known to God, God uses the evil of mankind to accomplish his will. Now, if you can grasp this concept that God sovereignly uses the sin of others to bring about his will in your life, then you'll find it a lot easier to forgive those who sin against you. And that is important because reconciliation with those who sin against you is dependent upon you forgiving them. I'd like you to turn to Ephesians chapter 4. The Bible makes it very clear that we are to forgive others. Very clear. Now, you may not emotionally feel like forgiving. It is an act of your will. It is a command of God. It is not a suggestion. And it is unconditional. It's not based on anything people do to us. We don't wait for them to apologize. We forgive them regardless. Ephesians chapter 4, verse 30 begins by saying, do not grieve the Holy Spirit of God, by whom you were sealed for the day of redemption. How would we possibly grieve the Holy Spirit? By not forgiving others. That's why Paul goes on to say, let all bitterness and wrath and anger and clamor and slander be put away from you, along with all malice. Be kind to one another. Instead of being bitter, be kind, he says, to one another, to the family of God. Tenderhearted, forgiving each other, just as God in Christ also has forgiven you. It grieves the Lord when we don't forgive others, but we are to forgive. We must forgive them in the same magnanimous way that God has forgiven us in Christ. Unconditional, we just forgive. But now watch this. While our forgiveness is unconditional, absolutely unconditional, reconciliation with others, restored fellowship, is based on repentance. That's why when you discipline somebody in the church, you don't let them back in the membership. You don't let them back in the fellowship unless there is repentance. Certainly you forgive them. A lot of people don't understand that. Yes, you forgive. But reconciliation is dependent upon the repentance of others. But what helps us to forgive others is to have a biblical perspective that God's hand is in charge of all events, even the evil that comes upon us, though God is never responsible for the evil. He sovereignly uses it for our own good and for his own glory. Now, I don't fully understand that. I don't know that anybody fully grasps that. But that's the way the Bible presents God. And I think the best illustration of this, though this is a good one in Genesis, but the best illustration of this is once again Judas Iscariot in the New Testament. Judas committed the most obscene crime in the universe. I don't know if you've ever thought of it that way, but it's the most obscene crime in all of history. No one could ever have done anything worse than this, and that is he betrayed the Son of God. That's the most obscene crime. far worse than what anybody else has ever done. And though Judas was absolutely responsible for his sin, God didn't force him to do this. He made a decision of his own volition. Yet God's plan was before the foundation of the world that Jesus Christ would die. And God's plan was to use Judas to accomplish the greatest and most wonderful event in history, the death of Jesus Christ. Now, how can you reconcile that? I don't think you can reconcile that. I don't think you can understand it, except to grasp the fact that here was a man who did evil, more evil than anyone ever did, and yet God used that evil to accomplish the greatest thing in all the world, and that's our salvation. Jesus had to go to the cross. Now, if you can grasp how God's sovereignty works and overrules people's sins against you, then you will really be free from holding a grudge against other people. Then you'll be free from seeking revenge. You'll be free from being a bitter person. This, folks, is a liberating truth. And the burden of my heart and my prayer for us as a congregation is that we'll not let these truths go to waste. That we'll not let this moment, this is a sacred moment in your life. This is a life-changing moment. It can be. If you'll have ears to hear and hearts to receive it and apply it, because this is where we're at. This is what life's about. In many of our lives, this is where we really struggle. Broken relationships and hard times, this is often where it's at. Don't let this moment go to waste. Apply it in your life. God uses the evil that people have directed towards you for his own glory. That is what Romans chapter 8, verses 28 and 29 is about, at least in part. God uses all things. He causes all things to work together for our good, because all things are being used to make us like Jesus Christ. Certainly that was the case with Joseph. He wasn't born with godly character. It developed, so much to the point that most Bible teachers believe he was a type of Christ. Certainly not perfect in his life, but a type of Christ. All things do work together for good. Chuck Swindoll, in his book about Joseph, had these words to say on the subject of attitude and being hurt. Listen closely. "I don't know," he writes, "what goes on inside your skin, the memories that haunt you, or the pain you live with because of someone's wrongdoing. But I know humanity well enough to know that most of you, at one time or another, have been treated badly by someone. When that happens, your perspective becomes cloudy. You remember manipulation. You remember the wrong. You remember the unfair treatment. You remember the torturous trauma, the rejection. Evil was done to you. It was meant to be evil. This is no time to deny it. The person deliberately hurt you. Joseph said to his brothers, 'You meant it for evil. There was nothing good in their motives,' and he said so. But God." Here's where Joseph allowed his theology to eclipse his human emotions and bad memories. This morning, I call you to do the same thing, to eclipse your human emotions by allowing your theology to dictate what you do and what you think. Let's bow for prayer as we consider what God wants us to do with a message like this. I call you this morning to have victory over your emotions, over your memories, by putting theology into practice. If you take the name of Jesus Christ and claim to be his follower, then you need to follow him. This is what he said. Forgive those who have done evil to you. Forgive them. They did evil to you. Don't try to deny it. But God who made the heaven and the earth, sovereignly has used that evil in your life to bring about his good pleasure. If you believe in God's sovereignty, and I don't know how you can read the Bible and not, you believe in God's sovereignty, then you need to accept this truth and forgive. By an act of your choice, forgive. It's your choice. Lord Jesus will give you the strength to do it, because he never tells us to do something he doesn't give us the grace to do. I also call you to be reconciled with those that you have sinned against by repenting, by admitting you're wrong, by humbling yourself, asking that person to forgive you. That's a good thing. It helps us to be humble. Don't justify your behavior. Even if another person has sinned against you, you still have the responsibility, if you have sinned against them, to go to them. So I call you this morning to be reconciled with others, especially in the body of Christ, but also physical family members, those who are not yet Christians, who are not believers, to at least try to be reconciled to them. The Bible says, blessed are the peacemakers. We need to be those who try to make for peace, never compromising the word of God, but trying to be reconciled with others. And I want you to know that not only is this the way to be reconciled with other people, but it's also the way to be reconciled with God himself. You need to repent of your sin, turn from your sin, and trust Jesus Christ for forgiveness. That's what salvation is all about. I'm going to give you a few moments to think about this, to speak to the Lord privately. For some of you, it may be a time to call upon the Lord to save you. For others, it'll be a time to ask him to forgive you because of your hard attitude towards other people. It'll be a time to ask the Lord to give you his grace to go to somebody and get reconciled, call them up, write them a letter, speak to them face to face, forgive in your heart, and let the Lord use this to change you. For those of you who would be interested in coming to faith in Christ, I'm going to invite you to come up here right after the service closes. One of our elders will be at the front and be happy to speak to you about coming to faith in Christ. I'll give you a few moments of silence and then I'll close in prayer. Father, I know that each and every one of us knows the pain of being hurt by others, sometimes deep hurts, people we've loved and people we have even ministered with and people we have poured our lives and our hearts out to. But this is what life is made up of. And I thank you that your word tells us about forgiveness so that, Lord, we're not imprisoned by bitterness and harboring grudges and being vengeful people. Thank you that there is freedom in Christ. And I pray that you would help each one struggling to forgive, to just do what is right, but to do it not only because the word just commands us, and if that was all we had, that would be sufficient, but also to help us, Lord, by seeing you as sovereign and that the evil done to us has not been in vain. You've used it for your plans, your purposes, your glory. Help us to be cooperative with that. And I pray, Lord, if we have sinned against others, you'll bring it to our minds that we would admit that we're wrong. We would not be like those who never can admit that they could ever do anything wrong and they don't know how to apologize and how to ask someone to forgive them. I pray that you'll help us to be humble and to be reconciled to others. And Lord, I pray for those who need to be reconciled to you. The Bible says that at one time we were all your enemies, but reconciliation is possible because of the death of Christ. I pray you'll draw them to yourself. Pray you'll open their hearts and that they would repent and come to you for the forgiveness of their sins. And all of this, Lord, we pray with confidence because we pray it in Christ's name.
12: 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And thanks so much for joining us today. Pastor Steve tells us Joseph's brothers were terrified when he revealed himself to them. 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
8: With SRN News, I'm John Scott. President Trump speaking Wednesday night in Dallas. He said the upcoming midterm elections will be like no other, with Republican success at the polls. Administration officials, Republican candidates, and party leaders joining the president for the opening of the two-day Republican National Committee midterm convention. One of the pilots of the Amazon cargo plane that careened off for a Miami runway and killed five people repeatedly warned they were coming in too fast, roughly 2 minutes ahead of that collision. That's according to highlights of the cockpit recording that the NTSB has released. Victor Meller wins the Republican nomination of the U.S. House in Rhode Island's 2nd Congressional District. The NFL season opener
2: On Wednesday, the Seahawks beat the Patriots 13-10. This is SRN News from Dallas. I'm John Scott.
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25: The Good Shepherd restores our soul. Why? Because he cares. Because he loves. But listen, because he's interested in your sleepless nights. He's interested in your worries about your finances. He's interested in listening to your cries about your children. He's interested. He is personally interested in every circumstance. I cannot say that enough, that you are not unimportant in the eyes of God. There's not a single one of us who is unimportant.
26: If you were going through a stressful situation, which chapter of the Bible would you turn to? You might think at first of Psalm 23. Well, today on In Touch, the teaching ministry of Dr. Charles Stanley will open that beloved chapter that reminds us of the Good Shepherd's promises to care for everyone who belongs to him. Let's listen in to Dr. Stanley's message.
25: Listen to what he says. The Lord is my shepherd. I shall not want. He makes me to lie down in green pastures. He leads me beside quiet or still waters. He restores my soul. He guides me or leads me in the paths of righteousness for his name's sake. Even though I walk through the valley of the shadow of death, I fear no evil, for thou art with me, thy rod and thy staff, they comfort me. Thou preparest the table before me in the presence of mine enemies. Thou anointest my head with oil. My cup overflows. Surely goodness and loving kindness, or mercy, will follow me all the days of my life, and I will dwell in the house of the Lord forever. Now, how many times have you read that passage of Scripture? Where did you usually stop? When it says, even though I walk through the valley of the shadow of death, I'll fear no evil? Well, what about this table? And what about the anointing of my head? And what about goodness and mercy following me all the days of my life? This passage of Scripture is God's psalm to us, showing us and demonstrating to us how much he cares for us. It's very difficult for us to feel, to sense, to be aware, and to experience and to walk in the very spirit of realizing that God has said, I'm your shepherd, and I'm going to treat you like a shepherd treats sheep. Now, I want you to turn, if you will, to John, the 10th chapter, because in John, the 10th chapter, you and I will see very clearly who the good shepherd is. God the Father, God the Son, God the Holy Spirit. Who is the good shepherd? Look at this, if you will. The 10th chapter of John, as Jesus is talking and sharing this particular discourse about his love for his children, those of us who are his followers, here's what he said. He said in verse 11, I am the good shepherd. The good shepherd lays down his life for the sheep. And then if you'll notice again in verse 14, I am the good shepherd, and I know my own, and my own know me. Who is the good shepherd? The good shepherd is the person of the Lord Jesus Christ. Now, there are lots of folks in there thinking, they say, well, you know, I don't believe in Jesus, but I believe in God. And yes, indeed, I believe that 23rd Psalm. That's one of my favorite passages. And they'll quote, the Lord is my shepherd, I shall not want. You know what? He's not their shepherd, and they are in want. What they don't realize oftentimes is that they're in want of the most important thing in their life. They don't realize that's what it is. They try to keep filling up their lives with other things and relationships and so forth. And what they really want, what they really desire, is the hunger and thirst that God has placed in the heart of every person for himself. And so when they say, I quote, I believe that 23rd Psalm, my favorite passage, the Lord is my shepherd, they would probably take great, great offense if you said to them, until you receive the great shepherd who is the Lord Jesus Christ as your Savior, you cannot claim the good shepherd in the Old Testament. But my friend, that is the gospel truth. The Lord is my shepherd, I shall not want. Why? Because he's my shepherd. What's he doing? He's carrying out his responsibility. His responsibility is to see to that we have our needs met. And so he says he leads the sheep, as David would certainly lead his sheep, to the green pastures, those that are ripe for food. Leads them to green pastures. Notice what he says. And he says he leads them beside quiet waters, still waters. And so when the sheep are being led by their shepherd, And they are being led into green pastures where they can feed. And beside quiet waters, not rushing waters, quiet waters, that's the best they can have it. There's the shepherd in sight for their protection. Here are green pastures, and here are still waters. What was David saying to us? Simply this, that the good shepherd has committed himself to supplying our material and physical needs, and he is also committed himself to supplying our emotional and spiritual needs. Quiet waters, still waters, peace. Not only those physical and material things that we need, but peace for our life. Now, the good shepherd knows exactly where the sheep ought to be feeding. But once in a while, those sheep get their eyes off the shepherd, and what happens? They look at something that looks like greener fields. You know how we get out of God's will? We get out of God's will by taking our eyes off the good shepherd and looking at something that looks like it's greener and fresher and more inviting and better than God has provided at the present moment. And sometimes all of us flounder and wonder and think we know better than God does. What does he do? He's always there to forgive us. God's never there with his rod to beat us. He does not condemn us. You know why? Listen. He knows that we in our frailties, in our weaknesses, and in our naturalness, that we are naturally going to, at times, we're going to flounder and we're going to wander and we're going to think it's greener there than it is here. And what happens? We get out of God's will. Does God get upset? Does he get angry? No, he doesn't. What does he do? He chastens us in order to teach us what? That if you go over there, you're going to get in trouble. You're going to end up in one. That's not what you want. You think that's what you want, but I do know better where the green pastures and the cool waters are. He genuinely loves every single one of his sheep. He is there to do what? To restore that soul, to lift that soul, to cheer them up and to encourage them. And not some platitudes, but when he says he restores our soul, he has the capacity to enable me to step above the circumstance, no matter what it is, and keep going regardless of what's happening around me. He restores our soul. You know what? There's not anybody else in the world who can. The Lord is my shepherd, I shall not want. Makes me to lie down in green pastures, leads me beside quiet, still waters. He says he does what? He restores our soul. The good shepherd restores our soul. Why? Because he cares. Because he loves. But listen, because he's interested in your sleepless nights. He's interested in your worries about your finances. He's interested in listening to your cries about your children. He's interested. He is personally interested in every circumstance. I cannot say that enough, that you are not unimportant in the eyes of God. There's not a single one of us who is unimportant. He cares. The problem is that when a person does not realize what it takes to have a personal relationship with Jesus Christ, they're going to go through life, and here's what's going to happen. They're going to be suffering from worries and frettings and cares and insecurities and difficulties and hardships that they would not have to feel the weight of it if they understood that there's one who walks beside them who said, "Follow me. You'll not be in want. I'll restore your soul. I'll lead you in green pastures. I'll put you beside those waters of peace. I will transform you, even in the midst of the difficulty, the hardship, and the pain." It's the kind of shepherd he is. Loving, tender, caring, meticulous, specific, definite, nothing too big, nothing too small for the good shepherd. Well, listen to what he says. He restores my soul. He guides me in the paths of righteousness. That is, the good shepherd is only going to do what? In restoring us, he's only going to take us and do what? Set us back on the right path and lead us in paths of righteousness. That's right living, right doing, right conduct, right behavior. Why? Here's the reason. Because he knows what is best for us. I can tell you one thing that's best for everybody. Doesn't make a difference who you are. I know one thing that's best for everybody. Obeying God. That's always the best way. He says he leads us in paths of righteousness for his name's sake. Now, what does he mean by that? Simply this, that you and I who are followers of Jesus Christ, we bear the name of Christian. We bear the name of saint. So when we live a godly life, what happens? God is glorified. We live disobedient, get out of God's will, make a mess of our life, what happens? It is to some degree a slam upon God. and what he offers mankind and what he says in his Bible he can do. That is, he can transform our life and sanctify us unto himself and teach us how and enable us to live a holy life. And we get out there living in sin. What he says, leads us in the paths of righteousness for his name's sake. His name is to be honored. The life that we live either honors the name of Jesus or it dishonors him. His purpose, his plan, his will, his goal is to lead us in paths of righteousness. Now, listen to what he says in this next part. He says he is a protecting shepherd. Look at this. Even though I walk through the valley of the shadow of death, I fear no evil, for thou art with me. Thy rod and thy staff, they comfort me. Now, the rod and the staff, for example, the shepherd would count his sheep by putting the rod out and the sheep would go under the rod. That's how they counted them. The rod, the staff, for example, the crook on it, when they got in trouble, you'd grab them by the neck and gently pull them back in. Likewise, used rod and the staff to defend the sheep against wild beasts or wild animals. Rod and staff, that rod and staff was a symbol of those sheep. It was a symbol of protection. He says, thy rod and thy staff, they comfort me. Where? As we walk through the valley, look at this, of the shadow of death. Even though I walk, not run, through the valley, not in it, on my way somewhere. What was the shepherd doing? Leading the sheep through the valley from one mountainside to the other, where the best grazing is. Even though I walk through the valley of the shadow of death, I will fear no evil. Now, when we think in terms of the shadow of death, first of all, if you've got a shadow, it means you've got to have light. When he says the shadow of death, you can't have a shadow unless you've got light to shine on something to cast a shadow. He says it's the shadow of death. Even though I walk through the valley of the shadow of death. Okay, first of all, let's just make it as if we're talking about death. Even though we walk through very, very difficult times in our life and a person faces death. He says, I will fear no evil, for thou art with me, thy rod and thy staff, they comfort me. Here's what he's saying. He says, this is the reason you and I don't have to fear evil no matter what's going on. Thou art with me. The fact that the good shepherd never leaves, what does he say? He says, I'll never leave you nor forsake you. The good shepherd never leaves us nor forsakes us. He's right there with us every moment of every day. And I've been through some of those valleys just like you have. And they were dark. And they were fearful. And I didn't see any light at the end of the tunnel. And you know what? But I knew that beside me walked the living Son of God. And as long as he's there, there is not anything that can touch us other than what he allows to touch us. And whether he allows it or not, it's according to his will. And whatever touches us, he will turn for our good no matter what. Now, the shepherd, so committed to keeping and protecting his sheep. You know where he slept? In the sheepfold, he slept at the door. So that no one, no animal could cross into the sheepfold to get the sheep unless they first crossed him. You know what? Thank Almighty God. Nobody. The devil, no one can get to you and get to me unless the good shepherd allows it for some reason. Now, I want you to notice something else about him. Not only is he a personal shepherd and a providing shepherd and he's a protecting shepherd, I want you to notice something else about him here. That is, he is a preparing shepherd. Listen to what he says now. Here's the part that oftentimes we stumble with. He says, thou dost prepare a table before me in the presence of my enemies. Thou anointest my head with oil. My cup overflows. Surely goodness and loving kindness will follow me all the days of my life, and I will dwell in the house of the Lord forever. Now, I want you to go back, if you will, just for a moment and look at that word. When he says, thy rod and thy staff comfort me. The word comfort is two Latin words, which means strength through companionship. What is it that comforts me? Relationship, intimacy with him in those difficult times. Now, he is a preparing shepherd. What does he prepare? Now, watch this. What in the world does he mean by this? He says, thou dost prepare a table before me in the presence of mine enemies. Well, when he talks about preparing a table, he's talking about preparing our needs. He never comes up short. God is never late. There are no surprises with him. So what? No matter what we are doing and where we are in life, he has already prepared every single thing we need. Now, he says, in the presence of our enemies. Well, we think, well, listen, now, who are my enemies? No. You see, in those days when he was talking about this, he was talking

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2: As I'm there, thou preparest the table before me in the presence of mine enemies. Now look at this next phrase. He says, thou anointest my head with oil. Well, what in the world does that have to do with a good shepherd? Here's what he's saying. For example, in those days when people came to see you, you would have their feet washed by a slave and refreshing their feet because they walked through dry, dusty roads. And then they'd pour a little oil on your head, and all that was a refreshing kind of thing. And so he says, thou anointest my head with oil. What does he mean? Here's what he's saying. He says, I'm preparing a table before you. I have everything you need right in the midst of all of these things that are enemies to your peace and the quietness of your soul. He says, I want to invite you to them. And I want to invite you to the table. Thou anointest my head with oil. You're inviting me to come to the table, cleansing me and refreshing me. Thou anointest my head with oil. That's his way of saying that the good shepherd always invites us. We're always welcome in his presence. He's always providing for us. I shall not want. Always there to prepare for us. Always prepared beforehand. Listen, willing to refresh us. Thou anointest my head with oil. Then he says, my cup runs over. What is he saying? What's he prepared for us? Whatever his preparation is, it's in abundance. He's a God who talks about the abundant life. He is a God who talks about plenty, about taking great pleasure in prospering his children. So when he says, my cup's running over, what is he saying? He said, God is providing so abundantly for us. In the midst of all of my needs, no matter what they are, he's providing, and he's providing abundantly. My cup runs over. And then here's what he says, surely, that is for absolute certainty, he says, God's goodness, which he has says he has stored up for those who love him, and his mercy, his loving kindness will do what? He says, follow me. That word really means pursue me. That is, God wants to be merciful to us. God wants to be good to us. He desires to be good to us. He wants the best for us. We're his sheep. Listen, I'll tell you how badly he wants it. He died for us. He says, I'm the good shepherd who lays down his life for the sheep. Surely goodness and mercy will follow me all the days of my life. And if you'll think about it, you cannot think of anything that mercy and goodness does not involve. Every good thing that God could possibly do in your life and mine falls in the category of goodness and mercy. Follow you all the days of your life, and he says, and I will dwell in the house of the Lord forever. Well, what does he say in John chapter 14? This is what the good shepherd said. Let not your heart be troubled. You believe in God, believe also in me. In my Father's house are many mansions, many dwelling places. If it were not so, I would have told you. I go to prepare a place for you. And if I go and prepare a place for you, I will come again and receive you to myself, that where I am, there you may be also. You know what happens? Good shepherd, when he was resurrected from the grave and ascended to the Father, preparation for what? The place you and I are going to spend eternity. The good shepherd, following us all the days of our life, his goodness and mercy, and then when he chooses to take us home, he says what? He who has always prepared everything in on time down here is already preparing a place where you and I are going to spend eternity. Now let me ask you a question. If you've never trusted Jesus Christ as your Savior, well, what assurance do you have? You don't have the good shepherd. You can't say, I shall not want. You can't say, I'm always led in green pastures and still waters. Does that mean he never leads us into difficulties? No, because you see, going through the valleys, the dark valleys or the shadow of death, those things that appear to be dangerous to us, he's the one who's leading us through the valley. That sometimes you make your own valley, you get out of God's will. But what assurance do you have without Jesus? The truth is, if I want God's best in my life, I begin by accepting his Son, Jesus Christ, as my personal Savior, who

0: Who becomes my personal shepherd? Who will provide for me? Who will protect me in every circumstance of life? Who will prepare everything I need? And who will see to it, to the last breath in my life, that what He promised, He will provide.
1: 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See how to combat anxiety in today's moment with Charles Stanley. That's coming up.
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1: 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The fourth chapter of Philippians teaches Christians to be anxious for nothing. Learn how God offers to protect you from fear in a moment with Charles Stanley.
4: People say, well, do you pray about everything?
5: Yes.
4: Well, why do you pray about everything? In everything, with prayer and supplication, crying out to God, let your requests be made known to God. I don't have to beg and plead. Let them be known to Him. And when he says the peace of God, when he says, well, guard us, that means he just surrounds us with this wall of protection. Therefore, that being true, I have absolute peace. Now, if he lets something in that I don't like, or lets something in that's painful, I just know in my heart, as a purpose, he says what? That is, he causes all things to work together for good. So even when he allows something to come through and to touch my life that I don't particularly like, that may cause me a bit of anxiety for the moment, or stress, or whatever it might be, I just know to do what? Bring it to Him, and He says He will guard our minds and hearts. That doesn't mean that He takes away all problems and all suffering. But in the midst of that now, let's say that I'm in the midst of this circumstance, it's very difficult, what? He's still guarding my heart because I know that He's in control. He's going to turn it for my good no matter what. So that's the way we can live without anxiety.
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12: Foundations of Freedom, a look at America's founding principles and the leaders who shaped our nation.
13: Ronald Reagan understood that preserving liberty required more than defending it. It had to be taught. In his 1989 farewell address, Reagan warned America about the danger of losing its national memory. If we forget what we did, we won't know who we are. Reagan understood that a free nation cannot preserve principles its people no longer understand. Every generation must learn why America's freedoms matter, understand the sacrifices that secured them, and accept the responsibilities that come with self-government. Liberty cannot be simply inherited. It must be intentionally passed from one generation to the next. Because when we fail to teach the meaning of freedom, we eventually lose the will to preserve it. So, are we preparing the next generation merely to inherit liberty, or teaching them why it is worth preserving?
14: Faith Talk Tampa, and a very good morning to you. I'm Dave Straub. We are so glad you're with us this morning. And you know what? If you need encouragement and inspiration, stick around at 4:30 for Johnny and Friends. And then at 4:45, it's Word of Prophecy. 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
15: SR News, I'm John Scott. President Trump speaking Wednesday night in Dallas. He said the upcoming midterm elections will be like no other, with Republican success at the polls. Administration officials, Republican candidates, and party leaders joining the president for the opening of the two-day Republican National Committee midterm convention. One of the pilots of the Amazon cargo plane that careened off for a Miami runway and killed five people repeatedly warned they were coming in too fast, roughly 2 minutes ahead of that collision. That's according to highlights of the cockpit recording that the NTSB has released. Victor Meller wins the Republican nomination of the U.S. House in Rhode Island's 2nd Congressional District. The NFL season opener on Wednesday, the Seahawks beat the Patriots 13-10. This is SRN News from Dallas. I'm John Scott.
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18: Everyone makes mistakes or bad decisions, sometimes serious ones. At the time, you might feel that there's no way back, but God can always make a way. Today on Turning Point, Dr. David Jeremiah illustrates this truth in the life of Jonah, who tried his best to leave God, only to find that God had never left him. From his series on Jonah, here's David to introduce his encouraging message, The Second Chance.
19: To me, this is one of the most encouraging sections of the book of Jonah, perhaps even of the Old Testament, especially for those of you who have gotten caught along the way. getting out of fellowship with God. Maybe you made a big mistake and you wonder, is God finished with me? Well, Jonah deliberately defied God's command, ran away to another country, and God brought him back. And the Bible says here in Jonah chapter 3, and the word of the Lord came unto Jonah the second time. What happens from this moment on is one of the most remarkable recovery stories you will ever read anywhere. He went from being in the whale's belly in defiance of God to ultimately conducting one of the greatest revivals in the history of the world. Can you believe that? Because the Lord God gave him a second chance. And we're going to talk about that today from the third chapter of the book of Jonah. Don't miss any of this study. This is really exciting. Hey, the book of Jonah has been organized by us, and I put this together in a study guide. And you can get the study guide. Jonah, the Runaway Prophet Study Guide is now available. It will take you through every single lesson that we talk about here on the air. You'll get all the notes, all the outlines, all the scripture references. You'll be able to use this to go back through the book. I recommend you study it with your small group. Put it on your schedule. Make sure you don't forget it. Get every one of your students a copy of the study guide, and then meet together each week when you study and enjoy a very robust discussion about the Runaway Prophet. I hope you will do that. Well, here is part one of the second chance from Jonah chapter 3. Over a lifetime of writing and teaching, Lewis Smedes, who's one of my favorite writers, never got tired of pointing people to the grace of God. On one occasion, he said, grace is amazing because it works against the grain of common sense. Realistic common sense tells you that you're too weak, too harassed, too human to change for the better. But grace gives you power to send you on the way to being a better person. Plain common sense will tell you that you are caught in a rut of fate or futility, but grace comes along and promises that you can trust God to have a better tomorrow. For you, that is grace, and that is God's grace. There's no better news in all the world for those of us who know God than that we have a God who forgives and a God who is gracious. How many of you can say you're glad that God is a God who gives us a second chance? Can I get an amen to that? That is good news. And it's a good word for every one of us. And it's exactly the word from the scripture for today. I want to speak to you on the subject of the second chance. When I came to the first two verses of chapter 3, I just couldn't go on. I had to stop there and set up my tent for a couple of days and say, listen, we're going to talk about that for a whole Sunday. I felt like we needed to stop and talk about this wonderful truth, the God of the second chance. So Jonah 3, 1 to 2 says this. Now the word of the Lord came to Jonah the second time, saying, arise, go to Nineveh, that great city, and preach to it the message that I tell you. And those are some of the most helpful words in the whole Bible. The word of the Lord came to Jonah the second time. And everything Jonah had done, after all his running and resisting, God didn't give up on him. God spoke to him again the second time. What did he tell him? The same thing he told him the first time that he didn't do. If you're a student of baseball, you may remember the name of Ralph Branca. He was a fine pitcher for the old Brooklyn Dodgers, and he had many winning seasons. But you know, most people only remember him for one afternoon when he pitched to Bobby Thompson of the New York Giants in the final inning of the National League Championship. The Dodgers were ahead, and Branca's job was to protect the lead, but Thompson hit the pitch into the stands, and the Giants won the championship. In that moment, it felt like Branca's whole world collapsed with one swing of the bat. He had had a good career, but from that day on, people didn't ask him about his victories. All they wanted to know was, how did you feel when you threw that pitch? You might say, well, that's just baseball, but for him, it was more than a game. It was his whole life. It was his work, his reputation, his future, and it all seemed to unravel in one single moment. It made me think of something that happened when the goalie from Canada gave up a goal in overtime and the United States won the gold medal. And all I can think about is that goalie's going to remember that his whole life. He let them score the goal in overtime. Now, most of us are never going to make a mistake in public like that, but we understand the feeling. Our failure, even if it's just one bad decision, one season of our lives can start to define us. And we begin to wonder if there's any way back, if there's hope for us with God. Can I start again? Can the Lord ever use me after what I've done? That is why these words in Jonah are so precious to us. The word of the Lord came to Jonah the second time. The main message of this passage is simple and beautiful. We serve a God who gives a second chance. He's not finished with us when we fail. He's not done with us when we fall. And what he did for Jonah, he will do for you and for me. Now let's take a slice of this. First of all, looking at God's perspective on second chance. I'm here to tell you that if I understand anything about the Word of God, I understand this truth. The God I represent, the God who loves me and loves you, is a gracious God who gives his people the opportunity to start over. He is the God of the second chance. That is certainly true in the life of Jonah. For all practical purposes, Jonah could have believed he had ruined everything. What he did was not accidental. Jonah just didn't one day get up and do something he hadn't thought about. No, he had a clear command from God, and he did the exact opposite. He willfully, deliberately went in the wrong direction. He boarded a ship. He endangered the lives of pagan sailors. And sitting in the belly of that great fish, Jonah must have thought it was over. Even if he survived, he probably assumed God would never want anything to do with him again. And then we read these amazing words, and the word of the Lord came to Jonah the second time. Those words are filled with hope. Let me be clear about it. These verses don't teach that people who reject Christ in this life will get another chance in the next. The Bible says it is appointed unto man once to die, and after that, the judgment. Jonah 3 is about what happens to believers when we fail God in this life. It is about restoration, not another opportunity after death. And the Bible is filled with illustrations of a second chance. Think about Moses. Did you know that in anger, Moses took the life of a man and spent 40 years on the backside of the desert? But God restored him and used him to deliver Israel. Moses became the greatest lawgiver in history. The words that he wrote in the law that he got from God have become the jurisprudence of nations from that day until now. A man used mightily after a terrible failure. And then think about David. This one really kind of astounds us all. He committed adultery and he arranged the death of an innocent man. By human standards, we would say he was finished. Yet through repentance and God's forgiveness, he was restored. And after his sin, he still ruled the kingdom. He planned the temple. He wrote many of the Psalms that comfort God's people to this day. God judged him, but God did not abandon him. Think of the prodigal son. We know that story well. He wasted his inheritance and ended up in a pig pen. When he came to his senses, he returned home. He expected rejection, but his father instead ran to meet him, covered him with kisses, and restored him as a celebrated son. And here's one we all know about, Peter. He denied the Lord 3 times. Yet after the resurrection, Jesus recommissioned him 3 times, and the man who failed so publicly became the preacher of Pentecost. And then there's John Mark. Not so well known as the others, but he abandoned Paul on a mission field, later became useful for ministry. Failure did not have the final word in his life. Here is the great lesson. Failure does not have to be final unless we allow it to be. God is more willing to give people a second chance than most people are willing to give people a second chance. But second chances do not mean that sin has no consequence. Every one of these people paid a price, Still, God brought them to a place where he could use them again. I want you to notice the way he dealt with them all. First of all, Moses had to go through a period of separation. He put Moses out in the desert, away from his people, away from everything that he knew. Moses ended up raising his family out there, and he became a shepherd. Here was this man who would become the greatest leader of Israel, and yet he was on the backside of the desert tending sheep, cut off from everything that seemed important. Moses wasn't really called to be a shepherd. He was called to be a leader, but God separated him from everything and gave him a long season to think about his life. And then there's David. With David, God worked in a different way. The process he used was confrontation. You know, David had done all those terrible things we talked about, and he kept on living as if everything was fine. He never came clean. And then one day, God decided to deal with him and spoke to David's preacher. You want to be careful when you're in trouble, and God speaks to your preacher about you, because you're about to find out what he wants. So God sent Nathan to David. And Nathan was a wise prophet. He knew how to reach this man's heart. He told David a story about a little lamb that was stolen. It was so powerful. And when David heard it, he was filled with anger, and he said, "Whoever did that deserves to die." Nathan stuck his bony finger in David's face and said, "Thou art the man." Oops, caught. Sometimes the second chance comes only after confrontation, because until you face what you've done, there can't be any new direction. If you keep going the way you're going, you're going to get where you don't want to be. God used confrontation on David. So Moses' plan was separation. David was confrontation. The prodigal son was desperation. The prodigal took his money to the far country, spent it all on wild living, and when we finally see him, everything is gone. His money, his food, his friends. He's slopping around with the hogs, and suddenly he comes to himself and realizes what his choices have done to him, and he is desperate. And he says, "These servants have more than I have," and he decided to go home. And he went back and confessed. Sometimes God allows you to go down to zero, end up with nothing. No assets, maybe. No place to live. He used desperation on the prodigal. Isn't it interesting how he uses these different methods on different people? Peter, I love this one. Peter, he got a demonstration. God put together an entire drama to deal with Peter. He set up the whole scenario ahead of time and even gave Peter an audio signal. Jesus said, "Before the night's over, you're going to hear the rooster crow after you've denied me." And Peter said, "That ain't going to happen." And the Lord said, "The rooster will tell you when it's done." Peter denied him, the rooster crowed, and Peter knew the jig was up. The Bible says he went out and wept bitterly. God used a demonstration to show Peter what he had done. And then there's John Mark. Remember, I told you he's not as famous as the others, but he was the friend of Paul's, and he turned his back on him. If God had used the same method on John Mark that he used on David or these others, he would have blown him out of the saddle. He would have never recovered. But you know what God did? He brought along a guy by the name of Barnabas, and Barnabas said to John Mark, "Come on, man. You're going with me. We're going to get you back on the right path." And sometimes people are so overwhelmed by failure that they need someone to believe in them again. And Barnabas did that. Some need a hard confrontation like David. Others need a gentle encouragement like John Mark. And then, of course, here's the star of our story, Jonah. Let me go back over this. Moses was separation. David was confrontation. The prodigal son was desperation. Peter was demonstration. John Mark was affirmation. And Jonah was isolation. God used isolation on him. He put him in the belly of a fish with no one to talk to, nothing to distract him, just time to think about what he had done. Every one of those people received a second chance, but not before God dealt with them in a personal way. Do you know that God might be dealing with some of you? Maybe he brought you here to hear this message, and he's dealing with you about your life. Maybe you've messed up and you think that no one's going to help you or there's no chance. But I'm here to tell you, God is the God of second chances. And he brought you here to deal with you, and you don't want to resist him because he wants you to come back. That's good. The door to that second chance involves something like this. Something that brings you to a place of recognition and repentance. So we've looked at God's perspective on the second chance. Let's now look at our response. What do we do when we know that we've taken the wrong turn and we've gone down the detour instead of the main road? Recognition is the first thing. You have to accept what you've done. You say, well, Pastor, that's obvious. Well, it's not that obvious to most people. One thing I've realized more and more, especially when talking to people who get into trouble, is that many of them will not fully face what they've done. The human mind is very skilled at protecting us from painful truths about ourselves. We build explanations and mental defenses that shield us from guilt or shame. It is remarkable how people can live in a kind of false reality, seeing things not as they really are, but as they wish they were. Until you recognize the truth about your situation, it will not get better. In the Bible, when the prodigal son came to himself, it means he finally saw his life clearly. King David had a similar moment. After being confronted about his wrongdoing, he simply said this. He said, I have sinned against the Lord, 2 Samuel 12:13. That was his moment of truth. No excuses, no deflection. The Bible says, he who covers his sins will not prosper, but whoever confesses and forsakes them will have mercy. 1 John 1:8-9 says, if we say that we have no sin, we deceive ourselves, and the truth is not in us. If we confess our sins, he is faithful and just to forgive us and cleanse us from all unrighteousness. There is usually a moment like that for all of us, a moment of recognition. After everything that has happened, we finally admit that what we have really done is wrong, and we accept that truth. Then, after recognition, usually there's some remorse. Luke 22:62 says that Peter went out and he wept bitterly when he realized what he had done. That moment came after he denied even knowing Jesus. When it finally hit him, he broke down. I'm not saying that you have to shed a certain amount of tears to experience God's grace, but I am telling you that just about everybody I know who goes through this process reaches a point of deep sorrow. There comes a moment when the full weight of what has happened in their life settles on them. The excuses fade, the reality becomes clear, and they are filled with remorse. The Apostle Paul wrote, "Godly sorrow produces repentance, leading to salvation. Not to be regretted, but the sorrow of the world produces death." Recognition opens the door. Remorse usually walks through it. And then there's repentance. Let me talk about this because it's so misunderstood. Repentance is something deeper. It is facing what you have done, measuring it by God's standards, and saying, I will not continue in this. I'm turning around. It is not just feeling bad. It is choosing a different direction. And in the Bible, the word translated repent literally means to turn or change direction. In the ancient world, if you were traveling on a road and you asked someone, am I going the right way? They might say to you, no, you need to repent. You need to turn around. That is the picture behind repentance. It means to stop going one way and begin going another way. Spiritually, repentance means coming to God and saying, I have sinned, I ask for your forgiveness, and I am turning away from this sin and turning towards you. Acts 3:19 says, repent therefore and be converted, that your sins may be blotted out. It is a change of mind that results in a change of direction. Repentance is almost a lost word in our culture. We don't hear it very often. But there cannot be restoration without repentance. There is no real change until you admit that what you are doing is not acceptable to God and you commit yourself to go a different way. People sometimes ask me to pray for them while continuing in something they know is wrong. For example, someone might say, would you pray for me? I'm in a relationship that is not right. Sometimes it involves another person who is already married. I tell them, I'm not going to pray for you. I'm not going to pray for you unless you repent. What do you mean? Are you willing to end the relationship? If the answer is no, then prayer isn't the issue. Prayer is not a substitute for repentance. Psalm 66:18 says, if I regard iniquity in my heart, the Lord will not hear me. You cannot ask God to bless what you are unwilling to surrender. You can't keep doing what you know is wrong and say, God, would you help me? No, he's not going to help you do that. Repentance means you come to the place where you see clearly that what you have done is wrong and you turn from it toward God. That is what repentance means. Nothing more, nothing less. So there is recognition and there's often remorse and repentance. Sometimes that's followed by a time of reflection. If you study all of these illustrations from the Bible, you'll discover an interesting thing, that there usually is a parenthesis between the time of repentance and the time of restoration. It takes a while for the soul to heal and the souls of those who have been hurt to heal and for trust to be reestablished. And then finally, after recognition, remorse, repentance, and reflection comes reassignment. Do you remember what God said to Jonah after Jonah ran from God and experienced discipline? And the word of the Lord came to Jonah the second time, and he said, arise, go to Nineveh, that great city, and preach the message that I will tell you. Does that sound familiar? It should, because that's what he told him before, that he didn't do. God did not discard Jonah. He sent him again. And what did Jesus say to Peter? Listen to this. This is so encouraging. And when they had eaten breakfast, Jesus said to Simon Peter, Simon, son of Jonah, do you love me more than these? And he said, yes, Lord, you know that I love you. And he said, feed my lambs. And he said to him again the second time, Simon, son of Jonah, do you love me? And he said to him, yes, Lord, you know that I love you. And he said to him, tend my sheep. And he said to him the third time, Simon, son of Jonah, do you love me? And Peter was grieved because he said to him the third time, do you love me? And he said to him, Lord, you know all things. You know that I love you. And Jesus said to him, feed my sheep. Would you notice, Peter denied the Lord three times, and Jesus recommissioned him three times, just to make sure that he didn't lose the truth, that he wasn't done with him. There was restoration, there was responsibility. Peter was recommissioned, and he had another opportunity to serve God. Don't you really resonate with these stories? There's none of us who can look back over our record and say, we could have been better there. We should have done this then. And does God get upset with us when we don't do it the way he wants us to do it? No, he gives us another chance. God is a great teacher, and he wants us to be a part of his plan, and he will help us do that any way he can. Sometimes he'll use a whale, and as we'll learn a little bit later on, sometimes a worm. He doesn't have anything outside of the boundary of his tools when he's dealing with his people. Tomorrow we'll take the second part of this second chance, and I hope you'll be with us then. This just gets, as my friends sometimes say, gooder and gooder. It gets better and better. And I know that you're going to want to be part of the finale of this third chapter of the book of Jonah. Be sure and join us tomorrow right here on this good station. Don't forget to order your calendar during this month. 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
13: Ronald Reagan understood that preserving liberty required more than defending it. It had to be taught. In his 1989 farewell address, Reagan warned America about the danger of losing its national memory. If we forget what we did, we won't know who we are. Reagan understood that a free nation cannot preserve principles its people no longer understand. Every generation must learn why America's freedoms matter, understand the sacrifices that secured them, and accept the responsibilities that come with self-government. Liberty cannot be simply inherited. It must be intentionally passed from one generation to the next. Because when we fail to teach the meaning of freedom, we eventually lose the will to preserve it. So, are we preparing the next generation merely to inherit liberty or teaching them why it is worth preserving?
14: 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Hi there, I'm Dave Straub on this early morning. Welcome in. And hey, listen, you'll want to keep it right here because in just 30 minutes, it's Unlimited Grace with Brian Chappell at 5 o'clock. And we'd love for you to join us for that right here on Faith Talk Tampa.
15: With SRN News, I'm John Scott. President Trump has addressed his party's midterm convention in Dallas. Several GOP lawmakers gave remarks throughout the gathering's first day on Wednesday, including Representatives Brandon Gill of Texas and Byron Donalds of Florida, as well as Senators John Husted of Ohio and Dave McCormick of Pennsylvania. Senators for Medicare and Medicaid Services Administrator Mehmet Oz and Treasury Secretary Scott Bessent also spoke. In health news, a pair of federal judges considering Louisiana's assertion that mifepristone, a key drug in the most common abortion method in the United States, should not be dispensed anywhere but a medical facility. The case argued Wednesday before the 5th U.S. Circuit Court of Appeals is one of three making its way through the courts, even if the appeals panel agrees the policy won't change right away. This is SRN News. From Dallas, I'm John Scott.
0: Do you owe-
2: Welcome to Johnny Erickson Tada Sharing Hope. Today, Johnny has some much-needed insight on dealing with pain.
3: And one way to deal with it is to make a to-do list. Because when that pain starts biting bad, I know I always follow a list of things that my friend Michael gave me years ago. Michael suffers from degenerative disc disease, and he lives pretty much on a pain level of 9 on the scale. Yikes. And when it comes to dealing with pain, his to-do list has helped me time and again, and I'm going to pass on his wisdom to you. Because first, when Michael's degenerative disc disease nearly takes him out, when he loses his focus and he doesn't know what to do to escape the pain, he simply does the next thing. Really, when you're in pain, it is so easy to get stuck. Stuck in the present moment of your searing agony. So, do like Michael does. Rally your senses, take what medication is advised, and get up and do the next thing. It could be the laundry, a paper due, bills to be paid, a worship service to attend. Whatever it is, do it. Secondly, help someone else. There are scores of people around you whose situations are as difficult, if not worse, than yours. So find that person whom you can serve by alleviating their suffering however you're able. Be inspired by the example of Jesus. I mean, come on, while dying on the cross, what was he doing? He was reaching out to the fellow next to him. He was serving. Third on the to-do list is to soak yourself in Scripture. Psalm 119, verse 92 says, "If your law had not been my delight, I would have perished in my affliction." And then Psalm 119, verse 107 echoes nearly the same thing. It says, "I have suffered much. Preserve my life, Lord, according to your word." I mean, these verses tell us the importance of anchoring ourselves to the word of God when it comes to keeping our head above the water of affliction. Fourth on Michael's list, find a really, really, really good distraction. I mean it. Pain specialists say that this is one of the most effective ways to manage pain. So focus on an interesting hobby. Read a fascinating book. Finish an important project, fix a leaky faucet, dig in the garden, whatever it is, do something that demands more of your attention than your pain does. And then number five, check your medications, would you? Philippians chapter 4 tells us to be anxious for nothing. So if your pain medication is making you anxious, talk to your doctor because there may be something better. I know for me, stretching daily, drinking lots of water, breathing exercises, those things really help. Next, do what you can to reduce all stress and anxiety. Isaiah 32 says this. It says, "The effect of righteousness will be quietness and confidence forever." Wow. So, friend, pursue right living. Keep in step with the Spirit. Practice being grateful. Put a melody in your heart. Pause to pray. Keep regular with your Bible reading. Give His love to others. My goodness, these are all great ways to reduce stress and anxiety. Finally, physical pain is going to cloud your convictions about God's benefits, which is why I continually stir my soul to remember God's benefits. God has pardoned all my sin. He's rescued and restored and crowned me with His love and healed all my diseases. Does this mean pain's going to go away? No, not immediately, but I sure do have the promise that just as Jesus rose from the grave with a new body, hallelujah, so I will one day rise with no more pain.
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1: This is Pastor Jomo, here to tell you that God created you for purpose. Jeremiah 1:5 says, before you were born, he knew you, approved you, and set you apart for a unique calling. 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
25: If there's any doubt where most Democrats stand on socialism and the Democratic Socialists of America, a Tuesday vote in the House should put those doubts to rest. Republican members voted in favor of a resolution condemning the DSA and what they stand for, which includes defunding the police, open borders, emptying prisons, doing away with the Senate, packing the Supreme Court, eliminating the Electoral College, and condemning anti-Semitism. Only 8 Democrats supported the resolution. The rest voted no. The resolution also called for passage of the SAVE Act, which, among other things, requires proof of citizenship before voting. That measure is hugely popular, but Democrats hate it because they love to cheat. Some Democrats try to have it both ways. Connecticut Representative John Larson told the Washington Times his party is wide open to every point of view you can imagine. Really? If you can't condemn anti-Semitism, what can you condemn? Imagine Republicans saying they're okay having racists in their party. You know what the reaction would be. This is a way for Democrats to get votes, even from the most obnoxious and hate-filled. I'm Cal Thomas.
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6: 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I'm Jonathan McKee with Plugged In by Focus on the Family.
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17: 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Not even with a great spouse. 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
0: The voice of one crying in the wilderness, prepare ye the way of the Lord. Make his path straight, as saith the prophet. And many of the children of Israel shall he turn to the Lord their God, and he shall go before him in the spirit and power of Elias, to turn the hearts of the fathers to the children,

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2: Unquote. And ladies and gentlemen, I pray the Lord will give you ears to hear this true message right out of your Holy Bible, sent by Holy Ghost anointing, as we continue the message today on the devil, who is your greatest enemy. And I hope that God will truly give you ears to hear. We begin with a scripture today in our Holy Bible. It's found in 2 Corinthians, the 2nd chapter, verse 11. Lest Satan should get an advantage of us, we are not ignorant of his devices. Let me read that one more time. Lest Satan should get an advantage of us, we're not ignorant of his devices. That is, the devices of the devil. Well, the devil in the scriptures of your Holy Bible is called the devil, Satan, Lucifer, the tempter, the great red dragon, and there's other designations that go along with him. And he can do a lot of things, ladies and gentlemen, to keep us from attaining to our the things that we strive to do and do best. Many people, they strive to do right and they can't do right. Who is it you think causes you to sin and tempts you into sinning? It's the devil. In James, the first chapter, verses 14 and 15, the Holy Scripture says, but every man is tempted when he is drawn away of his own lust and enticed. And when lust hath conceived, it bringeth forth sin, and sin, when it's finished, bringeth forth death. Well, that's the devil that tempts us to sin. 1 Thessalonians 2:18, the scripture declares from the great apostle of Jesus Christ, he said, I would have come unto you again and again, but Satan hindered me. Yes, Satan can hinder us from doing the things we like to do. But we've got to remember that Jesus Christ came to destroy the works of the devil. We don't have to submit to the devil. Praise God. The Bible said in James 4 and 6, submit to God and resist the devil, and he'll flee from us. The Bible says in 1 John 3 and verse 8, he that committeth sin is of the devil. For this purpose, the Son of God was manifested, that he might destroy the works of the devil. And the work of the devil is to tempt you and me into sinning, and to get us to disobey God and fall into God's terrible judgments. Well, let's don't let the devil lead us into sin and getting into God's judgments and finding ourselves out here lonely and rejected with an old spirit of guilt upon us and a spirit of fear upon us, when we can turn to Jesus Christ and repent of our sins. See, if we repent, that's the reason most Christians today aren't happy. They don't have the victories because they haven't repented. They've just believed. Well, you can believe all you want to, but you better believe what the Bible said, and that is Luke 13 and verse 3. Jesus said, except you repent, you'll all likewise perish. Well, the devil is still out here trying to do everything he can to hinder us, to afflict us, to make us fail in what we're trying to do. And the scripture declares here, I like this scripture, Acts 10:38, God anointed Jesus of Nazareth with the Holy Ghost and with power, who went about doing good and healing all that were oppressed of the devil. Oppressed of the devil, for God was with him. In the 14th chapter of the book of Luke, Jesus, he healed a woman. Then the 18th chapter, or the 14th chapter of St. Luke's Gospel, in verse 11, the woman came to Jesus and was bowed and could not raise herself up. When Jesus saw her, he said, you're loosed from your infirmity, woman. And all his old religious persecutors, those scribes and Pharisees, were always around. They were critical of him. He called them hypocrites. And he says in verse 16, ought not this woman, being a daughter of Abraham, whom Satan hath bound, lo, these 18 years, be loosed from this bond on the Sabbath day? There's those Sabbath day keepers. Boy, they wouldn't even want Jesus to do anything. And he said, hey, it's right to do good on the Sabbath day. And here he says, if your ox or your ass needs to be watering, don't you take him and lead him out of his stall to the watering? And ought not this woman, the daughter of Abraham, to be loosed on the Sabbath day, whom Satan hath bound for 18 years? Well, ladies and gentlemen, if you're having trouble with your health, well, the devil is the cause of our bad health. He's the cause of us having financial

0: problems. He's the cause of your family problem. He's the cause of that fella that's in the jail. You folks that are prisoners in the penitentiary or jail, you know why you're there, because of sin. And sin can ruin us. Lest Satan should take an advantage of us, we don't want to be ignorant of his devices. And Jesus came to destroy or to make inoperative the works of the devil. There's a great book in your Holy Bible, ladies and gentlemen, called Job, J-O-B. In the second chapter of that great book of the Old Testament, verse 1, there was a day when the sons of God came to present themselves before the Lord, and Satan came among them to present himself to the Lord. And the Lord said to Satan, "Where'd you come from?" And Satan answered and said, "From going to and fro in the earth and walking up and down in it." And the Lord said to Satan, "Have you considered my servant Job? There's none like him in the earth, a perfect and upright man, one that feareth God and hateth evil, and he holdeth fast his integrity, although you've moved me against him to destroy him without cause." And Satan said to the Lord, "Skin for skin, all a man hath will he give for his life." That is true, ladies and gentlemen, in most individuals. But there's a few people that will say like Job in Job 13 and 15, "Though God slay me, I'll still trust you." And here he'd met his match, Mr. Devil did. And he said to God, he said, "You let me put forth my hand and touch his bone and his flesh, and he'll curse you to your face." And the Lord said to Satan, "Is in your hand but save his life?" Verse 7, "So Satan went forth from the presence of the Lord and smote Job with sore boils from the sole of his foot unto his crown." Ladies and gentlemen, the devil is the worst enemy you and I have in this world. And you know who your best friend is? It's none other than Jesus Christ. But to know Jesus, you have to know him through the Word of God, and we have to obey him. Everything Jesus gives us is on condition that we obey him. "If you abide in me," he says, "and my words abide in you, you shall ask what you will, and it shall be done unto you." Praise God. We have got to get sin out of our lives so the Lord will hear our prayers and answer them and heal our bodies. Well, one of the greatest sins, and it's the most difficult to perceive because its manifestation is very subtle, and that's pride. You know what made the devil the devil? It's because of pride. He first showed up in the Garden of Eden, but his beginning is recorded in your Holy Bible in Ezekiel, the 28th chapter. And in this 28th chapter of Ezekiel, where it reveals the origin of this old fellow we call the devil or Satan or the serpent, God says in verse 13, "You've been in Eden, the garden of God." That's where this all started in Genesis, the 3rd chapter, when the devil deceived Eve and he's called the serpent. All right, "You've been in Eden, the garden of God. Every precious stone was your covering. Your pipes and your tabrets were prepared in thee in the day you were created. You're the anointed cherub that covereth." See, he was the closest to God of all God's archangels. He was the light bearer to God. He says, "You walked upon the holy mountain of God. You walked up and down in the midst of the stones of fire." In other words, you saw how God created this earth and he made it from atoms. "You were perfect in thy ways from the day you was created till iniquity, rebellion was found in you." See, the devil was perfect until there was rebellion against God found in him. And he says, verse 17, "Your heart was lifted up because of your beauty." In other words, that's old pride. "You corrupted your wisdom by reason of thy brightness because of your intellect. But said, I'll cast thee, you to the ground, and lay you before kings that they may behold thee." See, the Lord is going to win this battle that's going on between God and Satan. And God made Satan, and he made him for a purpose, and that is to test you and I, or you and me, to see that we are tested fully, that we love God and we'll stick to God in spite of what the devil does. Well, Jesus proved that we can be faithful to God. Yes, he did, ladies and gentlemen. In your Holy Bible, in Acts, the 4th chapter, or not Acts, but rather Luke, the 4th chapter, there's an encounter of Jesus and the devil recorded in your Holy Bible. The Bible says in Luke, the 4th chapter, verse 1, "Jesus, being full of Holy Ghost, was led by the Spirit into the wilderness, being 40 days tempted of the devil. And in those days he did eat nothing, and when they were ended, he hungered." And then this encounter with the devil began with those three sore temptations. But he was 40 days tempted of the devil. The devil is real. His first appearance was in the Garden of Eden in Genesis, the 3rd chapter. The last appearance of the devil is found in your Holy Bible and that's in the 20th chapter of Revelation, and it begins in verse 1. John saw an angel come down from heaven. This great apostle had this revelation. And he had a key of the bottomless pit, and he laid hold on the dragon, that old serpent, which is called the devil and Satan, and bound him 1,000 years and cast him into the bottomless pit. And then after 1,000 years, he'll come forth again, stage a mighty rebellion against the camp of God and his saints. And verse 10 says, the devil that deceived them was cast into the lake of fire and brimstone, and shall be tormented day and night forever and ever. Ladies and gentlemen, we're going to come out victorious if we'll obey Christ. And ladies and gentlemen, that means that you must repent, give up your sins, and you must trust the Lord and walk with him according to what the Scripture says is God's way. And the Scripture says in Proverbs 16 and 18, pride goeth before destruction, and a haughty spirit before a fall. Thus, let's not pride, egotism, and self-will ruin us from God's great purpose for our lives that the devil wants to hinder us from fitting into. Let's fit into God's plan, and that's only possible through old-fashioned repentance and obeying the Word of God. Shall we pray? Father, receive the heart cry of every individual, Lord, that has any type of sin or rebellion in their hearts and lives, and I pray they'll confess it, cry out to you for mercy, and you'll forgive them. For Jesus' sake we pray, and amen. This is Brother Ray Pringle. And I pray that you will write me this week. 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
3: With SRN News, I'm John Scott. President Trump has addressed his party's midterm convention in Dallas. Several GOP lawmakers gave remarks throughout the gathering's first day on Wednesday, including Representatives Brandon Gill of Texas and Byron Donalds of Florida, as well as Senators John Husted of Ohio and Dave McCormick of Pennsylvania. Senators for Medicare and Medicaid Services Administrator Mehmet Oz and Treasury Secretary Scott Bessent also spoke. In health news, a pair of federal judges considering Louisiana's assertion that mifepristone, a key drug in the most common abortion method in the United States, should not be dispensed anywhere but a medical facility. The case argued Wednesday before the 5th U.S. Circuit Court of Appeals is one of three making its way through the courts, even if the appeals panel agrees the policy won't change right away. This is SRN News. From Dallas, I'm John Scott.
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7: How many of you, when you first heard the gospel the first time, just quickly, and you just believed and accepted Christ? How many of you heard the gospel, but it took quite a while before you finally accepted the Lord? It took a long time. But can I just say, if you're preaching the gospel to your friends, don't be shocked when people don't accept Christ.
8: Pastor Brett Metter says God's plan of salvation includes his perfect timing.
7: Don't give up and don't be weary in preaching the good news of the gospel, because eventually that seed might take root in the heart of those that are listening.
8: Paul's second missionary journey continued in Acts chapter 17 as he visited three cities with three radically different responses to the gospel. As Pastor Brett Metter observes in today's Word how the people of Thessalonica, Berea, and Athens reacted, we learn how to share the Word effectively and why we should never give up on those who initially reject the gospel.
7: We looked at chapter 16 of Acts, and we've begun Paul's second missionary journey. This time without Barnabas, but Paul and Silas and then Luke and Timothy are going to join them along the way. And we have three cities here in Acts chapter 17 that they're going to visit. And really, it's a tale of three cities. But one of the things that I want you to notice is the different responses to the gospel of Jesus Christ that Paul and Silas would see. And it was very different one city to another. So this is where we pick it up in chapter 17, verse 1. It says, now when they had passed through Amphipolis and Apollonia, they came to Thessalonica, where a synagogue of the Jews, and Paul, as his manner was, went into them and three Sabbath days reasoned with them out of the scriptures. I love it how he opens the word of God. That was Paul's emphasis, always out of the scriptures, it says. Verse 3, opening and alleging that Christ must needs have suffered and risen again from the dead, and that this Jesus, whom I preach unto you, is Christ. And some of them believed and consorted with Paul and Silas, and of the devout Greeks a great multitude, and of the chief women not a few. But the Jews, which believed not, moved with envy, took unto them certain lewd fellows of a baser sort, and gathered a company, and set all the city on an uproar, and assaulted the house of Jason, and sought to bring them out to the people. And when they found them not, they drew Jason and certain brethren unto the rulers of the city, crying, these that have turned the world upside down are come hither also, whom Jason hath received. And these all do contrary to the decrees of Caesar, saying that there is another king, one Jesus. And they troubled the people and the rulers of the city when they heard these things. And when they had taken security of Jason and the other, they let them go. So here we have the response of the Jews in Thessalonica. And the Jews soundly rejected and resisted the good news of the gospel message, the scriptures that Paul... Now, some of the Gentiles, almost wherever Paul goes, the Gentiles are going to receive the good news. But it's the Jews that really resist. In fact, that's the first city that we're going to put in our three-point teaching today of chapter 17. Thessalonica, we're going to call that the city that resisted the word. And Paul and Silas were staying with this guy in his house. His name was Jason. And they came and arrested Jason and threw him in jail. And at the end, it says, you know, this King James kind of puts it, when they had taken security of Jason, that means they paid his bail, they let him go. But the city's in an uproar, and they don't want to hear it. Now, this reasoning from the scripture that Paul's doing in the synagogue is the way to go. If you're going to preach the gospel, use the scriptures. Don't just use your own logic or your own knowledge, but lean on the word of God. I'll tell you why, because the Bible's powerful. Hebrews 4:12, the word of God is living and powerful, sharper than any two-edged sword. There's actually a supernatural power behind the word. That's why when you're preaching or teaching or sharing, use the scriptures. That's where the power is. So what was Paul reasoning with them about? Well, verse 3, it says, he opened and alleged that Christ must needs have suffered and risen from the dead, and that Jesus Christ, whom I preach to you, is the Christ. The word alleging there that Paul employs, our word alleged in modern English, it means you're making a claim, but it may or may not be true. The old English word has nothing to do with that. The King James uses alleging. The word for alleging in the original Greek is this word peritemi, which means to set food out on a table and make a presentation. It's like, you know, when you lay out a beautiful meal and you want to present it beautifully, that's what Paul's doing. He's laying out the gospel of Jesus Christ, that he is the Messiah. And so, you know, in doing that, some of the Gentiles get saved, but the Jews resist. And that's why we see this as the city that largely resisted the word with the Jewish population. So that's the first city, Thessalonica, the city that resisted the word. But then he's going to go from Thessalonica to 35 miles away to a little town called Berea. You got to understand, Paul and Silas are, you know, getting out of Dodge or getting out of Thessalonica because it's a riot. So they go over to Berea, and that's our second city. Let's take a look here. It says in verse 10, and the brethren immediately sent Paul and Silas by night, because of the rioting, they had to sneak out, to Berea, who coming thither went into the synagogue of the Jews, just like he did at Thessalonica. These, the Bereans, were more noble than those in Thessalonica, in that they received the word with all readiness of mind, and searched the scriptures daily whether those things were so. Therefore, many of them believed, also of honorable women, which were Greeks, and of men, not a few.
9: In Berea, he gets a much different reception. We're going to call Berea point number two today. While the Thessalonians, you know, resisted the word, the Bereans is the city that received the word. Don't you love that? I love the word that's used there. And they received the word, verse 11, with readiness of mind. I love that. So that's Berea, city number two. Now, let's just read verse 13 here for a second. It says, but when the Jews of the Thessalonians, the ones that all started the riots in Thessalonica, they had knowledge that the word of God was preached by Paul at Berea, they came up thither also and stirred up the people there. And verse 14, then immediately the brethren sent away Paul to go, as it were, to the sea. But Silas and Timotheus abode there still. And they that conducted Paul brought him to Athens. Silas and Timothy are coming a little later, but he makes the big trip down to Athens. Now, Athens is an amazing place. You need to understand, this is not like the other cities. Athens was the Hellenistic epicenter of academia and philosophy and thinkers. Well, verse 16. And there it says, now while Paul waited for them at Athens, his spirit was stirred in him when he saw the city wholly given to idolatry. Therefore, disputed he in the synagogue with the Jews and with the devout persons and in the market daily with them and that met him. Then, verse 18, the certain philosophers of the Epicureans and the Stoics encountered him. And some said, what will this babbler say? Or others, some, said, he seems to be a setter forth of some strange gods because he preached unto them Jesus and the resurrection. So they took him, verse 19, and brought him up to Areopagus, saying, may we know what this new doctrine whereof thou speakest is? For thou bringest certain strange things to our ears, that we would know, therefore, what these things mean. For all the Athenians and strangers which were there spent their time in nothing else but either to tell or to hear some new thing. But what happens? Paul ends up by himself because Timothy and Silas are several days behind him in the journey. And so he goes and starts preaching in the market. And the Epicureans and the Stoics came up to him and said, what are you talking about, this Jesus who rose from the dead? You might say, okay, Brett, who are these Epicureans and Stoics? Well, the Epicureans, they were the philosophers that had an opposite view of the Stoics. The Epicureans believed, eat, drink, and be merry, for tomorrow we die. Live it up, party down, because that's it. The Stoics believed you should deny your flesh at all costs. The Stoics, they lived up on poles and had people throw food up to them because they didn't want to look at a woman with lust in their heart and stuff like that. That was the Stoics. But both of them came and said, Paul, what are you talking about? We want you to go up to Areopagus, which is also called Mars Hill. Mars Hill is literally where Socrates, Pythagoras, Plato, Aristotle pontificated and hypothesized and talked about, philosophy and stuff like that. And those guys, by the way, were all before Paul, so that Paul is coming after all these guys. But they say, well, you need to go up to Mars Hill and talk to the heavyweights, the philosophers. So Paul makes his way up to the Areopagus, Mars Hill, gets ready to preach the sermon of his life in front of the smart people up on Mars Hill. So the question is, what did he preach? Some would say it's the greatest use of the Greek language in the history of the world. Paul's wording, Paul's sermon there at Mars Hill. Let's take a look. It begins in verse 22. Ye men of Athens, I perceive that in all things you are too superstitious. For as I passed by and beheld your devotions, now the word devotion you'll see in your martyr, gods that you worship, that's what it means really literally. He said, when I passed by and beheld your gods you worship, I found an altar with this inscription, to the unknown God, whom therefore you ignorantly worship, him I declare unto you. Now pause for a second. 3,000 gods and goddesses they have. But this is funny. We know from extra biblical literature, one of the things they did is to make sure they didn't miss one. In case they missed a god, they had 3,000. But in case they missed one, they had the altar to the unknown God, just in case they forgot one. And Paul uses their own sort of weird polytheism, you know, and says, well, you know that God that you forgot, the one you didn't know? That's the one I want to declare to you. Oh, Paul's going to give us the... This is kind of artful when you think about Paul pulling out using their sort of question mark in their own culture. And so he says, that's the one I'm going to talk to you about. Verse 24, God that made the world and all things therein, seeing that he is Lord of heaven and of earth, and he dwelleth not in temples made with hands. I wonder when Paul preached that, I wonder if he said, made not with temples pointing up to the Parthenon at the top of the Acropolis with all the pillars. The God I'm talking about doesn't live in one of those. Like Paul's using the surroundings of his preaching there. Verse 24, God made the world and he dwells not in temples made with hands. Verse 25, neither is worshipped with men's hands as though he needed anything, seeing he giveth to all life and breath and all things. Now, do you understand this would have been very much against what the Greeks believed? Because they had a God for every occasion. They had a God for everything. But Paul's saying this is the God of all things. He created everything, and he's the God of every occasion. This is the one I'm preaching to you. So this is going to be heavy for these people to hear Paul's sermon. Verse 26, and speaking of God, he says, and hath made of one blood all nations of men for to dwell on the face of the earth, and hath determined the times before appointed, and the bounds of their habitation, that they should seek the Lord, if haply they might feel after him and find him, though he be not far from every one of us. In other words, he's not way up on Mount Olympus like your gods that are untouchable or don't know us. I'm talking about God who knows you and is close to you. And then he says, verse 28, for in him we live and move and have our being, and certain also of your own poets have said, for we also are of his offspring. Notice this verse 28, in him we live and move. He's quoting from their own Greek poets. By the way, I went to a secular college. It was a little miniature Berkeley. I call it Berserkly. But one of the literature classes I had, the prof had us read some of the Greek literature. We had to read Homer and others. But one of the things that he made us read, shockingly, was Acts chapter 17. And the reason why is because Paul's, whether you're a Christian or a Bible believer or not, nobody even comes close to the academic level of the Greek language in this part of the Bible. When he's speaking here, he's using eloquent Koine Greek. It'd be like if you're hearing the brightest college professor lecturing on something, you're like, I don't understand. He's so smart, you know. Well, that's what Paul's trying to do here. He's using, in fact, my professor at the Southern Oregon said, like, Paul's use of the Greek language here makes Homer's Greek use look like kindergarten level, which is kind of interesting coming from a secular prof. But there's some interesting things about this. Even though Paul's being pretty smarty pants kind of thing, is this going to be very effective? That's the question. But he says, in him we live and move. He's quoting from their poets. But what is this about? It's really kind of reaching into Paul saying it's in God, not their gods, but our God, that we live and move and have our being. How does your heart beat? Do you think about that? When you're breathing, like, oh, I got to take another breath because I forgot to breathe a minute ago. No, it's part of instinct is what Paul's talking about. The God of creation does that. Have you ever thought about how instinct is kind of amazing? If you're an evolutionist, that's a hard one. How did the Arctic tern know every year to fly up to the Arctic region? And then once a year, fly back down. There's actually one island, I forget the name of the island, but it's a tiny little island way down in the southern South Pacific where the Arctic tern flies every year. You know, tens of thousands of these Arctic terns fly. The Arctic tern has no GPS, no compass. How do they know to fly? Do you realize if you're off in your direction by 0.0001% of your direction, you're going to miss the island by miles and miles? How does the Arctic tern know how to do that? Well, God built that into the bird. The bird has a built-in GPS. That didn't happen through evolution. That's part of God. This is sort of what Paul's reaching into. And in their philosophers, they were saying, you know, in the gods, we live and move and have all our being. But Paul's saying, no, it's in him, the God I'm talking about, that we live and move and have our being. Well, end of verse 28. In him we live and move and have our being, as certain of your own poets have said, for we also are of his offspring. For as much, then, as we are the offspring of God, we ought not to think that the Godhead is like unto gold or silver or stone, graven by art and man's device. He's looking at all the statues around and all the gold and all the fanciful Athenian gods. He's saying, God is not that. He's not made with hands. He doesn't dwell in a temple, and he's not made with hands. But then he gets heavy here in verse 30. And the times of this ignorance of God winked at. And the word winked at is better translated overlooked. For a while, God overlooked a man's ignorance on this. But he's saying that day is coming short. He says, God winked at, but now commands all men everywhere to repent. Why is it that Paul's saying now people have to repent? But before, God sort of overlooked all of men's stupidity on idolatry. Well, he says in verse 31, because he hath appointed a day in which he will judge the world in righteousness by that man whom he hath ordained, whereof he hath given assurance unto all men, and that he hath raised him from the dead. Now pause for a second. What's Paul saying? He says, the reason you got to know this now is because no longer God overlooking this idolatry of paganism, but there's a judgment coming and you got to repent of your sins and believe in the one who rose up from the grave. Now, he never names Jesus in this sermon. Never once says the name of Jesus. Some scholars criticize him and say that's why the sermon's not as effective. Maybe. But he does refer to Jesus as the resurrected one, and he's trying to get that out. When it seems like Paul's sermon now is cut short, he's sort of interrupted, and that's the end of his sermon. And so how do the men of Athens receive his sermon? Well, verse 32. It says, and when they heard of the resurrection of the dead, some mocked. Others said, we will hear thee again in this matter. Another later on, dude. So Paul departed from among them. Howbeit, certain men clave to him and believed, among them, which was Dionysius, the Areopagite. So he was a guy from Mars Hill. That's the Areopagus. Dionysius was a Mars Hill guy. He believed, and a woman named Damaris and others with them. So a tiny little group of people accepted Christ. This was sort of a failure in a lot of ways. I know there was a couple people saved, and you got to admit, when someone is saved, it's worth it, right? Preaching the gospel, even if one person, one soul gets saved. But Paul's most flashy sermon in the Bible, the one that even the secularists study today as something great and amazing, is probably his biggest failure sermon, which is kind of sad. Was it Paul's fault? We'll talk maybe more about that later. But for sure, the people of Athens, well, that's point number three. I told you the men of Thessalonica, a city that resisted the word, the city of Berea received the word, but the men of Athens, that's the city that ridiculed the word. They made fun of the word of God, the resurrection. They mocked, it says, and they said, we'll hear you later on this stuff. They put it off and said, later, dude. And this is a bummer, you know, because you kind of wish they all got saved right there. But can I just say, if you're preaching the gospel to your friends, don't be shocked when people don't accept Christ. Question, how many of you, when you first heard the gospel the first time, just kind of fell hard and sound and quickly, and you just believed and accepted Christ? How many of you heard the gospel, but it took quite a while before you finally softened up and you finally accepted the Lord? It took a long time. How many of you? Most of the congregation here. You see, that's something you should be aware of. Don't be discouraged when people don't just accept the gospel right away. And the reason I bring that out is because Paul's sermon here is relatively unsuccessful, and the people ridicule him. They do say, we'll hear you later on the matter. But as it turns out, Athens would become a place where Christians would flourish. Was it Dionysius? Was it Damaris that continued the spreading of the gospel? But eventually, if you go to Athens today, and I'm not going to say they're all Christians, but if you ask the men of Athens, what faith are you? They'll all say, we're Christians. Why do they say that? Because we're Greek and we're Christians. Like, that's what they believe. Now, is that true that they're all Christians? Probably not, by a true definition of Christian. But there was a great work of the Lord in Athens. You know, there's all the evidence archaeologically of the paganism and the Hellenism of Athens. But Christianity did take root there in Greece and in Athens. And there will be those who will mock the resurrection of Jesus Christ like they did in Athens. There will be those who say, whatever, we'll hear you later on the matter. But don't give up and don't be weary in preaching the good news of the gospel, because eventually that seed might take root in the heart of those that are listening. Well, with that said, if you have yet to accept Christ, don't delay. Paul was right. Judgment is coming for your sin. But good news, the Lord loved you so much that he sent his only begotten son, Jesus, to die on the cross for your sins, that you might be saved. And if you confess with your mouth and believe in your heart Jesus, and believe that he died for your sins and that he rose from the grave, the Bible says you will be saved. If you're not a Christian, accept Christ. You say, well, Brett, what if I don't like Christians? I didn't ask if you like Christians. I'm with you on that. I don't like a lot of Christians too. There's some real weird ones out there. But I didn't ask if you like Christians. I asked if you're willing to accept Jesus Christ. Christ's followers are flawed, sinful people who are needing salvation because they're flawed and sinful. But Christ is the good one. He's the one that you choose to accept or reject, the one who rose from the grave. And if you accept Christ and believe in him, you will be saved. And how do you do that? You repent of your sins. Acknowledge, Lord, I'm a sinner and I deserve punishment for my sin. But I receive the free gift of salvation and forgiveness of my sin by accepting and believing in Jesus, that he died on the cross for my sins and that he rose up from the grave. And if you confess that with your mouth and believe it in your heart, the Bible says you will be saved. That sounds too easy. It was easy for you because he did all the work. He died for your sins.
10: Pastor Brett Metter concluding a verse-by-verse study of Acts chapter 17 in today's Word by summarizing the good news of the gospel, encouraging those yet to make a decision to accept God's forgiveness through Christ's work on the cross. And in just a moment, Pastor Brett will be back to join me and share some great hope regarding how you can make that decision. But first, our teacher, Brett Metter, is the senior pastor of Athey Creek Church just outside of Portland, Oregon. If you've missed any portion of our time today, you'll find all of his messages online at todaywordradio.com. Okay, I have Pastor Brett with me now. Brett, I imagine there is somebody listening who might be feeling some anxiety about all the things that are going on in the world right now, maybe even some stress about their own future, and they want to know for certain that there is hope for them. Can you share the hope that Jesus revealed for us in the Bible?
9: The hope that Jesus shared, Kurt, I think is really based on him, which I love. If my hope is based on my own doing or being right, then I don't have a lot of hope. I have a lot of fear. But my confidence, the peace that I have, is really through Christ. The Bible says, Jesus said, you know, this world tries to offer a peace, but it's sort of a pseudo peace. It's not real. But Jesus said, peace give I to thee, not as the world gives. And so that's where we really find our peace, is putting our trust in Christ alone and then knowing that he'll get you where you need to go, ultimately to heaven. And Christ is the way, the truth, and life. No man comes to the Father in heaven but by Christ. So we really put all of our trust and hope in him. And it's a true, not just a hope, like I really hope this happens, but it's an absolute expectation of Christ coming through with his promise.
10: So Pastor Brad, how does it work for someone who says, hey, I'm all in for Jesus? What is their next step?
9: Well, once you repent of your sin, that just means acknowledge that you're a sinner and you acknowledge before God. And then to seal the deal, you just ask. That's the simple part. You ask to be saved and to be forgiven. And that's where Romans 10, 9 and 10 says, confess with your mouth that the Lord Jesus was raised up from the dead by the Father in heaven. And it says, if you confess that and believe it, then it says you will be saved. That locks you in. It's nothing you did to earn it or deserve it. It's a free gift from God.
10: Well, that's great news, Pastor Brett. Thank you. And friend, if you've chosen to accept God's free gift of salvation today, we have some next steps on our website that'll provide encouragement and support as you begin this new relationship as a Christian. 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Well, that's all the time we have. 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
21: Ronald Reagan understood that preserving liberty required more than defending it. It had to be taught. In his 1989 farewell address, Reagan warned America about the danger of losing its national memory. If we forget what we did, we won't know who we are. Reagan understood that a free nation cannot preserve principles its people no longer understand. Every generation must learn why America's freedoms matter, understand the sacrifices that secured them, and accept the responsibilities that come with self-government. Liberty cannot be simply inherited. It must be intentionally passed from one generation to the next. Because when we fail to teach the meaning of freedom, we eventually lose the will to preserve it. So, are we preparing the next generation merely to inherit liberty, or teaching them why it is worth preserving?
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3: With SRN News, I'm John Scott. President Trump has addressed his party's midterm convention in Dallas. Several GOP lawmakers gave remarks throughout the gathering's first day on Wednesday, including Representatives Brandon Gill of Texas, Byron Donalds of Florida, as well as Senators John Husted of Ohio and Dave McCormick of Pennsylvania, Senators for Medicare and Medicaid Services Administrator Mehmet Oz, and Treasury Secretary Scott Bessent also spoke. In health news, a panel of federal judges considering Louisiana's assertion that mifepristone, a key drug and the most common abortion method in the U.S., should not be dispensed anywhere but a medical facility. The case argued Wednesday before the 5th U.S. Circuit Court of Appeals, one of three making its way through the courts. Even if the appeals panel agrees, the policy won't change right away. This is SRN News from Dallas. I'm John Scott.
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0: This week on Through the Bible, we've been hearing about the Battle of the Gods. I'll bet you've been on the edge of your seat because the story is intense, isn't it? And Dr. J. Vernon McGee has some profound application for our lives today. I'm Steve Schwetz, and as we open to Exodus chapter 10, we're going to hear about Pharaoh's last appeal to Moses. And it's worth remembering that the same power that confronted Pharaoh's hardened heart is still changing hearts all over the world today. And that's why we share listeners' letters, not just to celebrate the ministry, that is a part of it, but to celebrate, more importantly, what God's Word is accomplishing. Here's Dr. McGee explaining why these stories matter to us so much.
1: I read letters from the foreign field and from people who accept Christ to let you know what the Word of God is doing today. And others write and tell us what a thrill it is to know that the Word of God, for instance, is going into India and China today. And they rejoice in what God is doing. And I read them letters, if you can believe my word and will believe it. I read it to let people know what the Word of God is doing today. And therefore, I read them that they might know, and if they're so led and guided, that they might want to have part in a ministry that is not just promotion, but is getting a job done. And the teaching of the Word of God today is reaching people everywhere. And I think it's honoring to the Word of God. I think it's honoring to the name of the Lord. And that's the reason we read letters. So I trust you'll believe when I say to you that in answer to your question, why do you read letters? I read letters to let people know what the Word of God is doing today and that we're not spinning our wheels. We're actually reaching people with the Word of God. Their lives are being changed by the Word of God, not by me, because when these people hear a foreign broadcast, they do not hear my voice at all. I'm not even around. It's been translated, my messages, into other languages, and the Bible teaching is what is going out today.
0: Decades later, that reason hasn't changed. We still share these stories for the very same reason. Listen to this testimony from Wayu, who listens and travels on the Bible bus in Indonesia. I'm a father of two, a husband and a grandfather. I was born in 1966 and previously worked for the Ministry of Education and Culture. My journey to faith began through an unexpected encounter with a man at a fish stall while visiting a relative. I invited the fish seller to attend Friday prayers with me. He replied, "I used to be like you, but now I believe in the Lord Jesus." His words struck me. I wanted to know, why do Christians worship Jesus? What proof is there that the Bible is truly God's word? The fish seller couldn't answer my questions, but he directed me to a church in Bekasi. There, as I asked those same questions and later met a Christian leader who patiently explained about Jesus and the truth of God's word, through that process, I came to believe in Jesus Christ and was baptized. When others learned of my conversion, I faced strong rejection and even physical mistreatment, which eventually led me to leave my job. Today, I serve communities across West and Central Java, working among farmers, building relationships, and being accepted in society. Your Bible teaching program has been an important part of my life. Through it, I continue to grow in God's Word, and I was encouraged to start a small fellowship group in my home. Now, around 8 people gather with me regularly. Many of them cannot read or write, so the program has become essential for helping us learn Scripture. I'm so grateful to see their faith growing. Praise the Lord. Great story, isn't it? God is at work, and we want Him to be glorified. Let's pray. Lord, thank you for your word that's still calling people to yourself and building faith around the world. As we open Exodus, Lord, teach us to trust you fully and never settle for compromise. In Jesus' name, amen. Here's Dr. J. Vernon McGee with our study of Exodus 10 on Through the Bible.
1: Now today we return here to the 10th chapter of Exodus at verse 10. And we are in this contest with Pharaoh. That is, it's actually the battle of the gods. And God is directing these plagues and judgment toward the idolatry, which was zoolatry, in the land of Egypt. Every one of the plagues was directed at a particular deity in that land, a particular idol. Fact of the matter is, God is beginning now to reveal his own power. He begins to demonstrate his power here, especially with the beginning of the hail. And now we come to this next one, which is that of the locust, and I begin reading here at verse 10. Pharaoh had called in Moses and Aaron and offered them another compromise after this judgment and plague of the hail, but it was not acceptable to Moses because Pharaoh must let the children of Israel go, and there cannot be any strings attached to it. Now, will you notice, as I read here at verse 10, and he said unto them, let the Lord be so with you as I will let you go, and your little ones, look to it, for evil is before you. The thing is that Pharaoh was very angry that they would not accept the compromise. And notice now, verse 11, not so, go now, ye that are men, and serve the Lord, for that ye did desire. And they were driven out from Pharaoh's presence. Pharaoh said, you just wanted to go out 3 days in the wilderness and serve the Lord, and I'll let you go, but leave your children here. They would not accept that compromise. Now we have the next plague that's coming up. And the Lord said unto Moses, stretch out thine hand over the land of Egypt for the locusts, that they may come up upon the land of Egypt and eat every herb of the land, even all that the hail hath left. And Moses stretched forth his rod over the land of Egypt, and the Lord brought an east wind upon the land all that day and all that night, and when it was morning, the east wind brought the locusts. Locusts went up over all the land of Egypt and rested in all the coasts of Egypt. Very grievous were they. Before them there was no such locust as they, neither after them shall be such. And they covered the face of the whole earth, that is in Egypt, so that the land was darkened. And they did eat every herb of the land, all the fruit of the trees, which the hail had left, and there remained not any green thing in the trees or in the herbs of the field through all the land of Egypt. Now, there's several things here that are revealed in this judgment. The judgment is that of the locust, and you'll notice, first of all, that they were not caused to appear miraculously, and actually does not seem to be a miracle like some of the others are described to us. But they're not any less miraculous. The east wind brought them from somewhere else. Obviously, this east wind that had come up brought them, if you will notice, from somewhere over in Asia. And they certainly were common over in that area. And they've been brought over a wide expanse of desert, and I guess they were pretty hungry when they got into the green Nile Valley, and they absolutely stripped everything. Now, the locust was probably the worst plague that they've had so far, because the locust is used in Scripture as a picture definitely of judgment. You have a great locust plague that Joel describes, and these locust plagues of the past are a picture of the judgment that is yet to come, and you will find that that is mentioned in the Word of God as you get over to the book of Revelation, the great locust plagues that are coming upon the land. In Joel's prophecy, you have the great judgment of the locust in the past, which is a matter of history, and then Joel moves on to say that there's coming that kind of a judgment. And locusts, therefore, are used as instruments of judgment, and that's what you have here. So they've come over the land, and they probably have had the greatest effect upon the land than anything else that has come upon that land in that day. Now I'm going to drop down here in verse 16. Then Pharaoh called for Moses and Aaron in haste, and he said, I've sinned against the Lord your God and against you. Now, this is the first time Pharaoh has made any kind of admission like this at all. You see, it took the plague of locusts. And you'll notice that there is method in the manner in which God is dealing with these people and that land and with Pharaoh in that day. The judgments are given in a systematic orderly way, directed first at the different idols in the land of Egypt against Zoolatry. Now he's beginning to direct these as definite plagues that are working a tremendous hardship upon the people to convince Pharaoh. And this last one, the locust one, has certainly had its effect. He's called for Aaron and Moses to come in, and he's made a confession. He says, "Forgive my sin only this once, and entreat the Lord your God that he may take away from me this death only." And he went out from Pharaoh and entreated the Lord. And the Lord turned a mighty strong west wind, which took away the locusts, cast them into the Red Sea. There remained not one locust in all the coasts of Egypt. But the Lord hardened Pharaoh's heart so that he would not let the children of Israel go. Now this man Pharaoh, the minute that the plague is removed, why, he changes his mind and he goes back to his original position. And God's going to force him, you know, to let the children of Israel go. So after the locusts, why, there are actually to be only two more plagues. And this now is the next one, which is darkness. We speak of Egyptian darkness. Why, this is directed against the highest deity, the idol, in the entire worship of the people of Egypt. And notice this now. And the Lord said unto Moses, "Stretch out thine hand toward heaven, that there may be darkness over the land of Egypt, even darkness which may be felt." And have you ever been in a place like that? Well, the only time I actually felt darkness was down in Carlsbad Caverns years ago when they used to turn out the lights and sing Rock of Ages. But they had the criticism of that from some of these unbelievers, and so they don't sing Rock of Ages anymore, I'm told. But that was very effective, and I've never been in darkness like that. Well, this was the kind of darkness that was over the land of Egypt. Even darkness which may be felt. Verse 22, and Moses stretched forth his hand toward heaven, and there was a thick darkness in all the land of Egypt 3 days. They saw not one another, neither rose any from his place for 3 days. But all the children of Israel had light in their dwellings. And this was definitely a miraculous sort of thing. And we find now Pharaoh's ready again for a fourth compromise. And this fourth one is the last compromise, because after this, he's really going to have to stand to it and permit the children of Israel go. Verse 24, and Pharaoh called unto Moses and said, "Go ye, serve the Lord. Only let your flocks and your herds be stayed. Let your little ones also go with you." Now, you would think that just leaving their flocks and their herds would be a real compromise. In other words, Pharaoh has come a long ways in making concessions to Moses, and you'd think this one would be agreeable. Well, I find in this, again, a corollary or a parallel with the children of Israel and with us today. God called them to get out of the land of Egypt, lock, stock, and barrel. And not only were they to take their children's not to be left there for the schooling and the education of Egypt. They are not to be a success in Egypt. They are to go and take their place with God's people. And we've said that was the most subtle temptation a Christian has today. We expect to bring up our children in the world. We want them to be a success in the world today. And then we wonder why the world wins them over and we lose them. It's quite obvious to see. I heard a Christian mother tell about how her son had gone away to a godless school and how he had gone up in the world. She didn't mention to me that he lost his faith, although he had at that time. But she told about how he was being advanced. He had graduated from this school, given a very fine position. And he's high up, by the way, today, and his name has been in public print many times. And then she came with tears in her eyes as she told me the sad story of how she lost her boy, that he turned his back upon everything. Well, that's the way she started him out. And naturally, she lost him. That's a subtle temptation. Now, this one here is one that gets people today, too. Leave your flocks and your herd. And I find that there are a great many Christians. They say, yes, we want to serve the Lord. We are faithful in our church. We support our pastor. And we give to the Lord's work, and we are for missionaries. But have you ever noticed the way they do business? They do business in the land.

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2: You'll have to go off and leave that safety deposit box, that savings account, those stocks and bonds, that real estate, all that you had given your time and your heart to. You're going off and leave it at the rapture of the church. And I believe it'll be a heartbreak for some people to do that. Now notice what Moses says to this compromise. And believe me, Moses makes a real distinction here. There'll be no compromise. Compromise is immoral. Morley, years ago, said compromise is immoral. And a candidate for president of the United States quite a few years ago, back in the, I guess, in the late 50s, said that compromise is not immoral. Well, it is, friend. Always is for a child of God. And in verse 25, listen to him now. And Moses said, thou must give us also sacrifices and burnt offerings that we may sacrifice unto the Lord our God. Our cattle also shall go with us. Now listen to this. There shall not a hoof be left behind. Moses said, when we go out of the land of Egypt, we are not even going to leave a hoof track back in the land. Thank God for Moses. He won't even leave a hoof track. He'll avoid every appearance of evil. And did you know that the Red Sea washed out all of those hoof tracks? Remember, the cattle went over also, as well as the people. And when that Red Sea came back, it washed out all the tracks. Moses told him, he said, we won't even leave a hoof track when we leave this land. We're leaving nothing in the land of Egypt. How about it, Christian friend? If the Lord Jesus came at this moment and took you out of this world, and you say, oh, that'd be wonderful. Would it be wonderful? What are you leaving in the world that you've got your heart in today? Would it break your heart to go off and leave your real estate, to leave your wealth, to leave what you've accumulated, actually to leave your unsaved relatives as your sons and daughters? Moses said, when we leave Egypt, we won't even leave a hoof track. This is terrific, by the way. Now notice, for therefore must we take to serve the Lord our God, and we know not with what we must serve the Lord until we come thither. But the Lord hardened Pharaoh's heart, and he would not let them go. Now, God's going to begin now to make him face up to it. And Pharaoh said unto him, get thee from me. Take heed to thyself. See my face no more. For in that day thou seest my face, thou shalt die. And Moses said, thou hast spoken well. I will see thy face again no more. They're going to leave, by the way, and going to leave short. And this is God's plan and program. Now in chapter 11 here, we come now to the last chapter in this section of the contest with Pharaoh. And actually, there are 10 plagues. Some would say 11 plagues. I'm of the opinion that you might put down 11, but at least a minimum of 9. And so here is what I would call the 10th one. Now in chapter 11, verse 1, and the Lord said unto Moses, yet will I bring one plague more upon Pharaoh and upon Egypt. Afterwards he'll let you go hence. When he shall let you go, he shall surely thrust you out hence altogether. Speak now in the ears of the people, and let every man borrow of his neighbor, and every woman of her neighbor, jewels of silver and jewels of gold. Now, I'd like to offer an explanation right here. We'll have this before us again. But actually, what we have in this matter of borrowing, it means they were collecting back wages. You see what had happened. They had served here in the land of Egypt as slaves, and they hadn't been paid anything. And so now, they are to be paid. And this is what they're to do. The word literally is ask of his neighbor. Go and ask for your back.

0: wages. That's the thought that is shared. And the Lord gave the people favor in the sight of the Egyptians. The Egyptians now glad to pay them off to get rid of them. Moreover, the man Moses was very great in the land of Egypt, in the sight of Pharaoh's servants and in the sight of the people. And Moses said, thus saith the Lord, about midnight will I go out into the midst of Egypt, and all the firstborn in the land of Egypt shall die, from the firstborn of Pharaoh that sitteth upon his throne, even unto the firstborn of the maidservant that is behind the male, and all the firstborn of beasts. And there shall be a great cry throughout all the land of Egypt, such as there was none like it, nor shall be like it any more. But against any of the children of Israel shall not a dog move his tongue against man or beast, that ye may know how the Lord doth put a difference between the Egyptians and Israel. And all these thy servants shall come down unto me and bow down themselves unto me, saying, get thee out, and all the people that follow thee, and after that I will go out. And he went out from Pharaoh in a great anger. And the Lord said unto Moses, Pharaoh shall not hearken unto you, that my wonders may be multiplied in the land of Egypt. And Moses and Aaron did all these wonders before Pharaoh, and the Lord hardened Pharaoh's heart so that he would not let the children of Israel go out of his land. Now, in one sense, the contest is over, but actually not, and it's still a battle of the gods. Now, the plague of darkness, I should have said at that time that the Egyptians worship Ra Ammon. You have seen these signs in Egypt of the disk, it's the sun, and the rays shooting out like spokes from a wheel. You find it over the doorways. I suppose I saw that at least 25 times when I was in the land, still there today. It comes down from the days, actually, of Moses. Now, that darkness was that. Now, the gods of Egypt always claim the firstborn of both man and beast. That belonged to the God. Now, God takes theirs that belong to them. But he's going to make a difference between the children of Israel and the Egyptians. But the difference now is not just that there will be no death angel passing over the land of Egypt. The death angel will pass over the land of Egypt because there's no difference in God's presence. There's no difference between Jew nor Gentile, actually. And so the thing that will make the difference, there will be now the blood of a lamb put on a doorpost. And this will be the beginning of the oldest religious holiday that there is. And it's the Passover feast. And that Passover is one of the most eloquent portraits of the Lord Jesus that you have in the Old Testament. And we're going to see that next time when we come to the 12th chapter of the book of Exodus. And I urge you to read over that 12th chapter. It's a long chapter. Read it over several times. And next time we'll take those 51 verses and we'll look at this oldest and greatest of religious holidays that speaks of the death of the Lord Jesus Christ. May God bless you, my beloved.
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5: With SRN News, I'm John Scott. President Trump has addressed his party's midterm convention in Dallas. Several GOP lawmakers gave remarks throughout the gathering's first day on Wednesday, including Representatives Brandon Gill of Texas, Byron Donalds of Florida, as well as Senators John Husted of Ohio and Dave McCormick of Pennsylvania, Senators for Medicare and Medicaid Services Administrator Mehmet Oz, and Treasury Secretary Scott Bessent also spoke. In health news, a panel of federal judges considering Louisiana's assertion that mifepristone, a key drug and the most common abortion method in the U.S., should not be dispensed anywhere but a medical facility. The case argued Wednesday before the 5th U.S. Circuit Court of Appeals, one of three making its way through the courts. Even if the appeals panel agrees, the policy won't change right away. This is SRN News from Dallas. I'm John Scott.
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10: Their terror was obviously over the thought that if this is Joseph, he's the one we sold into slavery, we're in big trouble. What's he going to do with us now? Joseph, sensing their confusion, their fear, he does the most gracious thing. He relieves both their confusion and fear, verses 4 through 8. Then Joseph said to his brothers, "Please, come closer to me." And they came closer, and he said, "I am your brother Joseph, whom you sold into Egypt. Now, do not be grieved or angry with yourselves because you sold me here, for God sent me before you to preserve life."
2: Today, Pastor Steve continues with the story of Joseph from the book of Genesis, talking about the other key for healing. The first key was to have true repentance, which we see from his brother Judah begging for the release of Benjamin so he himself could take his place as a slave. And now the other key is forgiveness. After Judah's speech, Joseph can no longer hold back. He sends everyone else out of the room and reveals himself to his brothers. What was their reaction? Well, Pastor Steve tells the rest of that story next, along with what came next from Joseph. Thank you for tuning in to Verse by Verse today with Pastor Steve Kreloff, the teaching pastor of Lakeside Community Chapel in Clearwater, Florida. And now, let's get back to Pastor Steve with today's message.
10: Now, the question is, what does Judah's change of heart have to do with reconciliation? Folks, it has everything to do with it. In a moment, we're going to see that in response to seeing Judah as a new and changed man, Joseph finally reveals himself to his brothers. Why? Listen, because reconciliation can only take place when there is the evidence of genuine repentance. You can never restore a broken relationship until there is a change of heart. There must be an admission of sin and a turning from sin. Now, you and I, and we'll see this more, must forgive people unconditionally. Our forgiveness is not based upon their repentance, but reconciliation is. You cannot have a restored relationship unless there is repentance. There are many believers who used to be close to one another, but as I said before, there is a distance now between them. And the reason for this distance is always sin somewhere. And the only way to have this fellowship restored is to deal with that sin, and the Bible calls that repentance. I think this is very clearly spelled out in Matthew chapter 18. This is a passage of Scripture that is commonly referred to as the passage that deals with church discipline. The Bible teaches church discipline. The Bible teaches that if a member of a church is in such sin that they will not repent and there's such hardness of heart after they're confronted, that they are to be disciplined and put out of the membership and fellowship of the church. But that's not what we want to look at today. We don't want to look at the end result of this process. We want to look at the beginning of this process. Matthew chapter 18, verse 15. Notice Jesus said this, if your brother sins, go and show him his fault in private. In other words, it's not to be public yet. It's a private matter. You privately speak to him. Tell him of his sin. Confront him. If he listens to you, notice this phrase, you have won your brother. Now, what did Jesus mean by the phrase, you've won your brother? Certainly doesn't mean you've won him to faith in Christ. He's already a believer, at least a professing believer. Otherwise, he wouldn't be called a brother. Jesus meant that you have won your brother back to your fellowship. If there's repentance on the part of a fellow believer, you then can have that relationship restored. That's exactly what he meant. You and I have the responsibility to point out a believer's sin, especially when there's been a disruption of your fellowship. Now, I know that's not easy. Nobody wants to do that. Nobody enjoys to do that. But we say that Jesus is our Lord. And if he's our Lord, then we do what he says. But what if you are the one who has sinned against someone else? Matthew 18 tells us if someone has sinned against us, we need to go to them. In fact, it says generally if someone has sinned, but especially if there's been a disruption of our fellowship with them, especially if they've sinned against us. But what if you've been the one who sinned against someone else? Listen, it's not going away. You're not going to feel close to them and think that time will heal all things. Time does not heal all wounds. Repentance does. Look at Matthew chapter 5. The Bible has an answer for this. In Matthew chapter 5, Jesus said in the context of the Jewish temple and an altar and bringing animal sacrifices and other sacrifices there. Verse 23, therefore, if you are presenting your offering at the altar and there you remember that your brother has something against you, it comes to your mind that as you're about to worship God, that you've sinned against somebody and there's a distance and fellowship's been broken and you need to do something. You need to get that straightened out. So Jesus said in verse 24, leave your offering there before the altar and go. And don't even try to worship God because it's going to be unacceptable. First, be reconciled to your brother and then come and present your offering. Go to your brother, ask him to forgive you, and get things straightened out with him or her. So once again, reconciliation will only take place when a Christian asks for forgiveness with a heart of repentance. That's what Jesus is teaching. If there's been a break of fellowship with someone that you know, then you have the responsibility to be reconciled with that person. That's what the Bible clearly teaches, either by asking them to forgive you or by bringing their sin to their attention and urging them to repent. It doesn't work any other way. This is how God wants us to behave. In either case, the goal is always reconciliation. That is always God's will, because that's the way God wants his children to live. He wants us to love one another, to be tender-hearted, to minister to one another. He doesn't want us to be distant with one another. He doesn't want there to be grudges and bitterness and anger. And when we see certain people, our stomach just turns. But what if there's been a problem with someone who's not a Christian? Well, the Bible is an answer for that. Romans chapter 12, verse 18. Wonderful passage of Scripture. Paul said, and I want you to notice this, very important right at the beginning, if possible, those words would indicate that it's not always possible, but if possible, so far as it depends on you, be at peace with all men. If possible, Paul says, if it's possible, it's not always going to be possible, but your responsibility is to try to make peace with others. And I take it he's talking about unbelievers primarily, although this could apply, I suppose, to believers as well. But if possible, try to be at peace with all men. And then he says in verse 19, never take your own revenge, beloved, but leave room for the wrath of God. For it is written, vengeance is mine, I will repay, says the Lord. Make every effort to be at peace, but understand that might not be possible. And if you can't get things straightened out, then just leave it with the Lord. You don't take vengeance. You just leave it with the Lord. Let God deal with that other person. He'll work everything out. So what have we seen so far in Genesis 44? That repentance is necessary if there is to be reconciliation. But I told you that there are two things necessary for reconciliation. That's only one of them. There needs to be repentance. Secondly, there needs to be forgiveness. Forgiveness. Let's go back to Genesis 45 and look at the beginning of chapter 45, verses 1 through 3. Then Joseph could not control himself before all those who stood by him. He cried, "Have everyone go out from me." So there was no man with him. When Joseph made himself known to his brothers, he wept so loudly that the Egyptians heard it and the household of Pharaoh heard of it. Then Joseph said to his brothers, "I am Joseph. Is my father still alive?" But his brothers could not answer him, for they were dismayed at his presence. I would say that is an understatement, dismayed at his presence. These verses reveal one of the great moments in Old Testament history. I remember years ago seeing the cover of a Friends of Israel magazine, Israel My Glory, in which the artist showed what it must have been like with Joseph, with his brothers alone, revealing himself to them. And the pained look on these brothers' faces was just incredible. So what we're talking about here, what this says is that Joseph clears the room of all the Egyptians. They're gone. With only his 11 broken and repentant brothers with him, he breaks into loud tears and cries so loud that the Bible says the Egyptians heard it down the hall. And they told Pharaoh's household. I assume that his servants could never be too far from him in case he had to cry for help and so forth. But they heard him. He breaks into loud tears. And for the first time, he speaks to his brothers in Hebrew. They didn't even know he knew Hebrew. He says, "I am Joseph. How is my father?" What a tremendous statement. Joseph's inquiry about his father reveals where his heart was at. He wants his family back. He wants to have that restored family relationship. He's concerned about his dad. "How is dad?" he's saying. Now, can you imagine what must have gone through these brothers' minds? Would you have loved to have gone back in history and just been there? The end of verse 3 says that they were so troubled by it that they couldn't even answer Joseph's question about their dad. In fact, the Hebrew word that's translated dismayed carries with it the idea of being terrified. These men were so stunned, so confused, so terrified that they couldn't utter a word. They were speechless. Their terror was obviously over the thought that if this is Joseph, he's the one we sold into slavery. We're in big trouble. What's he going to do with us now? Joseph, sensing their confusion, their fear, he does the most gracious thing. He relieves both their confusion and fear. Verses 4 through 8. Then Joseph said to his brothers, "Please come closer to me." And they came closer and he said, "I am your brother Joseph, whom you sold into Egypt. Now do not be grieved or angry with yourselves because you sold me here, for God sent me before you to preserve life. For the famine has been in the land these 2 years, and there are still 5 in which there will be neither plowing nor harvesting. God sent me before you to preserve for you a remnant in the earth, and to keep you alive by a great deliverance. Now, therefore, it was not you who sent me here, but God. And he has made me a father to Pharaoh and Lord of all his household and ruler over all the lands of Egypt." First, he tells them to come closer to get a better look at him, though he was dressed like an Egyptian. If they were to take a closer look at him, and maybe he had something covering his face all this time, I'm not sure. But if they were to take a closer look at him, they would see that this is really Joseph. They would see the features. He would talk to them in Hebrew. "This is their brother, Joseph." Now, that would take care of their confusion. Okay, we establish the fact it's him. But what about their fear of Joseph's wrath for selling him into slavery? Joseph goes on to reveal to them that they should not be angry with themselves for selling him into slavery. Why? Because God was really the one who sent him to Egypt to carry out his plan to preserve a remnant on the earth of Jewish people so that he would be faithful to his promise to Abraham, Isaac, and Jacob, that this would be a great nation. The point is this. Joseph wants them to recognize that God used their evil. Watch this. He used their evil to sovereignly accomplish his purpose. Folks, this is a tremendous truth about the sovereignty of God. Incredible truth. Life-changing truth. And it's this, that God overrules man's sin, all of man's sin, not just this isolated incident thousands of years ago, but God overrules man's sin in order to bring about his plans. And it's this understanding of God's sovereign providential ways, watch this, that helped Joseph to forgive his brothers. And it is the same truth that will help you and I to forgive other people. Now think about what his brothers had done to him. All that had happened to Joseph because of their stupidity and their hatred and their petty jealousy. He was sold into slavery, lost his freedom, never saw his family again until now. Falsely accused of in Egypt of trying to rape his master's wife, wrongly imprisoned, forgotten in prison. It's no wonder that later Joseph articulates to them, Genesis 50:20 said, "You meant it for evil, but God meant it for good." Joseph never denies that what they did was evil. He doesn't ignore it. He doesn't deny it. But at no time did Joseph ever demonstrate bitterness or a spirit of vengeance. At no time did he hold a grudge against them. Why? Because he understood that God uses man's evil to accomplish his will. And I want you to know it'll help you to gain a stable perspective of life and have a biblical mindset in how you deal with people who have hurt you. So many Christians have a hard time forgiving. Because number one, they don't understand that the Bible says you forgive whether you feel like it or not. And number two, they don't understand that God is really in charge of things. They think that people have messed up things. They think that ultimately people's will is what is accomplished. And they don't understand that God is in charge even of the wicked deeds of others so that his purposes are accomplished, not theirs. In no way is God ever responsible for evil. But in a mysterious, sovereign way, only known to God, God uses the evil of mankind to accomplish his will. Now, if you can grasp this concept that God sovereignly uses the sin of others to bring about his will in your life, then you'll find it a lot easier to forgive those who sin against you. And that is important because reconciliation with those who sin against you is dependent upon you forgiving them. I'd like you to turn to Ephesians chapter 4. The Bible makes it very clear that we are to forgive others. Very clear. Now, you may not emotionally feel like forgiving. It is an act of your will. It is a command of God. It is not a suggestion. And it is unconditional. It's not based on anything people do to us. We don't wait for them to apologize. We forgive them regardless. Ephesians chapter 4, verse 30 begins by saying, "Do not grieve the Holy Spirit of God, by whom you were sealed for the day of redemption." How would we possibly grieve the Holy Spirit? By not forgiving others. That's why Paul goes on to say, "Let all bitterness and wrath and anger and clamor and slander be put away from you, along with all malice. Be kind to one another." And instead of being bitter, be kind, he says, to one another, to the family of God. Tenderhearted, forgiving each other, just as God in Christ also has forgiven you. It grieves the Lord when we don't forgive others, but we are to forgive. We must forgive them in the same magnanimous way that God has forgiven us in Christ. Unconditional, we just forgive. But now watch this. While our forgiveness is unconditional, absolutely unconditional, reconciliation with others, restored fellowship, is based on repentance. That's why when you discipline somebody in the church, you don't let them back in the membership. You don't let them back in the fellowship unless there is repentance. Certainly you forgive them. A lot of people don't understand that. Yes, you forgive. But reconciliation is dependent upon the repentance of others. But what helps us to forgive others is to have a biblical perspective that God's hand is in charge of all events, even the evil that comes upon us, though God is never responsible for the evil. He sovereignly uses it for our own good and for his own glory. Now, I don't fully understand that. I don't know that anybody fully grasps that. But that's the way the Bible presents God. And I think the best illustration of this, though this is a good one in Genesis, but the best illustration of this is once again Judas Iscariot in the New Testament. Judas committed the most obscene crime in the universe. I don't know if you've ever thought of it that way, but it's the most obscene crime in all of history. No one could ever have done anything worse than this, and that is he betrayed the Son of God. That's the most obscene crime. Far worse than what anybody else has ever done. And though Judas was absolutely responsible for his sin, God didn't force him to do this. He made a decision of his own volition. Yet God's plan was before the foundation of the world that Jesus Christ would die. And God's plan was to use Judas to accomplish the greatest and most wonderful event in history, the death of Jesus Christ. Now, how can you reconcile that? I don't think you can reconcile that. I don't think you can understand it, except to grasp the fact that here was a man who did evil, more evil than anyone ever did, and yet God used that evil to accomplish the greatest thing in all the world, and that's our salvation. Jesus had to go to the cross. Now, if you can grasp how God's sovereignty works and overrules people's sins against you, then you will really be free from holding a grudge against other people. Then you'll be free from seeking revenge. You'll be free from being a bitter person. This, folks, is a liberating truth. And the burden of my heart and my prayer for us as a congregation is that we'll not let these truths go to waste. That we'll not let this moment, this is a sacred moment in your life. This is a life-changing moment. It can be. If you'll have ears to hear and hearts to receive it and apply it, because this is where we're at. This is what life's about. In many of our lives, this is where we really struggle. Broken relationships and hard times, this is often where it's at. Don't let this moment go to waste. Apply it in your life. God uses the evil that people have directed towards you for his own glory. That is what Romans chapter 8, verses 28 and 29 is about, at least in part. God uses all things. He causes all things to work together for our good, because all things are being used to make us like Jesus Christ. Certainly that was the case with Joseph. He wasn't born with godly character. It developed, so much to the point that most Bible teachers believe he was a type of Christ. Certainly not perfect in his life, but a type of Christ. All things do work together for good. Chuck Swindoll, in his book about Joseph, had these words to say on the subject of attitude and being hurt. Listen closely. "I don't know," he writes, "what goes on inside your skin, the memories that haunt you, or the pain you live with because of someone's wrongdoing. But I know humanity well enough to know that most of you, at one time or another, have been treated badly by someone. When that happens, your perspective becomes cloudy. You remember manipulation. You remember the wrong. You remember the unfair treatment. You remember the torturous trauma, the rejection. Evil was done to you. It was meant to be evil. This is no time to deny it. The person deliberately hurt you. Joseph said to his brothers, 'You meant it for evil. There was nothing good in their motives,' and he said so. But God." Here's where Joseph allowed his theology to eclipse his human emotions and bad memories. This morning, I call you to do the same thing, to eclipse your human emotions by allowing your theology to dictate what you do and what you think. Let's bow for prayer as we consider what God wants us to do with a message like this. I call you this morning to have victory over your emotions, over your memories, by putting theology into practice. If you take the name of Jesus Christ and claim to be his follower, then you need to follow him. This is what he said. Forgive those who have done evil to you. Forgive them. They did evil to you. Don't try to deny it. But God who made the heaven and the earth, sovereignly has used that evil in your life to bring about his good pleasure. If you believe in God's sovereignty, and I don't know how you can read the Bible and not, you believe in God's sovereignty, then you need to accept this truth and forgive. By an act of your choice, forgive. It's your choice. Lord Jesus will give you the strength to do it, because he never tells us to do something he doesn't give us the grace to do. I also call you to be reconciled with those that you have sinned against by repenting, by admitting you're wrong, by humbling yourself, asking that person to forgive you. That's a good thing. It helps us to be humble. Don't justify your behavior. Even if another person has sinned against you, you still have the responsibility, if you have sinned against them, to go to them. So I call you this morning to be reconciled with others, especially in the body of Christ, but also physical family members, those who are not yet Christians, who are not believers, to at least try to be reconciled to them. The Bible says, blessed are the peacemakers. We need to be those who try to make for peace, never compromising the word of God, but trying to be reconciled with others. And I want you to know that not only is this the way to be reconciled with other people, but it's also the way to be reconciled with God himself. You need to repent of your sin, turn from your sin, and trust Jesus Christ for forgiveness. That's what salvation is all about. I'm going to give you a few moments to think about this, to speak to the Lord privately. For some of you, it may be a time to call upon the Lord to save you. For others, it'll be a time to ask Him to forgive you because of your hard attitude towards other people. It'll be a time to ask the Lord to give you His grace to go to somebody and get reconciled, call them up, write them a letter, speak to them face to face, forgive in your heart, and let the Lord use this to change you. For those of you who would be interested in coming to faith in Christ, I'm going to invite you to come up here right after the service closes. One of our elders will be at the front and be happy to speak to you about coming to faith in Christ. I'll give you a few moments of silence and then I'll close in prayer. Father, I know that each and every one of us knows the pain of being hurt by others, sometimes deep hurts, people we've loved and people we have even ministered with and people we have poured our lives and our hearts out to. But this is what life is made up of. And I thank you that your word tells us about forgiveness so that, Lord, we're not imprisoned by bitterness and harboring grudges and being vengeful people. Thank you that there is freedom in Christ. And I pray that you would help each one struggling to forgive to just do what is right, but to do it not only because the word just commands us, and if that was all we had, that would be sufficient, but also to help us, Lord, by seeing you as sovereign and that the evil done to us has not been in vain. You've used it for your plans, your purposes, your glory. Help us to be cooperative with that. And I pray, Lord, if we have sinned against others, you'll bring it to our minds that we would admit that we're wrong. We would not be like those who never can admit that they could ever do anything wrong and they don't know how to apologize and how to ask someone to forgive them. I pray that you'll help us to be humble and to be reconciled to others. And Lord, I pray for those who need to be reconciled to you. The Bible says that at one time we were all your enemies, but reconciliation is possible because of the death of Christ. I pray you'll draw them to yourself. Pray you'll open their hearts and that they would repent and come to you for the forgiveness of their sins. And all of this, Lord, we pray with confidence because we pray it in Christ's name.
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2: 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I'm Dave Straub. 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
17: Ronald Reagan understood that preserving liberty required more than defending it. It had to be taught. In his 1989 farewell address, Reagan warned America about the danger of losing its national memory. If we forget what we did, we won't know who we are. Reagan understood that a free nation cannot preserve principles its people no longer understand. Every generation must learn why America's freedoms matter, understand the sacrifices that secured them, and accept the responsibilities that come with self-government. Liberty cannot be simply inherited. It must be intentionally passed from one generation to the next. Because when we fail to teach the meaning of freedom, we eventually lose the will to preserve it. So, are we preparing the next generation merely to inherit liberty, or teaching them why it is worth preserving?
18: 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Hi there, I'm Dave Straub again, and glad you're spending your morning here. In just 30 minutes, you're going to want to stick around for Focus on the Family with Jim Daly, with powerful stories and practical advice, and it's on the way here at 7 o'clock here on Faith Talk Tampa.
19: With SRN News, I'm Bernie Bennett. President Donald Trump has pledged $5,000 to every American if Republicans hold on to Congress in the midterms, while slamming Democrats as extremists during night one of the Republican midterm convention. He also defended the war in Iran. Many Republicans who were leading in their midterm races skipped the event in Dallas, while others aimed to rally Trump supporters. The president pledged to visit key states and hold rallies. He also defended tariffs and promised a Trump dividend if Republicans win. Apple on Wednesday unveiled its latest generation of iPhones, including a widely anticipated foldable version called the Duo. The company's new CEO, John Ternus, introduced the latest lineup at the Steve Jobs Theater after cycling through the other updates to iPhones and Apple Watches and AirPods, along with artificial intelligence advances. He told the audience that there's one more thing, and a nod to the statement from Jobs that he made in the 1970s detective show, Columbo. The two quick questions.
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21: 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But that's all within God's purpose and plan that he allows those things. He gives evil, even Satan is his servant, he gives evil its space within his confinements.
0: Welcome to Grace to You with John MacArthur on Faith Talk Tampa. Now, if you're old enough, you no doubt remember where you were 25 years ago when you heard the news that a plane crashed into the World Trade Center. Like many people, you may have watched the horror unfold throughout the day as another plane struck the second tower and a third hit the Pentagon and then a fourth crashed into a Pennsylvania field. And perhaps you wrestled then and still struggle now with questions like, how could God let something so terrible happen? Well, today you'll hear an interview that I had with John MacArthur that aired not long after the terrorist attacks. In it, we discussed why God allows tragedies like 9/11 in our lives and what you can learn from them. The interview is titled Standing Firm in Unstable Times. Before we start the discussion, though, some years ago, we asked John what his thoughts were during those first sobering hours after the attacks. Here's what he said.
1: Well, my initial thought on September 11 was sitting in front of a television watching airplanes fly into the Twin Towers just like everybody else and just being absolutely shocked. The whole thing was incredulous. And then, of course, everything unfolds. And it wasn't long after that that I was contacted by the Larry King television program, CNN, and they asked me if I would come down and have an interview with Larry because he had some questions about what this meant and what was the significance of it. And that began a long relationship of interacting with Larry King over many, many other issues. And people were asking questions. Larry was asking questions about God's sovereignty and his love and the nature of evil and how Christians should respond to Islam and terrorism and how we live with anxiety and fear. And Larry's big question, what happened to the babies that were killed in the Holocaust of 9/11? So as a result of that, we did a little interview called Standing Firm in Unstable Times. I tried to react to that. I remember it happened on a Tuesday, I think, and I needed to preach on Sunday some kind of a message on that whole thing. I put all that together, and Phil and I decided to take a more in-depth look at the issues that September 11 raised. So you're going to hear that conversation today and tomorrow on Grace to You. Stay tuned as we go back to the aftermath of one of history's greatest acts of evil and see how God's Word answers the most challenging questions.
0: Friend, this interview today and tomorrow will not only help you make sense of the 9/11 tragedy that unfolded 25 years ago, it will also equip you to handle any hardship you may be facing today. So here now is John to kick off this special interview called Standing Firm in Unstable Times.
1: No matter where you were or what you happened to be doing on September 11th, 2001, there's no question that things haven't been the same since. The terrorist attacks brought sudden, sweeping changes to our nation, in fact, to our entire world, and in some ways to all of our lives. It seems people everywhere are doing what just a day before this event was politically incorrect, and that's talking about God and faith and the future and life and death. It's those kind of questions that I have in mind as we bring this special Grace to You interview with you. We're calling it again Standing Firm in Unstable Times. And in the interview, I'm going to try to expand on some of the questions that I'm hearing most often these days. Questions about evil and God's power or lack of power to stop it. Questions about truth and questions about the Bible's claim to being the only source of truth and the only way of eternal salvation is found therein. Also going to address bluntly some of the serious theological errors that sadly are getting a lot of airtime, and I'm hoping that will help you stand firm for God's truth.
0: Larry King's first question, and the title of that broadcast was, Where Was God? He posed that question to a well-known rabbi this way. These were his words. He said, if God is omnipotent, he could have prevented this, could he not?
3: And the rabbi, you may remember, answered, no, he said even God couldn't have prevented this. And I wonder what your thoughts on that are, John.
21: Well, I have to tell you, Phil, it was very frustrating because I had all kinds of thoughts and ways that I wanted to answer that. I never got the opportunity to give a complete answer, so I just tried to proclaim the truth. But in answer to the question, where was God, I immediately went to Isaiah in my mind. I mean, I'm so biblically arranged mentally that that's where I went. And I went right to the fifth chapter of Isaiah, and there I was in the fifth chapter of Isaiah. And Isaiah receives this revelation from God that pronounces a series of curses on Israel, on Judah, actually, and Jerusalem. And the prophet receives these messages that God has found Israel to be a fruitless vine, that in all his provisions and all his goodness and grace and mercy to them and blessing should have produced good grapes, but instead there aren't any grapes, there's just sour berries, which is symbolic of the fact that they are in idolatry and iniquity and sin, and God says, I'm going to come down and I'm going to rip up my vineyard, Israel. I'm going to take away its protection. I'm going to trample it down. I'm not going to rain on it. And this is a huge curse pronounced by God on Israel. And then that sequence of woes that follows the opening verses delineates the sins of materialism, sins of drunkenness, sins of corrupt leadership, sins of perverted morality. And he goes down, woe, woe, woe, woe, through all of these things. And then he pronounces at the end of the chapter this horrifying prophecy that the enemies of Israel are going to come in a massive force and just wipe them out, just total destruction. And it's a frightening passage. I mean, it would be worse than knowing your Twin Towers are going to be attacked by some Arab terrorists. I mean, it was total wiping out of Jerusalem and the whole of the Southern Kingdom. And Isaiah immediately is seen going to the temple. And he goes to the temple, and he wants to check in with God, because he wants to find out, where is God? Where is God? This can't be. This is the covenant people. This is God's own chosen people. This is the seed of Abraham. And he goes to the temple, and I think the most startling thing occurs in the opening of the chapter. He says this, in the year that King Uzziah died, and that was the final straw, because Uzziah reigned 52 years, and Uzziah was the symbol of God's blessing, the symbol of God's protection, and he died, and God killed him, remember? He stepped over the line from the kingly role to the priestly role, and God struck him dead, and that was the final blow. And in the year King Uzziah died, when all trauma from God was falling on Israel, he said, I saw the Lord, and he was high and lifted up. And it's just shocking. He wasn't in the rubble, as the LA Times guy said. He was right on the same throne he had been on all the time. He hadn't abdicated. He hadn't lost his sovereign purpose. He hadn't diminished in his glory, high and lifted up, and his train fills the temple, you know, and holy, holy, holy. And you see God in all his full, sovereign, majestic glory, and everything that is happening within the framework of his perfect purpose. And his purpose happened to be for judgment on Judah. And I will say this, I don't know what the purpose of God was, quote, for America, but I do know what the purpose of God is when something like that happens. It is for judgment on some, because they perish, and God has every right to bring that judgment on the ungodly who have rejected him. It is for those who believe, the blessing of all blessings, the Christians who died in those events, for them it was an entrance into glory. God was in control of all of that. God is in control of judgment. God is in control of blessing for his people, and that fits within the righteous pattern of God as he expresses his purpose and his will. Amos the prophet said something very, very interesting. He said, is there a calamity in the city that I have not done? It's God. It isn't that God is in the evil of the terrorists, but it is within the framework of God's purpose of judgment that that came to pass.
3: And in fact, if I understand you correctly, you're saying that God's judgment can also be his blessing, that people who die in a disaster like this, some of them are righteous, some of them are evil.
21: Yes.
3: We can't tell from looking externally whether in any given instance this was an act of judgment or an act of blessing. It could be either one.
21: Yes, and that's why I've said that God's providence does not discriminate. Providence doesn't discriminate. A flood doesn't discriminate. A plane crash doesn't discriminate. A war doesn't discriminate. A sinking ship like the Titanic doesn't discriminate. A train wreck doesn't discriminate. You remember the famous sermon by Spurgeon in which he was trying to explain to people that the train wreck occurred and there were the mangled cars and mangled people. And it oversimplifies to say this is God's judgment on the worst people. They're not the worst people. Death is reality, and God's people die, and Satan's people die. But that's all within God's purpose and plan that he allows those things. He gives evil, even Satan is his servant, he gives evil its space within his confinements.
3: And then uses it for his glory.
21: Yeah, because I said, what happened in that tower was severe. Obviously, it was the ultimate severity for the ungodly, but the ungodly perish all the time. They perish all the time. But it was there a severe mercy. I mean, look at the results of it. What everybody talking about God. People going back to churches. People, you know, it's not a good day to be a comedian. Frivolity and the trivial and the shallow and the cheap and the tawdry has lost its place in the public discourse.
3: That's right.
21: And is that good?
3: Yes.
21: Well, no evangelist can create that. You can't hype that up. It takes something like this, which I call a severe mercy. It may be wrath on the ungodly who die, at the same time blessing on the godly who die, but for the rest who live, it is a severe mercy because it is a wake-up call. And that, you know, we all know this, that God would have every right to take our lives immediately, all of us. I mean, the whole world of sinners. But we live and we enjoy what theologians have called common grace. And the sun shines and the rain falls on the just and the unjust. And we enjoy life when we have no right to life. And then when somebody dies, we say, what's wrong? What's wrong? What's wrong? Nothing's wrong. That's what we all deserve. But we're all living on borrowed time. We're all living under grace, really. And when these kinds of events happen, I think they shake people to the core. I mean, Phil, just think about it. One day before September 11th, on September 10th, God's name wasn't in the public discourse. I mean, you didn't speak about God unless you were being sworn in somewhere in a courtroom or unless you were overstepping your bounds. Now, everyone is reaching out for the skyhook. And as I said in the introduction, I mean, we can all assume that they don't know the God they're crying out to, and they may not be crying out on his terms, but on their own terms. But that ought to be evidence enough that this is a severe mercy.
3: One other interesting thing about the Larry King interview is that he asked you, what did you think would happen, he said, to a 2-year-old baby at the bottom of the World Trade Center? I happen to know that you were planning to preach on the question of what happens to infants who die, so you'd been studying that issue anyway. Take a little time and give us an answer about what happens to infants who die.
21: Yeah, that was one of those things that just came out of nowhere. I mean, that's obviously a question on people's minds, and it was on his mind. I didn't know it was coming. He just looked at me and said, what about a 2-year-old baby that's at the bottom of the trade towers? I said, instant heaven. That's what I said. I said it twice. Because then he responded by saying, didn't sin. And I said, instant heaven. I didn't necessarily agree they didn't sin, but I said instant heaven, because that was the right answer. And I believe the right way to understand that is that God, in grace, gathers them into his eternal glory. He saves them. And there are a number of reasons why I believe that. I believe it because Jesus said, permit the little children to come unto me and forbid them not, for of such is the kingdom of heaven, Mark 10. I believe it because of a wonderful verse in Matthew 18:14, where Jesus said, the Father would never let one of his little ones perish. I believe it because of David's confidence in the death of his baby son, when he said in 2 Samuel, he cannot come to me, but I shall go to him.
1: Well, there are a number of other passages. I believe in the scripture. Job said, when he was really in despair, he was really at the end of his rope. I mean, he'd lost everything, and he said, it would have been better for me if I had been stillborn, because then I wouldn't have this misery. I would be at rest. And here was the confidence of Job that the little one who is stillborn escapes pain and suffering and goes into rest. There are a lot of scriptures like that. And I also believe that the sovereign salvation of infants is the most magnificent analogy to how God saves adults. Because in saving an infant, it's all of grace. Because an infant can't believe. They can't do anything. God saves them purely by His grace. And we know that He by nature is a Savior. He saves them by grace. That's a perfect analogy of how He saves us. Even as adults, we can't do anything to contribute to our salvation either. And purely out of His sovereign grace, He saves us. So I believe that there are a lot of other reasons, but I believe that when I said instant heaven to Larry King, I had a lot behind what I said. Another interesting thought about

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2: Protective of myself, my family, people around me. I think there's a wholesome sense of self-protection, a reasonable fear that keeps me from putting myself in dangerous places, in dangerous positions. You could almost say that fearlessness could be a sin, because fearlessness could step over a line into presumption. You know, the old story of, do I trust God so much for my life that I'm going to lie down in the freeway? That's presumption. That's overstepping the bounds of trust, and you've now entered into presumption. On the other side, you can overstep a reasonable sense of fear, a reasonable common sense approach to life that takes care about where you go and what you do and how you protect yourself and those around you. You can step over that line into a settled distrust in the divine purpose and the divine care of God, which is pledged and promised to a believer.
3: Now, I know you've written a whole book on this subject, Anxiety Attacked.
2: Yeah.
3: But let me just ask you to give us a brief summary of the advice you would give to someone who's struggling with anxiety.
2: Well, you know, what I do in that book is, in the back, there's a whole bunch of Psalms, and what I've told people through the years is just start reading the Psalms, because so many of the Psalms were written in a time of either the psalmist's distress or Israel's distress, and they start out with a dilemma and they end up in confidence. They're just great confidence builders because they affirm who God is and they affirm what God has done. And again, I believe that fear is connected to two things. It is connected, first of all, to a lack of information, and secondly, to a lack of trust. What I mean by that is, it's generally fear of the unknown that panics people. If you can see it coming, if it's there, if you can analyze it, you can deal with it. It's the blind side thing. And I think from the standpoint of a Christian, we can eliminate the lack of knowledge side of it by understanding Scripture, all that the Scripture says about life, all that it says about God's control over the circumstances of our life, all that it says about rejoicing in trials, all that it says about casting all our care on Him, for He cares for us, all that it says about He never slumbers or sleeps, He's always the watchful shepherd over His flock. Learning everything you can from the Word of God so that your knowledge of God is accurate. And when you know God, who is the God revealed in Scripture, then I think you have the foundation on which to trust. Why do I trust God? Oh, it's not because I've cranked up my emotions. It's not because I've gritted my teeth and said, I'm going to hang in there and tough this out. The reason I trust God is because I know who He is and what He's promised, because I have the information revealed to me in Scripture. And I think, and this is something very sad, there are so many people in the Christian church who have such a shallow understanding of the Bible, they have such a limited understanding of God. Many of them have been in these experiential kind of Christian churches or these seeker-friendly churches where they're literally injected with a placebo, or they're swallowing Sunday placebos instead of any nourishing vitamin, anything that's going to make a difference in their life, that when it comes to the crisis, they have absolutely no foundation of the true knowledge of God on which to stand. When Larry King said to me, you don't have any fear of death, I said, no. That's not because I'm better than anybody else, not because I have more resolution than anybody else, or because I'm a tougher guy, or because I am more self-disciplined. It is connected completely to my understanding of who God is and what God has promised. So the direction you have to go in relieving anxiety is to know your God. It's that old thing that J.B. Phillips said long, long ago, your God is too small. And if your God is too small, you got problems, because when you hit the crisis, He's not big enough to carry you through it. And we need to know that our God is not small. We need to know our God. And that's why I've said,

0: preaching through the years that the goal of all preaching should be the revelation of God. Above all things, His greatness, His glory, His promises, so that our faith rests truly in the One who is God, and then we can face anything, including death, unwaveringly.
1: 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And thanks for remembering to pray for us at Grace to You. Pray for our staff. 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Now, for the entire Grace to You staff, I'm Phil Johnson. Be back tomorrow as we continue to remember 9/11 with my interview with John MacArthur called Standing Firm in Unstable Times. It's another half hour of unleashing God's truth one verse at a time on Grace to You.
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4: Because you've heard the good news of Jesus Christ, and if something tragic were to happen, as it regularly does in our community, and your life were to end today, if you've rejected Jesus, you will spend your eternity encountering the wrath of God. 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
10: With SRN News, I'm Bernie Bennett. President Donald Trump has pledged $5,000 to every American if Republicans hold on to Congress in the midterms while slamming Democrats as extremists during night one of the Republican midterm convention. He also defended the war in Iran. Many Republicans who were leading in their midterm races skipped the event in Dallas, while others aimed to rally Trump supporters. The president pledged to visit key states and hold rallies. He also defended tariffs and promised a Trump dividend if Republicans win. Apple on Wednesday unveiled its latest generation of iPhones, including a widely anticipated foldable version called the Duo. The company's new CEO, John Ternus, introduced the latest lineup at the Steve Jobs Theater after cycling through the other updates to iPhones and Apple Watches and AirPods, along with artificial intelligence advances. He told the audience that there's one more thing, and a nod to the statement from Jobs that he made in the 1970s detective show.
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16: Help the child learn that life is not about avoiding pain, because sometimes our culture teaches them it's about being happy and avoiding all kinds of pain. They stay immature. That actually embrace it, make it your ally.
17: That's Dr. John Townsend, and he's back with us again today on Focus on the Family, talking about how you can implement healthy boundaries with your children. Thanks for joining us. I'm John Fuller.
15: You know, yesterday we talked about teaching kids to accept the consequences of their actions. I think most parents struggle with that. Then we covered the strengths and weaknesses of gentle parenting and really defining boundaries and how we get on to a healthy, regular, reinforced boundary approach to really help your child to mature and grow in the healthiest way possible. Today, we're going to talk about some key concepts, including the steps to helping kids develop their own sense of right and wrong, which, as we talked about yesterday with Dr. Townsend, no is actually a good thing for a child to learn. It mm-hmm. starts to develop their identity, and you want that child in later teen years to be able to say no. And so that's a good thing. It's not an error if they're pushing back a little. But how do we do this constructively? It's going to be a great conversation. And I hope if you missed last time, mm-hmm. get the Focus on the Family app so you can hear it and hear all the inventory here at Focus on the Family.
17: Yeah, that app is available and free to you, and we hope you'll get that. Dr. Townsend has co-written a book with Dr. Henry Cloud. It really is a classic. It's called Boundaries with Kids, How Healthy Choices Grow Healthy Children. And we'll encourage you to get a copy when you contact us.
15: John, welcome back to the program.
16: Thanks, guys. You know, I was thinking when you read that part about Henry and I writing this, John, it came about because all the boundaries work was working. And then people came along and parents said, we'd like to help our kids with this boundary thing before they have the train wrecks and the pain that we had in our adult lives. So can you write in a more preventive level? But thank you to the parents who were asking for that.
15: Yeah, that's so, so good. Let me start here. What does it look like for kids to learn to respect the boundaries of others?
16: Well, they don't start off that way because their life is, you know,
15: it's all about me.
16: It's about me, and mom and dad exist to serve me, and that's okay for a while. But sooner or later, you're going to be in a world of relationships, and they have to learn this. And there are some relational no's they have to learn. As young children, don't hurt someone. I mean, it's fundamental. Don't trespass on someone's things, and especially don't punish another kid's no. If a kid disagrees, don't make them bad because they got to have a choice. How do you do that? Well, you have empathy for it because it's hard for them, but you correct them and you give them consequences with their disrespect. Even if they don't like it, they have to learn that mom and dad don't like disrespect of themselves and other people. But here's another really important part. They'll learn to respect other people's boundaries when you establish your own separateness as a parent. For example, the child wants to do something and you've already played with them for a long time and now you want to, I don't know, do a crossword puzzle. And the child comes up again and says, play with me. And sometimes the parent's tempted to say, well, I got to be a good parent. Even though I spent 2 hours here, I'll put my puzzle aside. The best thing to say is, no, I'm going to do a puzzle right now. That's what I need to do, but you can play. And all of a sudden the child's in a world where, oh, you're not always available when I always need you. I've got to respect that. Mm. So insist on your own separateness as well as the child's.
15: Yeah. You know, we've had Dr. Ken Wilgus here. You might know Dr. Ken Wilgus, great guy. He wrote the funniest book title, which was Feeding the Mouth That Bites You, How to Emancipate Your Teenagers into Adulthood. And it really is in this area that I'm about to ask you, and that's giving kids some age-appropriate freedom to help them separate themselves in a healthy way from the parent. For example, he would say, at some point, you let your 13, 14-year-old own their room. And his rules were, you just don't have, nothing can be stinky or rotting. Hopefully we've taught you how to keep your room nicely, but that's it. And you hand it over and you don't take it back. Is that a good thing?
16: That is so wise. It comes down to what, in the book, we call it the law of sowing and reaping.
15: Yeah.
16: Think about how we all learn as humans, not just kids. We learn when we reap what we sow. Look at freedom. How can they sow when they don't have a choice? You've got to have freedom to make a bad choice to sow so you can reap. They have to be free to sow positive things or negative things. Otherwise, there's no reaping and no learning and no growing. So you're shooting the basketball and you keep trying and you miss, but you learn to be more accurate because you failed and failed and failed and you get better. So you were sowing, throwing the ball, and then you reap. Oh, I'm getting better. So good behavior brings good times and fun and success. Bad behavior brings negative consequences. So
15: that's so amazing. Let's talk about unconditional love. This one, I have this banter in my own head when you're saying, I love you. I love you so much. You're never going to know how much I love you. Put that down. If you don't respond, and it like totally communicates my love is conditional. And I think parents, we have this inner struggle going, am I loving this child unconditionally or am I putting all the conditions on it because they're not performing or behaving the way that I want them to? Speak to that dilemma and then what is healthy, real, unconditional love look like?
16: Yeah, let's start with what that really is. Think about God. I don't know about you guys, but he hasn't answered all my prayers this year. Right. But I know he loves me all the time. Yeah. And so some people think that unconditional love is always feeling good feelings toward and always gratifying the child. I feel good towards you. I'm always, that's love. Well, that can be hate. You can make you can make a drug addict out of that. So love is really a stance of I'm for you and I want your best. And if we can change it from the feeling and gratification to it's a mental state that makes me want to do the very best for you, even if it's uncomfortable, that's unconditional love. I don't have to feel good feelings when my kid's screaming and yelling and causing a mess. But I shouldn't be harsh, but I should be direct. But I know I'm doing the surgery that's needed right now.
15: So unconditional love is, hey, I didn't kick you out of the house.
16: And hate might be, I did kick you out of the house too early.
15: Yeah.
16: Instead of
15: when you should. Yeah, I mean, that's the whole balancing feature of parenting. Let's hear a clip like we did yesterday. Let's hear a clip from a dad on setting boundaries.
18: My two sons are 24 and 26 years old, and they don't really help out with the bills or rent, and what little money they make is spent on drugs. My younger son is trying, but he sees his older brother getting away with stuff, and he just follows in his footsteps. I don't believe it.
16: My heart just sank to hear this man. Whoever you are, man, I'm so sorry. I'll say a prayer. Let me provide a sort of a path here for this gentleman. Who's kind of living a nightmare. You're going to need support. Whatever's gone on in the house with two grown young men who are doing drugs and not spending it on the right things and that sort of thing, you're going to need to get external support. So don't do this on your own. Get a good church, a good Christian therapist. Get people around you who have the same values, because for you to change this is going to take some time. Now, number one, I think you're going to have to get, once you've got the support systems in, you're going to have to insist on a drug-free home. I mean, that's just, you can't compromise on that. And there are going to have to be some rules that you'll probably need help with in constructing, such as, here's what will keep you in the house for as long as until you're ready to launch, because they do need to launch sooner or later, and here's what won't. There are good counselors and therapists that can help you make a plan. You're going to need to chart a path for autonomy that your sons are not ready for. So I want you to start, as Stephen Covey says, with the end in mind. The end in mind is that they're out of your house. They can't be happy with that or fulfilled with that. Out of the house, autonomous, free, working somewhere, drug-free. And so what does it take to create that, keep the long run in mind? That means some of them may need a coach or a counselor. They also may need to know some house rules that you're going to enforce, and they may need to have the consequences of, you can stay here if you don't do drugs. If you can't, I'm sorry, you're going to be out of the house. And I've had to do that with many parents who said, well, what will they do? Well, they'll probably sleep on a friend's couch for a while and eat pizza and then find out, gosh, it's better being at home like the prodigal son. But you're going to have the rules and enforce those. And all the same time, letting these young men know that you love them, even though they will say that you hate them, you're providing experts, you're providing structure, you're providing a way and a path for autonomy and leaving and cleaving that they don't possess.
15: John, you encourage parents in the book to consider pain a good experience. It can be a good experience for them to know the bottom. And, you know, we all say this in the Christian community. You know, it's important for your children to go to a valley if that's where God needs to meet them. And, you know, one of the most, I think, challenging questions I ever received is, would you be willing to let God take your kids through that valley?
16: I think that's the hardest prayer any of us can pray, but it's a good one.
15: Yeah. And tell us why. Why is pain helpful?
16: Well, let's start with Hebrews 12. Where it says, all discipline seems painful, but it brings the peaceable fruit of righteousness. God's very clear, and he's the being that created neuroscience and parenting in the first place. And we want our kids to live a life of being right, living the right life. And so pain teaches us things. Now, we're not talking about the wrong kind of pain. We don't want to damage the child. Yeah. We don't mind them being uncomfortable. Discomfort is very different than damage. So evaluate if it's the right kind of pain that will help them mature and thrive. But yes, help the child learn that life is not about avoiding pain, because sometimes our culture teaches them it's about being happy and avoiding all kinds of pain. They stay immature. Actually, embrace it. Make it your ally. Learn to deal with a difficult teacher. Learn to deal with that bully. learn to deal with a sport you haven't done or a course you haven't taken, and look what happens on the other end when you succeeded. Mm. And so all of a sudden they realize pain is my friend. It's my ally.
15: Yeah, but it's, again, hard to stand there as a parent and allow that to happen. But you got to do your best mm-hmm. to let God do his best.
16: Yeah.
15: Right?
16: And that's when we need community. Those parents who are like-minded, and you can call them and say, I'm so sad that my child's crying and they're discouraged, but it was a legitimate boundary and a consequence. And the parent goes, stick with it, stick with it. And if you tell your child, stick with it, that child takes that in. And when they're 30, they'll go, I've got a hard job. I've got a hard marriage. I can stick with it because I've done it before.
15: That's good.
16: It's the internalization.
17: Yeah. And if you're that parent and you're thinking, this is just too difficult, I don't have the community, I don't know where to turn, Dr. Townsend mentioned the importance of a Christian counselor. 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
15: John, let's play another question about boundaries.
19: Hi, I have a question. My son is very energetic, likes to be active, like play sports and all those things, but I find it hard to get him to actually sit and listen. He's 6 years old, and I was wondering what would be a good way to teach him the importance of listening and having good listening skills.
16: Yeah, and you're addressing this at the right time, too. Six is a great age to learn that. And at six, especially boys, a lot of times girls, too, you're interested more in your activities, and you're interested more in what you have to say and not what anybody else has to say. So I would address this very directly with your son, just like any parent does. Here's how you clean your room. Here's how you set it for the table. And I would say, I want to help you learn to listen, because this is something that I think you're kind of challenged in. It's going to be very important to you. And so you just tell him, this is how you have great relationships. This is how people like you better. This is where you learn things. Now, sometimes a six-year-old who's really into activities will just blow that off. But it's in there somewhere, because you have to give them the framework first of why this is important. And the second thing is you give them examples and say, when I was trying to tell you something about X, a movie we saw or something we did at church, and you kept changing the subject and talking about yourself, it didn't work between you and me, and you and I weren't that close. And all of a sudden they realize, oh, this affects my relationships. And then sometimes a child will say, well, what do I do? Well, teach them the basics of asking questions. Stop talking and then say, how are you doing? What did you think? How was your day? And teach them those basic questions that everybody's got to learn. Three or four of them that can get somebody to open up. And then have them practice that with their friends. And all of a sudden, now they're the captain of the team. Now, if none of that is working, that's when you have to say, in our home, we're going to need to have you talk and then listen and talk and then listen. And if you can't stop talking, sweetheart, what am I going to do? But there might be a consequence for that, because you talking all the time and not listening is kind of hard on the whole family. It's not good for you. But hopefully it'll be done before you have to go to the consequence. But I've had parents have to do that, say, it's your turn to stop talking and start listening, and make that a norm so they do it in the real life.
15: It's so funny. I'm laughing because when I was a child, my mom's best friend, and we considered her family part of our family, my mom's best friend, Penny. And I think I was just talking way too much. Heaven knew that I would be sitting behind a microphone someday. But she said to me, she just turned to me and she said, Jimmy, you've got diarrhea of the mouth. Talk about making an impact on a child. I still remember that. I know where I was standing.
16: Word pictures are helpful.
15: When she said it, I my immediate response, I just went quiet, because I thought, oh, I didn't know. But I mean, to this day, I think it centered me on being able to be quieter so I can actually hear the person across the table from
16: me. Isn't
15: that
16: something?
15: But it, You know, somebody might look at that and say, that was harsh, but it did have a positive impact in my life.
16: Let's change that word from harsh to direct.
15: Yeah, okay.
16: Because yeah. every time, sometimes in our culture, it's sort of like if someone's direct, they're mean and harsh. Well, it feels harsh because you've never heard that before. But it's just direct by a caring, warm person.
15: That's let's baptize great the word point, direct. Because our culture's all about tolerance of everything, even parenting. Like, you got to tolerate your child's behavior. No, you no, don't. Really. So, I don't know. I think back on it now, I laugh because, you know, who would have known I would end up in communication
16: It's richly ironic, isn't it?
15: Yeah. But anyway, so let me ask you this. You in the book, you described three realities. Let's spend a little time here and speak to the three realities of setting boundaries.
16: Yeah, it's very simple. And sometimes since parenting is so complicated, we get into details that we don't need to get to. But if you can remember these three things, that'll really help. Is first, there's a problem and your child's not perfect. Your child's not perfect. And it's just the way it is. And if you can say that and realize, you know, that we're born into the world in an imperfect world and my child needs training and my child needs growth, you're okay. That makes us all relaxed to know my child's not perfect. They're just a work in progress. But next, it's plug in. You need relationships. It takes a church. It takes families. It takes neighbors. Don't do this alone. Not even with a great spouse. We need other people's perspective and strength. And then the big one, I think, besides that, is grow in your own character and your own boundaries. When you have your own boundaries, your child's living around a grown-up who can make hard decisions, do the right thing, and succeed, and they see that and they want that.
15: Connecting that one to the first one, I think one of the things I think I did well was to show my boys that I'm not perfect. Mm-hmm. You know, we know the child isn't perfect, and sometimes in parenting, we can reinforce that all day long, you know. But what helps, I think what really helped for my sons was when I could confess that I'm not perfect. Yeah. I made that, I blew that. I remember one time saying to Trent after, you know, I think I disciplined him for something and it was probably too much energy. And I said to him, I'm sorry, I really reacted to that in a way that I shouldn't have reacted. And he had the biggest smile on his face. He was probably 8. And I said, why are you smiling like that? He goes, I didn't know parents had to apologize.
16: Wow.
15: Wasn't that?
16: What a light bulb moment.
15: What a light bulb. And it was a good thing. And I think maybe, you know, you see these lessons that you lay down for your kids. That was probably one of the brighter lessons that I was able to get to.
16: Well, the funny thing about that, Jim, is, you know, we think it's a big deal that we let them know we're not perfect. They know.
15: That's true.
16: They've been watching.
15: Thank you for joining my therapy today yeah. with Dr. John Townsend.
16: They're just waiting to see you. Are they going to ever admit what I already know?
15: Yeah.
16: And that's in what you did. I love that rupture and repair dynamic of once you know you've screwed up, how fast can you repair it?
15: Yeah.
16: And kids do get that 8-year-old smile like, okay, things are okay.
15: Yeah.
16: Don't wait. Do it quickly.
15: Yeah, that's so, so good. In that context of the third of the realities, there's a concept in there. You said time does not heal all. We tend to use that so freely in our culture. Time will take care of it. We lose a loved one. Time will heal that. It's partially true, isn't it?
16: Mm-hmm.
15: It may not be all the way true, but...
16: Well, look at it like this. When you go to your doctor with a bacterial infection, does she say, well, time's going to heal this?
15: No.
16: She says, it's going to take time. Time is a necessary but insufficient condition. You must have it. It's not enough because of two other elements. It's time plus grace plus truth will do anything. Grace is the love of God, the love of other people, the support, and information, truth, principles, structures, these sorts of things. Time will do it. As long as there's grace and truth involved.
15: Yeah. You know, for our parents that are in the middle of work and life and orchestrating all of that, and let's not talk about the in-laws and Christmas and Thanksgiving and all the stuff that happens throughout the year, you want me to do what, Dr. Townsend? Teach boundaries to our kids? Make the pitch for why doing this actually saves you so much work later.
16: There's a why here, and the why is because it's not now, it's about the future. The family, and you guys know this better than anybody, the family is an oven where you take this little bitty being and then you take it through all these experiences and these growth things, and then they come out, hopefully, a functional, loving adult. They can love, they can work, their life is in place. And that's what our job is about. And so if you can tolerate the tough thing about the attitude problem now, or the disrespect, or the chaos, and think, I'm making something later that'll be good for her and good for me. The parent's job is to bring the future into the present and say, we're doing these things because we want you to be a strong person, a happy person, and in control person.
15: Mm. You know, one of the things, and we've talked with Dr. Kevin Lehman, and you know him well as a friend, you know, the birth order, personality, temperament must play into this a bit. And we saw that in our own children. You know, you think you're the same family, but each child is unique. And so we had the strong-willed child, then we had the more passive child. And you do have to, I would think, and maybe you disagree with this, I would think you have to kind of adjust these approaches of boundaries to the temperament of your child a bit. Not in the concreteness of them, but maybe in the way they're delivered. Or how would you answer that question about how I deal with the type of child I have, the strong-willed child and the passive child, just as an example?
16: Absolutely. I totally agree with that. The basics are the basics. There are house rules that we will always keep and we will stick to. But you have to customize it according to the temperament of the child, which was just built in and baked in from the DNA. And when you do that, everybody wins. So it's the communication style, is how direct you are, is how much you listen. As long as the basics are working and you're doing it their way, everything works.
15: And I think it's so good because, again, with my oldest son, it's very linear for him, very logic driven. He just wants to know. I remember saying to him once he had his license, we had a midnight curfew. And I said to him, you know, be home by midnight. And he said, why? And I said, one, it's the time limit. And two, nothing good happens with teenagers after midnight. And he said to me, do you have empirical data to support that? That was exactly what he said. And my other son, who's much more feeler, I had the same chat with him 2 years later. Mm-hmm. And he said, okay, Dad, I think you're right. Very different responses, right? But that's the point, mm-hmm. that you have to know your child, which takes a bit of work, and then apply those principles accordingly.
16: Just like you'd like to be treated.
15: Mm-hmm. Yeah, well, there you go. I think that's in Scripture, isn't it? Treat others. Yeah, we get it. John, this has been great. Thank you so much for, man, a lifetime of learning when it comes to neuroscience and therapy and psychology, but mostly the biblical application of this. And you've said it a couple of times here that the Lord is the creator of neuropathways. And we're finding that more and more. And I just love the way you blend that, first as a Christian, but secondly as a professional who works on the mind. I mean, these are important things to know. And that's the goal of us as parents, is to, I hope, to create the healthiest adult children that we can, because in that we're honoring the Lord with our responsibility as the parent, right?
16: Yes, that's true, Jim. And I've just got to thank you for all the years of keeping the mission, the vision straight. I can't tell you how many parents I have referred to you whose lives and parenting were saved over the years, because there was a message, there were skills, there was help that nobody else was putting out. So thank you.
15: Thank you so much, Dr. Townsend. It really helps when people like you sit at the microphone here and we can talk about it together. And that's the invitation. If this has sparked awareness for you, or you know somebody that needs this book, get a hold of us. When you make a monthly pledge of any amount, we'll send you a copy as our way of saying thank you for joining the ministry. And together we're helping more people. 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One listener said this: I have learned so much from you and love the biblical parenting truths you encourage us with. Thank you for your time and energy. 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
15: And Dr. Townsend, you're involved with raising up the next generation of strong Christian counselors through your efforts at Concordia. Tell us more about that.
16: Well, it's the Townsend Institute for Leadership and Counseling at Concordia University in Irvine, California. It's for people that want an opportunity to enhance their career, get a new career, move up the ladder. 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You can get a master's or a certificate in counseling, or an organizational leadership, or an executive coaching and consulting. 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
15: Yeah, it's great.
16: 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There's a person named Jim Daly who speaks to their students who's very well.
15: It's always fun to talk to the students.
16: So, yeah, we're at townsendinstitute.com.
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1: 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I'm Dave Straub. 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
5: With SRN News, I'm Bernie Bennett. President Donald Trump says oil prices that spiked because of the Iran war likely will come down until after, won't come down until after the U.S. midterm elections. Oil prices jumped more than 3% Wednesday, pushing international Brent crude past the $100 threshold for the first time since July as salvos between the U.S. and Iran escalated. Mr. Trump, in an exchange with reporters before traveling to Dallas for the midterm Republican convention, added that he believes Iran will finally relent after the pivotal U.S. elections are held in November. A racketeering conspiracy trial of Huawei Technologies is open in New York, with federal prosecutors accusing the Chinese tech company of a litany of crimes, including stealing technology from American companies, abusing the U.S. financial system, and helping Iran snoop on its citizens. Huawei is the world's biggest supplier of gear for wireless telecom networks, but it's banned from selling equipment in the U.S. This is SRN News. I'm Bernie Bennett in Washington.
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9: Hi, this is Robert Jeffress, and I'm glad to study God's Word with you every day on this Bible teaching program. 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
10: the argument goes this way. If indeed I have been wired to be a homosexual, if it is genetic, then how in the world could God condemn me for the way that He made me? 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
11: Welcome to Pathway to Victory with author and pastor Dr. Robert Jeffress. Few topics stir up more conflict in our culture today than the subject of homosexuality. And sadly, a growing number of Christians have embraced ideas about it that simply don't line up with Scripture. Today on Pathway to Victory, Dr. Robert Jeffress examines some of the most common myths about homosexuality. But first, let's take a moment to hear some important ministry updates.
9: Thanks, David, and welcome again to Pathway to Victory. Before we start today's study in Romans 1, let me speak to your heart for a moment. Nearly all of us have someone we dearly love, maybe a son, a daughter, a brother, a lifelong friend, who has chosen a homosexual lifestyle that grieves us. So, what do we do? How do we love them well and still hold to the truth? Today's message is called What to Say to Those Who Are Gay. Very few programs will even touch this subject anymore, but Pathway to Victory will continue to do so well into the future, and just as we have for 30 years. Well, on this 30th milestone of ministry, I also turned 70, and in my quiet times with the Lord, I've identified 7 life lessons that God has emblazoned on my heart. They're the kind of lessons I want to pass along to our loyal listeners and friends in ministry. So, today, when you give a generous gift to support Pathway to Victory, I'm going to send you this brand new book called 7 Lessons from My 70 Years. We'll say more about this exclusive offer later in the program. But right now, let's open our Bibles and consider the message God placed on my heart. I titled the message, What to Say to Those Who Are Gay.
10: What does the Word of God have to say about the subject of homosexuality? We began looking at that last week, and we saw that God's Word does not stutter or stammer. God's Word is very clear. Homosexuality is a perversion, it is a twisting, it is a distortion of God's plan for sexuality. And yet an increasing number of not just non-Christians, but Christians are embracing homosexuality as a viable lifestyle choice. Why is that? How can Christians especially afford to condone what God has so clearly condemned? Well, the answer is many people, believers and unbelievers alike, have bought into what I call seven myths about homosexuality. And last time we began looking at the first two of those myths. Remember myth number one? It's the myth that the only prohibitions against homosexuality are in the Old Testament and therefore not applicable today. But of course, as we saw last time, the New Testament has a great deal to say about homosexuality as well. Myth number two, and we continue to hear it, Jesus never condemned homosexuality. If Jesus in his 3 years of teaching never condemned homosexuality, why should we speak against it? And of course, the answer, as we saw last time, was Jesus never expressly prohibited incest or bestiality or necrophilia or any other kind of sexual perversion. Now, why didn't he speak out against those sins? The reason is very clear. Because in Matthew chapter 19, Jesus told us, he demonstrated God's pattern for human sexuality. He said, for this reason, a man shall leave his mother and father and shall cleave to his wife, and the two shall become one flesh. God said, here's my plan for sexuality, one man with one woman in a marriage relationship. The problem with same-sex marriage is this. Anytime you counterfeit something, you devalue it. The reason the government doesn't allow you to make your own currency at home is, if you make your own money, you devalue the real currency. You make it less valuable. And it's the same thing with marriage. If we say to people, okay, marriage is whatever you want it to be, then you have devalued marriage. If you say it doesn't matter whether it's a man or a woman, or if it's two men or two women, or one man with three women, or one man with his favorite pet, marriage is whatever you want it to be. Whatever floats your boat, you know, go ahead and do that. What you do is you devalue marriage. And the problem is not with a lot of gays going out and getting married. It's what it does to the heterosexual rate of marriage. Countries that have legitimized same-sex marriages have seen the heterosexual rate of marriage plummet dramatically. And the result is children all over the world are being born out of wedlock in countries that have legitimized same-sex marriages. For example, in Scandinavia, marriage is dying. For 10 years, they have allowed homosexual marriage or the equivalent thereof in Sweden, Norway, and Denmark. Not coincidentally, the marriage rate has plummeted in those countries, and today 60% of firstborn children in Denmark are born out of wedlock. A majority of children in Sweden and Norway are born out of wedlock. And the result is, people are saying, well, if marriage is whatever you say it is, why even bother to go out and get married? And what we're seeing is children born out of wedlock causing a destabilization of society. By the way, wherever you destroy the family and you have children born out of wedlock, it destabilizes society as a whole. Did you know in America, a child is 7 times more likely to end up in poverty if it is born out of wedlock than in a marriage relationship? Did you know that 70% of the prison population today consists of people who were born out of wedlock? Whatever destabilizes the family destabilizes a nation. And that's why we are against same-sex marriage. Not because of homosexuals, but what it does to the value of marriage in general. But God's word is clear. God's word says marriage is reserved for a man and a woman. That's the clear teaching of Scripture, which leads to a third myth about homosexuality, and that is the Bible's condemnation of homosexuality is based on a misunderstanding of the text. Now, a non-Christian, he doesn't care what the Bible says, but a professing Christian who claims to be homosexual has a big problem. And that is, he has to somehow reconcile his homosexual choices with the clear teaching of the Word of God. So when your behavior comes into conflict, collision with the Bible, what do? Well, you reinterpret the Bible. And that's exactly what homosexual apologists are doing, homosexual theologians. They're saying, well, we've just misinterpreted the Bible all these years. And there are three specific passages that they try to reinterpret, make that misinterpret. Turn in your Bibles, if you would, to Genesis 19. First of all, the classic story of the destruction of Sodom and Gomorrah. You know the story. God sent two angels in the form of men to visit the cities of Sodom and Gomorrah, and they stayed with Lot, the nephew of Abraham. They were coming to look at the city, to judge it before they destroyed it. So here they are staying with Lot. They're in Lot's house. Verse 4 of Genesis 19. Before they lay down, the men of Sodom surrounded the city, both young and old, all the people from every quarter. And they called to Lot and said to him, "Where are the men who came to you tonight? Bring them out to us so that we might know them," the King James Version says. Ladies and gentlemen, they were not interested in just having a social mixer with them, okay? The text here says, so that we might have sex with them. And that's what the New American Standard says, so that we might have relations with them. In other words, Lot, you bring those two men out who have just come to your house because we want to rape them. We want to have sex with them. That's what the text is talking about. Verse 6 says, "But Lot went out to them at the doorway and shut the door behind them and said, 'Please, brothers, do not act wickedly.'" You don't know who these men are. Verse 12. "Then these angelic visitors said to Lot, 'Whom else have you had in your home? A son-in-law, your sons, your daughters, whomever you have in the city, bring them out of the place, for we are about to destroy this place because their outcry has become so great before the Lord that the Lord has sent us to destroy it.'" Now, to reinterpret this text, homosexuals will say, well, what was being condemned here by God was not homosexuality, but homosexual rape. And therefore, what God really hates is rape, not homosexuality. Now, the problem with that is when you go back to verse 4, you find how pervasive homosexuality is. It is among both the young and the old, all the people from every quarter. They came to commit homosexual acts against these two angelic visitors. Furthermore, we know from outside sources, historical sources, extra-biblical sources like Josephus and Philo and others, that the city of Sodom was known predominantly for homosexuality. Even today, what do we call the homosexual practice, the homosexual sex act? We call it what? Sodomy, from the city of Sodom. It is a complete fanciful twisting of the text to say homosexuality was not the primary reason that God destroyed the city. Yes, Ezekiel mentions other reasons, their rebellion, their failure to take care of the poor, but he said above all, it was their rebellion against God's law that caused him to destroy the city. Another passage that homosexuals have to reinterpret are the abomination passages found in the book of Leviticus. For example, here are two of them. Leviticus 18:22, "You shall not lie with a male as one lies with a female. It is an abomination." Or Leviticus 20, verse 13, "If a man lies with mankind as he lieth with a woman, both of them have committed an abomination. They shall surely be put to death. Their blood shall be upon them." Now, that's pretty straightforward, isn't it? How do you get around those? Well, again, the homosexual apologist will say, well, what's being condemned here is homosexuality when it is a part of idol worship. If homosexuality is a part of idol worship, it's the idolatry that's an abomination. That's what is being condemned. Now, the only problem with that interpretation is when you look at other passages in the Bible, God terms certain sins as an abomination that have nothing to do with idolatry. For example, in Proverbs 6, he says, lying and pride are abominations before the Lord. Those have nothing to do with idolatry. They are detestable in God's sight in and of themselves, and so it is with homosexuality. Turn back to Romans 1. Here's another passage. Again, it has to be misinterpreted, reinterpreted, if somebody says they're homosexual but accept the Bible. And that's the Romans 1 passage. Look at verse 26 of Romans chapter 1. For this reason, God gave them over to degrading passions, for their women exchanged the natural function for that which is unnatural. And in the same way also, men abandoned the natural function of women and burned in their desire toward one another, men with men committing indecent acts and receiving the due penalty in their own persons. Now, people will take this verse and they will say, well, what is being talked about again is idolatry. And so what Paul is really condemning is homosexuality only when it is a part of idol worship. Now, it's true that the context here is idolatry. Paul is talking about people who receive the knowledge of the true God, they reject the knowledge of the true God, and they replace the knowledge of the true God with a false God. Now, that's true. That's the context. But notice what Paul says in verse 27 about that relationship to homosexuality. Paul is not saying homosexuality is wrong because it is a part of idol worship. Paul is making the point in verse 27 that people who reject the knowledge of the true God and replace it with a false God, their punishment is homosexuality. Homosexuality is the punishment for rejecting the knowledge of the true God. That's what he says. They have received in their own persons the due penalty of their error. Now, furthermore, look at verse 28. If homosexuality is only wrong when it's practiced with idolatry, look at the other sins that are only wrong if they're a part of idol worship. Verse 28, and just as they did not see fit to acknowledge God any longer, God gave them over to a depraved mind to do those things which are not proper. He's already talked about homosexuality, but he lists some more sins. Being filled with all unrighteousness, wickedness, greed, evil, full of envy, murder, strife, deceit, malice, gossips. God says, whenever you rebel against me, I'm going to give you over to a depraved mind to commit all kinds of unspeakable acts. Homosexuality, gossip, slander, murder. Now, are we willing to say murder is only wrong if it's a part of idolatry? Are we willing to say that envy and strife and gossip and slander, that those things are only wrong when they're practiced in context with idolatry? Of course not. Paul says all of these things are sins, and they are the result of rebelling against God. You know, whenever we come to something in the Bible we don't like, we can always say, well, that's just one person's interpretation. There are some things in the Bible, most things in the Bible, that are very, very clear. Here's a good rule for interpreting the Bible. When the plain sense makes good sense, seek no other sense. God's word is plain. Homosexuality is a sin. A fourth myth that you've heard often is that science has proved that people are born gay. Have you heard that before? The argument goes this way. If indeed I have been wired to be a homosexual, if it is genetic, then how in the world could God condemn me for the way that he made me? Now, such a myth deserves both a biological and a theological

died, he was determined to prove that there was a genetic link to homosexuality. One doctor, Dr. Ann Fausto Sterling of Brown University, said, quote, "My freshman biology students know enough to sink Dr. LaVey's study." A second widely reported study is that of the Bailey and Pillard study of twins. In this sampling of 110 homosexual men who had identical twins, it was discovered that 52% of those homosexual men had twin brothers, who were also homosexual, therefore supposedly showing a genetic link. Now, the problem with that study is it doesn't account for the nearly 50% who weren't homosexual. And not only that, all of these twins had been raised in the same household. Now, if they had been separated at birth, it might have more credence to it. But the fact that they were all raised in the same environment brings up the question of, was it nature or was it nurture that was responsible for their homosexuality? Also, the fact is that all 110 were recruited from the homosexual community, which calls into question the legitimacy of the sample. The third study is that of the supposedly gay gene that was discovered in July of 1993 by Dr. Dean Hammer. He discovered genetic markers on the X chromosome of 33 of 40 non-identical homosexual twin brothers, supposedly proving the link to homosexuality. Again, a number of problems with this. First, the study's never been replicated since then. Secondly, such a marker doesn't automatically prove causation. For example, this marker on the genes might cause twin brothers to identify more with one another. It might cause them to engage in dangerous behavior. There are all kinds of inclinations that this marker might delineate. In 1993, and this is the key point, Dr. William Bine and Dr. Bruce Parsons, researchers at the New York State Psychiatric Institute, reviewed all of the evidence for the biological causation of homosexuality, including Dr. LaVey's, Drs. Bailey and Pillard, and they concluded in the Archives of General Psychiatry that, quote, "There is no evidence at the present to substantiate a biologic theory of sexual orientation." No, science has not yet proved a genetic link to homosexuality. But let's suppose at some future date such a genetic link is proved. My response to that would be, so what if there is a genetic link to homosexuality? The fact is, there have been studies that have suggested there is a genetic link to alcoholism, a genetic link to violence. I was reading this week, some suppose there's a genetic link to adultery. But are we willing to excuse all of those behaviors on the basis of, my genes made me do it? I don't think so. I mean, when you think about it, doesn't the Bible teach that all sin is inherited? All sin is genetic. We got it from our parents, who got it from their parents, who got it from their parents, and you trace it all the way back to Adam. Romans 5:12 says, "For what through one man, Adam, sin came into the world, and death spread to all men because all sin." We have all inherited the sin virus. And I believe that sin virus manifests itself in different ways in different people. For some people, their genetic link to sin makes them inclined to alcoholism or to violence or to adultery or alcoholism, whatever it is. And I believe quite possibly some people are inclined toward homosexuality. But ladies and gentlemen, the good news of the gospel is, regardless of the sin tendency you've inherited, Christ came to die for you so you don't have to stay the same way you are. The Bible says, if any man be in Christ, he is a new creation. Old things have passed away. Behold, all things have become new. No matter what you've inherited, no matter what pulls at you, you are not stuck. That's the good news. In Christ, you become a new creation. God is not finished with any of us. So don't lose heart. Keep praying, keep loving, and keep trusting the one who makes all things new. You know, for 30 years now, Pathway to Victory has been willing to walk into awkward spaces, boldly addressing the tender, uncomfortable subjects most programs tiptoe around. We preach biblical truth, even when it's not politically correct. That's been our heartbeat for 3 decades, and friend, we intend to continue for decades to come. But here's the thing.

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1: 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I'm David J. Mullins, inviting you back next time for part 2 of the message, What to Say to Those Who Are Gay. That's Friday, here on Pathway to Victory. Pathway to Victory with Dr. Robert Jeffress comes from the pulpit of the First Baptist Church of Dallas, Texas. The Apostle Paul sailed these waters, walked these streets, and the church was never the same.
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3: 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I'm Dave Straub, back again to let you know that Turning Point with Dr. David Jeremiah is coming your way in just 30 minutes. 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
9: With SRN News, I'm Bernie Bennett. President Donald Trump says oil prices that spiked because of the Iran war likely will come down until after the U.S. midterm elections. Oil prices jumped more than 3% Wednesday, pushing international Brent crude past the $100 threshold for the first time since July as salvos between the U.S. and Iran escalated. Mr. Trump, in an exchange with reporters before traveling to Dallas for the midterm Republican convention, added that he believes Iran will finally relent after the pivotal U.S. elections are held in November. A racketeering conspiracy trial of Huawei Technologies is open in New York, with federal prosecutors accusing the Chinese tech company of a litany of crimes, including stealing technology from American companies, abusing the U.S. financial system, and helping Iran snoop on its citizens. Huawei is the world's biggest supplier of gear for wireless telecom networks, but it's banned from selling equipment in the U.S. This is SRN News. I'm Bernie.
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13: You can spend your life chasing wealth and honor in life and ignoring humility and the fear of the Lord and get none of the above. 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And we thought, I'll practice the principles that the secular world uses apart from God, and it will bring all those things I want. And what I'm inviting you to is to begin to intentionally, purposefully, look at the counsel God has given us and align your life that way.
12: 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That's 855-577-2255. We're so glad you're here to listen. Today's program will complete the message we began yesterday. Here's Pastor Alan with part two of Is God a Socialist? Abundance and Provision.
13: Proverbs 3 and verse 9, honor the Lord with your wealth, with the first fruits of all your crops, and then your barns will be filled to overflowing and your vats will brim over with new wine. Again, it's not a session regarding giving. The skeptics can take a break for a moment. But priorities matter. What you do with your resources impacts what God can trust you with. That's true with spiritual gifts. It's true with insight and understanding. If you're a gossip, the Lord can't trust you with very much. You leak. If your heart's filled with worry and anxiety, the Lord can't trust you with too many insights about what's ahead. The visions and the insight that God gave to Daniel was such that at the end of one of those seasons of revelation, Daniel would be physically exhausted. Yet he was a man that knew the provision of God. He's a slave in a foreign country, serving a pagan king. And he lived a life filled with the abundance and the provision of God. He was a man that knew how to trust God so that God could trust him with revelations of the end of the age. You see, if we will choose the priorities of the Lord, we prove ourselves to be trustworthy. The Bible uses language of vessels of honor and dishonor. Are you in training to be a trustworthy vessel for the purposes of God? A portion of that has to do with your attitude around things. Are we filled with covetousness and envy? Don't fall prey to people that will manipulate you with that kind of language. It isn't helpful. Abundance versus poverty. Christians get confused on this sometimes. Deuteronomy 28 is a chapter that delineates for us the blessings of obedience and the curses of disobedience. It's not an Old Testament concept. It's a spiritual principle. It transcends old and new covenants. Because you didn't serve the Lord your God joyfully and gladly in the time of prosperity, therefore in hunger and thirst, in nakedness and dire poverty, you will serve the enemies the Lord sends against you. See, the invitation is to serve the Lord in abundance. My observation from along the journey is the more blessed we are, the more difficult it is to maintain our focus with the Lord. Historically, the church has typically flourished more in times of pressure than it has in times of great freedom and liberty. There are some exceptions to that, but as a general principle, that holds true. So the admonition in the verse is, if serve the Lord joyfully and gladly in times of abundance. If you'll do that, God will let you continue. If you refuse to do that, God responds, not the enemy. Deuteronomy 8, remember the Lord your God. It's he who gives you the ability to produce wealth and so confirms his covenant, which he swore to your forefathers, as it is today. You know, I think it's so easy to be captivated by pride and arrogance around affluence for any of us. I've been enough places in the world to understand that so much of the things that define our lives have come because of choices God made, not choices we made. I've been to places in Africa and South America. I've been along the Amazon basin and seen people who spend all their lives in very remote areas without access to any of the modern conveniences that we would know. And the only difference between their life and my life, the circumstances of our birth. It's not something I did, not some brilliant idea, so not some expression of effort, not commitment or discipline or planning or whatever. The mercy of God. And if we can understand that and we can hold it in our hearts that the Lord is the one that has given us those opportunities and we are stewards of what? Time, talent, and treasure. And what God entrusts to us, we will give an accounting for. Not a threat, it's a promise. Be a good steward. Be a good steward. Psalm 73, as for me, my feet had almost slipped. I had nearly lost my foothold, for I envied the arrogant when I saw the prosperity of the wicked. I think it's very harmful to imagine that money or wealth are spiritual points of evaluation. The resources of your life are not an indicator of your spiritual health. Please avoid that pitfall. It will rob you of much and make you pray to many things that are not good. Don't live your life comparatively. We're going to talk about contentment next, but it's so important. Look at 1 Timothy 6:6. Godliness with contentment is great gain. If you live in that comparative arena where you're comparing your children with somebody else's children and your vacation with their vacation or your school and their school or the labels in your clothing with theirs or the automobile you drive with whatever, it will breed discontent in you. And the Bible tells us very plainly that godliness with contentment is great gain. The things that God says are of great value, I want to cultivate that in my heart. Amen. Occasionally, I've had the privilege of knowing a handful of people that have truly had the gift of contentment. They were amazing people. I like to be around them. Some of them have had significant resources and some of them have very modest resources. But what they shared was they can have a cup of tea and seem to have a party. And some people can be in the midst of the most lavish and they stay discontent. It's not our circumstances. There was a couple, a family, years ago. They've gone to heaven, but they were in the church for a long time. And they led a pretty simple life. He worked at the VA. In fact, she helped me clean the church for a season. And they had that gift of contentment. Every Friday night, they had a date at Shoney's. And every week when I would see Mary, she would give me an update. And you would thought she had been flown to New Orleans for a Cajun dinner. And one summer she began to tell me about the pool they were putting in. And she would tell me how much she enjoyed it in the afternoon. She would go home and she would swim in the pool. I mean, I didn't know how they'd done it, but I thought they put an Olympic pool in their backyard. I didn't know anybody that had more enthusiasm for a recreational piece like that in their life. Nobody in my whole relational arena at that time had more enthusiasm than she did. And one day she'd had car trouble, so I had agreed to take her home, and I drove her home, and she said, I want you to see my pool. And I lived in a pretty modest home, and we walked around to the backyard, and they had put in a pool. It wasn't probably maybe 3 feet deep, but maybe 8 feet across. It was a kid's pool. And I didn't know anybody that had more pleasure from their pool than that family. Contentment. It's not about the magnificence of what we have. The enemy wants to make you discontent. If you understand the nature of that spirit, it will make you more vigilant. Look at Hebrews 13. Keep your lives free from the love of money and be content with what you have. Because God has said, never will I leave you and never will I forsake you. You don't have to have much money to love it. That's not a condition of the rich. That's a condition of the heart. So it's not a condemnation of wealth. The Bible doesn't condemn wealthy people. The Bible doesn't say that money is the root of all evil. It says the love of money is the root of all evil. And you don't have to have any to love it. I don't have to have any chocolate. But I'd like some. Possession doesn't drive that. It's the condition of your heart. And we're confused around. That's why I'm telling you, people that divide us over these conversations are driven by a very divisive, ungodly spirit. Isaiah 57, the wicked are like the tossing sea, which cannot rest. The waves cast up mire and mud. There's no peace, says my God, for the wicked. Envy, covetousness, greed, they are destructive. Do not let them in your heart. The Bible introduces an idea about money, and I put it in plain language, but I want to suggest that money moves. I know we tend to think in terms of earning money or acquiring money, but I want to suggest to you that money is directed by something other than your earning potential. I think I can support it biblically. Your choices impact what is moving towards you, whether it's abundance or lack. Your choices, your priorities, your behaviors dictate the flow of resources towards you or away from you. Proverbs 24, a little sleep, a little slumber, a little folding of the hands to rest, and poverty will come on you like a bandit and scarcity like an armed man. How do you attract poverty? And that's the language. If I had to put it in a summary, by practicing laziness, avoiding work, will attract poverty. Well, I don't believe that. Well, you can take it up with Proverbs. Proverbs 22, he who oppresses the poor to increase his wealth, and he who gives gifts to the rich, both come to poverty. It has my attention. Don't oppress the poor to gain wealth. Don't call it good business. It's not good business if you take unfair advantage of people. If you have unhealthy profit margins, if you use a crisis to profit, it's not a good plan. In the short run, it may look like it's created great gain for you, but I trust what God has said. It will bring poverty and invites poverty into your life. I don't want to do that. Amen. Proverbs 10, verse 22, the blessing of the Lord brings something. It brings it to you. It will bring wealth, and he adds no trouble to it. Proverbs 22:4, humility and the fear of the Lord bring. If you will cultivate humility and the fear of the Lord, they will bring something along. Wealth and honor and life. And you can spend your life chasing wealth and honor and life and ignoring humility and the fear of the Lord and get none of the above. Or you could determine to be a person who cultivates humility and a reverence, a fear, a respect for God, and he will bring those things to you. You see, we've imagined that we've adopted the secular model for how to achieve and accumulate and become. And we thought, I'll practice the principles that the secular world uses apart from God, and it will bring all those things I want. And what I'm inviting you to is to begin to intentionally, purposefully, look at the counsel God has given us and align your life that way. It's not beyond our understanding. It's been, to a degree, I think, beyond our intent.
12: Before we return to today's message, Pastor Allen wants to share a book to help you be free from worry.
13: In the Sermon on the Mount, Jesus said a half a dozen times, do not worry. Not a suggestion, it's a directive. I have a question. Are you living in obedience to Jesus, or are you ignoring him? We got a new book. It'll help you. It's called Freedom from Worry. It's really a how-to guide to live a life in the peace that Jesus promised us. You don't have to have a life choked with fear and anxiety and worry. You can be free. Let's cooperate with Jesus. It's the best way to walk through our days. I promise.
12: Jesus tells us repeatedly in Matthew chapter 6, do not worry. That's not just good advice. It's an invitation to live differently. Life gives us plenty of reasons to be anxious. We may face personal struggles, financial pressures, relationship challenges, and a world that seems increasingly uncertain. But the same word of God that tells us not to worry also reminds us of his faithfulness, his power, and his unfailing love. Pastor Allen's updated book, Freedom from Worry, shares biblical and practical tools to help you understand what Scripture teaches about worry and experience the peace he promises. Whether you read it on your own or with a group, you'll discover practical ways to overcome worry and walk confidently with the Lord. 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
13: Seeds of deception. There's a cautionary note to this. Proverbs 18:11 says, the wealth of the rich is their fortified city. They imagine it an unscalable wall. That if you have enough resources, you're protected. What foolishness. Now, I can, as a matter of fact, I've had nothing and I've had something, and it's better to have something. Poverty is not a blessing. Poverty does not make you holy. I've been to some very impoverished places in the world, and they don't radiate holiness. Your material possessions don't make you godly or ungodly. That starts in your heart. But it's very easy to imagine you have enough resources that you can protect yourself. And I've been with too many families in the midst of life-altering crises where resources did not provide a solution. Full candor, resources provide options. And options are typically a good thing. But I would also caution you that the more highly optional your environment, the much greater tendency you have towards mediocrity. The more options you've got, the less likely you'll do anything well. Amen, Pastor Allen. Thank you. Matthew 13:22, the one who received the seed that fell among the thorns, it's the farmer sowing his seeds, is the man who hears the word, but the worries of this life and the deceitfulness of wealth choke it, making it unfruitful. Deceit is a diminishment of the truth. And the best deceptions are not absent the truth. They're a manipulation of the truth. They have a portion of the truth. And wealth is deceptive because it will cause us to believe things to be true that are not true. That we can secure our future. We can protect our family. We can guarantee our security. And you keep adding to the list. And there's any number of things that can overwhelm whatever wall of protection we think we can present. Again, that's not encouragement to be foolhardy. To be lazy, we've touched on that. There's some common deceptions regarding money or wealth. I didn't put them in your notes, but I'll tag them for you quickly. One is that more money would make me happy. I saw a survey that said the average American wants 25% more than they have. You get a new car and you're already planning on what the next upgrade will be. You buy a new home and you're planning on the next one. Whatever. We have this notion that more would make me happier. It's just not true. If you're not happy where you are, more won't make you happier. Resources can secure my future. Not true. They may provide you some options, but they can't bring security. A third one that's pretty prevalent these days, some people have too much money. Who said? Who sets the boundary on that? You know, I find that the millionaires don't like the billionaires. And the billionaires are a little suspicious of the trillionaires. And the rest of us look at all of them and go, mm-hmm. Don't fall prey to that. Or to imagine, Christians have a tendency, I think, to imagine if somebody has more money than you that they've done something inappropriate to get it. We should repent. We have the equivalency of that in church world. You know, we think if the church is larger, there must be something wrong. They don't tell the truth. They must be compromising to have that many people there. It's awful, some of the things we do. And we forfeit the blessings of God in our lives because of the attitudes we hold. I mean, wealthy people did something inappropriate to accumulate their wealth. Some did. But there are some people that have no resources and they do inappropriate things too. Bad behavior is not the unique property of the wealthy. This one is destructive. I have a right to more. I'm entitled to more. Somebody should do something about that. And this one's equally destructive. It's turned the other way. It's my money. It's mine. No. It's any more than it's your time. Folks, if the Lord gives you a day tomorrow, you should treat it as if it's his. And he's entrusted it to you. We get so eaten up, you're wasting my time. Maybe you were on assignment there for a moment. And you should pause and ask the Lord if there's something I should be doing in this unscheduled interlude. We get so focused on what's mine. And it's all the Lord's. We started with that. Every day and the strength to meet it and every opportunity. We need a heart change on some of this. And finally, this one's kind of slipped through our culture too. Work matters. 1 Thessalonians 5 and verse 14, we urge you, brothers, warn those who are idle, encourage the timid, help the weak, be patient with everyone. Warn those who are idle. We won't even warn those who are immoral. We've become so timid, so passive, so reluctant. We've capitulated to the extent. And Paul's writing to the community of faith, and he said, warn those who are idle. Don't behave that way. Look at Proverbs 6. This is plain language. Go to the ant, slugger. Consider its ways and be wise. The Living Bible right here is be smart as a bug. At least be as smart as a bug. It has no commander, no overseer, or ruler, yet it stores its provisions in summer and gathers its food at harvest. How long will you lie there, sluggard? When will you get up from your sleep, a little slumber, a little folding of the hands to rest? And poverty will come on you like a bandit and scarcity like an armed man. Be as smart as a bug. You know, a couple of things in church make the room quieter than anything as a general rule. One is money. I mean, everybody looks at the carpet. It's like, well, I don't know. I mean, it just turns the volume down. God knows. If he knows the thoughts and intents of our heart, he also knows the value of our toys. Amen. We're not hiding from him. I don't think he's opposed to those things. I believe he delights in blessing his kids. But it's a mistake to think we can secure our future or that our stuff is a reflection of our spiritual condition. God has blessed us, and if he's blessed us, it's for the purposes of his kingdom so we can practice more generosity. Amen. Colossians 3:23, whatever you do, work at it with all your heart as working for the Lord and not for men. You want an assignment? We have a responsibility, men especially, to provide for our families. The Bible said if we don't provide for our families, we're worse than an infidel. Which means sometimes we have jobs. You know what a job is? It's a place where you go that you wouldn't go unless they paid you. And you spend time with people that you wouldn't spend time with unless they paid you. And you do things you'd rather not do unless they paid you. But because they're paying you, you'll go to that place and spend time with those people and do those things. Now, I know you're supposed to find a job that fulfills you, completes you, brings joy to you every morning. That you have a job that you don't even need the alarm to go off. As soon as the first ray of dawn breaks through the window, you throw off the covers and you leap out of bed and go, I'm so delighted to face another day of manual labor. Now, I like what I do, but not like that. I mean, I believe I serve the Lord, and most days I do it joyfully, but there's some days I look at my calendar and I go, oh, today I'm going to serve the Lord in the midst of. But I can take that counsel. Whatever you do, do it unto the Lord, not as if you're serving men. So if you're working in a difficult place, under a difficult assignment, maybe in a difficult season, flip the script on that. And Lord, I'm going to take this season and I'm going to serve you in this place. I'm going to offer this to you as a sacrifice. I'm going to give it to you as an offering. I think of Moses accepting the assignment at the burning bush. I don't think he had an easy day after that. I mean, his opposition was pretty determined. The people he was leading were not always cooperative. 99% of them ultimately didn't get across the finish line. That would be hard as a leader. And I believe Moses offered every day to the Lord. And you and I can do that. You and I can do that.
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20: Foundations of Freedom, a look at America's founding principles and the leaders who shaped our nation. Ronald Reagan understood that preserving liberty required more than defending it. It had to be taught. In his 1989 farewell address, Reagan warned America about the danger of losing its national memory. If we forget what we did, we won't know who we are. Reagan understood that a free nation cannot preserve principles its people no longer understand. Every generation must learn why America's freedoms matter, understand the sacrifices that secured them, and accept the responsibilities that come with self-government. Liberty cannot be simply inherited. It must be intentionally passed from one generation to the next. Because when we fail to teach the meaning of freedom, we eventually lose the will to preserve it. So, are we preparing the next generation merely to inherit liberty, or teaching them why it is worth preserving?
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3: 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Hi again. I'm Dave Straub, and good morning to you. Hey, in just 30 minutes, we're headed for Mission Hill Church right here in Tampa and its broadcast ministry, The Barnabas Effect, with Pastor Paul Purvis starting at 9 o'clock right here on Faith Talk Tampa.
9: With SRN News, I'm Bernie Bennett. President Donald Trump has pledged $5,000 to every American if Republicans hold on to Congress in the midterms, while slamming Democrats as extremists during night one of the Republican midterm convention in Dallas, Texas. The president promised to pledge to visit states and hold rallies there as needed. The convention aimed to boost enthusiasm among Republicans who often stay home during the midterm elections after the president of their party wins. The battle over Missouri's congressional seats has returned to the U.S. Supreme Court just 2 months before the crucial November election. Many Missouri voters are unsure which U.S. House district they will be voting in and which candidates will appear on their ballots. A federal appeals court sided with Republicans on Wednesday, supporting a new map backed by President Donald Trump. This is SRN News.
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23: Everyone makes mistakes or bad decisions, sometimes serious ones. At the time, you might feel that there's no way back, but God can always make a way. Today on Turning Point, Dr. David Jeremiah illustrates this truth in the life of Jonah, who tried his best to leave God, only to find that God had never left him. From his series on Jonah, here's David to introduce his encouraging message, The Second Chance.
24: To me, this is one of the most encouraging sections of the book of Jonah, perhaps even of the Old Testament, especially for those of you who have gotten caught along the way getting out of fellowship with God. Maybe you made a big mistake and you wonder, is God finished with me? Well, Jonah deliberately defied God's command, ran away to another country, and God brought him back. And the Bible says here in Jonah chapter 3, and the word of the Lord came unto Jonah the second time. What happens from this moment on is one of the most remarkable recovery stories you will ever read anywhere. He went from being in the whale's belly in defiance of God to ultimately conducting one of the greatest revivals in the history of the world. Can you believe that? Because the Lord God gave him a second chance. And we're going to talk about that today from the third chapter of the book of Jonah. Don't miss any of this study. This is really exciting. Hey, the book of Jonah has been organized by us, and I put this together in a study guide. And you can get the study guide. Jonah, the Runaway Prophet Study Guide, is now available. It will take you through every single lesson that we talk about here on the air. You'll get all the notes, all the outlines, all the scripture references. You'll be able to use this to go back through the book. I recommend you study it with your small group. Put it on your schedule. Make sure you don't forget it. Get every one of your students a copy of the study guide, and then meet together each week when you study and enjoy a very robust discussion about the runaway prophet. I hope you will do that. Well, here is part one of The Second Chance from Jonah chapter 3. Over a lifetime of writing and teaching, Lewis Smedes, who's one of my favorite writers, never got tired of pointing people to the grace of God. On one occasion, he said, "Grace is amazing because it works against the grain of common sense. Realistic common sense tells you that you're too weak, too harassed, too human to change for the better. But grace gives you power to send you on the way to being a better person. Plain common sense will tell you that you are caught in a rut of fate or futility, but grace comes along and promises that you can trust God to have a better tomorrow. For you, that is grace, and that is God's grace." There's no better news in all the world for those of us who know God than that we have a God who forgives and a God who is gracious. How many of you can say you're glad that God is a God who gives us a second chance? Can I get an amen to that? That is good news. And it's a good word for every one of us. And it's exactly the word from the scripture for today. I want to speak to you on the subject of the second chance. When I came to the first two verses of chapter 3, I just couldn't go on. I had to stop there and set up my tent for a couple of days and say, listen, we're going to talk about that for a whole Sunday. I felt like we needed to stop and talk about this wonderful truth, the God of the second chance. So Jonah 3, 1 to 2 says this. Now the word of the Lord came to Jonah the second time, saying, "Arise, go to Nineveh, that great city, and preach to it the message that I tell you." And those are some of the most helpful words in the whole Bible. The word of the Lord came to Jonah the second time. And everything Jonah had done, after all his running and resisting, God didn't give up on him. God spoke to him again the second time. What did he tell him? The same thing he told him the first time that he didn't do. If you're a student of baseball, you may remember the name of Ralph Branca. He was a fine pitcher for the old Brooklyn Dodgers, and he had many winning seasons. But you know, most people only remember him from one afternoon when he pitched to Bobby Thompson of the New York Giants in the final inning of the National League Championship. The Dodgers were ahead, and Branca's job was to protect the lead, but Thompson hit the pitch into the stands, and the Giants won the championship. In that moment, it felt like Branca's whole world collapsed with one swing of the bat. He had had a good career, but from that day on, people didn't ask him about his victories. All they wanted to know was, how did you feel when you threw that pitch? You might say, well, that's just baseball. But for him, it was more than a game. It was his whole life. It was his work, his reputation, his future, and it all seemed to unravel in one single moment. It made me think of something that happened when the goalie from Canada gave up a goal in overtime and the United States won the gold medal. And all I can think about is that goalie's going to remember that his whole life. He let them score the goal in overtime. Now, most of us are never going to make a mistake in public like that. But we understand the feeling. Our failure, even if it's just one bad decision, one season of our lives can start to define us. And we begin to wonder if there's any way back, if there's hope for us with God. Can I start again? Can the Lord ever use me after what I've done? That is why these words in Jonah are so precious to us. The word of the Lord came to Jonah the second time. The main message of this passage is simple and beautiful. We serve a God who gives a second chance. He's not finished with us when we fail. He's not done with us when we fall. And what he did for Jonah, he will do for you and for me. Now let's take a slice of this. First of all, looking at God's perspective on second chance. I'm here to tell you that if I understand anything about the Word of God, I understand this truth. The God I represent The God who loves me and loves you is a gracious God who gives his people the opportunity to start over. He is the God of the second chance. That is certainly true in the life of Jonah. For all practical purposes, Jonah could have believed he had ruined everything. What he did was not accidental. Jonah just didn't one day get up and do something he hadn't thought about. No, he had a clear command from God, and he did the exact opposite. He willfully, deliberately went in the wrong direction. He boarded a ship. He endangered the lives of pagan sailors. And sitting in the belly of that great fish, Jonah must have thought it was over. Even if he survived, he probably assumed God would never want anything to do with him again. And then we read these amazing words, and the word of the Lord came to Jonah the second time. Those words are filled with hope. Let me be clear about it. These verses don't teach that people who reject Christ in this life will get another chance in the next. The Bible says it is appointed unto man once to die, and after that, the judgment. Jonah 3 is about what happens to believers when we fail God in this life. It is about restoration, not another opportunity after death. And the Bible is filled with illustrations of the second chance. Think about Moses. Did you know that in anger, Moses took the life of a man and spent 40 years on the backside of the desert? But God restored him and used him to deliver Israel. Moses became the greatest lawgiver in history. The words that he wrote in the law that he got from God have become the jurisprudence of nations from that day until now. A man used mightily after a terrible failure. And then think about David. This one really kind of astounds us all. He committed adultery and he arranged the death of an innocent man. By human standards, we would say he was finished. Yet through repentance and God's forgiveness, he was restored. And after his sin, he still ruled the kingdom. He planned the temple. He wrote many of the Psalms that comfort God's people to this day. God judged him, but God did not abandon him. Think of the prodigal son. We know that story well. He wasted his inheritance and ended up in a pig pen. When he came to his senses, he returned home. He expected rejection, but his father instead ran to meet him, covered him with kisses, and restored him as a celebrated son. And here's one we all know about, Peter. He denied the Lord three times. Yet after the resurrection, Jesus recommissioned him three times, and the man who failed so publicly became the preacher of Pentecost. And then there's John Mark. Not so well known as the others, but he abandoned Paul on a mission field, later became useful for ministry. Failure did not have the final word in his life. Here is the great lesson. Failure does not have to be final unless we allow it to be. God is more willing to give people a second chance than most people are willing to give people a second chance. But second chances do not mean that sin has no consequence. Every one of these people paid a price. Still, God brought them to a place where he could use them again. I want you to notice the way he dealt with them all. First of all, Moses had to go through a period of separation. He put Moses out in the desert, away from his people, away from everything that he knew. Moses ended up raising his family out there, and he became a shepherd. Here was this man who would become the greatest leader of Israel, and yet he was on the backside of the desert tending sheep, cut off from everything that seemed important. Moses wasn't really called to be a shepherd. He was called to be a leader, but God separated him from everything and gave him a long season to think about his life. And then there's David. With David, God worked in a different way. The process he used was confrontation. You know, David had done all those terrible things we talked about. And he kept on living as if everything was fine. He never came clean. And then one day, God decided to deal with him and spoke to David's preacher. You want to be careful when you're in trouble. And God speaks to your preacher about you because you're about to find out what he wants. So God sent Nathan to David. And Nathan was a wise prophet. He knew how to reach this man's heart. He told David a story about a little lamb that was stolen. It was so powerful. And when David heard it, he was filled with anger, and he said, whoever did that deserves to die. Nathan stuck his bony finger in David's face and said, thou art the man. Oops, caught. Sometimes the second chance comes only after confrontation, because until you face what you've done, there can't be any new direction. If you keep going the way you're going, you're going to get where you don't want to be. God used confrontation on David. So Moses, his plan was separation. David was confrontation. The prodigal son was desperation. The prodigal took his money to the far country, spent it all on wild living, and when we finally see him, everything is gone. His money, his food, his friends. He's slopping around with the hogs, and suddenly he comes to himself and realizes what his choices have done to him, and he is desperate. And he says, these servants have more than I have. And he decided to go home. And he went back and confessed. Sometimes God allows you to go down to zero, end up with nothing. No assets, maybe. No place to live. He used desperation on the prodigal. Isn't it interesting how he uses these different methods on different people? Peter, I love this one. Peter, he got a demonstration. God put together an entire drama to deal with Peter. He set up the whole scenario ahead of time and even gave Peter an audio signal. Jesus said, before the night's over, you're going to hear the rooster crow after you've denied me. And Peter said, that ain't going to happen. And the Lord said, the rooster will tell you when it's done. Peter denied him, the rooster crowed, and Peter knew the jig was up. The Bible says he went out and wept bitterly. God used a demonstration to show Peter what he had done. And then there's John Mark. Remember, I told you he's not as famous as the others, but he was the friend of Paul's, and he turned his back on him. If God had used the same method on John Mark that he used on David or these others, he would have blown him out of the saddle. He would have never recovered. But you know what God did? He brought along a guy by the name of Barnabas. And Barnabas said to John Mark, come on, man. You're going with me. We're going to get you back on the right path. And sometimes people are so overwhelmed by failure that they need someone to believe in them again. And Barnabas did that. Some need a hard confrontation like David. Others need a gentle encouragement like John Mark. And then, of course, here's the star of our story, Jonah. Let me go back over this. Moses was separation. David was confrontation. The prodigal son was desperation. Peter was demonstration. John Mark was affirmation. And Jonah was isolation. God used isolation on him. He put him in the belly of a fish with no one to talk to, nothing to distract him, just time to think about what he had done. Every one of those people received a second chance, but not before God dealt with them in a personal way. Do you know that God might be dealing with some of you? Maybe he brought you here to hear this message, and he's dealing with you about your life. Maybe you've messed up. And you think that no one's going to help you or there's no chance. But I'm here to tell you, God is the God of second chances. And he brought you here to deal with you, and you don't want to resist him because he wants you to come back. That's good. The door to that second chance involves something like this. Something that brings you to a place of recognition and repentance. So we've looked at God's perspective on the second chance. Let's now look at our response. What do we do when we know that we've taken the wrong turn and we've gone down the detour instead of the main road? Recognition is the first thing. You have to accept what you've done. You say, well, Pastor, that's obvious. Well, that's not that obvious to most people. One thing I've realized more and more, especially when talking to people who get into trouble, is that many of them will not fully face what they've done. The human mind is very skilled at protecting us from painful truths about ourselves. We build explanations and mental defenses that shield us from guilt or shame. It is remarkable how people can live in a kind of false reality. seeing things not as they really are, but as they wish they were. Until you recognize the truth about your situation, it will not get better. In the Bible, when the prodigal son came to himself, it means he finally saw his life clearly. King David had a similar moment. After being confronted about his wrongdoing, he simply said this. He said, "I have sinned against the Lord," 2 Samuel 12:13. That was his moment of truth. No excuses, no deflection. The Bible says, "He who covers his sins will not prosper, but whoever confesses and forsakes them will have mercy." 1 John 1:8-9 says, "If we say that we have no sin, we deceive

night, even knowing Jesus, when it finally hit him, he broke down. I'm not saying that you have to shed a certain amount of tears to experience God's grace, but I am telling you that just about everybody I know who goes through this process reaches a point of deep sorrow. There comes a moment when the full weight of what has happened in their life settles on them. The excuses fade, the reality becomes clear, and they are filled with remorse. The Apostle Paul wrote, "Godly sorrow produces repentance, leading to salvation. Not to be regretted, but the sorrow of the world produces death." Recognition opens the door. Remorse usually walks through it. And then there's repentance. Let me talk about this because it's so misunderstood. Repentance is something deeper. It is facing what you have done, measuring it by God's standards, and saying, "I will not continue in this. I'm turning around." It is not just feeling bad. It is choosing a different direction. And in the Bible, the word translated repent literally means to turn or change direction. In the ancient world, if you were traveling on a road and you asked someone, "Am I going the right way?" they might say to you, "No, you need to repent. You need to turn around." That is the picture behind repentance. It means to stop going one way and begin going another way. Spiritually, repentance means coming to God and saying, "I have sinned. I ask for your forgiveness, and I am turning away from this sin and turning towards you." Acts 3:19 says, "Repent therefore and be converted, that your sins may be blotted out." It is a change of mind that results in a change of direction. Repentance is almost a lost word in our culture. We don't hear it very often. But there cannot be restoration without repentance. There is no real change until you admit that what you are doing is not acceptable to God and you commit yourself to go a different way. People sometimes ask me to pray for them while continuing in something they know is wrong. For example, someone might say, "Would you pray for me? I'm in a relationship that is not right." Sometimes it involves another person who is already married. I tell them, "I'm not going to pray for you. I'm not going to pray for you unless you repent." "What do you mean? Are you willing to end the relationship?" If the answer is no, then prayer isn't the issue. Prayer is not a substitute for repentance. Psalm 66:18 says, "If I regard iniquity in my heart, the Lord will not hear me." You cannot ask God to bless what you are unwilling to surrender. You can't keep doing what you know is wrong and say, "God, would you help me?" No, he's not going to help you do that. Repentance means you come to the place where you see clearly that what you have done is wrong and you turn from it toward God. That is what repentance means. Nothing more, nothing less. So there is recognition and there's often remorse and repentance. Sometimes that's followed by a time of reflection. If you study all of these illustrations from the Bible, you'll discover an interesting thing, that there usually is a parenthesis between the time of repentance and the time of restoration. It takes a while for the soul to heal, and the souls of those who have been hurt to heal, and for trust to be reestablished. And then finally, after recognition, remorse, repentance, and reflection, comes reassignment. Do you remember what God said to Jonah after Jonah ran from God and experienced discipline? "And the word of the Lord came to Jonah the second time, and he said, 'Arise, go to Nineveh, that great city, and preach the message that I will tell you.'" Does that sound familiar? It should, because that's what he told him before, that he didn't do. God did not discard Jonah. He sent him again. And what did Jesus say to Peter? Listen to this. This is so encouraging. "And when they had eaten breakfast, Jesus said to Simon Peter, 'Simon, son of Jonah, do you love me more than these?' And he said, 'Yes, Lord, you know that I love you.' And he said, 'Feed my lambs.' And he said to him again the second time, 'Simon, son of Jonah, do you love me?' And he said to him, 'Yes, Lord, you know that I love you.' And he said to him, 'Tend my sheep.' And he said to him the third time, 'Simon, son of Jonah, do you love me?' And Peter was grieved because he said to him the third time, 'Do you love me?' And he said to him, 'Lord, you know all things. You know that I love you.' And Jesus said to him, 'Feed my sheep.'
Would you notice?

0: Peter denied the Lord three times, and Jesus recommissioned him three times, just to make sure that he didn't lose the truth, that he wasn't done with him. There was restoration, there was responsibility. Peter was recommissioned, and he had another opportunity to serve God. Don't you really resonate with these stories? There's none of us who can look back over our record and say, we could have been better there, we should have done this then. And does God get upset with us when we don't do it the way he wants us to do it? No, he gives us another chance. God is a great teacher, and he wants us to be a part of his plan, and he will help us do that any way he can. Sometimes he'll use a whale, and as we'll learn a little bit later on, sometimes a worm. He doesn't have anything outside of the boundary of his tools when he's dealing with his people. Tomorrow we'll take the second part of this second chance, and I hope you'll be with us then. This just gets, as my friends sometimes say, gooder and gooder. It gets better and better. And I know that you're going to want to be part of the finale of this third chapter of the book of Jonah. Be sure and join us tomorrow right here on this good station. Don't forget to order your calendar during this month. 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You know what it is. We'll see you next time. Thanks for listening.
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6: With SRN News, I'm Bernie Bennett. President Donald Trump has pledged $5,000 to every American if Republicans hold on to Congress in the midterms, while slamming Democrats as extremists during night one of the Republican midterm convention in Dallas, Texas. The president pledged to visit states and hold rallies there as needed. The convention aimed to boost enthusiasm among Republicans who often stay home during the midterm elections after the president of their party wins. The battle over Missouri's congressional seats has returned to the U.S. Supreme Court just 2 months before the crucial November election. Many Missouri voters are unsure which U.S. House district they will be voting in and which candidates will appear on their ballots. A federal appeals court sided with Republicans on Wednesday, supporting a new map backed by President Donald Trump. This is SRN News.
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10: Did you know that Temple Terrace is a place that God used to call Billy Graham into vocational evangelism? He nailed on the golf courses of Temple Terrace. And as he says in his book, In the Moss Line Street, God used him to touch a generation around the world for the gospel.
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10: I want to begin with a simple question this morning. Has there ever been a time in your life where you were more passionate for God than you are today? Has there ever been a moment or a season where the fires of your spirituality were burning and flaming high more so than they are in this moment? And if the answer to either of those questions is yes, what changed? Who moved? Because of being the son of a pastor, I've literally spent my entire life around church and church people. In all of my life, I have heard as individuals have pointed to their spiritual dryness and sought to blame preachers, hurt they experienced in church, circumstances of life. And yet rarely do I hear people take responsibility for their own spiritual condition. What about you? Do you long for spiritual renewal and awakening? Do you wish that the passion of God was burning within you more than it is today? Are you willing to be used by God to influence change for His glory in your little corner of the world? As we look at the book of Jonah, we've seen that this is a story about one man's journey to the heart of God for revival among His people. It's not simply the story about a great fish, even though that's what preschoolers think about when they think about Jonah, Jonah and the whale. No, this isn't a story about a great fish or a great man. This is a story about a great God. And I want to remind you that every time we come to worship, that's what you should walk away with. Not, oh, that was a great message. Not, oh, that was great music. But we should walk away with a fresh awareness that we serve a great God who is worthy of our worship. A God who loves us so much. He's willing to do whatever it takes to give us the opportunity to experience reconciliation with Him and the covering of His love. That's the heart of the gospel, is it not? The Bible teaches us, not my words, not the preacher, but the scripture teaches us that we are born separated from God, not because of His desire, but because of our sinfulness. I want to remind you, you're separated from God, not because of what you've done, but because of who you are. You were born a sinner. That's not the way God created it. But in the beginning, we fell. Mankind fell into sin. And so you and I are born with this natural inclination to sin. We do things that God says we should not do. We don't do those things that God says we should do. And that sin separates us from God. And from Genesis to the book of the Revelation, we see that God's response to sinfulness is always the same. It must be punishment, punished. Our sin angers a holy God. So throughout the Old Testament, God created pathways to deal with his wrath. The pathways in the Old Testament always involved his people sacrificing to him. It was usually through the shedding of blood of an animal at an altar. That shedding of blood would, in the eyes of God, atone for the sinfulness. It would make right the sinfulness of those men and women, those boys and girls, in that moment in time. But it didn't solve the problem for all of creation. But in the story, in the life, in the death, the burial, the resurrection of Jesus, we see that sin dealt with once and for all. Because the Bible says in John 3:16 that God so loved the world that he gave his only son Jesus, that whosoever believes in him would not perish but have forever life. See, Romans 5:8 tells us that God demonstrates his love for us. He shows us his love in that even though we are still sinners, Jesus Christ dies for us. And when Jesus died on the cross, he bore the punishment for our sin. He took the wrath of God that was aimed for you and me. That is the heart of the gospel. That's why every time we gather on Wednesday evening right here in this room for what we call House of Prayer, one of the things we do is come to the table of our Lord. We celebrate the Lord's Supper because it's a reminder of the death of Jesus and all that that means to us. Well, Jonah is an Old Testament pointer to the gospel of Christ. Everything in God's word points to Jesus. And we find it no more clearly than in the message in the book of Jonah. So as we continue this story in Jonah today, I want you to understand the miracle of Jonah is not what happened after he was swallowed by a fish. The miracle you're going to see today is what happened after an entire city was swallowed up in revival. Have you heard about revival? Now, I grew up, as I told you, a preacher's kid. So when I was growing up, we would hold an event called revival about twice a year. And what that would mean is a special preacher would come in. Sometime a special singer would come in and we would go to church on Monday night, Tuesday night, Wednesday night, Thursday night, Friday night. I vaguely remember a few times where we held revival for 2 weeks. Then we kind of went down to Monday through Wednesday. And then it kind of went away. And I think part of the reason it went away is because we recognize that just having an event was not a recipe for revival. But throughout history, there are glimpses of spiritual awakening and revival. In the early 1700s, a man by the name of Jonathan Edwards began to preach. And historians tell us that he just read his sermon. And it was not a feel-good message. This was the title: Sinners in the Hands of an Angry God. But historians tell us that he read his sermon, and the Holy Spirit of God so convicted people who listened about their sinfulness in the presence of a holy God and their need for repentance that revival began to sweep through the land. You may have heard of another name that God used later in the 1700s. His name was John Wesley. I had a chance to, again, this summer, go and to pray in John Wesley's prayer room there in London. And just to think about how God used this man who had once been a slave trader. He used him as an abolitionist to help stop the slave trade there in England as he influenced a man by the name of William Wilberforce. But he, as he committed himself to prayer and some of those simple disciplines, or as he called them, methods of the faith, recipes for revival, if you will, God began to spring up revival there in the land. And he did it through people like George Whitefield. He did it throughout history in the 1800s as a man named Jeremiah Lamphere here in the United States began to understand the importance of prayer And really, it began even as college students began to just pray and seek the heart of God and ask God to do something that only He could do, to move in a way that only He could move. And then some of you may remember, you may have even been a part of what took place in the very early 70s right here in our country. A move of God called the Jesus Movement. It started taking place, believe it or not, in Southern California, the land of the fruits, the nuts, and the flakes. And hippies began to hear the message of Christ. And here's the truth. Some of the great preachers of the gospel in our country today came to Christ during that Jesus movement, and they're now in their mid-60s, and they've been testifying to the goodness of God for all these years. They're glimpses of revival in history. And you know what we saw when revival took place in each of these times? Society began to change. We began to see it just happened. Bars began to shut down. In the 17 and the 1800s, and even in the midst of the sexual revolution in the 1970s, we see people turn to God and begin to put away with immorality in their life. We saw that God was doing things that only He could do. So I would ask you, do you yearn for that kind of revival in your life? And maybe I should ask us this, do you yearn for that kind of revival in our land? I need you to understand today, and please listen carefully. In fact, I'm going to ask you not to respond verbally or otherwise. Just listen. As citizens, it's important that we engage in what's taking place in our land. But I want to remind you that our hope is not found in who's in the White House, or who's in the State House, or who's at the county courthouse, or who's at City Hall. Our hope is found in the one who lies within you at your house, and how He begins to embark change in your life. So celebrate when things seem to be going in a way that may put us on the path toward righteousness. But understand this, man's way will never get us where we need to be. It's only through the touch of God and revival. And so I want us to pray. And you need to know that you've been prayed for before you walk into this room. You were prayed for by godly men within the last hour. You've been prayed for in this service, and I want us to pray once more. And I wonder if you would be so bold to pray, God, move me away from the distractions of the day and speak in my life so that I might experience your true and perfect will from your word.
11: 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That will direct you to a simple way that you can give right there online. 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
10: Father, in the name of Jesus, I ask you, do what only you can do for your glory. I need revival. We as a church need revival. We in this community need revival. Lord, it's clear to see in this nation we need revival. Across this globe, your people need to be awakened. So God, I pray that you would send a great revival and that you would let it begin in me. And I pray that in these moments, the words of my mouth and even the meditation of my heart would please you, such that the result of our time together would be tangible. And here's how we want to see it, Lord. God, I pray that someone would begin a relationship with you today. God, I pray that Christians who have been backslidden or have walked away or have simply become dry will be awakened to your work. God, I pray that your church will be impassioned for our community. And I pray that you do all of this for your glory. In the name of Jesus, amen. Take your copy of God's word and turn with me to the book of Jonah, chapter 3. If you don't have a Bible today, we've provided some in the pew racks there in front of you. Jonah is in the Old Testament, heading toward the New Testament. It's one of the minor prophets, but it has a major message. And I want you to be looking at it for two reasons. I want you to understand that what I'm saying is God's word, not my word. But secondly, I'm going to teach through the reading of the scripture today. And so I want you to follow along. If you ever attend a church where you don't need a Bible, then I would recommend you attend another church. You need that here. You might take a pen, pencil, lipstick, mascara, and take the back of that bulletin and record some of this truth, because I think it can be helpful. Jonah chapter 3, beginning in verse 1. Then the word of the Lord came to Jonah the second time, saying, I don't know about you, but I'm so thankful that God is a God of comebacks and second chances. I needed a second chance. I blew it in high school. I blew it in college. I blew it as a young married man. I've blown it as a pastor, as a father, as a husband, as a neighbor. Shoot, I've blown it this week. I think I've even blown it today. I'm so thankful that my God is bigger than my mess ups. I needed God to come to me a second time. Maybe today you need God to come to you a second time. Verse 2 says, arise and go to Nineveh, that great city, and call out against it the message that I will tell you. Now notice, this is an important reminder. When God calls us to do something, we don't have to invent the script. I'm so tired as a leader of hearing people say, Pastor, I'll step up when God just makes it clear. No, if God has called you to do something, even if it's not clear, now's the time to step up. God said to Jonah, you go, I'm going to tell you what to do. I wonder what we miss out on because we're not obedient when God says go. He simply wants our yes. Is your yes on the table before God this morning? Verse 3, so Jonah arose and he went to Nineveh according to the word of the Lord. Now Nineveh was an exceedingly great city. It's 3 days' journey in breadth. That's telling us how big of a city this is. But we also know it was an evil city. We're told that the Ninevites, who were Assyrians, the king was an Assyrian. And there in that place that today was Mosul, Iraq, also still a dangerous place, the Assyrians would take their enemies out into the desert. They would bury them up to the neck and leave them there to die. If they didn't think they were suffering enough, they would take a stake and they would drive it through the tongue of the person buried in the desert. So they would just be left there to suffer. That's where God told Jonah to go, according to the word of the Lord. What would happen in your life if you began to do and live your life according to the word of the Lord? What if you pursued your education and your career according to the word of the Lord? What if you governed your habits and your desires according to the word of the Lord? What if you navigated your relationships and your marriage according to the word of the Lord? What if you managed your finances according to the word of the Lord? Are you living your life according to the word of the Lord? Because if you're not, then by default, you're living your life according to your words and your will. And that is not a successful way to go. In verse 4, Jonah began to go into the city, going a day's journey, and he called out. Here's his message. Yet 40 days and Nineveh shall be overthrown. 5 Hebrew words were told. 40 days and Nineveh shall be overthrown. Not exactly a message of hope. It's a message of doom. It's a message of God's wrath. As I mentioned ago, I want you to understand that God is still a God of wrath. You need to hear this. I've tried to make sure you have heard today that God loves you. He can never love you more than he already loves you. He will never love you less than he already loves you. But his love does not negate his wrath over sin. Sin angers him. Why? Because he's a holy God. That's why we sing, holy, holy, holy, Lord God Almighty. There's no one like him. We're not like him. No matter how powerful we become, no matter how smart we are, no matter how successful in the world's eye we become, we are not God. And we fall short of his design. And every time we fall short, it angers him. So that message that Jonah began to preach is a message that probably needs to be heard more today. We have to figure out ways to communicate it. I'm not sure that we do want to stand and say, if you don't turn, you're going to burn. If you deny, you're going to fry. Our desire is not to scare the hell out of people, but to help people understand that our loving and merciful, gracious God, desiring to pour out his love, will have to respond in wrath if our sin goes undealt with. Verse 5, it says, the people of Nineveh believed God. They called for a fast and they put on a sackcloth for the greatest of them to the least of them. And that's where we begin to see what we would call revival. Change begins to take place in the hearts and the minds of the people. And it catches like wildfire and spreads throughout society. Oh God, what is it going to take for us to pray for that, to cry out for that, to want that in our individual lives, in our society? As scary and frightening as it is for me as a vocational pastor to say this, please hear me. If we don't want that, why are we going through the motions? Why are we taking out this time on a day where most of us don't have to work or don't have to go to school? Why don't we stay home and just get an early start on football or watch the news programs of today? If our purpose is not to cry out to a holy God and seek his face for revival, what are we doing? The people of Nineveh heard the message of truth and there was total societal change. We're not good at that. You know what we're good at? We're good at pointing out who else needs to change. And so the truth is, many of those that we label as the ones who need the gospel the most don't even darken the doors of our churches because they don't feel like they're going to be welcomed. They feel like they're going to be shunned. And they may even be told, get out of my seat, by a churchy looking and acting person. Maybe it's time to stop pointing out how everybody else needs to change and ask God to change me. What would happen if we just said, God, start it in me? Notice what happens next and you'll see. Verse 6, the word reached the king of Nineveh and he arose from his throne. He removed his robe. He covered himself with sackcloth and he sat in ashes. After the people of the land experienced change, then the king arose and began to change. I think we've got it backwards. We have our hopes in some leader that we know is imperfect and sinful, just like us, to come along and take us into a promised land. When God is not saying to us, hey, your hope is in a leader. He's saying your hope is in me. And when you as individuals, when we as individuals begin to understand that and turn to God, when the church begins to actually look like the church called the bride of Christ, then scripture teaches that even leaders wake up and begin to notice the difference. See the power of influence. The people were changed and then the leader. Could it be that we moan and groan for change at the White House, at the State House, at the Courthouse, at City Hall, when the change is needed in our house? Could it be that God doesn't always give us the leaders that we want because we're not giving Him the lives that He desires? What would happen?
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22: Ronald Reagan understood that preserving liberty required more than defending it. It had to be taught. In his 1989 farewell address, Reagan warned America about the danger of losing its national memory. If we forget what we did, we won't know who we are. Reagan understood that a free nation cannot preserve principles its people no longer understand. Every generation must learn why America's freedoms matter, understand the sacrifices that secured them, and accept the responsibilities that come with self-government. Liberty cannot be simply inherited. It must be intentionally passed from one generation to the next. Because when we fail to teach the meaning of freedom, we eventually lose the will to preserve it. So, are we preparing the next generation merely to inherit liberty, or teaching them why it is worth preserving?
1: Faith Talk Tampa, Dave Straub again. Hey, just wanted to remind you, in 30 minutes, we'll have Pastor Greg Laurie with A New Beginning. It's right around the corner at 10 o'clock here on Faith Talk Tampa.
0: With SRN News, I'm Bernie Bennett. President Donald Trump has pledged to send every American adult $5,000 if Republicans retain control of the House and Senate in the midterm elections. The president also said Wednesday that oil prices likely won't come down until after the midterms. Mr. Trump was the keynote speaker at last night's kickoff for the Republican National Midterm Convention held yesterday and today in Dallas, Texas. Wholesale inflation picked up last month after cooling earlier this summer as higher oil and gas prices are keeping costs elevated. The Labor Department says producer price index rose 5.4% in August from a year ago, up from 4.7% in July. Inflation has shown some signs of easing in recent months, but still is high. Oil prices globally topped $100 a barrel this week on renewed fighting in the Middle East. U.S. unemployment claims dipped to 206,000 last week. More details at SRNnews.com.
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26: How many of you, when you first heard the gospel the first time, just quickly, and you just believed and accepted Christ? How many of you heard the gospel, but it took quite a while before you finally accepted the Lord? It took a long time. But can I just say, if you're preaching the gospel to your friends, don't be shocked when people don't accept Christ.
27: Pastor Brett Metter says God's plan of salvation includes his perfect timing.
26: Don't give up and don't be weary in preaching the good news of the gospel, because eventually that seed might take root in the heart of those that are listening.
27: Paul's second missionary journey continued in Acts chapter 17 as he visited three cities with three radically different responses to the gospel. As Pastor Brett Metter observes in today's Word how the people of Thessalonica, Berea, and Athens reacted, we learn how to share the Word effectively and why we should never give up on those who initially reject the gospel.
26: We looked at chapter 16 of Acts and we've begun Paul's second missionary journey. This time without Barnabas, but Paul and Silas, and then Luke and Timothy are going to join them along the way. And we have three cities here in Acts chapter 17 that they're going to visit. And really, it's a tale of three cities. But one of the things that I want you to notice is the different responses to the gospel of Jesus Christ that Paul and Silas would see. And it was very different one city to another. So this is where we pick it up in chapter 17, verse 1. It says, now when they had passed through Amphipolis and Apollonia, they came to Thessalonica, where a synagogue of the Jews, and Paul, as his manner was, went into them and three Sabbath days reasoned with them out of the scriptures. I love it how he opens the word of God. That was Paul's emphasis, always out of the scriptures, it says. Verse 3, opening and alleging that Christ must needs have suffered and risen again from the dead, and that this Jesus, whom I preach unto you, is Christ. And some of them believed and consorted with Paul and Silas, and of the devout Greeks a great multitude, and of the chief women not a few. But the Jews, which believed not, moved with envy, took unto them certain lewd fellows of a baser sort, and gathered a company, and set all the city on an uproar, and assaulted the house of Jason, and sought to bring them out to the people. And when they found them not, they drew Jason and certain brethren unto the rulers of the city, crying, these that have turned the world upside down are come hither also, whom Jason hath received. And these all do contrary to the decrees of Caesar, saying that there is another king, one Jesus. And they troubled the people and the rulers of the city when they heard these things. And when they had taken security of Jason and the other, they let them go. So here we have the response of the Jews in Thessalonica, and the Jews soundly rejected and resisted the good news of the gospel message, the scriptures that Paul was. Now, some of the Gentiles, almost wherever Paul goes, the Gentiles are going to receive the good news. But it's the Jews that really resist. In fact, that's the first city that we're going to put in our three-point teaching today of chapter 17. Thessalonica, we're going to call that the city that resisted the word. And Paul and Silas were staying with this guy in his house. His name was Jason. And they came and arrested Jason and threw him in jail. And at the end, it says, you know, this King James kind of puts it, they, when they had taken security of Jason, that means they paid his bail, they let him go. But the city's in an uproar, and they don't want to hear it. Now, this reasoning from the scripture that Paul's doing in the synagogue is the way to go. If you're going to preach the gospel, use the scriptures. Don't just use your own logic or your own knowledge, but lean on the word of God. I'll tell you why, because the Bible's powerful. Hebrews 4:12, the word of God is living and powerful, sharper than any two-edged sword. There's actually a supernatural power behind the word. That's why when you're preaching or teaching or sharing, use the scriptures. That's where the power is. So what was Paul reasoning with them about? Well, verse 3, it says, he opened and alleged that Christ must needs have suffered and risen from the dead, and that Jesus Christ, whom I preach to you, is the Christ. The word alleging there that Paul employs, our word alleged in modern English, it means you're making a claim, but it may or may not be true. The old English word has nothing to do with that. The King James uses alleging. The word for alleging in the original Greek is this word peritemi, which means to set food out on a table and make a presentation. It's like, you know, when you lay out a beautiful meal and you want to present it beautifully, that's what Paul's doing. He's laying out the gospel of Jesus Christ, that he is the Messiah. And so, you know, in doing that, some of the Gentiles get saved, but the Jews resist. And that's why we see this as the city that largely resisted the word with the Jewish population. So that's the first city, Thessalonica, the city that resisted the word. But then he's going to go from Thessalonica to 35 miles away to a little town called Berea. You got to understand, Paul and Silas are, you know, getting out of Dodge or getting out of Thessalonica because it's a riot. So they go over to Berea, and that's our second city. Let's take a look here. It says in verse 10, and the brethren immediately sent Paul and Silas by night, because the rioting, they had to sneak out, to Berea, who coming thither went into the synagogue of the Jews, just like he did at Thessalonica. These, the Bereans, were more noble than those in Thessalonica, in that they received the word with all readiness of mind, and searched the scriptures daily whether those things were so. Therefore, many of them believed, also of honorable women, which were Greeks, and of men, not a few. In Berea, he gets a much different reception. We're going to call Berea point number two today. While the Thessalonicans, you know, resisted the word, the Bereans is the city that received the word. Don't you love that? I love the word that's used there. And they received the word, verse 11, with readiness of mind. I love that. So that's Berea, city number two. Now, let's just read verse 13 here for a second. It says, but when the Jews of the Thessalonians, the ones that all started the riots in Thessalonica, they had knowledge that the word of God was preached by Paul at Berea, they came up thither also and stirred up the people there. And verse 14, then immediately the brethren sent away Paul to go, as it were, to the sea. But Silas and Timotheus abode there still. And they that conducted Paul brought him to Athens. Silas and Timothy are coming a little later, but he makes the big trip down to Athens. Now, Athens is an amazing place. You need to understand, this is not like the other cities. Athens was the Hellenistic epicenter of academia and philosophy and thinkers. Well, verse 16, and there it says, now while Paul waited for them at Athens, his spirit was stirred in him when he saw the city wholly given to idolatry. Therefore, disputed he in the synagogue with the Jews and with the devout persons and in the market daily with them and that met him. Then verse 18, the certain philosophers of the Epicureans and the Stoics encountered him. And some said, what will this babbler say? Or others, some said, he seems to be a setter forth of some strange gods because he preached unto them Jesus and the resurrection. So they took him, verse 19, and brought him up to Areopagus, saying, may we know what this new doctrine whereof thou speakest is? For thou bringest certain strange things to our ears, that we would know, therefore, what these things mean. For all the Athenians and strangers which were there spent their time in nothing else but either to tell or to hear some new thing. But what happens? Paul ends up by himself because Timothy and Silas are several days behind him in the journey. And so he goes and starts preaching in the market. And the Epicureans and the Stoics came up to him and said, what are you talking about, this Jesus who rose from the dead? You might say, okay, Brett, who are these Epicureans and Stoics? Well, the Epicureans, they were the philosophers that had an opposite view of the Stoics. The Epicureans believed, eat, drink, and be merry, for tomorrow we die. Live it up, party down, because that's it. The Stoics believed you should deny your flesh at all costs. The Stoics, they lived up on poles and had people throw food up to them because they didn't want to look at a woman with lust in their heart and stuff like that. That was the Stoics. But both of them came and said, Paul, what are you talking about? We want you to go up to Areopagus, which is also called Mars Hill. Mars Hill is literally where Socrates, Pythagoras, Plato, Aristotle pontificated and hypothesized and talked about, philosophy and stuff like that. And those guys, by the way, were all before Paul. So that Paul is coming after all these guys. But they say, well, you need to go up to Mars Hill and talk to the heavyweights, the philosophers. So Paul makes his way up to the Areopagus, Mars Hill, and gets ready to preach the sermon of his life in front of the smart people up on Mars Hill. So the question is, what did he preach? Some would say it's the greatest use of the Greek language in the history of the world. Paul's wording, Paul's sermon there at Mars Hill. Let's take a look. It begins in verse 22. You men of Athens, I perceive that in all things you are too superstitious. For as I passed by and beheld your devotions, now the word devotion you'll see in your martyr, gods that you worship, that's what it means really literally. He said, when I passed by and beheld your gods that you worship, I found an altar with this inscription, to the unknown God, whom therefore you ignorantly worship, him I declare unto you. Now pause for a second. 3,000 gods and goddesses they have, but this is funny. We know from extra biblical literature, one of the things they did is to make sure they didn't miss one. In case they missed a god, they had 3,000. But in case they missed one, they had the altar to the unknown god, just in case they forgot one. And Paul uses their own sort of weird polytheism, and says, that god that you forgot, the one you didn't know? That's the one I want to declare to you. Oh, Paul's going to give us this is kind of artful when you think about Paul pulling out using their sort of question mark in their own culture. And so he says, that's the one I'm going to talk to you about. Verse 24, God that made the world and all things therein, seeing that he is Lord of heaven and of earth, and he dwelleth not in temples made with hands. I wonder when Paul preached that, I wonder if he said, made not with temples, pointing up to the Parthenon at the top of the Acropolis with all the pillars. The God I'm talking about doesn't live in one of those. Paul's using the surroundings of his preaching there. Verse 24, God made the world, and he dwells not in temples made with hands. Verse 25, neither is worshipped with men's hands, as though he needed anything, seeing he giveth to all life and breath and all things. Now, do you understand this would have been very much against what the Greeks believed? Because they had a God for every occasion. They had a God for everything. But Paul's saying, this is the God of all things. He created everything, and he's the God of every occasion. This is the one I'm preaching to you. So this is going to be heavy for these people to hear Paul's sermon. Verse 26. And speaking of God, he says, and hath made of one blood all nations of men for to dwell on the face of the earth. And hath determined the times before appointed and the bounds of their habitation, that they should seek the Lord, if haply they might feel after him and find him, though he be not far from every one of us. In other words, he's not way up on Mount Olympus like your gods that are untouchable or don't know us. I'm talking about a God who knows you and is close to you. And then he says, verse 28, for in him we live and move and have our being. And certain also of your own poets have said, for we also are of his offspring. Notice this verse 28, in him we live and move. He's quoting from their own Greek poets. By the way, I went to a secular college. It was a little miniature Berkeley. I call it Berserkly. But one of the literature classes I had, the prof had us read some of the Greek literature. We had to read Homer and others. But one of the things that he made us read, shockingly, was Acts chapter 17. And the reason why is because Paul's, whether you're a Christian or a Bible believer or not, nobody even comes close to the academic level of the Greek language in this part of the Bible. When he's speaking here, he's using eloquent Koine Greek. It'd be like if you're hearing the brightest college professor lecturing on something. You're like, I don't understand. He's so smart, you know. Well, that's what Paul's trying to do here. He's using, in fact, my professor at the Southern Oregon said, like, Paul's use of the Greek language here makes Homer's Greek use look like kindergarten level, which is kind of interesting coming from a secular prof. But there's some interesting things about this. Even though Paul's being pretty smarty pants kind of thing, is this going to be very effective? That's the question. But he says, in him we live and move. He's quoting from their poets. But what is this about? It's really kind of reaching into Paul saying it's in God, not their gods, but our God, that we live and move and have our being. How does your heart beat? Do you think about that? When you're breathing, like, oh, I got to take another breath because I forgot to breathe a minute ago. No, it's part of instinct is what Paul's talking about. The God of creation does that. Have you ever thought about how instinct is kind of amazing? If you're an evolutionist, that's a hard one. How did the Arctic tern know every year to fly up to the Arctic region and then once a year fly back down? There's actually one island, I forget the name of the island, but it's a tiny little island way down in the southern South Pacific where the Arctic tern flies every year. You know, tens of thousands of these Arctic terns fly. The Arctic tern has no GPS, no compass. How do they know to fly? Do you realize if you're off in your direction by 0.0001% of your direction, you're going to miss the island by miles and miles? How does the Arctic tern know how to do that? Well, God built that into the bird. The bird has a built-in GPS. That didn't happen through evolution. That's part of God. This is sort of what Paul's reaching into. And in their philosophers, they were saying, you know, in the gods, we live and move and have all our being. But Paul's saying, no, it's in him, the God I'm talking about, that we live and move and have our being. Well, end of verse 28. In him we live and move and have our being, as certain of your own poets have said, for we also are of his offspring. For as much, then, as we are the offspring of God, we ought not to think that the Godhead is like unto gold or silver or stone, graven by art and man's device. He's looking at all the statues around and all the gold and all the fanciful Athenian gods. He's saying, God is not that. He's not made with hands. He doesn't dwell in a temple, and he's not made with hands. But then he gets heavy here in verse 30. And the times of this ignorance of God winked at, and the word winked at is better translated overlooked. For a while, God overlooked a man's ignorance on this. But he's saying that day is coming short. He says, God winked at, but now commands all men everywhere to repent. Why is it that Paul's saying now people have to repent? But before, God sort of overlooked all of men's stupidity on idolatry. Well, he says in verse 31, because he hath appointed a day in which he will judge the world in righteousness by that man whom he hath ordained, whereof he hath given assurance unto all men, in that he hath raised him from the dead. Now pause for a second. What's Paul saying? He says, the reason you got to know this now is because no longer God overlooking this idolatry of paganism, but there's a judgment coming and you got to repent of your sins and believe in the one who rose up from the grave. Now he never names Jesus in this sermon, never once says the name of Jesus. Some scholars criticize him and say that's why the sermon's not as effective. Maybe. But he does refer to Jesus as the resurrected one, and he's trying to get that out. When it seems like Paul's sermon now is cut short, he's sort of interrupted, and that's the end of his sermon. And so how do the men of Athens receive his sermon? Well, verse 32. It says, and when they heard of the resurrection of the dead, some mocked. Others said, we will hear thee again in this matter. Another later on, dude. So Paul departed from among them. Howbeit, certain men clave to him and believed, among them, which was Dionysius, the Areopagite. So he was a guy from Mars Hill. That's the Areopagus. Dionysius was a Mars Hill guy. He believed, and a woman named Damaris and others with them. So a tiny little group of people accepted Christ. This was sort of a failure in a lot of ways. I know there was a couple people saved, and you got to admit, when someone is saved, it's worth it, right? Preaching the gospel, even if one person, one soul gets saved. But Paul's most flashy sermon in the Bible, the one that even the secularists study today as something great

0: Christians, don't be shocked when people don't accept Christ. Question, how many of you, when you first heard the gospel the first time, just kind of fell hard and sound and quickly, and you just believed and accepted Christ? How many of you heard the gospel, but it took quite a while before you finally softened up and you finally accepted the Lord? It took a long time. How many of you? Most of the congregation here. You see, that's something you should be aware of. Don't be discouraged when people don't just accept the gospel right away. And the reason I bring that out is because Paul's sermon here is relatively unsuccessful. And the people ridicule him. They do say, we'll hear you later on the matter. But as it turns out, Athens would become a place where Christians would flourish. Was it Dionysius? Was it Damaris that continued the spreading of the gospel? But eventually, if you go to Athens today, and I'm not going to say they're all Christians, but if you ask the men of Athens, what faith are you? They'll all say, we're Christians. Why do they say that? Because we're Greek and we're Christians. Like, that's what they believe. Now, is that true that they're all Christians? Probably not by a true definition of Christian. But there was a great work of the Lord in Athens. You know, there's all the evidence archaeologically of the paganism and the Hellenism of Athens. But Christianity did take root there in Greece and in Athens. And there will be those who will mock the resurrection of Jesus Christ like they did in Athens. There will be those who say, oh, whatever, we'll hear you later on the matter. But don't give up and don't be weary in preaching the good news of the gospel, because eventually that seed might take root in the heart of those that are listening. Well, with that said, if you have yet to accept Christ, don't delay. Paul was right. Judgment is coming for your sin. But good news, the Lord loved you so much that he sent his only begotten son, Jesus, to die on the cross for your sins, that you might be saved. And if you confess with your mouth and believe in your heart Jesus and believe that he died for your sins and that he rose from the grave, the Bible says you will be saved. If you're not a Christian, accept Christ. You say, well, Brett, what if I don't like Christians? I didn't ask if you like Christians. I'm with you on that. I don't like a lot of Christians too. There's some real weird ones out there. But I didn't ask if you like Christians. I asked if you're willing to accept Jesus Christ. Christ's followers are flawed, sinful people who are needing salvation because they're flawed and sinful. But Christ is the good one. He's the one that you choose to accept or reject, the one who rose from the grave. And if you accept Christ and believe in him, you will be saved. And how do you do that? You repent of your sins. Acknowledge, Lord, I'm a sinner and I deserve punishment for my sin. But I receive the free gift of salvation and forgiveness of my sin by accepting and believing in Jesus, that he died on the cross for my sins and that he rose up from the grave. And if you confess that with your mouth and believe it in your heart, the Bible says you will be saved. That sounds too easy. It was easy for you because he did all the work. He died for your sins.
1: Pastor Brett Metter, concluding a verse-by-verse study of Acts chapter 17 in today's Word by summarizing the good news of the gospel, encouraging those yet to make a decision to accept God's forgiveness through Christ's work on the cross. And in just a moment, Pastor Brett will be back to join me and share some great hope regarding how you can make that decision. But first, our teacher, Brett Metter, is the senior pastor of Athey Creek Church just outside of Portland, Oregon. If you've missed any portion of our time today, you'll find all of his messages online at todaywordradio.com. Okay, I have Pastor Brett with me now. Brett, I imagine there is somebody listening who might be feeling some anxiety about all the things that are going on in the world right now, maybe even some stress about their own future, and they want to know for certain that there is hope for them. Can you share the hope that Jesus revealed for us in the Bible?
0: The hope that Jesus shared, Kurt, I think is really based on him, which I love. If my hope is based on my own doing or being right, then I don't have a lot of hope. I have a lot of fear. But my confidence, the peace that I have, is really through Christ. The Bible says, Jesus said, you know, this world tries to offer a peace, but it's sort of a pseudo peace. It's not real. But Jesus said, peace give I to thee, not as the world gives. And so that's where we really find our peace, is putting our trust in Christ alone and then knowing that he'll get you where you need to go, ultimately to heaven. And Christ is the way, the truth, and life. No man comes to the Father in heaven but by Christ. So we really put all of our trust and hope in him. And it's a true, not just a hope, like I really hope this happens, but it's an absolute expectation of Christ coming through with his promise.
1: So Pastor Brad, how does it work for someone who says, hey, I'm all in for Jesus? What is their next step?
0: Well, once you repent of your sin, that just means acknowledge that you're a sinner and you acknowledge before God. And then to seal the deal, you just ask.

0: That's the simple part. You ask to be saved and to be forgiven. And that's where Romans 10, 9 and 10 says, confess with your mouth that the Lord Jesus was raised up from the dead by the Father in heaven. And it says, if you confess that and believe it, then it says you will be saved. That locks you in. It's nothing you did to earn it or deserve it. It's a free gift from God.
1: Well, that's great news, Pastor Brett. Thank you. And friend, if you've chosen to accept God's free gift of salvation today, we have some next steps on our website that'll provide encouragement and support as you begin this new relationship as a Christian. 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Well, that's all the time we have. Next time, Pastor Brett will continue sharing Paul's missionary journeys from Acts chapter 18. 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
3: 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I'm Dave Strom. 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
9: With SRN News, I'm Bernie Bennett. President Donald Trump has pledged to send every American adult $5,000 if Republicans retain control of the House and Senate in the midterm elections. The president also said Wednesday that oil prices likely won't come down until after the midterms. Mr. Trump was the keynote speaker at last night's kickoff for the Republican National Midterm Convention held yesterday and today in Dallas, Texas. Wholesale inflation picked up last month after cooling earlier this summer as higher oil and gas prices are keeping costs elevated. The Labor Department says producer price index rose 5.4% in August from a year ago, up from 4.7% in July. Inflation has shown some signs of easing in recent months, but still is high. Oil prices globally topped $100 a barrel this week on renewed fighting in the Middle East. U.S. unemployment claims dipped to 206,000 last week. More details at SRNnews.com.
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6: There's winners and losers in a race, and there's winners and losers in the race of life, and we should go for the gold. Silver's good, so's bronze, but definitely give it your best effort. Run in such a way that you will win.

0: gym, there are people there who are just getting it done. A certain number of reps, a certain duration of time, and then they're done. They're out of here. And then there are others who push themselves, and they give it their all, and it shows. Well, today on A New Beginning, Pastor Greg Laurie points out this life is too important to muddle through. The Lord wants us to run this race with endurance and to run this race to win. We'll learn more about how to do that in Acts.
1: So now we're in Paul's third missionary journey. God is using him powerfully, and miracles are happening. Acts 19, verse 11 says, God gave Paul the power to perform unusual miracles when handkerchiefs or aprons that had merely touched his skin were placed on sick people. They were healed of their diseases, and evil spirits were expelled. Stop there. So the emphasis is unusual miracles. These are not your normal miracles. Actual garments that have touched Paul are now being used by God to heal people. There was no healing power in something Paul wore. But it seems that in the minds of the people, there was sort of a faith release, if you will, where they thought, if I just touch this shirt that Paul wore, this robe or whatever it would be, I too will be healed. We see a similar situation in the story of the woman with a medical condition causing her to constantly bleed. And she reasoned, if I can touch the very edge of the garment of Jesus, I will be healed. Now, Jesus didn't say that. He didn't promise that, but she thought that. And sure enough, he's walking through a crowd of people. She reaches her hand through. She touches his robe. And suddenly, the healing power of God is released in her life, and she's healed right there on the spot. But it's interesting to note how Jesus healed different people. Sometimes they touched him, like the woman I mentioned. Other times he touched them. Other times he spoke the word and they were healed. On one occasion, a person was blind. He spit in the dirt and wiped the dirt with his spit in the guy's eye. Here's mud in your eye, buddy. Wow. Now, what would you think if you came and asked me for prayer and I spit on the dirt? What would you? Oh, no. You're not going to pray for me that way, are you? But the point is that the techniques, if you will, varied so people would realize it's not in the technique, it's not in the garment, it's not in the touch, it's from God himself. And by the way, God is still in the healing business. And when we need a touch from the Lord, we should call out to the Lord and ask him to heal us. Okay, so whenever God is at work, the devil will be there to oppose. So the devil effectively enters the scene through a group of guys identified as the seven sons of Sceva. So this man Sceva has seven sons, and they fancy themselves to be exorcists. They think they can cast demons out of people, but they were not the magnificent seven. They were the foolish seven, as we see now in the story, because they thought the name of Jesus was like some kind of an incantation or magic words, if uttered, would heal people. Go to Acts 19, verse 13. They tried to use the name of the Lord Jesus Christ in their incantation, saying, I command you in the name of Jesus, whom Paul preaches, to come out. The evil spirit replied, I know Jesus, and I know Paul, but who are you? Then the man with the evil spirit leaped on them, overpowered them, and attacked them with such violence they fled from the house naked and battered. Wow. Don't mess with demons. So there's three takeaway truths from this little story. Probably more, but here's three quick ones. Number one, Satan is real and powerful. And demons are real and powerful. And it's interesting that this man who is possessed by the demons had supernatural physical strength. I mean, he takes on seven dudes and they leave the house stripped of their clothing and just running for their lives. We see the same thing illustrated in that man who was demon-possessed who lived at the graveyard. And at night, he would walk around shrieking and howling. And they put him in chains and he broke the chain. So the devil is powerful. Never take the devil on in your own strength. That's why the Bible says in Ephesians 6, stand in the Lord and in the power of his might. Number two, the power of Jesus is much stronger than the power of Satan. Because it's kind of scary to think how powerful the devil can be, but it's really encouraging to know that Jesus is way more powerful, right? Jesus said, all power has been given to me in heaven and in earth. So we serve an all-powerful God. And the third thing is the best defense is a good offense. The Bible says, submit to God, resist the devil, and he will flee from you. You see, the problem with the sons of Sceva is they had no relationship with God. They just, oh, in the name of Jesus, whom Paul preaches, and the demon's response is almost humorous. Jesus, I definitely know. Paul, I know, but who are you? It reminds us that the devil knows those who are a threat to his kingdom. So he knows, oh, that person, that man, that woman, they're a problem. They're a threat. I'm going to focus my energies on them. Remember when Jesus said to Simon Peter, Simon, Simon, Satan has been asking excessively for you that you would be taken out of the care and protection of God? Would that freak you out if Jesus said that to you? You're just hanging out. All of a sudden he turns to you, says your name twice. Satan has been asking for you by name. Maybe he paused for a moment, Peter shaking in his sandals. But then the Lord adds these words, but I have prayed for you that your faith would not fail. So yeah, the devil may come asking, but Jesus is going to answer the door. Okay, so don't worry about it. Jesus is way more powerful.
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1: Now we shift gears in the story as we come to Acts chapter 20. As I said, Paul is saying goodbye to these leaders. And so let's pick it up, Acts 20, verse 17. When we landed at Miletus, he sent a message to the elders of the church of Ephesus, asking them to come and meet him. When they arrived, he declared, "You know, from the day I set foot in this province of Asia until now, I have done the Lord's work humbly and with many tears. I have endured the trials that came to me from the plots of the Jews. I never shrank back from telling you what you needed to hear, either publicly or in your homes. I have had one message for Jews and Greeks alike, the necessity of repenting from sin and turning to God and having faith in our Lord Jesus Christ. Now I am bound by the Spirit to go to Jerusalem. I don't know what awaits me except that the Holy Spirit tells me in city after city that jail and suffering lay ahead. None of these things move me, nor do I count my life dear to myself, so that I may finish my race with joy and the ministry which I received from the Lord Jesus to testify to the gospel of the grace of God." Wow. Five categories Paul identifies that we are in, things that we're doing. First of all, Paul compares himself to a runner in a race. So I want to finish this race, he says, with joy. This was a favorite analogy of the apostle, the idea of running a race. He used it many times in his writings. For instance, over in 1 Corinthians 9:24, he reminded us that we must run to win in the race of life. He said, in a race, everyone runs, but only one person gets a prize. You should run in such a way that you will win. Run to win. Run for first place. Not for honorable mention. You know, in schools today or in athletic events, they'll give participation trophies. This is not good. There's winners and losers in a race. And there's winners and losers in the race of life. And we should go for the gold. Silver's good, so's bronze. But definitely give it your best effort. Run that race to win. Then he also warns us about getting off track in the race of life when he writes to the believers in Galatia. In Galatians 5:7, he says, you guys were running a good race. Who cut in on you from obeying the truth? So, you know, when we're running this race, try to run with people that have the same passion that you have. Let me put it another way. Hang around with godly people and do godly things. Don't hang around with ungodly people, which will lead you to do ungodly things. Psalm 1 says, happy is the man that does not walk in the counsel of the ungodly, or stand in the way of sinners, or sit in the seat of the scornful, but his delight is in God's word. So there are godless people, scornful people, people that will slow you down in the race of life. So it's a good thing to periodically evaluate relationships you're engaged in. Is it a wing or is it a weight? Does it help you go faster like a wing, or does it slow you down like a weight? So don't let someone else cut in on you. Paul also warns in Philippians 3 about looking back in the race of life. You know, you got to look forward. It's a bad idea to look over your shoulder. That half of a second could cost you the race. You know, when you're driving down the freeway, and have you ever noticed that if there's a cop, a CHP, driving ahead of you, you always slow down. No one wants to pass the CHP, right? And even if they're under the speed limit, you go under the speed limit. If they slow down to 20, we'll all slow down to 20, right? Sometimes I think they do that just to mess with us. I wonder if I go slower, if they'll all go slower. But the problem is sometimes if you're driving and you look in your rearview mirror and you see a police officer driving behind you, you get focused on that and you're not paying attention to where you're going. In the race of life, you got to always be looking forward and not looking backwards. Because the first step to going back is looking back. Remember Jesus said, remember Lot's wife. Three words. Remember Lot's wife. Why should I remember Lot's wife? Because after she was delivered by the angel of the Lord from Sodom and Gomorrah, Lot's wife, along with Lot and their children, were warned, don't look back. And she deliberately looked back and she turned into a pillar of salt. Jesus said, no man having put his hand to the plow and looking back is fit for the kingdom of God. So in the race of life, keep looking forward, not looking backwards. And then Paul says, I want to finish this race with joy in verse 23. I love that. Not just finish a race with joy. I have never felt joy when I'm running. I've only felt pain. But he goes, I want to finish this with joy. So I've been running this race for over 50 years now. And I'm going to tell you a little secret. It is a joyful thing to serve God. I love it. Don't lose your joy. After he sinned, David said in Psalm 51, a psalm of confession, restore unto me the joy of my salvation, and then sinners will be converted to you. Isaiah 55 says, you shall go out with joy. You'll be led forth with peace. And the mountains and the hills will break forth before you into singing, and all the trees of the field will clap their hands. And then we're also told in Nehemiah 8:10, the joy of the Lord is your strength. Paul says, I want to finish this with joy. Do you have joy? Do other people see that joy in your life? It's really important. Paul also points out that as we run the race of life, we need to play by the rules. He says in 1 Corinthians 9:27, I run straight to the goal with purpose in every step. I discipline my body like an athlete, training it to do what it should. Otherwise, my fear is after I preach to others, I'd be a hypocrite and I would be disqualified. So when you enter into a race, or whatever it is, there's rules. These are the rules. Do you agree to play by the rules? Yes. I read about one guy that entered a marathon, and he agreed to play by the rules. And they noticed that when the race was coming to a close, this guy comes across the finish line, no sweat. He was just acting like he had not done anything. And he won the bronze, and someone complained, and they found out the guy had started the race, ran through the forest, got on a bus, went to the place where the race ended, got off the bus, and then ran across the finish line. Needless to say, he was disqualified. So we got to play by God's rules. That's the way to do it. And we want to run all the way, because it's not just starting this race well, it's finishing this race well. I have found the best way to run well in the race of life is to have a good motivation. Why am I doing it? What is my objective? And the author of Hebrews tells us the secret. He says, we're surrounded by a great cloud of witnesses, so let's lay aside the weight and the sin that so easily besets us and run with endurance a race that is set before us, looking unto Jesus, the author and finisher of our faith, who for the joy that was set before him endured the cross, despising the shame, and now is set down at the right hand of God. So that's how you look to Jesus. I don't run this race for people. I don't run it for applause. I don't run it for likes on my social media. I don't run it for any of those things. I started it this way, and I hope to end it this way. I'm doing it for Jesus, and that's what will keep you going no matter what you're facing.

0: great encouragement to keep us going in our Christian life. Pastor Greg Laurie with our studies in Acts chapters 19 and 20 today, here on A New Beginning. Given the sacrifice of Jesus on the cross, as Pastor Greg said, it's what motivated Jesus to keep going. Given that, how have you responded? Because of what Jesus did, He extends His free gift of eternal life to each of us. Have you accepted that gift? Now, Pastor Greg, someone can enter into that kind of relationship today, can't they?
1: They can, and it's so simple. And I think because it's so simple, people think, oh, it can't be that easy. Well, look, Jesus did all the heavy lifting. He carried the cross for you. He died on that cross that He carried. This isn't about what you do. It's about what He's done. But here's what the Bible says. Whoever will call upon the name of the Lord will be saved. So let's just say that you're caught in a riptide out in the ocean and you need help and there's a lifeguard at the stand and they see you. You've got to call out to them and let them know you need saving. And the same is true when it comes to eternal life. Jesus is ready to save you. Will you call out to Him? You say, well, okay, how do I do that? You do it through prayer. And prayer is just talking to God. So listen, I'd like to lead you in a simple prayer. And if you pray this prayer after me, I believe God will hear it and answer it, and Christ will come to live inside of you. Thousands of people have prayed a prayer like this over the years that we've been doing this radio broadcast and have seen their life change. There's no power or magic in a prayer. It's all about your commitment to Christ. But this is a way to call on the name of the Lord in this prayer. So if you want Jesus to come into your life and forgive you of your sin, if you want to know that you'll go to heaven when you die, if you want to fill that big hole in your heart, just pray this prayer after me. You could pray it out loud if you like. Pray it in the quietness of your heart, but pray these words if you would. Lord Jesus, I know that I'm a sinner, but I know that You're the Savior who died on the cross for my sin. I am sorry for my sin, and I turn from it now. And I choose to follow You from this moment forward. Be my Savior and my Lord. Be my God and my friend. Thanks for hearing this prayer and answering this prayer. In Jesus' name I pray. Amen. Listen, if you just prayed that prayer, I want you to know that God has heard you and has answered it. The Bible says, these things we write to you that believe on the name of the Son of God, that you may know that you have eternal life, that you may know. It's yours now. God has given it to you because it's the gift of eternal life through Jesus Christ, our Lord. Congratulations and welcome to the family of God.
0: 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You know, Pastor Greg, there are times when we have the privilege of praying with someone to accept Christ.
1: Yes.
0: And when that happens, you know, we really want to give them something to follow up.
1: Yeah.
0: And obviously, a Bible is a great option, the best option. And you have a new book, What Every Growing Christian Needs to Know. It kind of sounds like that would be a great introduction to the Christian life.
1: Yeah, I think so, Dave. I think it'd be very helpful because, you know, you wonder, where do I go now? You know, when I became a Christian at the age of 17, no one gave me anything. They didn't give me a Bible. They didn't say, Greg, you need to start going to church now. And the school bell rang because it happened on my high school campus. And I literally had no idea what to do next. And thank God a guy I didn't know from Adam's house cat. And I don't know that Adam had a house cat, but it's an expression. Anyway, this guy named Mark comes up to me. He introduces himself. He takes me to church, and effectively he started to disciple me. That was so important. But I want to help other people sort of be like Mark was to me. And this is a resource you could put in the hands of a new believer. In fact, you could go through it with them, and it would be helpful to you as well. You could break things down and explain it. You could start a little small group and invite new believers over to it. But this is something that will be a blessing to them because, you know, when I read a book, I'm not trying to impress anyone, Dave. I'm not some prolific author. I speak in a very plain, understandable way. And by the way, that's intentional. I heard one great Bible preacher from days gone by who said the objective of preaching is to get the cookies on the bottom shelf where the kids can get to them. So I try to do that. I use humor. I use illustration. I try to write in a language, in a way of speaking that people understand, because I just want them to internalize these truths. You know, and I have to say that the Bible says of Jesus, the common people heard him gladly. He wasn't trying to impress the Pharisees and the Sadducees and the religious elite of the day. In fact, he had some pretty scathing words for them. He was trying to communicate with the regular folk out there who just wanted to get closer to God. So if you want to learn more about how to get the most out of your Bible study and how to pray more effectively and how to share your faith in a way that you'll see results, then you want to order a copy of this new book, What Every Growing Christian Needs to Know.
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9: This is Ed Morrissey of HotAir.com for Town Hall. 25 years ago this week, radical Islamists slaughtered nearly 3,000 people in New York, Washington, D.C., and Shanksville, Pennsylvania. The deaths took place in Shanksville when a few dozen Americans stood up to fight the Islamist terrorists and thwarted their plans to drive Flight 93 into either the White House or Capitol Hill. Let's Roll became a mantra to fight back against extremists determined to destroy America and Western values of freedom and self-governance. The question we face now is, when did we stop rolling? This somber anniversary arrives as radicals make serious inroads into American politics. In New Jersey, just across from Ground Zero, a Democrat nominee with previous ties to Al-Qaeda and the sheikh behind the first World Trade Center bombing will likely win a seat in Congress. In Michigan, a Democrat spent the weekend at a conference held by an unindicted co-conspirator in a money laundering scheme that benefited Hamas. Ronald Reagan warned that freedom is only one generation away from extinction. Let's roll.
7: Chuck Swindoll's new memoir, Awakened by Grace, is a reminder that God's grace can work in your life in unexpected ways. 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
13: Ronald Reagan understood that preserving liberty required more than defending it. It had to be taught. In his 1989 farewell address, Reagan warned America about the danger of losing its national memory. If we forget what we did, we won't know who we are. Reagan understood that a free nation cannot preserve principles its people no longer understand. Every generation must learn why America's freedoms matter, understand the sacrifices that secured them, and accept the responsibilities that come with self-government. Liberty cannot be simply inherited. It must be intentionally passed from one generation to the next. Because when we fail to teach the meaning of freedom, we eventually lose the will to preserve it. So, are we preparing the next generation merely to inherit liberty, or teaching them why it is worth preserving?
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14: With SRN News, I'm Bernie Bennett. President Donald Trump says he plans to give every American adult $5,000 if Republicans retain control of the House and the Senate in the midterm elections in November. This promise, made at the GOP midterm convention in Dallas last night, could cost over $1 trillion. Mr. Trump likens the payment to corporate dividends, citing economic success. Mr. Trump has also explored unorthodox methods to defy the trend of the president's party losing seats in the midterms. Earlier this year, he suggested paying $2,000 dividends to Americans without asking for congressional approval. We're going to keep the majorities in Congress. Republicans are showcasing their chief legislative accomplishments in the midterm election. The Big Beautiful Bill has had mixed results, but millions of people have enjoyed enhanced tax breaks. As a rally in Dallas for the midterm convention, the legislation is again under scrutiny. More details at srnnews.com.
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20: I want to look to God's Word. 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
21: 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Cultural commentator, debater, and Christian apologist Charlie Kirk was murdered 1 year ago this month for simply speaking in public in the United States of America. So how should citizens and the church respond? There is one scenario in the Bible that parallels this, and Rob Pacienza takes you there with The Church Will Advance. Here's Rob Pacienza.
20: You know, in my opinion, I think we witnessed one of the most shocking and tragic political events in recent American history with the cold-blooded assassination of Charlie Kirk. 3,000 students gathered on Utah Valley University to witness this tragic event. And just a few thoughts before we look to God's word. I think it goes without saying that we need to be steadfast in prayer for Erica and for their two children. She delivered, in my opinion, a bold and courageous testimony and message. I encourage you to go back and watch it. It was very clear that Charlie knew Jesus Christ as his Lord and Savior. We were together with him at the inauguration back in January, spoke at Turning Point in the spring. And it was very clear, Charlie would often say to pastors as they were gathered in the room, that you do the most important thing and preach the gospel. I do the second most important thing and allow you to preach the gospel. But he understood that the Church of Jesus Christ was the hope of the world. And he was moving into a place, I believe, personally and spiritually, where he was getting ready to double down on the influence and the impact of the church in North America. And with that said, we need to pray that the church responds appropriately. I think this really is a watershed moment for the church, that we respond with a message that has transformed the world for 2,000 years, a message of hope that the world can't offer, that secularism can't offer, that philosophy can't offer, that only the message of Jesus Christ can offer. I think it's also important to be reminded that this is not a time to shrink back. The church always shined brightest when they ran towards the darkness. That's nothing new if you come to Coral Ridge here every week. And this is a moment where we lean in. We lean into the darkness. And we are that beacon of hope in the midst of a very dark world. We need to pray that this would be used to bring about revival. If you're a student of history, God always uses broken moments in redemptive history to bring about remarkable revivals. The early church, they got persecuted, and the church exploded in numbers. We're going to look at that this morning. The gospel was no longer preached in the 1500s, and it brought about the Reformation. In the 1700s in this nation, people were dull and lackadaisical about spirituality and the gospel, and God brought about a great awakening. And so may God use this tragic situation and the assassination of Charlie Kirk to bring about revival in this nation once again. Because of sin, the world will continue to produce tragedies. We should not be surprised. But the church holds on to the ancient creed that Christ has died, Christ has risen, Christ will come again. That's the creed we hold on to. Amen. This is our hope, and this is our anchor. As we look to God's word, but the word I thought was appropriate was the martyrdom and stoning of Stephen in the Bible. So we'll look at Acts chapter 6, verse 7, and Acts chapter 7, verses 51 and 60, in a message entitled, "For This Cultural Moment, the Church Will Advance." You hear that? The church will advance because we have history on our side. So if you're able and willing, would you please stand for the reading of God's word? Beginning in Acts chapter 6, verse 7, and then shifting ahead to chapter 7, verses 51 through 60, the church will advance. "And the word of God continued to increase, and the number of the disciples multiplied greatly in Jerusalem, and a great many of the priests became obedient to the faith." Chapter 7, verse 51. "You stiff-necked people," this is Stephen speaking, "uncircumcised and hard in ears, you always resist the Holy Spirit. As your fathers did, so do you. Which of the prophets did your fathers not persecute? They killed those that announced beforehand the coming of the righteous one, whom you have now betrayed and murdered. You who received the law as delivered by angels, and you did not keep it. Now, when they heard these things, they were enraged. This is the Jewish authorities. And they ground their teeth at him. But he, full of the Holy Spirit, gazed into heaven and saw the glory of God and Jesus standing at the right hand of God. And he said, "Behold, I see the heavens opened and the Son of Man standing at the right hand of God." But they cried out with a loud voice and stopped their ears and rushed together at him. They cast him out of the city and stoned him. And the witnesses laid down their garments at the feet of a young man named Saul. And as they were stoning Stephen, he called out, "Lord Jesus, receive my spirit." And falling to his knees, he cried out with a loud voice, "Lord, do not hold this sin against them." And when he had said this, he fell asleep. And the grass withers and the flower fades. But the word of our Lord, it stands forever. Amen. You may be seated. How does the church, how does the people of God respond in the face of tragedy? Thanks be to God that we don't have to come up with a new game plan. We don't have to be innovative in how we respond in the face of persecution and opposition. That, as I said earlier, we have 2,000 years of historical precedent on our side of how the church responds in light of tragedy. The early church was under heavy persecution and opposition from the Roman and Jewish authorities. But the church continued to explode in numbers. People were coming to faith. In light of the threat of persecution and opposition, the church continued to explode. And for 2,000 years, the church has always been at its best when they responded in moments like these with truth, hope, and love, knowing that our King, Jesus Christ, reigns and rules through them and through the redemptive people of God all throughout the world. The church will advance because for 2,000 years it has been an unstoppable movement. Here in Acts, the word is spreading. People are coming to faith. The numbers are increasing. And they did all of this under the hand, the oppressive hand of those that would silence them, even to the point of death. So what can we learn 2,000 years later about how we respond in this cultural moment? Let's study Acts together this morning. The church will advance first through the proclamation of the truth, through proclaiming the truth. Who is Stephen that we read about here in Acts? He's not one of the apostles. He is the first of the disciples, the men that would be called to meet the physical needs of the church. The word deacon literally means minister. And Stephen was the first. He was the first deacon to be called and commissioned to minister to the people of God. And Stephen is going around and he's proclaiming the truth. And the Jewish priests are converting. And it makes the authorities mad. And we read in the book of Acts chapter 7, earlier in this passage that we read, that Stephen is seized, he's arrested, and he stands trial before the Jewish Sanhedrin. That was the Jewish authorities at the time. But what was his crime? Was his crime for believing in Christ? No. The Romans and the Jewish authorities actually didn't mind what you believed. But don't you dare proclaim it in the public square. It was Stephen taking his personal and private beliefs and proclaiming them publicly, debating his ideas publicly, we read that Stephen was a wordsmith, that he would go around publicly debating the ideas of Christianity and proclaiming truth. That's what got him in trouble. Does it sound familiar? It wasn't that he believed in these truths, but he dared to go out in the public square and debate these ideas and proclaim them publicly. That's what got him arrested and ultimately executed. Stephen was boldly proclaiming the truth of the whole counsel of God. He was preaching the gospel that man is not saved by their own righteousness, but saved, as it says in this passage, by the righteous one whom you betrayed and you murdered. He was boldly proclaiming the truth of God's word in the public square. But God used him to advance his church and to multiply in numbers that are staggering those that would come to know Jesus Christ as Lord and Savior.
21: 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And as you heard Pastor Rob, the apostle, Stephen was killed for speaking the truth of Jesus in the public square. You would think that would stop the church and Christianity from growing, but no, it didn't. Now, for 1 year this month, we have been remembering another sort of Stephen killing in the public square, Charlie Kirk's assassination. So now what? How should the church respond? Rob has more on this when Truths to Transform Radio continues.
0: During the late colonial era, when the conflicts were heating up between the Americans and the British, many times the Patriots would meet under Liberty Trees. There were hundreds of Liberty Trees in the American colonies. The prototype was the massive elm near Boston Common, ultimately chopped down by the British. The last known Liberty Tree was a tulip poplar until it was knocked down by a hurricane in 1999. By God's grace, Dr. Peter Lilback managed to get the remaining wood of that tree and DNA seedlings of same. We've had several new Liberty Trees created, and these new Liberty Trees have been planted in different places around the country. The goal is to keep history and liberty alive. More details on the Liberty Trees can be found in a book Pete and I wrote together called Under the Liberty Tree, Samuel Adams and the Sons of Liberty.
21: 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You've got the radio station where the word and truth is proclaimed every day. And glad you're here as we remember Charlie Kirk on the one-year anniversary of his murder in the public square. Here again is Rob Pacienza.
20: We need men and women that are able to take the truths of God's word that Stephen and the early church did and confront the worldly ideologies that are indoctrinating the next generation, to let them know that there is only one truth, and it's found in God's word. This is not a time, once again, to be silent. Because when the church is silent, we make Charlie Kirk look like a radical. Because the church for too long has been silent. So when Charlie starts saying some of the things he's saying, people, the culture goes, that's a radical. Why? Because for 100 years in America, the church has been silent. This is not a time to be silent. It's a time to be bold, to proclaim the whole counsel of God. Second thing, the church will advance through suffering. The world hated these truths then, and they hate them now. A man's life was taken simply by exercising his rights that come from God and are enshrined in our Constitution. Exercising free speech, but it comes through suffering. Stephen suffers. And did you notice what Stephen says at the end? He doesn't say, I hate them. He says, and falling to his knees, Lord, do not hold this sin against them. And when he had said this, he fell asleep. Where did Stephen get this? It's as if he's acting as if it's a privilege to suffer for the name of Jesus Christ. He learned this from his Savior, that Jesus Christ on the cross counted it a joy, we're told by the author of Hebrews, to suffer and die for his people. We should not be surprised that God has called his church, particularly those that are truth declarers and proclaimers, that we will suffer persecution and opposition. But as Tertullian said, the early church father, the blood of the martyrs is the seed of the church. This is always how the church had advanced. This is a moment, and there will be persecution. You will be persecuted, Jesus said, on account of me. But make no mistake, God does not allow that blood to be shed in vain. I have had texts from people, and you might even be sitting in here this morning, that said, I'm coming back to church for the first time in 5 years. The Lord's name is being proclaimed on network television and on social media more than it's been in decades. The Lord is at work and doing something beautiful. We don't need to defend ourselves.

0: and will defend us in our time of need. Because you will never endure this life and the gut punches of this life unless you know that Jesus is continually defending you in the face of persecution and opposition, in the face of trial and tribulation. We have a Savior, Christ alone, that defends us. In the courts of human opinion and in the public square, the whole world might hate you, but Jesus is forever for you. And I believe that that was a prayer request that Charlie had to make every single day. He knew the death threats. But Charlie Kirk, just 2 days before he died, he shared this tweet on social media. He said, "Jesus defeated death so that you could live." Let that sink in. Jesus defeated death so that you could live.
1: 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And as you heard Pastor Rob, in the face of this national and worldwide tragedy, the murder assassination of Charlie Kirk 1 year ago this month, the church should not shrink back and go silent, avoid speaking out. Now it should be the opposite, speaking the truth in all places in love. 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Rob, Charlie Kirk gone 1 year now. How should the church respond to this?
0: We need to understand that this is a moment to respond with both grace and truth, love and hope, the good news of the kingdom, which is the greatest news the world's ever heard, that the world is broken and because of sin. But that God has provided by his unconditional grace, his son, Jesus Christ, that whoever believes in him will never perish, but have eternal life. But we also respond with truth, that we're salt and light. And wherever salt and light exist, it brings life and it brings clarity and it brings wisdom and direction and truth in the midst of darkness and decay. So this is an opportunity for every Christian adult to set the example by their words and by their actions for a watching world, for the next generation. I think the next generation is looking and saying, how will the church respond? Will they respond with hatred, with violence? Will they respond by being silent? Will they respond by shrinking back? And so what an opportunity for a watching world, what an opportunity for the next generation to live out their faith, not only when times are good, but when times are challenging. This is a moment for the church to shine as a beacon of light in the midst of a very dark world.
1: Be a beacon of light. Thank you, Pastor Rob. Our nation is divided. One thing is needed. Prayer. Your prayers. Rob Pacienza and Coral Ridge Ministries have a prayer game plan where we can all get on the same page of prayer for a solid 40 days. And here's the plan. And we hope you join us.
2: Oz, what should the people of God, how should we be celebrating that honored the Lord, that was worthy of the great American experiment?
3: It must have three elements. Thanksgiving, giving the Lord thanks for all the incredible blessings this country's enjoyed. Secondly, confession. And we need to say we have forgotten God. Thirdly, back to the Lord, back to truth, to the first principles, prayer for revival.
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4: With SRN News, I'm Bernie Bennett. President Donald Trump says he plans to give every American adult $5,000 if Republicans retain control of the House and the Senate in the midterm elections in November. This promise, made at the GOP midterm convention in Dallas last night, could cost over $1 trillion. Mr. Trump likens the payment to corporate dividends, citing economic success. Mr. Trump has also explored unorthodox methods to defy the trend of the president's party losing seats in the midterms. Earlier this year, he suggested paying $2,000 dividends to Americans without asking for congressional approval. We're going to keep the majorities in Congress. Republicans are showcasing their chief legislative accomplishments in the midterm election. The Big Beautiful Bill has had mixed results, but millions of people have enjoyed enhanced tax breaks. As they rally in Dallas for the midterm convention, the legislation is again under scrutiny. More details at srnnews.com.
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8: The Good Shepherd restores our soul. Why? Because he cares. Because he loves. But listen, because he's interested in your sleepless nights. He's interested in your worries about your finances. He's interested in listening to your cries about your children. He's interested. He is personally interested in every circumstance. I cannot say that enough, that you are not unimportant in the eyes of God. There's not a single one of us who is unimportant.
9: If you were going through a stressful situation, which chapter of the Bible would you turn to? you might think at first of Psalm 23. Well, today on In Touch, the teaching ministry of Dr. Charles Stanley, we'll open that beloved chapter that reminds us of the Good Shepherd's promises to care for everyone who belongs to him. Let's listen in to Dr. Stanley's message.
8: Listen to what he says. The Lord is my shepherd. I shall not want. He makes me to lie down in green pastures. He leads me beside quiet or still waters. He restores my soul. He guides me or leads me in the paths of righteousness for his name's sake. Even though I walk through the valley of the shadow of death, I fear no evil, for thou art with me, thy rod and thy staff, they comfort me. Thou preparest a table before me in the presence of mine enemies. Thou anointest my head with oil. My cup overflows. Surely goodness and loving kindness, or mercy, will follow me all the days of my life, and I will dwell in the house of the Lord forever. Now, how many times have you read that passage of Scripture? Where did you usually stop? When it says, even though I walk through the valley of the shadow of death, I'll fear no evil? Well, what about this table, and what about the anointing of my head, and what about goodness and mercy following me all the days of my life? This passage of Scripture is God's psalm to us, showing us and demonstrating to us how much he cares for us. It's very difficult for us to feel, to sense, to be aware, and to experience, and to walk in the very spirit of realizing that God has said, I'm your shepherd, and I'm going to treat you like a shepherd treats sheep. Now, I want you to turn, if you will, to John, the 10th chapter. Because in John, the 10th chapter, you and I will see very clearly who the good shepherd is. God the Father, God the Son, God the Holy Spirit. Who is the good shepherd? Look at this, if you will. The 10th chapter of John, as Jesus is talking and sharing this particular discourse about his love for his children, those of us who are his followers. Here's what he said. He said in verse 11, I am the good shepherd. The good shepherd lays down his life for the sheep. And then if you'll notice again in verse 14, I am the good shepherd, and I know my own, and my own know me. Who is the good shepherd? The good shepherd is the person of the Lord Jesus Christ. Now, there are lots of folks in there thinking, they say, well, you know, I don't believe in Jesus, but I believe in God. And yes, indeed, I believe that 23rd Psalm. That's one of my favorite passages. And they'll quote, the Lord is my shepherd, I shall not want. You know what? He's not their shepherd, and they are in want. What they don't realize oftentimes is that they are in want of the most important thing in their life. They don't realize that's what it is. They try to keep filling up their lives with other things and relationships and so forth. And what they really want, what they really desire, is the hunger and thirst that God has placed in the heart of every person for himself. And so when they say, I quote, I believe that 23rd Psalm, my favorite passage, the Lord is my shepherd, they would probably take great, great offense if you said to them, until you receive the great shepherd who is the Lord Jesus Christ as your Savior, you cannot claim the good shepherd in the Old Testament. But my friend, that is the gospel truth. The Lord is my shepherd, I shall not want. Why? Because he's my shepherd. What's he doing? He's carrying out his responsibility. His responsibility is to see to that we have our needs met. And so he says he leads the sheep, as David would certainly lead his sheep to the green pastures, those that are ripe for food. Leads them to green pastures. Notice what he says. And he says he leads them beside quiet waters, still waters. And so when the sheep are being led by their shepherd, and they are being led into green pastures where they can feed, and beside quiet waters, not rushing waters, quiet waters, that's the best they can have it. There's the shepherd in sight for their protection. Here are green pastures, and here are still waters. What was David saying to us? Simply this, that the good shepherd has committed himself to supplying our material and physical needs, and he is also committed himself to supplying our emotional and spiritual needs. Quiet waters, still waters, peace. Not only those physical and material things that we need, but peace for our life. Now, the good shepherd knows exactly where the sheep ought to be feeding. But once in a while, those sheep get their eyes off the shepherd, and what happens? They look at something that looks like greener fields. You know how we get out of God's will? We get out of God's will by taking our eyes off the good shepherd and looking at something that looks like it's greener and fresher and more inviting and better than God has provided at the present moment. And sometimes all of us flounder and wander and think we know better than God does. What does he do? He's always there to forgive us. God's never there with his rod to beat us. He does not condemn us. You know why? Listen, he knows that we in our frailties, in our weaknesses, and in our naturalness, that we are naturally going at times, we're going to flounder and we're going to wander and we're going to think it's greener there than it is here. And what happens? We get out of God's will. Does God get upset? Does he get angry? No, he doesn't. What does he do? He chastens us in order to teach us what? That if you go over there, you're going to get in trouble. You're going to end up in one. That's not what you want. You think that's what you want, but I do know better where the green pastures and the cool waters are. He genuinely loves every single one of his sheep. He is there to do what? To restore that soul, to lift that soul, to cheer them up and to encourage them. And not some platitudes, but when he says he restores our soul, he has the capacity to enable me to step above the circumstance, no matter what it is, and keep going regardless of what's happening around me. He restores our soul. You know what? There's not anybody else in the world who can. The Lord is my shepherd, I shall not want. Makes me to lie down in green pastures, leads me beside quiet, still waters. He says he does what? He restores our soul. The good shepherd restores our soul. Why? Because he cares. Because he loves. But listen, because he's interested in your sleepless nights. He's interested in your worries about your finances. He's interested in listening to your cries about your children. He's interested. He is personally interested in every circumstance. I cannot say that enough, that you are not unimportant in the eyes of God. There's not a single one of us who is unimportant. He cares. The problem is that when a person does not realize what it takes to have a personal relationship with Jesus Christ, they're going to go through life, and here's what's going to happen. They're going to be suffering from worries and frettings and cares and insecurities and difficulties and hardships that they would not have to feel the weight of it if they understood that there's one who walks beside them who said, follow me, you'll not be in want. I'll restore your soul. I'll lead you in green pastures. I'll put you beside those waters of peace. I will transform you even in the midst of the difficulty, the hardship, and the pain. It's the kind of shepherd he is. Loving, tender, caring, meticulous, specific, definite, nothing too big, nothing too small for the good shepherd. Well, listen to what he says. He restores my soul. He guides me in the paths of righteousness. That is, the good shepherd is only going to do what? In restoring us, he's only going to take us and do what? Set us back on the right path and lead us in paths of righteousness. That's right living, right doing. Right conduct, right behavior. Why? Here's the reason. Because he knows what is best for us. I can tell you one thing that's best for everybody. Doesn't make a difference who you are. I know one thing that's best for everybody. Obeying God. That's always the best way. He says he leads us in paths of righteousness for his name's sake. Now, what does he mean by that? Simply this. That you and I who are followers of Jesus Christ, we bear the name of Christian. We bear the name of saint. So when we live a godly life, what happens? God is glorified. We live disobedient, get out of God's will, make a mess of our life, what happens? It is to some degree a slam upon God and what he offers mankind and what he says in his Bible he can do. That is, he can transform our life and sanctify us unto himself and teach us how and enable us to live a holy life. And we get out there living in sin. What he says, leads us in the paths of righteousness for his name's sake. His name is to be honored. The life that we live either honors the name of Jesus or it dishonors him. His purpose, his plan, his will, his goal is to lead us in paths of righteousness. Now, listen to what he says in this next part. He says he is a protecting shepherd. Look at this. Even though I walk through the valley of the shadow of death, I fear no evil, for thou art with me. Thy rod and thy staff, they comfort me. Now, the rod and the staff, for example, the shepherd would count his sheep by putting the rod out and the sheep would go under the rod. That's how they counted them. The rod, the staff, for example, with the crook on it, when they got in trouble, you grab them by the neck and gently pull them back in. Likewise, use rod and the staff to defend the sheep against wild beasts or wild animals. Rod and staff, that rod and staff was a symbol of those sheep. It was a symbol of protection. He says, thy rod and thy staff, they comfort me. Where? As we walk through the valley, look at this, of the shadow of death. Even though I walk, not run, through the valley, not in it, on my way somewhere. What was the shepherd doing? Leading the sheep through the valley from one mountainside to the other, where the best grazing is. Even though I walk through the valley of the shadow of death, I will fear no evil. Now, when we think in terms of the shadow of death, first of all, if you've got a shadow, it means you've got to have light. When he says the shadow of death, you can't have a shadow unless you've got light to shine on something to cast a shadow. He says it's the shadow of death. Even though I walk through the valley of the shadow of death. Okay, first of all, let's just make it as if we're talking about death. Even though we walk through very, very difficult times in our life and a person faces death. He says, I will fear no evil, for thou art with me, thy rod and thy staff, they comfort me. Here's what he's saying. He says, this is the reason you and I don't have to fear evil, no matter what's going on. Thou art with me. The fact that the good shepherd never leaves, what does he say? He says, I'll never leave you nor forsake you. The good shepherd never leaves us nor forsakes us. He's right there with us every moment of every day. And I've been through some of those valleys just like you have. And they were dark. And they were fearful. And I didn't see any light at the end of the tunnel. And you know what? But I knew that beside me walked the living Son of God. And as long as he's there, there is not anything that can touch us other than what he allows to touch us. And whether he allows it or not, it's according to his will. And whatever touches us, he will turn for our good no matter what. Now, the shepherd, so committed to keeping and protecting his sheep. You know where he slept? In the sheepfold, he slept at the door. So that no one, no animal could cross into the sheepfold to get the sheep unless they first crossed him. You know what? Thank Almighty God. Nobody. The devil, no one can get to you and get to me unless the good shepherd allows it for some reason. Now, I want you to notice something else about him. Not only is he a personal shepherd and a providing shepherd and he's a protecting shepherd, I want you to notice something else about him here. That is, he is a preparing shepherd. Listen to what he says now. Here's the part that oftentimes we stumble with. He says, thou dost prepare a table before me in the presence of my enemies. Thou anointest my head with oil. My cup overflows. Surely goodness and loving kindness will follow me all the days of my life, and I will dwell in the house of the Lord forever. Now, I want you to go back, if you will, just for a moment and look at that word. When he says, thy rod and thy staff comfort me. The word comfort is two Latin words, which means strength through companionship. What is it that comforts me? Relationship, intimacy with him in those difficult times. Now, he is a preparing shepherd. What does he prepare? Now, watch this. What in the world does he mean by this? He says, thou dost prepare a table before me in the presence of mine enemies. Well, when he talks about preparing a table, he's talking about preparing our needs. He never comes up short. God is never late. There are no surprises with him, so what? No matter what we are doing and where we are in life, he has already prepared every single thing we need. Now, he says, in the presence of our enemies. Well, we think, well, listen, now, who are my enemies? No. You see, in those days when he was talking about this, he was talking about natural enemies. I mean, he had lots of them, not just wild beasts around his sheep. But you recall that David also had many enemies in his lifetime, King Saul being probably one of the most vicious ones of all. He said, you set a table for me right in the presence of my enemies. Now, how would we apply that today? Well, more than likely, we don't have a lot of enemies. Maybe most of you don't anyway. So what are my enemies? What are your enemies? Poor self-esteem, feelings of rejection, feelings of loneliness, feelings of despair, feelings of discouragement. And we could just go on down the list. Feelings of insecurity. Feelings of being unloved, feelings of being shut out, feelings of being isolated, fear of the future. There are many, many enemies that you and I have to deal with. And so he says, he's prepared a table for us. That is, he says, I am prepared to meet every single need you have right in the midst of all of these things that you see trouble you and try you. And they're like enemies to your peace and enemies to your rest and enemies to your soul. He says, I'm there. Thou preparest the table before me in the presence of mine enemies. Now look at this next phrase. He says, thou anointest my head with oil. Well, what in the world does that have to do with a good shepherd? Here's what he's saying. For example, in those days when people came to see you, you would have their feet washed by a slave and refreshing their feet because they walked through dry, dusty roads. And then they'd pour a little oil on your head. And all that was a refreshing kind of thing. And so he says, thou anointest my head with oil. What does he mean? Here's what he's saying. He says, I'm preparing a table before you. I have everything you need right in the midst of all of these things that are enemies to your peace and the quietness of your soul. He says, I want to invite you to them. And I want to invite you to the table. Thou anointest my head with oil. You're inviting me to come to the table, cleansing me and refreshing me. Thou anointest my head with oil. That's his way of saying that the good shepherd always invites us. We're always welcome in his presence. He's always providing for us. I shall not want. Always there to prepare for us. Always prepared beforehand. Listen, willing to refresh us. Thou anointest my head with oil. Then he says, my cup runs over. What is he saying? What's he prepared for us? Whatever his preparation is, it's in abundance. He's a God who talks about the abundant life. He is a God who talks about plenty, about taking great pleasure in prospering his children. So when he says, my cup's running over, what is he saying? He said, God is providing so abundantly for us. In the midst of all of my needs, no matter what they are, he's providing, and he's providing abundantly. My cup runs over. And then here's what he says, surely, that is for absolute certainty. He says, God's goodness, which he has says he has stored up for those who love him, and his mercy, his loving kindness will do what? He says, follow me. That word really means pursue me. That is, God wants to be merciful to us. God wants to be good to us. He desires to be good to us. He wants the best for us. We're his sheep. Listen, I'll tell you how badly he wants it. He died for us. He says, I'm the good shepherd who lays down his life for the sheep. Surely goodness and mercy will follow me all the days of my life. And if you'll think about it, you cannot think of anything that mercy and goodness does not involve. Every good thing that God could possibly do in your life and mine falls in the category of goodness and mercy. Follow you all the days of your life, and he says, and I will dwell in the house of the Lord forever. What does he say in John chapter 14? This is what the good shepherd said. Let not your heart be troubled. You believe in God, believe also in me. In my Father's house are many mansions, many dwelling places. If it were not so, I would have told you. I go to prepare a place for you. And if I go and prepare a place for you, I will come again and receive you to myself, that where I am, there you may be also. You know what happens? Good shepherd, when he was resurrected from the grave and ascended to the Father, preparation for what? The place you and I are going to spend eternity. The good shepherd following us all the days of our life is goodness and mercy. And then when he chooses to take us home, he says what? He who has always prepared everything in on time down here is already preparing a place where you and I are going to spend eternity. Now let me ask you a question. If you've never trusted Jesus Christ as your Savior, well, what assurance do you have? You don't have the good shepherd. You can't say, I shall not want. You can't say, I'm always led in green pastures and still waters. Does that mean he never leads us into difficulties? No, because you see, going through the valleys, the dark valleys or the shadow of death, those things that appear to be dangerous to us, he's the one who's leading us through the valley. That sometimes you make your own valley, you get out of God's will. But what assurance do you have without Jesus? The truth is, if I want God's best in my life, I begin by accepting his Son, Jesus Christ, as my personal Savior, who becomes my personal shepherd, who will provide for me, who will protect me in every circumstance of life, who will prepare everything I need, and who will see to it to the last breath in my life that what he promised, he will provide.
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9: 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The fourth chapter of Philippians teaches Christians to be anxious for nothing. Learn how God offers to protect you from fear in a moment with Charles Stanley.
12: People say, well, do you pray about everything?
13: Yes.
12: Well, why do you pray about everything? In everything, with prayer and supplication, crying out to God, let your requests be made known to God. I don't have to beg and plead. Let them be known to him. And when he says the peace of God, when he says, well, God, that means he just surrounds us with this wall of protection. Therefore, that being true, I have absolute peace. Now, if he lets something in that I don't like, or let something in that's painful, I just know in my heart, as a purpose, he says what? That is, he causes all things to work together for good. So even when he allows something to come through and to touch my life that I don't particularly like, that may cause me a bit of anxiety for the moment, or stress, or whatever it might be, I just know to do what? Bring it to him, and he says he will guard our minds and hearts. That doesn't mean that he takes away all problems and all suffering. But in the midst of that now, let's say that I'm in the midst of this circumstance, it's very difficult. What? He's still guarding my heart because I know that he's in control. He's going to turn it for my good no matter what. So that's the way we can live without anxiety.
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21: Foundations of Freedom, a look at America's founding principles and the leaders who shaped our nation.
22: Ronald Reagan understood that preserving liberty required more than defending it. It had to be taught. In his 1989 farewell address, Reagan warned America about the danger of losing its national memory. If we forget what we did, we won't know who we are. Reagan understood that a free nation cannot preserve principles its people no longer understand. Every generation must learn why America's freedoms matter, understand the sacrifices that secured them, and accept the responsibilities that come with self-government. Liberty cannot be simply inherited. It must be intentionally passed from one generation to the next. Because when we fail to teach the meaning of freedom, we eventually lose the will to preserve it. So, are we preparing the next generation merely to inherit liberty, or teaching them why it is worth preserving?
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2: 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I'm Dave Straub to remind you that in just 30 minutes we'll be playing the Seculo Show. It's Jay Seculo and the American Center for Law and Justice, getting legal answers from the Constitution. 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
0: With SRN News, I'm Bob Agnew in Washington. Wholesale inflation picked up last month after cooling earlier this summer as higher oil and gas prices stemming from the Iran war are keeping costs elevated. The Labor Department's Producer Price Index, which captures inflation before it ever gets to consumers, rose by 5.4% in August from a year ago. That was up 4.7% in July, according to the latest government information out this morning. Republicans at their midterm convention in Dallas know that history is not on their side this election season, but they're counting on President Trump to help rally voter enthusiasm. Their House and Senate majorities are at stake this fall, and the president is headlining today's second night of the RNC midterm convention. President Trump says he plans to give every American adult $5,000 if Republicans retain control of the House and Senate in the midterms. The promise made the GOP's midterm convention in Dallas could cost over $1 trillion. This is SRN News.
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27: And if anybody points a finger at me, I look to the cross. They can point all they want, but I'm trusting in the blood. Has somebody criticized you? Has somebody come against you? If they haven't, cheer up. They will. Point to the cross. There's a million things wrong with us. 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
29: 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Our friend Charlie Kirk. 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
28: 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Now, this is a series about who Jesus really is, not the Jesus of popular opinion, but the Jesus of the Bible, God himself who stepped into our world. And this same Jesus made us a promise that he's coming back for us, and he could come at any moment. You see, the rapture isn't something to fear. It's our greatest hope, as a matter of fact. It means Jesus could return today without warning to gather his people to himself. Now, when he does, every believer who's ever died will rise, and we'll meet the Lord in the air. So today, Pastor Jack teaches that the rapture is our blessed hope, and it was promised by Jesus himself. He told us he's gone to prepare a place for us, and that he'll come again to bring us home. Now, in his message called The Rapture of the Church, here's pastor and Bible teacher Jack Hibbs.
27: Let's bow our hearts and pray before the message. Father, we ask you in Jesus' name that you might go before us, and Father, that you might right now touch our hearts and open up this truth of the gospel that appropriately in these last days, churches aren't talking about. Because I don't know if they have the brains or the guts or I don't know what it is to talk about it. But there's a dearth in the land about the greatest hope outside of the resurrection of Jesus Christ. And that is Jesus is coming and he could come today. Your Bible makes it undeniably clear. And in the brief moments that we have together, there's no way that we can do it justice. But Father, by your mercy and by your grace, we ask you to help us to present a doctrine that your ancient prophet Isaiah spoke of in mystery, that was revealed to us by your son Jesus and confirmed by the apostles. So, Father, we pray that this morning you might touch our hearts, that we might see more clearly the hope that awaits us moment by moment until you come again. And it's in Jesus' name we pray. And all God's people said, amen. 1 Thessalonians chapter 4, beginning at verse 13. You know it well, but we'll read it together as we come to the life and times of Jesus Christ, a series that we're doing, and this is part 13. Part 13 of a 16-part series. So obviously we near the end. 1 Thessalonians chapter 4, verse 13, Paul says, I do not want you to be ignorant, brethren, concerning those who have fallen asleep, or let me change it and make it more accurate for you, those who have died believing in Jesus Christ, as you sorrow like those who have no hope. For if we believe that Jesus Christ died and rose again, even so God will bring with him those who sleep or who have died in Jesus. For this we say to you by the word of the Lord, that we who are alive and remain until the coming of the Lord will by no means precede those who are asleep. For the Lord himself, now listen, everybody, the Lord himself, verse 14 says, God will come. This verse says, verse 16, for the Lord himself will descend from heaven with a voice or with the shout of the archangel, For the Lord will himself descend from heaven with a shout, with the voice of the archangel, with the voice of the trumpet of God. The dead in Christ will rise first. Then we who are alive and remain shall be caught up together to meet them in the clouds, to meet the Lord in the air, and thus shall we always be with the Lord. Therefore, comfort one another with these words. Ever since the time of Christ and the giving of the Gospels, the hope of the rapture of the church has been preeminent in the doctrine, in the teaching of God's apostles and God's disciples, beginning first in the New Testament with Jesus himself. Unfortunately, as we look to this book of Thessalonians, Paul was confronted with a problem, to respond actually to a problem. First of all, in 4 weeks' time, Paul was only there for 4 weeks in Thessalonica. By the way, you can visit that city today. It's one of the oldest cities on the face of the earth. Paul visited there and he planted a church, and in 4 weeks he taught them two major doctrines. The first one is predestination. Most Christians don't even know what the word means. In 4 weeks, he taught them the doctrine of predestination, and the second doctrine was the imminency of Christ's return. Now, jot this down in your notes. You're all taking notes, aren't you? In your note-taking, remember this. 1 Thessalonians equals the rapture of the church. 2 Thessalonians equals the second coming. Why? Because when Paul wrote to them the letter of 1 Thessalonians, he was speaking to them, reminding them of what he had taught them. He taught them that the Lord knew in advance, he knows in his foreknowledge, those that are his. And also that he would be coming back in a time that would be unannounced. It could be at any moment. There would be no warning. There would be no event that would have to precede the rapture of the church. We use the word rapture. You notice here it's not found in your Bible, is it? Unless you have a Latin Bible. Maybe you have a Latin Bible and you see the word rapture there. If you have a Greek Bible, you have the word harpazo. Harpazo. If you have an English Bible, like most of us, you have two words put together. You have the word caught up. It means to be violently removed from a dangerous situation. You're violently snagged or pulled away from danger. The rapture of the church. Whatever it is, it means that the church is to be pulled away from a violent affair. The church is to be removed from a destructive thing. This is the pure meaning of the words. Then you might say, well, why is there so many debates about it? Quite frankly, I don't want to hurt anybody's feelings, but you belong in one of three camps, and you may not even know this. By virtue of what denomination you were brought up in, you are either amillennial in your Bible understanding. Again, many people don't know what that even means. Or you're either postmillennial, or you are premillennial. By the way, out of the three views And it is only three views of the scriptures from Genesis to Revelation that you can possess. Out of the three, there is only one view that holds to the literal interpretation of scripture. Most people that attend a church called Calvary Chapel or Calvary Chapels, Vineyard Christian Fellowships believe the same. Many independent churches believe the same, that they are premillennial in their theology, meaning they believe in the literal interpretation of God's word unless it states otherwise. The Bible will always announce when something is symbolic or representative or pictorial or somehow an illustration. It's very, very important. The view that you hold forms the rest of your theology. Example, some of you may be prone to thinking you can lose your salvation. I want you to know that you are not a premillennialist. You are either an ah or a postmillennialist. Interesting view. Catholicism holds to an amillennial view. Various denominations do. And it's incumbent upon you to know the difference. Know your Bible and why. I said your Bible. It's not so important that you know a denomination, the traditions of men. What does your Bible say? Get a concordance out. Get a lexicon. Start understanding the Word of God for yourself and see why the rapture of the church is taught and the Old Testament held it as a mystery and the New Testament reveals it as a great hope to the Christian. And forgive me if I get too excited because, first of all, I've been up since about 2:30, I've had 9 cups of coffee, and on top of it, this is my favorite topic. Why? Because I need it to happen today. I want Jesus to come today. Am I perfect? If you knew me, you know the answer to that. Perfect has nothing to do with it. Being in Christ has everything to do with it. Is your name written down in heaven, friend? Can you stand up and can you say, Jesus has written my name in his Lamb's Book of Life. I have erred, I have sinned, I have blown it, I have blundered it. I don't deserve heaven, but you know what? I am under the blood of Christ. I'm trusting in what Jesus did for me on the cross 2,000 years ago. And if anybody points a finger at me, I look to the cross. They can point all they want, but I'm trusting in the blood. Has somebody criticized you? Has somebody come against you? If they haven't, cheer up. They will. Point to the cross. There's a million things wrong with us. Point to the cross. Paul the Apostle said, it's the power of the preaching of the cross that is the power of the gospel. It's that power that saves us. The cross is what liberates us and sets us free. And the one who hung on that cross gave us the promise regarding the rapture of the church. And if you're a note taker, and if you're a student, or if you're going to go back to your Bible class tomorrow at school, drive your professor crazy with this one. There is no verse found in Matthew's gospel concerning the rapture of the church. Not one. There is no verse found in Mark's gospel concerning the rapture of the church. Not one. There is not one verse found in Luke's gospel concerning the rapture of the church. Not a one. There's only one book that introduces us to the rapture of the church, and it's by Jesus Christ himself. When I say one book, it is the first book that mentions it in the Gospels, and it's the Gospel of John. And it's from Jesus himself. In John chapter 14, Jesus said in verses 1 through 4, he says, "Let not your heart be troubled. You believe in God, believe also in me, for in my Father's house are many mansions, and if it were not so, I would have told you. I go now to prepare a place for you, that where I am, there you may be also." He says, listen, if I go and prepare a place for you, I will come again and receive you unto myself, that where I am, there you may be also. He says, for the way you know. And do you know the way? In our note-taking this morning, consider this. 3 points. Number one, the rapture is our hope as a Christian. There is no hope for the second coming. Read your Bible carefully. The second coming of Christ is dreadful. The Bible says that the tribes and the occupants of the world will mourn at the great and terrible day of the second coming of Christ. The second coming of Christ is altogether different than the rapture. They're at least 7 years apart. But note this. In John 14, verses 1 through 4, it is prophesied and promised by Jesus himself. Can you jot that down? The rapture is our hope. And it's promised by Jesus first. John chapter 14. Listen, it is so sure in the original language. I'm going to say something radical. That if you don't believe that Jesus could come back in the, which is called the doctrine of imminency, meaning without warning, any moment, then you can take a razor blade or scissors and cut out John chapter 14, verses 1 through 4 right now. Because if you have a mid or post-tribulation rapture view, you've got a serious problem. Jesus Christ here says, I am going away. And I'm going to my Father's place. And there's many mansions there. I go to prepare. I will come again. And I'm going to pick you up. And I'm going to take you to the place that where I am, you may be also. I don't know how much more plain it can be. If you've got Christ coming out of heaven with a partial rapture or a resurrection of the dead as he descends, and you catch up or you meet him in his descent, and then the kingdom is established, you don't have John chapter 14, verses 1 through 4 ever happening. Do you read me? It's a problem. You can spiritualize it all you want and be a post-millennialist or an amillennialist, but you cannot biblically be a mid or post-tribulationist. Can't do it. Can't do it.
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27: The Bible says in Titus chapter 2, verse 13, Paul says, while we wait for the blessed hope and the glorious appearing of our great God and Savior, Jesus Christ. Did you know that's good news? Did you know that's a hope? Did you know concerning the second coming that there are hundreds of prophecies that have to be fulfilled before Christ can ever come back to the earth? But did you know that regarding the rapture, there's not one prophecy that's needed before he could come? Did you know that? Somebody help me. Did you know that? I need some amen so I can stay awake. It's amazing. And yet, you can turn on a Bible program, and the announcer will say, in a moment, our pastor, teacher, whatsoever, what's his face, is going to be teaching on the rapture of the church. And you go, oh boy, I need some encouragement. And then the guy comes on and says, let's turn in our Bibles. We're going to learn about the second coming. Those are two completely different events. And if you haven't studied it and found out the difference, you ought to, because you don't have a blessed hope yet. There's no blessed hope about the second coming. It's a dreadful day, as I said. The Bible says all those who dwell on the earth will weep and mourn when they see the wrath of the Lamb, and his robe will be splattered with blood. Not concerning the rapture. That's altogether different. Altogether different indeed. Very quickly, the Bible warns us, do not be ignorant concerning Satan's devices, Satan's plans. So guess what? Guess what we're ignorant of as a church? Flip Wilson even tried to tell us. The devil made us do it. Boy, you're a young audience. You don't remember that one, do you? The Bible says don't be ignorant about spiritual gifts. What's the church ignorant about? Spiritual gifts. I don't believe in them. Oh, I believe in all of them and more. We got one side and we got the other side. People rolling around swinging from the chandeliers. People over here, they're afraid to move or walk because, you know, they don't know what's going to happen. The truth is in the middle, where it's usually found. Don't be ignorant about spiritual gifts. Don't be ignorant about Satan's devices. And Paul said in 1 Thessalonians chapter 4, verse 13, don't be ignorant about the rapture of the church and the hope that it brings. I don't know what church you attend. Maybe it's this one. Does it preach and teach the rapture of the church? Could it be that today you're driving down the street and the rapture happens? According to the Bible, it can. Could it be that before your mortgage payment comes near the end of the month that the rapture happens? Oh, yeah, Lord, come on, Jesus. That'll get you. It's a promise. It's real. I find it amazing.

0: will be removed by the force to be taken out of the dimension that will allow evolution to take its final step. You're laughing. This is exactly what they're saying. Read the book. For evolution to take its final step, which is man's awakening to the fact that he is a god, Satan's doctrine will visit the earth again as it was in the Garden of Eden. What did he tell Eve? Hey, sweetie, you can become a god. Isn't it wild? The New Age movement, they believe that we're going to get snagged out of here by some flying saucer space thing. But most Christians go, huh? It's not a saucer. It's the voice of the archangels. The trumpet of God's going to call us up. But let's continue on. It's promised by Jesus. The rapture is our hope. Promised by Jesus. Secondly, it was a historical fact concerning Christianity. It was historical. A true historical fact. How do we know? Verse 14 of Thessalonians. For if we believe, you ought to mark that, do you? Do you believe that Jesus died and rose again from the dead? Then you're welcome to stay here. If you don't, you're welcome. No, if you don't, you better not move. If you already believe it, stay put. But if you don't believe it, don't you dare move. Ushers, anybody move now, seize them. We have good news for you. If you believe that Jesus Christ rose again, even so God will bring with him. Where are they? They're with him. Who are they? Those who died in Jesus. You know anybody who died in Jesus? I tell you, I saw the saddest thing a while back. I was doing a funeral in Hollywood. Yeah, it is true. People die in Hollywood. I think they live on forever, huh? The funeral. And as I was leaving, there's a lady sitting next to a tombstone. She had her lawn chair. She had a nice chest. And she had Pepsi and stuff out there. She had flowers. That's the saddest thing I've ever seen. She was elderly. Maybe it was her husband who had died. What in the world is she doing there? She's trying to be as close to him as possible. But honey, he's not there. His body may be there, but that part that sang to her or whispered in her ear or kissed her or sang her a song or had ideas or whatever it was, the part that made the body move is long gone. According to the Bible, that man is either in heaven or hell, and there's nothing to do with that human body, that corpse there in the grave. He's gone. The Bible says to be absent from the body is to be present with the Lord if you're a Christian, but to be absent from the body without being a Christian, the Bible says is to be in hell. It's a historical fact that Christianity believed in the rapture of the church. In fact, so much so, Paul hung onto it as a hope. In 2 Timothy chapter 4, verse 8, you can jot it down. Paul says, and remember, he's in a prison. His head's about ready to get cut off from his shoulders. Rome's going to kill him. And I love his little spunkiness. He didn't say, finally, there's laid up for me a wristwatch and jewelry for my arms and ankles. No, he says there's a crown for my head. Excuse me, Paul, you didn't get what we told you a moment ago. We're going to cut your head off. Paul says, yeah, I'll tell you something. There's a crown of righteousness that's going to be put on my head. Jesus says, don't fear those who can take your body. Fear God who can take your body and your soul. Paul says, you can cut my head off. God's going to put it back on, and all he's going to crown it. I like that.
1: 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Thanks for being with us today. You know, this message is part of Pastor Jack's series called The Life and Times of Jesus Christ. It's a series about the real Jesus of the Bible, God in the flesh, and why knowing him more deeply really changes everything. 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

0: unforgettable days with myself, Dr. Frank Turek, and special worship with Gia Lucid. 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And please, if you're ever in the Southern California area, come see us at Calvary Chapel Chino Hills. We'd love to see you there in person. It has been so good to be with you today, and I pray you find yourself in the grace and mercy of our Lord Jesus Christ. 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
4: With SRN News, I'm Bob Agnew in Washington. Wholesale inflation picked up last month after cooling earlier this summer, as higher oil and gas prices stemming from the Iran war are keeping costs elevated. The Labor Department's Producer Price Index, which captures inflation before it ever gets to consumers, rose by 5.4% in August from a year ago. That was up 4.7% in July, according to the latest government information out this morning. Republicans at their midterm convention in Dallas know that history is not on their side this election season, but they're counting on President Trump to help rally voter enthusiasm. Their House and Senate majorities are at stake this fall, and the president is headlining today's second night of the RNC midterm convention. President Trump says he plans to give every American adult $5,000 if Republicans retain control of the House and Senate in the midterms. The promise made the GOP's midterm convention in Dallas could cost over $1 trillion. This is SRN New.
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1: Welcome to Seculo. Hey, we're going to be taking calls in the first half hour, so I do want you to call me right now, 1-800-684-3110, 1-800-684-3110, because we got a packed back half with guests. We got Rick Grinnell and Mike Pompeo, so we're going to only have time to take calls in this half hour, so go ahead and give us a call at 1-800-684-3110. That being said, we are talking about the GOP midterm convention. Kicked off last night, goes through tonight as well. Last night, President Trump spoke, and we also saw a surprise guest. A surprise guest from the other side of the aisle, but at this point, someone who was sort of maybe even hated by his own party on the other side of the aisle, and someone that I believe a lot of you have now come to respect. That's right, Senator John Fetterman showed up via video, but a really impressive video to introduce one of his friends. I thought it was a powerful moment, essentially endorsing a Republican candidate in his home state of Pennsylvania. He also said nice things about President Trump. So now we are seeing, you know, his move, but we're also seeing some sort of common sense coming out of these states that have largely been purple. And when they have been blue, they haven't always been blue for the reasons why a New York or California may be blue. They've been more blue in terms of, you know, union work and those kind of things. Things that have become more, if you will, MAGA. You've seen a lot of that embrace. And look, we even saw President Trump make that sort of promise and pledge to, if the Republicans win the midterms, that everyone's going to get a $5,000 check. You know, that's not a very traditional conservative Republican kind of thing. That is very much out of this new playbook. So we should hear from John Fetterman, and then I'm going to open the lines up, 1-800-684-3110. So here is Senator Fetterman last night at the, remember, the GOP, the Republican midterm convention.
3: Yes, I'm Senator John Fetterman, Pennsylvania. Yes, I'm a Democrat. Why am I here talking to you today? Because, well, I'm a common sense Democrat. I'm always going to stand with America. I'm always going to reject the extremes and socialism and that anti-American way of life.
1: Just a small clip of what he then went on to say, which was, again, to put his kind of support behind his fellow Pennsylvanian.
4: Well, and what we have here is a very interesting move, because it that takes a lot of political capital to, one, get him to do this.
1: Yes. So, and it's not going to win him a lot of friends.
4: Now, there is a little bit of wiggle room for him. Now, he is saying nice things about President Trump and Senator McCormick. Senator McCormick won't be up for re-election until years down the road. He was just elected. Gosh. So therefore, he's able to say nice things about a Republican that's his colleague and not have to say, I'm endorsing him
1: to vote for him
4: this November. Now,
1: we're saying, I'm endorsing him as a human being.
4: At the same time, the entire point of this midterm convention is to drive people to vote in the midterms for Republicans. And you have a Democrat that is still with the party, has not left his party, that has rejected the far left wing of his party, but doing an introductory video for Senator McCormick, who is going to speak after this video. It shows a lot about, one, John Fetterman does seem to want more bipartisanship, more ways for the Senate to actually work. But this is not just something he can write off as, I just did a favor for my friend. It is at the event that is meant to win elections in November.
1: Does it bring you some hope? What do you think as we head into these midterms? 1-800-684-3110. Again, 1-800-684-3110. When you see people crossing the aisle and saying, I'm against socialism, I am for some common sense rules and laws, and I think these people are the right people for that job. What do you think? Give me a call and let me know. Again, at 1-800-684-3110. Again, we're going to have a very packed second half of the show. with guests. So if you want to call in, this is the time to do it. Of course, also September 10th, it's been 1 year since the tragic assassination. Charlie Kirk, we'll talk about that a little bit more as well, as we also head into the 25th anniversary of September 11th tomorrow.
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1: Welcome back to Secula. Once again, we are going to take your phone calls at 1-800-684-3110. We did want to take a second, as we did at the end of the last segment, to say, of course, this is the 1 year, marking 1 year since the assassination of Charlie Kirk. So we know that a lot of people are keeping their eyes on a lot of the coverage going from there, as well as tomorrow, September 11th, 2026, marking 25 years since the September 11th attacks on New York City and the Pentagon, of course, Pennsylvania, and how that really reshaped and changed our world. We're going to discuss that, I'm sure, at length tomorrow, and we're going to keep things rolling today. But one of the more interesting things last night, of course, was the GOP midterms. Some of you met midterm convention. First time this has been held. Again, it's kind of a get-out-the-vote moment here, and it is counter-programming. The NFL, which premiered last night, and well, I don't know, maybe some people that went out last night to have one last O'Charlie's roll.
8: Yeah.
1: O'Charlie's closed up. One of our friends this morning said 9 o'clock last night.
8: They went?
1: Last service.
8: Wow.
1: Served the last cup of.
8: The rolls were good.
1: Rolls were good. Cup of potato soup last time. It's a different world we live in now.
8: It's a different world, especially because, one, we've never seen a midterm convention before.
1: Oh, you're wrong. I was thinking. Yeah. I was still Charlie's.
8: But what you see is that they made it kind of look like a presidential nominating convention. They had the different states' banners on the floor of the convention hall. They had speakers that came out. But this, I think it, one, shows the testament of where this was President Trump's idea. He wanted this made-for-TV event. And they were able to pull off some surprises, like this video from John Fetterman. They got attention to it. People went and watched this, and I think we should play the second half. And the first half, we showed where he was introducing himself, saying he's a Democrat, but he's a common sense Democrat. Then here's the what he went on to say about Senator McCormick as well as the president. Let's go ahead and roll this for people, and then talk about it afterwards.
9: Dave McCormick is the kind of senator that gets the job done, and he's going to fight for Pennsylvania. I'm proud to count him as my friend. Right back over my shoulder, that's the iconic U.S. Steel Mill. And that's exactly the kind of thing that we'll work together and we'll work with President Trump to fight and defend the steel way of life right here in the Steel Valley. I have have this opportunity to introduce this great American, a great senator. And yes, he's in a different party, but I'm proud to count him as my great friend. So for everybody in Dallas, I'm here to introduce Dave McCormick.
4: And then Dave McCormick, the senator from Pennsylvania, who serves alongside John Fetterman, came out and spoke. But this entire video, and once again, it's a total, a little bit over a minute. But it shows the, as we said, the endorsement of Dave McCormick as a U.S. senator, saying that he gets the job done and he's fighting for Pennsylvania. That is so foreign to the entirety of the political rhetoric that we see these days. And I think it, why it was such a incredible moment just as a political observer to see this happen is that people that are fed up with a lot of the fighting, a lot of the back and forth, the rhetoric that they were trying to get to see this. This is the moment they're, these people are going to see. A lot of people that didn't tune in to watch the speeches, maybe they were watching the NFL. Maybe they were at O'Charley's, as you said. It's a Wednesday night in September when people weren't accustomed to watching an event like this.
1: I will be completely honest and transparent. Until yesterday, before we started prepping this show, I didn't know this event was happening.
4: Yeah.
1: I had been out of town for a week. I didn't really pay attention to what was going on in the news. I didn't know there was a midterm convention. I didn't certainly did not know that you would have the heavy hitters showing up and that you'd have President Trump making an appearance last night. And, of course, what's making headlines, remember, is more of the kind of Trumpish moments, not necessarily the substance that came out of this. So I think this was a brilliant move. Whoever was able to accomplish pulling off a Senator Fetterman. I mean, look, we've seen it before. I feel like you've had especially Southern Democrats that would show up and Republican conventions in previous years, but that was even before the current stature, the current state of our country, where crossing those lines can be very detrimental to your political future.
4: Well, and once again, this wasn't, say, an event surrounding like a passage of legislation that was bipartisan that Senator Fetterman was a part of, right? Like, you could imagine that. But even this, just the fact that he's there and saying positive things about President Trump and a Republican senator, it, like I said, it's kind of mind-blowing that it seems so foreign to our discourse these days. But I think that's exactly why it was such a powerful moment and why many people, as we said, that didn't watch the midterm convention are going to end up seeing that clip. And that's going to make them maybe think, maybe they aren't as evil as we thought. Maybe Republicans aren't all the rhetoric that we see. And that's what's important for a midterm voter. I feel like that is why that moment, I'm very curious if there's another surprise tonight, because they were able to do something that no one would have had on their bingo card.
1: What is on the docket tonight?
4: I'll pull up the litany.
1: We already had President Trump and
4: more
1: advance,
4: speeches,
1: right?
4: And I believe either President Trump speaks again or the vice president speaks or some other combo, but it is President Trump made this event. Like, this wasn't an event that was has ever happened before. There's no real reason other than just to rally the base. The people that win their nominating process in their primaries, they don't have to have delegates then go as you do. The reason for presidential conventions is because delegates go and officially nominate the party, the presidential candidate for their party. So it's not a necessary event. But it is an intriguing one.
1: Of names that you would know, I would say that appearing tonight, there's a lot obviously appearing, but you have Senator Ted Cruz, you have Mike Johnson, you have a tribute to Charlie Kirk that will be happening, Mike Rogers, Governor Abbott, you have quite a few more, and then it is headlined, you have RFK Jr., Caroline Leavitt, Donald Trump Jr., Vice President Vance, and once again, President Trump as well. So they will be wrapping that up tonight, the two of them, but you have this sort of other heavy hitters list coming in before. So it should be pretty interesting to watch. Of course, all of that could change. We know that has happened over the time. There'll also be, freed American hostages speaking. There'll be a lot of other people that'll be, surrounding this whole event.
4: Well, and I think even that, you know, things can change. I think that the original lineup was J.D. Vance was speaking one night and President Trump was speaking the other. And they even last minute kind of shifted around the lineup there to, I think, have the most impact. President Trump speaking both nights is actually very interesting. It shows how much he is paying attention to these midterms and how obviously his agenda it really kind of hangs on which way the midterm goes. Yeah. And I think that that shows of coming up with novel things, new ideas, is what actually got President Trump elected the first time and reelected. Is that, remember, Republicans were like, let's not even use TikTok because of the security threats. We get that. But President Trump's campaign also realized, you know where voters are? On TikTok. He has not been afraid to go and do things that are different than the traditional way of doing politics in the Republican Party. I think it's, in some ways, could have even been seen as a risk of having someone like John Fetterman send that video. Obviously, people have warmed to him because he is, speaks common sense on the conservative side. But at the same time, that's still putting someone up that was a big boogeyman in the political sphere when he was running for election. So he's not up for reelection until 2028, but I think if he doesn't leave the party, I think that they will be primarying him almost without a doubt.
1: Trying.
4: If it wasn't already certain, it is certain now.
1: And of course, tonight they'll also be doing a tribute to the 25th anniversary of September 11th. So I think there'll be a lot of that building up. The CEO of Tunnel to Towers is appearing. But you also have, you know, the founder of Silk Road, who remember was pardoned, will be making an appearance. That's kind of a wild one.
4: That is wild. That is not, and I think that is playing to the libertarian,
1: the younger side, yeah,
4: angle of the Republican Party or the MAGA movement. That
1: that may be the one that gets me to tune in to be like, what's he gonna say?
4: Right. That's a very fascinating move. And once again, I think some of the libertarian support, especially because of the Iranian conflict, has eroded from the MAGA base. That was a big coalition that actually between the RFK Jr. side, that was more the health side libertarian, as well as the no new war side. He courted them in the 2024 election and actually got a lot of support that kind of eroded because of the Iran conflict. And a lot of libertarians, I wouldn't say as a whole, but a lot of people that are anti-Israel, and a lot of times that becomes anti-Semitism. This is an interesting play to try and get them re-engaged for the midterms.
1: Right, let's take a look at that coming up. Hey, I want to hear from you. We do have some phone lines open. Really one of the last chances to be on the air today. So if you have a comment on any of these, whether that is that Republican convention that's happening in Texas currently, whether you want to talk about even the 1 year, like you said, the one marking 1 year since the assassination of Charlie Kirk. I'll take some calls coming up in the next segment. And then we're going to move on to our second half hour. We got Rick Grinnell joining us and Mike Pompeo. So don't go anywhere. We'll be right back.
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12: Foundations of Freedom, a look at America's founding principles and the leaders who shaped our nation.
13: Ronald Reagan understood that preserving liberty required more than defending it. It had to be taught. In his 1989 farewell address, Reagan warned America about the danger of losing its national memory. If we forget what we did, we won't know who we are. Reagan understood that a free nation cannot preserve principles its people no longer understand. Every generation must learn why America's freedoms matter, understand the sacrifices that secured them, and accept the responsibilities that come with self-government. Liberty cannot be simply inherited. It must be intentionally passed from one generation to the next. Because when we fail to teach the meaning of freedom, we eventually lose the will to preserve it. So, are we preparing the next generation merely to inherit liberty, or teaching them why it is worth preserving?
1: Secular, you know, it's a very interesting time in society. We're dealing with a midterm election that is only a few weeks away, and it's a midterm election that really does have big consequences. Not that they don't always, but I feel like the eyes aren't on them as much as they have been this time, because we know, I think knowing that you have 2 years left of a President Trump administration. And that's it. So what's going to happen in the final 2 years, knowing President Trump is not up for re-election? And there'll be a new president, like it or not, there'll be a new president in 2 years. So what can President Trump get done in those last 2 years? And this is going to be a real moment here if it turns more blue in this country, or you even have a one-sided situation where you could have a potential of 2 years of a lame duck presidency, if you will, in terms of getting anything done. So the eyes are much more on this midterm than they have before, including this GOP midterm convention, which has never happened before. And you even had President Trump going out there and making big claims like, hey, if the Republicans win, that means we'll have, you know, more economic freedom, and I'll be able to give you all $5,000 checks. An interesting play from President Trump. One that, again, doesn't necessarily speak to traditional conservatism, doesn't necessarily speak to that, but does speak to working class America, as he has done for many times over the last decade.
8: Right. And I think we also have to look at the makeup of the Senate as well, because right now, as it stands, the Republicans still have a good chance of maintaining that. So that would also show that even it's divided within both houses of Congress, that you're looking at a deadlock there. Things may not even make it to the president's desk, right, especially when you look at the types of members of the House that we know what their day one agenda is going to be if they take back over. It's going to be impeaching President Trump for a third time. We've already discussed this. They've already kind of telegraphed that. And if Hakeem Jeffries wants to keep his job as the leader of the Democrats in the House, he's going to have to basically go along with what a lot of these insurgent candidates want. They will be able to kind of hold his feet to the fire in a sense and say, these are the agenda items we want, not what would be something that's even able to be passed out of the Senate to get to the president's desk. But I want to play this too, because this goes back to the surprise by John Fetterman. This is how MS Now decided to talk about it. You have Jen Psaki on her show talking about this moment where John Fetterman, by video, introduced Republican Senator Dave McCormick. And she's talking to Mitch Landrieu, who was the mayor of New Orleans, was a rising star in Democrat politics during the Obama years. He was seen as someone who was considering making that leap and run for president. He definitely put feelers out. He definitely wrote the book that you see potential candidates write. And that all kind of fell apart. So I guess now he's just a commentator on MS Now. But he was seen as kind of a more moderate type of Democrat. He was a mayor in New Orleans, but did a lot of outreach with the state leadership as well. Here's how he framed the John Fetterman introduction by two.
14: I mean, his biggest risk right now is he's going to be primaried. Like Chris DeLuzio, who knows what he'll do? Others may primary him. I don't understand why he's doing that. But to me, it feels like Democrats need to be clear-eyed that he might flip parties. But what do you think?
15: First of all, I just saw that.
14: You hadn't seen it.
15: I have not seen it, and I'm flabbergasted by it in this sense, that I'm a common sense Democrat that doesn't like the extremes either, but I would never do something as stupid as that.
14: Yeah.
8: You would never do something as stupid as that is the way he framed John Fetterman introducing his friend, Dave McCormick, who he was showing the work they have done for the industry of Pennsylvania. So I think that also is very revealing. Someone that would consider themselves a common sense Democrat also, that goes on and calls what John Fetterman did stupid. Now, politically speaking, perhaps. But it's also telling that someone that would call themselves a common sense Democrat wouldn't say, you know, it was also pretty courageous.
4: He went out there and said, look, this is someone I can work with. Especially that it wasn't someone that's up for election this cycle. It's actually Dave McCormick's next election is after John Fetterman's.
1: I think it also shows that John Fetterman has a bigger plan here. And I think for a lot of these, you start calling people stupid and you start saying that you're flabbergasted and, you know, all this. It's you're not thinking like a politician thinks, which is I am 100% sure that they had these decisions in these meetings and said, yes, we're going to do this. And here's why. And here's how it's going to impact my future. And here's what I'm willing to risk. And here's where I'm planning on going. And I think you're probably going to see if Senator Fetterman wants to have a future in the Senate as a Democrat, you'll see some changes there. I also think you've seen him plant seeds to no longer at least maybe be a Democrat, not necessarily become a Republican. So he's going to start planting those seeds to try to get people from both sides of the aisle who are a bit more common sense, but maybe they are more traditionally left of center in Pennsylvania, but are not as far left as what is being presented currently from modern Democrats, and going, oh, maybe I could carve out a piece here, maybe I carve out a piece here, and I can become an independent representative, not unlike a Bernie Sanders, but for, instead of for Vermont, for a Pennsylvania. What does a Pennsylvania independent look like? And maybe that is more of a purple candidate. Don't think those conversations aren't happening. And if you don't think they're happening, and you don't think this is a piece of that puzzle, then you're a fool yourself.
4: Well, and once again, the majority of the policies and things that John Fetterman votes for are not priorities of Republicans. They're not even ideologically
1: well over 90% he votes for the Democrats, right?
4: Right. Yeah. So when you start to look at that, it's like, oh, they're going to throw him out of the party over having a friend in the Senate that's a colleague. It used to be that was the criticism of the Senate, that they got along too well in the Senate, that their colleagues actually were friends outside of the political debate, but also...
1: Yeah, look how many people hated or were so upset with the outpouring of love for Lindsey Graham after he passed away.
4: Right.
1: People were upset that their representatives...
4: That Cory Booker was praising him.
1: Was saying he was a good man that I enjoyed working with, even if I disagreed with him. They were, you know, they were calling for their heads over just being a human being. So I think Senator Fetterman is well aware that that's not how normal people and normal society works. And maybe he can make a play to those people.
4: Well, as well as the big issue is that he also supports Israel.
1: Of course.
4: And that has become a non-starter when it comes to the apparatus of the DNC. And it's only going to get worse after this election. That any hint of that, that when you see how many individuals that align with the DSA or even aren't aligned with the DSA but have... Basically, there's a line in the sand within the Democrat Party, and John Fetterman has said, you know, if that becomes a thing where we are officially the anti-Israel party, I'm out.
1: Yeah.
4: And so that's kind of his line in the sand as well.
1: It is, and you've seen a lot of interviews with him discussing that. I saw an interview with him with Jon Stewart where, you know, I thought it was actually a pretty respectful interview where they went back and forth, and then at the end, which I always hate when they do this, you know, the guest is gone, and then they decide, oh, well, that was an insane conversation. I can't believe how crazy it is. Yeah, you didn't have the guts to necessarily say that to the person's face. You said you disagreed with them and that kind of thing, but you couldn't. You had to wait until you got your little minions around you to say, oh, wasn't that crazy? And they used to do that all the time on CNN and other sources, not just them. Look, I enjoy a lot of these broadcasts. I watch all sides, but I don't like when they do that to guests. It always feels like that is obnoxious. With that being said, 25 seconds left in this first half hour. You can still call in. We'll see if we get you at 1-800-684-3012. I do want you to support the work of the ACLJ today. 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You do that if you have the ability right now. It's a great way to get engaged right now. Let's become an ACLJ champion at ACLJ.org. We'll be right back. Second half hour coming up.
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18: with SRN News. I'm Bob Agnew in Washington. Wholesale inflation picked up last month after cooling earlier this summer as higher oil and gas prices stemming from the Iran war keeping costs elevated. The Labor Department's Producer Price Index, that's the one that captures inflation before it ever gets to consumers, rose by 5.4% in August from a year ago, and it was up from a rate of 4.7% in July of this year. Republicans at their midterm convention in Dallas know that history is not on their side or any party's side this election season. In the midterms, the parties in power tend to lose seats. They're counting on President Trump's influence to rally more voter enthusiasm. Meanwhile, President Trump told the crowd he plans to give every American adult $5,000 if Republicans retain control of the House and Senate in the midterms. On Wall Street, has been slow going again today amid ongoing tensions with Iran. The Dow down 324 points. This is SRN News. Here's Bernie Bennett now with the Midday Wall Street Business Report.
19: New inflation figures show energy shocks for the Iran war are still rippling through the economy, but correspondent Ken Lomer reports that there are signs that pressures have been easing before the surge.
20: Wholesale prices rose 5.4% in August, driven largely by oil and gas costs as global crude topped $100 a barrel. Core inflation increased just 0.2% for a second straight month. Some analysts say overseas conflict and energy disruption, not domestic demand, are driving the latest inflation pressure.
19: U.S. stocks are sinking after oil prices jump back to where they were in May. The S&P 500 fell 0.6% Thursday and is on track for a fourth straight loss. The Dow Jones Industrial Average dropped 153 points, and the NASDAQ Composite sank 0.9%. Stocks felt pressure as the price of crude went up to $100 a barrel. This is the Wall Street Business Report.
18: August was the hottest month ever recorded. Correspondent Ben Thomas has more details on that.
21: The European Climate Service Copernicus says Earth just sweltered through its hottest month ever. Worldwide temperatures averaged just above 62.5 degrees Fahrenheit in August, matching the all-time mark set in July 2023.
22: This summer is also the warmest summer on record, so we've seen an exceptional few months.
21: Samantha Burgess with Copernicus.
22: Every fraction of a degree of warming increases the likelihood of extremes becoming more intense, more frequent, and longer-lasting.
21: I'm Ben Thomas.
18: Hawaii is recovering from the latest hurricane. Lowell passed just west of the islands, and as a Category 2 hurricane, it prompted the National Weather Service to issue the state's first-ever tornado watch. Flash flooding was widespread, I should say, across Kauai, where the NWS reported preliminary rainfall totals of up to 21 inches. You'll find more of these stories at townhall.com.
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27: Hello again, and thank you for tuning into Cherishing Scripture Radio. This is Pastor Brad Bailey from the Brandon Baptist Tabernacle in Brandon, Florida. And today, we are persevering forward in our series. We're going to talk one more time today about the subject of worship and praise. Now, this subject is important to us because it's part of our, not only part of our current series, Obsessed, which is about the spiritual disciplines, but this is the heart of Christianity. The awesomeness of God is always before our faces, and that places us into a posture of worship. It places us into a posture of awe and praise. We want to exalt the Lord. We want to give him the glory that is due unto him. I'm enjoying this broadcast already. We're thankful that you've been with us for the series. If you've missed a portion of it, you can find these messages. They're archived online. 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They're free. All of that can be done at brandonbaptisttabernacle.com. 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Let's jump right into today's worship text. It's going to be an encouraging word, so find your copy of God's Word and follow along with us as we talk today about worship and praise, the spiritual disciplines.
28: It also expresses gratitude, our worship. It expresses joy. It helps believers resist idolatry. Hey, I'll tell you this. I have bowed many, many times in my Christian life, 40 years plus being saved. I've bowed many, many times, but it's never been to a man or to a woman. It's always been to the Lord. When you live in the presence of God throughout all aspects of life, you and I have no trouble bowing to Him. In a world filled with distractions, the discipline of worship keeps the believer anchored to Him. We worship Him because we know Him. And knowing Him is to adore Him, is to love Him. Every feature that we learn about Him, every new development that we discover about Him, it tells us something that we've never seen before, and we can't help that our heart to say amen to that, or to rejoice over that, or to give praise over that. I have an illustration that I want to close with in just a moment, but stay close until then. Worship can come through scripture reading. Worship can come through prayer. As we saw a few moments ago, worship can come through music. Worship can come in silence. Worship fosters a deeper awareness of God's presence. Whatever aspect it is that you are involved in, worship can come in those environments, and it transforms our duty into delight. It turns us from being silent into being vocal. We can't help but speak the words of God. Now, I know, I'm always among people who say, that's not my personality. I'm just not a loud worshiper. I'm just not one of those people that says amen in church. I like to sit and listen. I understand that, and I totally am. I'm not going to sit in judgment of that, but I am going to say this. The Bible says that He has put a new song in my mouth. Now, if he put it in your heart, there would be a debate. But the fact that He said that He's put a new song in my mouth means that occasionally we have to open our vocal cords and say, thank you, Lord, or thank God, or hallelujah, or amen, or praise the Lord. These are all features of worship. It is both a means of and an end. We worship to become like Christ. And we become like Christ so that we may worship more fully. Worship is the believer's response to the incomparable worth of God. Now, I've shared this with you all before, but in the Bible, when a word needs deeper explanation, sometimes He will give what is known as a word picture. Worship, in the lexicon, has the word picture of a dog licking its master's hand. Now, if you're a cat person, you're going to be totally left out here in just a moment. You know, when you pet your dog, a dog just looks at you with a face that says, I am so lucky that you're petting me. A cat looks at you with the face that says, you are so lucky that you're petting me. Am I right or wrong? The word picture of a dog licking its master's hand reminds me of times when I would come home after a day's work and maybe get a quick shower and just crawl to that recliner and sit down in that recliner. And sometimes it wouldn't take just minutes. If I'd been up working since 5, 6, 7 o'clock in the morning or whatever the case was, and long day work, came home, collapsed in that recliner, sometimes it would just take minutes for my eyes to begin to close. And that lazy boy, sitting in that lazy boy, started falling asleep. And I remember occasions when my arm would make its way over the edge of that recliner and be dangling off the side, the arm of that recliner. And I would feel the cold nose of a dog and the cold, clammy tongue of a dog licking my hand. Now, what is that dog doing? He's trying to solicit a response from his master. That's a perfect picture of worship. you and I just go to God wanting some of His attention. You and I go to God, and for a dog, sometimes getting our attention means they're going to be wagging their tail. For a dog, sometimes getting our attention means they're going to be licking our hands. Or sometimes they'll come and put those two front legs up in your lap, and they'll be holding their favorite toy in their mouth. What is that dog doing? That dog is trying to get interaction with you. And there's been times when I was so tired that I'd push a little puppy away and say, not right now. Leave me be. But God never responds to us that way. Isn't that right, church? When you go to Him, you go to Him in a spirit like a dog. You go to Him in a spirit saying, I am so lucky that you're my owner. I am so blessed that you are my Lord and you are my master. And that dog may look at your eyes and you may see inside. You know, people have asked before, do dogs have souls? And, you know, do animals have this and that? I can't explain that, but I can tell you this. There's an emotional mindset to a dog. That's why he's man's best friend. But there's an emotional connection that can take place there. And I'm telling you, when you look up in the face of your superior, when you look up into the face of your master, when you look into the face of your Lord, and you are just longing for Him to acknowledge that you're there, that is the nature of worship. We don't understand as much today as we used to the value of the presence of God. And what I mean by that specifically, when Isaiah opened the sixth chapter of his book, he said this. He said, in the year that King Uzziah died, I saw the Lord. And what does he say next, church? Do you remember? High and lifted up. And he spoke of his train. If you've ever been to a wedding ceremony, and you know that the person in that ceremony that is the most beautifully dressed and most gloriously dressed is the bride, you might remember that in weddings in years gone by, they used to have a wedding train that is part of their wedding garment, wedding gown. And sometimes in elaborate weddings, that train would be so long that they would have to have a kid back there lifting it up and carrying that train for them. And it depicts the glory of the ceremony. So Isaiah said, I saw the Lord high and lifted up. And he said, His train filled the temple. There was so much glory following God that Isaiah said his glory, His train, filled the temple. And he said, the posts of the gates did shake. That's the ominous nature of the presence of God. When you often find in the Bible quakes and earth's shaking situations where the presence of God manifests itself. And Isaiah said, my eyes, by vision, my eyes saw the Lord high and lifted up. Now, what did that do? Did that create a pep rally atmosphere for Isaiah? Not at all. He dropped and said, woe is me. Because to see, to visualize and see the very presence of God, it does not create a pep rally spirit, it creates a sense of awe, which is where we get our word awesome from. And we marvel at our glimpse of the Lord. And as soon as Isaiah saw the Lord, he began to confess the sins of himself and the sins of his people. And Isaiah, he describes himself and he says, I was undone. One way I've heard this illustrated is it's kind of like a horror movie. I like scary movies. I do. That's a carnal confession, I know. But a good thriller gets my blood pressure going and gets my blood pumped. I like scary movies. and they have a thing, they call it a trailer. And you watch a trailer. Sometimes they start coming out with these scary movie trailers around September in preparation for late October. And they'll come out with a trailer, and they have this really scary music playing behind this dark scene. And here's this woman who hears something creak upstairs, and she ventures up there. So these crazy actors, they do the same stupid junk every time, don't they? If I heard something crazy upstairs, I'm not going up there. But they do every time. So off she goes, and she's walking up these creaky stairs, and the music begins to sort of crescendo behind her, and your heart begins, the heartbeat begins to race, and all of a sudden this ghoul jumps out and gets this woman. And what do you do when it happens? You jump. And then you say what? I got to go see that when it comes out. But it's similar in comparison to the experience that we're talking about here. You want to see it until you see it. You want to see it, but then when you get there, and those surround sound speakers are having their effect, and the lights are dimmed, and you're almost never blinking. You're watching the screen. And then when that scene finally comes that you wanted to see, what do you sometimes do? Oh, you want to see it until you see it. And the glory of God is that way. We profess oftentimes that we want to see it. But I'm telling you, if you and I really saw it, it would not give us a spirit of jubilation. It would not give us necessarily a pep rally spirit. It would give us a brokenness and a frightened contriteness that we might have never experienced before.
27: And we close there today. Once again, Pastor Brad Bailey with you from the Brandon Baptist Tabernacle in Brandon, Florida. 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The number again, 813-654-0836. 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
9: You found Bible Q&A with John MacArthur, author of the MacArthur New Testament Commentary Series. Well, recently a listener wrote to Grace to You and said he often hears 1 Corinthians 10:13 used to comfort Christians in trials. Now, that verse promises that in any temptation, God will, quote, provide the way of escape also so that you will be able to endure it. Our listener wants to know if folks are applying that verse correctly, if a temptation should be considered a trial. What about that, John?
10: In the Greek, the word for temptation and the word for trial are the same. 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

0: trials lead us to strength. And the same issue will either be a temptation if you succumb to it and fall into sin, or it will be a trial if you hold fast to the promises of God and become strengthened by it. 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
2: 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I'm Jonathan McKee with Plugged In by Focus on the Family.
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4: 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It takes families. 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Don't do this alone, not even with a great spouse. We need other people's perspective and strength. And then the big one, I think, besides that, is grow in your own character and your own boundaries. 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
9: With SRN News, I'm Bob Agnew in Washington. The New York City Police Department is gearing up to protect residents on Friday for the September 11th 25-year commemoration ceremony and the start of the Jewish New Year. Here's correspondent Laura Winters with more on those precautions.
10: New York City Police Commissioner Jessica Tisch holding a news conference alerting New Yorkers and tourists of the increase in patrols on Friday at the 9/11 25-year ceremony at Ground Zero. Then at sundown, beefed up patrols around synagogues as the start of the two-day Jewish New Year celebration begins at sundown.
11: Even as shootings and murders have fallen to historic lows, hate crimes are moving in the wrong direction. Through the first 8 months of this year, confirmed hate crimes citywide are up 16%, and anti-Semitic hate crimes are up 9%.
10: Laura Winters reporting.
9: Also at SRNnews.com, President Trump capped last night's opening night of the landmark Republican midterm convention in Dallas.
12: We hand America's future to the radical left Democrats, and our nation will spend the next decade just getting back on its feet. It will be a tragedy.
9: And the Republicans, he says, must hold their

0: congressional majorities in the midterms to stave off that kind of revolution from the leftists. New inflation figures show energy shocks from the Iran war are still rippling through the economy. Ken Lorman reports there are signs price pressures had been easing before the latest surge in prices.
1: Prices rose 5.4% in August, driven largely by oil and gas costs as global crude topped $100 a barrel. Core inflation increased just 0.2% for a second straight month. Some analysts say overseas conflict and energy disruption, not domestic demand, are driving the latest inflation pressure. Ken Lorman reporting.
0: Slow going on Wall Street. The Dow's down 320 points. This is SRN News. A new study takes a look at exactly who's attending church in America these days.
2: The poll comes from the American Bible Society, and it finds that among self-described Christians, 49% attend worship services once a month or more, while 51% attend less than once a month. Women go to church at least once a month more than men do, 51% to 46%. Generation X attends the most, followed by baby boomers, then millennials, and Gen Z. Evangelicals go to church more than mainline Protestants. Michael Harrington reporting.
0: With attacks on religious institutions rising in the U.S., a national nonprofit is connecting retired military veterans and law enforcement officers with churches as security guards. Safe Alert Patrol is offering its services to churches and other institutions in all 50 states, and the organization reports growing support from military and law enforcement groups. This is SRN News. August was the hottest month ever recorded, according to correspondent Ben Thomas.
3: The European Climate Service Copernicus says Earth just sweltered through its hottest month ever. Worldwide temperatures averaged just above 62.5 degrees Fahrenheit in August, matching the all-time mark set in July 2023.
4: This summer is also the warmest summer on record, so we've seen an exceptional few months.
3: Samantha Burgess with Copernicus.
4: Every fraction of a degree of warming increases the likelihood of extremes becoming more intense, more frequent, and longer lasting.
3: I'm Ben Thomas.
0: Hawaii is recovering from the latest hurricane. Lowell passed just west of the islands, and a Category 2 hurricane at the time prompted the National Weather Service to issue the state's first ever tornado watch. Flash flooding was widespread, and the National Weather Service recorded preliminary rainfall totals of up to 21 inches. You'll find more on all these stories at srnnews.com.
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10: Life may have folded you and crushed you and stepped on you. And oftentimes you feel like you've lost your value. We've been through some broken relationships, been through divorce, been through hurt, abuse, abandonment, addiction. And all of a sudden, if you're not careful, you will feel less about you than God sees you. See, you have to understand that you were fearfully and wonderfully made in God's image and God's likeness, and God don't make junk. You have to understand that you're the head and not the tail. You have to understand that you're more than...
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0: I got to figure it out this time. No, you don't. Right. I know that. I know right now, baby, you're cold. No, she's going to be hot soon. Hot. Praise the Lord.
1: We're always transitioning. So we're talking about unconditional love. Unconditional. And how do we demonstrate unconditional love? We have 4 points.
0: 4 points. Come on.
1: Number one, practice selflessness. Selflessness. Say that 3 times.
0: Selflessness.
1: We want to put, we want to prioritize our spouse. We want to put them first in the things that we do. We want to make sure that their desires are our priority. Amen.
0: Love it.
1: All right.
0: Write that down.
1: Offer forgiveness freely.
0: Yes.
1: You're going to constantly be giving away forgiveness in your relationship because nobody is perfect. And we're all going to make mistakes.
0: Always.
1: Over and over and over. Because as we learn, we grow, we get better, and we make mistakes in the process. Amen. So you're constantly going to be giving forgiveness freely.
0: Praise the Lord.
1: Number three. Show grace in difficult moments.
0: Wow.
1: You want to show grace in difficult moments and stay committed during challenging times. Mm. There's a statistic that shows when couples go through traumatic experiences, the rate of divorce is higher. You want to make sure during challenging times that you guys are getting closer together, that you're comforting each other, that you're encouraging each other, and not beating up each other.
0: Yes.
1: And not... Yes, and talking to each other nicely.
0: I guess
1: that really breaks it down, but you want to be gentle and caring during these times.
0: Yes. You know.
1: Oh, goodness.
0: Speaking of this.
1: Oh, goodness.
0: Yesterday. Everyone say yesterday. My wife, I was on the bed just, you know, working on something. And I saw her go to our stash, and she had a stack of Oreos.
1: We have to hide food.
0: Whoa.
1: Are we grown. The only one?
0: Listen. Grown folk hide food. Okay? Because you know you got some people in the house that
1: have
0: no
1: children.
0: Respect for food. So certain things we put in the other up. Anyway. So she had a stack of Oreos like this, right? I think it was four.
1: It was four.
0: Anyway. And so she walked by, popping them in her mouth, eating them. I said, oh, praise the Lord. But then something in me said, you know what? Let me check on her. You know, because I know she has goals.
1: Something in him said, let me check.
0: Well, she has goals, and I want to be a part of her goals. So she was ironing something in her closet, and I saw two leftover Oreos.
1: It wasn't leftover.
0: Two leftover Oreos right there. And I said, you know what? Let me help her. Because she got goals.
1: So I'm trying to help her. He stole my Oreo.
0: Now, see.
1: Go on.
0: You can't steal from your own house.
1: No.
0: Come on, rule number one. You can't steal. Brothers, can you steal from your own house? If you paid for it, you can't steal it. Foolishness.
1: You didn't pay for it. You didn't get it. You didn't bag it. You didn't take it home.
0: Wow.
1: You didn't unpack it.
0: Is that where we're going?
1: Yes. It's a lot of work to bring groceries home. I think whoever bought the groceries claims whatever they want to claim.
0: But wait a second, But
1: it's a whole process.
0: I gave you the money though.
1: You talking about our money?
0: Now see, here it go. Hey, time out. Our money, her
1: our
0: Oreo.
1: Money.
0: Come on, no.
1: Yes.
0: No.
1: And all the ladies said, amen.
0: The devil is a liar. You can't have it both ways.
1: You can have whatever you like.
0: That's
1: yeah.
0: You need to stay out of the club. That's what you need to do. You need to stay out of the club.
1: Number four, love without conditions.
0: Hmm.
1: Don't use love as a bargaining chip.
0: Yeah. Preach. Let's talk about this one.
1: We tend to do this in all relationships.
0: Tend to do it, huh?
1: So whether you're single or married, you should be able
0: to relate. You sure you want to do that?
1: You want to have a good night tonight? Wait a minute.
0: That's a threat.
1: It's a promise. No.
0: I'm just telling y'all, be careful, man. They, you know, you get married and they start threatening you.
1: When I was reading these unconditional love points, I thought about a song that I used to listen to. We're going to play it now.
0: Boy,
1: can you stand the rain? I know y'all
0: Y'all ain't saved.
1: Jomo was like, babe, you need to put the words on the screen because you just assuming everybody know the song. Come on now. This we know for sure. Can you? I remember listening to this song and I was crying literally. Can I stand the rain? No pressure. But what we can count on is storms to come in our relationships. Storms will come. God says, you will have trouble, but be of good cheer because I've already overcome. He's telling you, you already have the victory in Christ Jesus, but you're going to have storms. You're going to have trouble. So make sure as you're going through the trouble, especially in your relationship, that you all stick together, you support each other, you love each other. Because a lot of times during tough times, it's really easy for the enemy to creep into your relationship and show you all the negative things about the situation and not give you any peace knowing that God has already given you his promise of victory. Amen?
0: Amen. I remember singing that song crying.
1: You don't remember?
0: No. I guess I was the rain. Now I know. Praise the Lord. 1 John 4:11. My dear friends, if God loved us like this, we certainly ought to love each other. No one has seen God ever, but if we love one another, God dwells deeply within us, and his love becomes complete in us. Perfect love. Wow. Hallelujah. No one has seen God, but people can see God in us by how we treat each other. This is how we know we're living steadily and deeply in him and in us. He's given us life, from his own spirit. And also we've seen ourselves. You see how I got quiet? What y'all supposed to be doing, church?
1: Reading.
0: I know y'all passing the screen and go, no excuses.
1: You should already know this.
0: You should be in the spirit.
1: You should be in the spirit.
0: I'm playing. Also, we've seen ourselves and can even state openly that Father sent his Son as Savior of the world. For everyone who confesses that Jesus, God's Son, participates continually in the intimate relationship with God, we know it so well. We've embraced it heart and soul, this love that comes from God. God is love. Okay, right there. So the key for any relationship, everyone say any relationship.
1: Any relationship.
0: Is to make sure you develop your relationship with God first. So that you're equipped to give somebody love. Because if you don't know love, you can't give love. 1 Peter 4:8 says this.
1: 1 Peter.
0: Is that what it was, Mama? Yes.
1: It is.
0: Most important of all, continue to show deep love for each other. For love covers a multitude of sins. This is very difficult because in relationships, last week we did a prop about the scissor cut. By the way, that thing went viral, y'all. Lord, geez. Anyway, we did a sermon on the scissor cut and how in relationships you're going to get hurt.
1: Right.
0: And how do I recover and forgive? If you have children, they have already lied to you.
1: Lied on.
0: You've been stole from on. You. Disrespect you.
1: Yes. All right.
0: Now they sweet. They want to be sweet, but they just what they go through.
1: Yes.
0: But it doesn't matter what your baby do, you love them.
1: That's right.
0: But sometimes it's hard to show that love to someone you say you love. Mm-hmm. Let's 1 Corinthians 13:4. Look what the Bible says about love right here. If I give everything I own to the poor and even go to the stake to be burned as a martyr, but I don't love, I've got nowhere. So no matter what I say, what I believe, or what I do, I am bankrupt without love. Love never gives up. Cares more for self, others than self. Love doesn't want what it doesn't have. Love doesn't strut. Doesn't have swell health. Now see what I do. Keep it right here. What I do when we have disagreements.
1: No, we don't have disagreements.
0: Well, I got to get you correct. So I got to work you out. Get you fixed.
1: Whatever. What do you do? What do you do when you mess up?
0: I didn't say I messed up.
1: Tell us.
0: I'm saying this is how I endure.
1: This is how you endure?
0: Yes, this is how I go to the cross for you.
1: Okay.
0: I put my name where love is. And I read it to myself.
1: That's good stuff.
0: Jomo never gives up. Jomo cares more for others. Oh God, I got to stop right there. Because I already know when I'm not doing well, it's because I'm more about.
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0: I already know when I'm not doing well, it's because I'm more about.
1: Right.
0: Come on. Jomo doesn't want what. No, I want what I want. Jomo doesn't strut. Jomo doesn't have his 12 head. And see, you put your name where love is, and you realize how shallow you think your love is.
1: It really humbles you.
0: Look at this. Jomo doesn't force himself on others.
1: I don't know about that.
0: I'm joking. I'm stealing again?
1: You groan. You got it. If you're not, it's okay. I'm joking.
0: Jomo doesn't fly off the handle, doesn't keep score of sins of others. Jomo doesn't revel when others grovel. Jomo takes no pleasure in flowering truth. Jomo puts up with it.
1: I ain't just gonna put up with just anything. How many times y'all heard that from other
0: Jomo
1: people?
0: Trusts always. Trust Jomo always. Looks for the best.
1: Come on.
0: Jomo never looks back.
1: No.
0: Jomo. Now, guess what? As you read it through, you realize how shallow you are. Because oftentimes we say, I love you to get something from you. But to walk out love, that's a whole nother situation. When you have to forgive for the Oreo being taken. And I put the Oreo back, y'all. I would have got another Oreo and put it back. No. Boy, keeps no record of wrongs.
1: This is like repeat, you're a repeat offender. The kids don't even want to eat their french fries around you because they know you're going to take one. They're like, Daddy says he doesn't want anything, but get him something anyway, because he's going to take ours.
0: The Bible says, taste and see.
1: Everything is a scripture. I know.
0: That's why everything's a scripture. The Bible says kings always had a taster.
1: We're not your tasters, though.
0: No, my kids are the kings, and I'm the taster.
1: You're the taster.
0: Just in case they're poisoned, I get out first. That's the Bible. The king never ate food without someone tasting it. It's the Bible.
1: So that's how they should look at it?
0: Yeah. It's an honor.
1: For their benefit.
0: It's an honor.
1: Oh, okay.
0: Who paid for the food? Wait a second. I can eat everything. Oh. The kids talking about me behind my back. And you a part of it. I told you you're on my team. I already told you that.
1: I get you your own fries.
0: No, I said don't. You cannot be on their side when they're talking about me.
1: Jemiah, can I have your food? No.
0: She said no every time.
1: She says no.
0: But my point to you is you have to be on my team. Can we agree with that? Because you always be letting them little jokers infiltrate. Talking about, you right, Daddy. He wrong. No, I'm not.
1: Wrong. Can you stand the rain?
0: I'm done with you, man. I'm playing. I'm trying to find what I want. I'm closing.
1: You never did the Love Never Dies. That's my favorite part.
0: Say it, Charmaine.
1: Love Never Dies.
0: Okay, we did it. We good now? So much. Praise the Lord.
1: It is.
0: It's a $20 bill.
1: A 20 twin twin. Wow.
0: What do we do with this? My God, can we stand the rain? 20 20 twin. I mean,
1: can we keep our Oreos?
0: Imagine being in the house talking about Oreos all day, and the Oreos are not finished. There's still two packs.
1: They're finished.
0: But they were the ones she touched. Foolishness. How much is this, y'all? It's a $20 bill. Okay, question. If I fold it, how much is it? How much is it? Okay. If I stomp on it. Now, here's what happens sometimes. If you're not careful, life may have folded you and crushed you and stepped on you. And oftentimes, you feel like you've lost your value. Mm-hmm. You've been through some broken relationships, been through a divorce, been through hurt, abuse, abandonment, addiction. And all of a sudden, if you're not careful, you will feel less about you than God sees you. See, you have to understand that you were fearfully and wonderfully made in God's image and God's likeness, and God don't make junk. You have to understand that you're the head and not the tail. You have to understand that you're more than a conqueror through Christ Jesus who strengthens you. You have to understand that no weapon formed against you shall prosper. You have to understand that your ladder shall be greater. You have to understand that this too shall pass. You have to understand that count it all joy. So when you understand
1: yes.
0: That's not who I am. That's just something I had to go through.
1: Come on.
0: And so now I don't allow what I went through to be who I am. Mm-hmm. It's just a season that God took me through.
1: Come on.
0: Because if you're not careful, you will allow what you've been through to make you feel like you're not valuable anymore. And when you don't feel valuable, you allow people to treat you any kind of way because you don't see the value in you. Okay, you've made some mistakes. I remember a person said, man, I can't believe Jomo preaching. I heard it. Yeah, they said that. He said, I can't believe. He said, for real. He said, Jomo preaching? I said, I can't believe that. He said, I can't. I got to see it. So the brother came here. He saw it. He said, I still can't believe it. 2 Corinthians 5 says this, therefore, anyone who is in Christ Jesus is a new creature. Old things
1: passed away.
0: Behold,
1: all things are new.
0: I said, bro, that dude died.
1: That's it.
0: I know what you're talking about. I remember that dude.
1: Come on.
0: He's dead.
1: Come on.
0: I'm a new creature in Christ Jesus.
1: That's it.
0: And sometimes you got to bury the old you.
1: That's right.
0: Because every now and then the old you try to pop up and you, no, you dead.
1: That's right.
0: That cussing you is.
1: Come on.
0: That lying you is.
1: Receive it.
0: That stealing you is. Sometimes you have to tell yourself that's not. I know that's, I used to do that. If you cuss me, I used to cuss you back. But no, I'm a new creature. So don't bring your value down to the level of other people. Keep your value. Here's another word. Louis Vuitton don't have sales.
1: Come on.
0: Some of y'all get that next week. I'm not talking about the purse. I'm saying they keep their
1: value.
0: So when you know and whose you are.
1: That's right.
0: You don't go on sale.
1: That's right.
0: Because you know who you are.
1: Come on.
0: In Christ Jesus. So I'm going to keep my value.
1: Thank you, Father.
0: From the Bible times, gold always had value. To today, gold still has value.
1: That's it.
0: So you have to understand who you are. And what happens with gold is they say this, how do you know when a gold is finished? They say they put it in the fire, and the refiner says, I will know the gold is finished when I can pull it out and see my face. And sometimes God keeps you in a fire longer than you want to be because he pulled you out and he didn't see his reflection. And until God sees himself in you, you're going to stay in the fire longer than you want to. Because God wants to see himself in you. Christ formed in you is the hope of glory.
1: Yes.
0: And for Christ to be formed in you, some of you have to die. The pride, gotta go. That ego, gotta go. The old you, gotta go. Because I'm a new creature in Christ Jesus. I don't know where you are today in your faith walk, but the Bible tells us that he is the way, he is the truth, he is the life. No one comes to the Father but through the Son. Romans 10, 9 says, if you believe in your heart and confess with your mouth, you shall be saved. Romans 3, 23 says, for all have sinned and all have fallen short of glory. None of us are perfect. We're all under construction. But thank God for his grace and mercy.
1: Thank you, Father.
0: With all eyes closed, all heads bowed, if that's you right now, say, Pastor, I need to be saved, or I need to be rededicated, or I need to join Love First, we're here for you. There'll be ministers at the altar to receive you. Repeat after me, church. Father God.
1: Father God.
0: I thank you. For your son Jesus.
1: Who
0: died for me. And rose for me. That I may have life. And have it more abundantly. Holy Spirit. Come into my life. Guide me. Lead me. Fill me. Jesus. I surrender my will. And my way. And make you Lord of my life. Amen.
1: Amen.
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1: But I think one of the greatest signs that Jesus gives is that when this gospel of the kingdom, he said, shall be preached unto all the world as a witness unto all nations, then the end will come. 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
6: Ronald Reagan understood that preserving liberty required more than defending it. It had to be taught. In his 1989 farewell address, Reagan warned America about the danger of losing its national memory. If we forget what we did, we won't know who we are. Reagan understood that a free nation cannot preserve principles its people no longer understand. Every generation must learn why America's freedoms matter, understand the sacrifices that secured them, and accept the responsibilities that come with self-government. Liberty cannot be simply inherited. It must be intentionally passed from one generation to the next. Because when we fail to teach the meaning of freedom, we eventually lose the will to preserve it. So, are we preparing the next generation merely to inherit liberty, or teaching them why it is worth preserving?
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8: The midterms are almost here, and Republicans could be in deep trouble. Polls show Democrats leading in key races. Tonight, Rob Finnerty on Newsmax reveals the growing threat from the DSA and the radical left. With less than 60 days to go, Finnerty says it's time for the GOP to hit the panic button. The House may go, and control of the Senate is up for grabs. 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Americans are angry, and the progressive left wants total control of Congress. Tallarico, El Sayed, AOC, Bernie Sanders. Finnerty reveals President Trump's secret plan to fight back and what you can do to help him. Don't miss Finnerty tonight at 8 p.m. Eastern on Newsmax. 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
10: 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With SRN News, I'm Bob Agnew in Washington. Wholesale inflation picked up a little steam last month after cooling earlier this summer. And it picked up steam because higher oil and gas prices stemming from the Iran war were keeping costs a little higher this time around. The Labor Department's Producer Price Index, as it's known, that's the one that captures inflation before it ever reaches consumers, was up 5.4% in August compared to a year ago. It was up from the 4.7% reading seen in July. Conservatives across the country today mourning the loss of Charlie Kirk. He was assassinated a year ago today as his organization continues to expand nationwide. Today marks exactly 1 year since the bright young conservative star was assassinated while speaking at a Turning Point USA event on the campus of Utah Valley University. Slow going today on Wall Street for investors. The Dow right now is off by just over 300 points. This is SRN News.
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11: Everyone makes mistakes or bad decisions, sometimes serious ones. At the time, you might feel that there's no way back, but God can always make a way. Today on Turning Point, Dr. David Jeremiah illustrates this truth in the life of Jonah, who tried his best to leave God, only to find that God had never left him. From his series on Jonah, here's David to introduce his encouraging message, The Second Chance.
12: To me, this is one of the most encouraging sections of the book of Jonah, perhaps even of the Old Testament, especially for those of you who have gotten caught along the way getting out of fellowship with God. Maybe you made a big mistake and you wonder, is God finished with me? Well, Jonah deliberately defied God's command, ran away to another country, and God brought him back. And the Bible says here in Jonah chapter 3, and the word of the Lord came unto Jonah the second time. What happens from this moment on is one of the most remarkable recovery stories you will ever read anywhere. He went from being in the whale's belly in defiance of God to ultimately conducting one of the greatest revivals in the history of the world. Can you believe that? Because the Lord God gave him a second chance. And we're going to talk about that today from the third chapter of the book of Jonah. Don't miss any of this study. This is really exciting. Hey, the book of Jonah has been organized by us, and I put this together in a study guide. And you can get the study guide. Jonah, the Runaway Prophet Study Guide is now available. It will take you through every single lesson that we talk about here in the air. You'll get all the notes, all the outlines, all the scripture references. You'll be able to use this to go back through the book. I recommend you study it with your small group. Put it on your schedule. Make sure you don't forget it. Get every one of your students a copy of the study guide, and then meet together each week when you study and enjoy a very robust discussion about the runaway prophet. I hope you will do that. Well, here is part one of The Second Chance from Jonah chapter 3. Over a lifetime of writing and teaching, Lewis Smedes, who's one of my favorite writers, never got tired of pointing people to the grace of God. On one occasion, he said, "Grace is amazing because it works against the grain of common sense. Realistic common sense tells you that you're too weak, too harassed, too human to change for the better. But grace gives you power to send you on the way to being a better person. Plain common sense will tell you that you are caught in a rut of fate or futility, but grace comes along and promises that you can trust God to have a better tomorrow. For you, that is grace, and that is God's grace." There's no better news in all the world for those of us who know God than that we have a God who forgives and a God who is gracious. How many of you can say you're glad that God is a God who gives us a second chance? Can I get an amen to that? That is good news. And it's a good word for every one of us. And it's exactly the word from the scripture for today. I want to speak to you on the subject of the second chance. When I came to the first two verses of chapter 3, I just couldn't go on. I had to stop there and set up my tent for a couple of days and say, listen, we're going to talk about that for a whole Sunday. I felt like we needed to stop and talk about this wonderful truth, the God of the second chance. So Jonah 3, 1 to 2 says this, "Now the word of the Lord came to Jonah the second time, saying, Arise, go to Nineveh, that great city, and preach to it the message that I tell you." And those are some of the most helpful words in the whole Bible. The word of the Lord came to Jonah the second time. And everything Jonah had done, after all his running and resisting, God didn't give up on him. God spoke to him again the second time. What did he tell him? The same thing he told him the first time that he didn't do. If you're a student of baseball, you may remember the name of Ralph Branca. He was a fine pitcher for the old Brooklyn Dodgers, and he had many winning seasons. But you know, most people only remember him for one afternoon when he pitched to Bobby Thompson of the New York Giants in the final inning of the National League Championship. The Dodgers were ahead, and Branca's job was to protect the lead, but Thompson hit the pitch into the stands, and the Giants won the championship. In that moment, it felt like Branca's whole world collapsed with one swing of the bat. He had had a good career, but from that day on, people didn't ask him about his victories. All they wanted to know was, how did you feel when you threw that pitch? You might say, well, that's just baseball. But for him, it was more than a game. It was his whole life. It was his work, his reputation, his future, and it all seemed to unravel in one single moment. It made me think of something that happened when the goalie from Canada gave up a goal in overtime and the United States won the gold medal. And all I can think about is that goalie's going to remember that his whole life. He let them score the goal in overtime. Now, most of us are never going to make a mistake in public like that. But we understand the feeling. Our failure, even if it's just one bad decision, one season of our lives can start to define us. And we begin to wonder if there's any way back, if there's hope for us with God. Can I start again? Can the Lord ever use me after what I've done? That is why these words in Jonah are so precious to us. The word of the Lord came to Jonah the second time. The main message of this passage is simple and beautiful. We serve a God who gives a second chance. He's not finished with us when we fail. He's not done with us when we fall. And what he did for Jonah, he will do for you and for me. Now let's take a slice of this. First of all, looking at God's perspective on second chance. I'm here to tell you that if I understand anything about the Word of God, I understand this truth. The God I represent, the God who loves me and loves you, is a gracious God who gives his people the opportunity to start over. He is the God of the second chance. That is certainly true in the life of Jonah. For all practical purposes, Jonah could have believed he had ruined everything. What he did was not accidental. Jonah just didn't one day get up and do something he hadn't thought about. No, he had a clear command from God, and he did the exact opposite. He willfully, deliberately went in the wrong direction. He boarded a ship, he endangered the lives of pagan sailors, and sitting in the belly of that great fish, Jonah must have thought it was over. Even if he survived, he probably assumed God would never want anything to do with him again. And then we read these amazing words, and the word of the Lord came to Jonah the second time. Those words are filled with hope. Let me be clear about it. These verses don't teach that people who reject Christ in this life will get another chance in the next. The Bible says it is appointed unto man once to die, and after that, the judgment. Jonah 3 is about what happens to believers when we fail God in this life. It is about restoration, not another opportunity after death. And the Bible is filled with illustrations of the second chance. Think about Moses. Did you know that in anger, Moses took the life of a man and spent 40 years on the backside of the desert? But God restored him and used him to deliver Israel. Moses became the greatest lawgiver in history. The words that he wrote in the law that he got from God have become the jurisprudence of nations from that day until now. A man used mightily after a terrible failure. And then think about David. This one really kind of astounds us all. He committed adultery and he arranged the death of an innocent man. By human standards, we would say he was finished. Yet through repentance and God's forgiveness, he was restored. And after his sin, he still ruled the kingdom. He planned the temple. He wrote many of the Psalms that comfort God's people to this day. God judged him, but God did not abandon him. Think of the prodigal son. We know that story well. He wasted his inheritance and ended up in a pig pen. When he came to his senses, he returned home. He expected rejection, but his father instead ran to meet him, covered him with kisses, and restored him as a celebrated son. And here's one we all know about, Peter. He denied the Lord 3 times. Yet after the resurrection, Jesus recommissioned him 3 times, and the man who failed so publicly became the preacher of Pentecost. And then there's John Mark, not so well known as the others, but he abandoned Paul on a mission field, later became useful for ministry. Failure did not have the final word in his life. Here is the great lesson. Failure does not have to be final unless we allow it to be. God is more willing to give people a second chance than most people are willing to give people a second chance. But second chances do not mean that sin has no consequence. Every one of these people paid a price. Still, God brought them to a place where he could use them again. I want you to notice the way he dealt with them all. First of all, Moses had to go through a period of separation. He put Moses out in the desert, away from his people, away from everything that he knew. Moses ended up raising his family out there, and he became a shepherd. Here was this man who would become the greatest leader of Israel, and yet he was on the backside of the desert tending sheep, cut off from everything that seemed important. Moses wasn't really called to be a shepherd. He was called to be a leader, but God separated him from everything and gave him a long season to think about his life. And then there's David. With David, God worked in a different way. The process he used was confrontation. You know, David had done all those terrible things we talked about. And he kept on living as if everything was fine. He never came clean. And then one day, God decided to deal with him and spoke to David's preacher. You want to be careful when you're in trouble. And God speaks to your preacher about you, because you're about to find out what he wants. So God sent Nathan to David, and Nathan was a wise prophet. He knew how to reach this man's heart. He told David a story about a little lamb that was stolen. It was so powerful. And when David heard it, he was filled with anger, and he said, "Whoever did that deserves to die." Nathan stuck his bony finger in David's face and said, "Thou art the man." Oops, caught. Sometimes the second chance comes only after confrontation, because until you face what you've done, there can't be any new direction. If you keep going the way you're going, you're going to get where you don't want to be. God used confrontation on David. So Moses, his plan was separation. David was confrontation. The prodigal son was desperation. The prodigal took his money to the far country, spent it all on wild living, and when we finally see him, everything is gone. His money, his food, his friends. He's slopping around with the hogs, and suddenly he comes to himself and realizes what his choices have done to him, and he is desperate. And he says, "These servants have more than I have," and he decided to go home. And he went back and confessed. Sometimes God allows you to go down to zero, end up with nothing. No assets, maybe. No place to live. He used desperation on the prodigal. Isn't it interesting how he uses these different methods on different people? Peter, I love this one. Peter, he got a demonstration. God put together an entire drama to deal with Peter. He set up the whole scenario ahead of time and even gave Peter an audio signal. Jesus said, "Before the night's over, you're going to hear the rooster crow after you've denied me." And Peter said, "That ain't going to happen." And the Lord said, "The rooster will tell you when it's done." Peter denied him. The rooster crowed, and Peter knew the jig was up. The Bible says he went out and wept bitterly. God used a demonstration to show Peter what he had done. And then there's John Mark. Remember, I told you he's not as famous as the others, but he was the friend of Paul's, and he turned his back on him. If God had used the same method on John Mark that he used on David or these others, he would have blown him out of the saddle. He would have never recovered. But you know what God did? He brought along a guy by the name of Barnabas, and Barnabas said to John Mark, "Come on, man, you're going with me. We're going to get you back on the right path." And sometimes people are so overwhelmed by failure that they need someone to believe in them again. And Barnabas did that. Some need a hard confrontation like David. Others need a gentle encouragement like John Mark. And then, of course, here's the star of our story, Jonah. Let me go back over this. Moses was separation. David was confrontation. The prodigal son was desperation. Peter was demonstration. John Mark was affirmation, and Jonah was isolation. God used isolation on him. He put him in the belly of a fish with no one to talk to, nothing to distract him, just time to think about what he had done. Every one of those people received a second chance, but not before God dealt with them in a personal way. Do you know that God might be dealing with some of you? Maybe he brought you here to hear this message, and he's dealing with you about your life. Maybe you've messed up and you think that no one's going to help you or there's no chance. But I'm here to tell you, God is the God of second chances. And he brought you here to deal with you, and you don't want to resist him because he wants you to come back. That's good. The door to that second chance involves something like this, something that brings you to a place of recognition and repentance. So we've looked at God's perspective on the second chance. Let's now look at our response. What do we do when we know that we've taken the wrong turn and we've gone down the detour instead of the main road? Recognition is the first thing. You have to accept what you've done. You say, "Well, Pastor, that's obvious." Well, that's not that obvious to most people. One thing I've realized more and more, especially when talking to people who get into trouble, is that many of them will not fully face what they've done. The human mind is very skilled at protecting us from painful truths about ourselves. We build explanations and mental defenses that shield us from guilt or shame. It is remarkable how people can live in a kind of false reality, seeing things not as they really are, but as they wish they were. Until you recognize the truth about your situation, it will not get better. In the Bible, when the prodigal son came to himself, it means he finally saw his life clearly. King David had a similar moment. After being confronted about his wrongdoing, he simply said this. He said, "I have sinned against the Lord," 2 Samuel 12:13. That was his moment of truth. No excuses, no deflection. The Bible says, "He who covers his sins will not prosper, but whoever confesses and forsakes them will have mercy." 1 John 1:8 and 9 says, "If we say that we have no sin, we deceive ourselves, and the truth is not in us. If we confess our sins, he is faithful and just to forgive us and cleanse us from all unrighteousness." There is usually a moment like that for all of us, a moment of recognition. After everything that has happened, we finally admit that what we have really done is wrong, and we accept that truth. Then, after recognition, usually there's some remorse. Luke 22:62 says that Peter went out and he wept bitterly when he realized what he had done. That moment came after he denied even knowing Jesus. When it finally hit him, he broke down. I'm not saying that you have to shed a certain amount of tears to experience God's grace, but I am telling you that just about everybody I know who goes through this process reaches a point of deep sorrow. There comes a moment when the full weight of what has happened in their life settles on them. The excuses fade, the reality becomes clear, and they are filled with remorse. The Apostle Paul wrote, "Godly sorrow produces repentance, leading to salvation. Not to be regretted, but the sorrow of the world produces death." Recognition opens the door. Remorse usually walks through it. And then there's repentance. Let me talk about this because it's so misunderstood. Repentance is something deeper. It is facing what you have done, measuring it by God's standards, and saying, "I will not continue in this. I'm turning around." It is not just feeling bad. It is choosing a different direction. And in the Bible, the word translated repent literally means to turn or change direction. In the ancient world, if you were traveling on a road and you asked someone, "Am I going the right way?" they might say to you, "No, you need to repent. You need to turn around." That is the picture behind repentance. It means to stop going one way and begin going another way. Spiritually, repentance means coming to God and saying, "I have sinned, I ask for your forgiveness, and I am turning away from this sin and turning toward you." Acts 3:19 says, "Repent therefore and be converted, that your sins may be blotted out." It is a change of mind that results in a change of direction. Repentance is almost a lost word in our culture. We don't hear it very often. But there cannot be restoration without repentance. There is no real change until you admit that what you are doing is not acceptable to God and you commit yourself to go a different way. People sometimes ask me to pray for them while continuing in something they know is wrong. For example, someone might say, "Would you pray for me? I'm in a relationship that is not right." Sometimes it involves another person who is already married. I tell them, "I'm not going to pray for you.

0: That is what repentance means. Nothing more, nothing less. So there is recognition, and there's often remorse and repentance. Sometimes that's followed by a time of reflection. If you study all of these illustrations from the Bible, you'll discover an interesting thing, that there usually is a parenthesis between the time of repentance and the time of restoration. It takes a while for the soul to heal, and the souls of those who have been hurt to heal, and for trust to be reestablished. And then finally, after recognition, remorse, repentance, and reflection, comes reassignment. Do you remember what God said to Jonah after Jonah ran from God and experienced discipline? And the word of the Lord came to Jonah the second time, and he said, "Arise, go to Nineveh, that great city, and preach the message that I will tell you." Does that sound familiar? It should, because that's what he told him before, that he didn't do. God did not discard Jonah. He sent him again. And what did Jesus say to Peter? Listen to this. This is so encouraging. And when they had eaten breakfast, Jesus said to Simon Peter, "Simon, son of Jonah, do you love me more than these?" And he said, "Yes, Lord, you know that I love you." And he said, "Feed my lambs." And he said to him again the second time, "Simon, son of Jonah, do you love me?" And he said to him, "Yes, Lord, you know that I love you." And he said to him, "Tend my sheep." And he said to him the third time, "Simon, son of Jonah, do you love me?" And Peter was grieved because he said to him the third time, "Do you love me?" And he said to him, "Lord, you know all things. You know that I love you." And Jesus said to him, "Feed my sheep." Would you notice, Peter denied the Lord three times, and Jesus recommissioned him three times, just to make sure that he didn't lose the truth, that he wasn't done with him. There was restoration, there was responsibility. Peter was recommissioned, and he had another opportunity to serve God. Don't you really resonate with these stories? There's none of us who can look back over our record and say, we could have been better there, we should have done this then. And does God get upset with us when we don't do it the way he wants us to do it? No, he gives us another chance. God is a great teacher, and he wants us to be a part of his plan, and he will help us do that any way he can. Sometimes he'll use a whale, and as we'll learn a little bit later on, sometimes a worm. He doesn't have anything outside of the boundary of his tools when he's dealing with his people. Tomorrow we'll take the second part of this second chance, and I hope you'll be with us then. This just gets, as my friends sometimes say, gooder and gooder. It gets better and better. And I know that you're going to want to be part of the finale of this third chapter of the book of Jonah. Be sure and join us tomorrow right here on this good station. Don't forget to order your calendar during this month. 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You know what it is. We'll see you next time. 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
4: With SRN News, I'm Bob Agnew in Washington. Wholesale inflation picked up a little steam last month after cooling earlier this summer. And it picked up steam because higher oil and gas prices stemming from the Iran war were keeping costs a little higher this time around. The Labor Department's Producer Price Index, as it's known, that's the one that captures inflation before it ever reaches consumers, was up 5.4% in August compared to a year ago. It was up from the 4.7% reading seen in July. Conservatives across the country today mourning the loss of Charlie Kirk. He was assassinated a year ago today as his organization continues to expand nationwide. Today marks exactly 1 year since the bright young conservative star was assassinated while speaking at a Turning Point USA event on the campus of Utah Valley University. Slow going today on Wall Street for investors. The Dow right now is off by just over 300 points. This is
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8: Paul said it. I resolve to make nothing known among you but Jesus Christ and Him crucified. His work in your behalf. And that message is our core. Everything else results from that. But from this message, the church itself is not to move. For when we hold to that, we actually have the ground which gives the church its spiritual power in the world.
9: 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In today's episode, Pastor Brian shares a lesson from the last few verses of Philippians 1. Dr. Chappell investigates the way we are to live in light of the truth of this passage. We are citizens of heaven by way of the work of Christ on our behalf. You can find this lesson and many others when you visit unlimitedgrace.com. And while you're there, look for the children's book, Anyway and Always, written by Pastor Brian and his wife, Kathy. Through this book, the Chappells present the promise of the covenants fulfilled by Christ in a personal and meaningful way for young children to understand. Let's hear now from Dr. Brian Chappell as he shares the lesson, Signs of Joy.
8: Have I been a good man? Have I lived a good life? The questions asked by an old man through tears of doubt as he kneels beside a cross in the cemetery at Normandy. The cross marks the grave of a man who gave his life almost 60 years earlier for the man who now kneels at his grave site. In that war previous, Private James Ryan was the fourth son of a woman who had already lost three sons in World War II, and military regulations said that she should not have to lose a fourth son. So Captain John Miller, played by Tom Hanks in the movie Saving Private Ryan, takes a squad of eight men to go save Private Ryan. And in the saving of that private, all 8 of the squad members are killed, including Captain Miller, whose dying words to Private Ryan are, "Earn this." So we flash forward 60 years to the 80-year-old in Normandy Cemetery on his knees, still being crushed by the weight of trying to be worthy for the sacrifice that was made in his behalf. What would that sacrifice actually require of his earning? Captain Miller actually expresses it earlier in the film. He better be worth it. The one we save, he better go home and cure a disease or invent a longer lasting light bulb or something. But at the end of his life, we see the 80-year-old on his knees, still asking the question, "Am I worthy? Did I earn it?" His children, his grandchildren are around him in a beautiful family, and still he does not know the answer. He's being crushed by the doubt. And maybe it's a doubt that we ourselves feel when we read a passage like this that begins with the words, "Let your manner of life be worthy of the gospel of Jesus Christ." It's almost as though we can hear ourselves at the cross and Jesus' dying words to us are, "Earn this." And if those are the words that we hear coming from Jesus' mouth, we will always wonder, could we possibly be worthy? But of course, those were not the last words of Jesus. His last words were not, "Earn this." His last words were, "It is finished. The debt is paid. All the penalty is done. You are made worthy, not by your merits, but by the mercy of a God who provided Jesus Christ in your behalf." And when you know that you are made worthy by his act, not by yours, your life is not trying to earn Jesus' sacrifice. It is responding in love for the sacrifice that has been given to you. It's actually the wording that's here in this passage, if we will read closely and not just hear "worthy" as the crushing weight of guilt upon us, but remember that it was God's will to crush him, to take guilt off of us. The key words are right there at the beginning, verse 27, "Only let your manner of life be worthy of the gospel." That language, a number of your footnotes will actually explain to you, is actually saying, behave like a citizen of heaven, which, by the way, means that you already have the citizenship. That what Paul told us previously was, you are no longer foreigners and aliens, but citizens and members of the household of God, not by your work, but by his. And because you are citizens, reflect that in the way that you live. But you're not earning your citizenship. That is what he has provided by his work upon the cross, Jesus Christ in our behalf. What would it mean for us that we would live like citizens purchased by the work of Christ? You know, if you are a citizen in a country, you have no greater responsibility than when you are called to be willing to give your life for your country. To be a citizen of heaven means to live the responsibility, to be willing to live your life as a citizen of heaven. And that means if we are called to conflict, we are willing to go as a citizen of heaven. And it's precisely a conflict to which we are called. Verse 30 is the Apostle Paul saying to those at Philippi, "I urge you to be engaged in the same conflict that you saw I had." This is, in essence, a call to battle. And the Apostle Paul is saying, if you are living as citizens, then I'm going to hear certain things from you from the battlefield. Verse 27 again, "Let your manner of life, citizens, be worthy of the gospel of Christ, so that whether I come and see you or am absent, I may hear of you that you are standing firm in one spirit." The apostle there, he is in prison, but he's listening for the sounds of battle. And what he's saying is, I hope that I will hear from you that you are standing firm. Two implications. One is simply that we are not pushed over, forced to retire, forced to retreat by the work of the enemy, that we take the opposition and don't give way. The Apostle Paul well knew what it was to be a Christian in Philippi and knew the opposition that could be there. Remember, because he challenged the idolatry that put money in the pockets of certain people. He was beaten by the people of the town, then dragged before the Romans and beaten with rods and then thrown into prison. Paul well knows there can be opposition, the payment of a price. And still he says, I pray that I hear those of you at Philippi will stand firm for the sake of the gospel. And in do that, you accept the risk to do so. But it's not just about standing firm against opposition. It's standing firm for the gospel. Whether it's an employer, a professor, a spouse, a friend who is challenging, pushing back, do we stand firm? What would that look like? The Apostle Paul says, again, verse 27, that you would let your manner of life be worthy of the gospel of Christ. Every word key, the good news of the anointed one who came to die. This gospel that the apostle will say later on in verse 29 has been granted to you for the sake of Christ, that you should believe in him. The apostle, while he's not putting it all together, is just speaking out of the background of his own understanding of the gospel. It has been granted to you to believe in the gospel, the good news of the one who came to die in your behalf. That your faith is not in what you do. Your faith is not in your performance. What has been granted to you, the very work of God, is that you would believe by faith. God has worked in your behalf through the work of his son. As we approach the 500th anniversary of the Reformation at the end of this month, we remember the reformers stood by those principles, faith alone, in grace alone, provided by Christ alone. And here's the apostle saying, the faith has been granted to you to believe in Christ who provided for you. And don't give way on that. That's the message, not of your performance or any else's performance. It's not any other message in the church. I want to hear that you're standing firm, not being pushed away by the opposition, but not moving from the gospel.
10: 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And now, more from Brian Chappell on today's Unlimited Grace.
8: And here's the apostle saying, the faith has been granted to you to believe in Christ who provided for you. And don't give way on that. That's the message, not of your performance or any else's performance. It's not any other message in the church. I want to hear that you're standing firm, not being pushed away by the opposition, but not moving from the gospel. It is possible for the church to move from the gospel. Russell Moore, the head of the Ethics and Religious Liberty Commission of this Southern Baptist Convention's United States, writes this. In a politicized era, we can morph the church's mission into a message about political influence or family values or upward mobility. But if any of these take over our efforts, the gospel loses ground. We lend a voice to every just cause. We work against every moral compromise, and we pray for every spiritual blessing. But we stand for Jesus Christ and Him crucified. Paul said it. I resolve to make nothing known among you but Jesus Christ and Him crucified. His work in your behalf. And that message is our core. Everything else results from that. But from this message, the church itself is not to move. For when we hold to that, we actually have the ground which gives the church its spiritual power in the world. And with that spiritual power, the apostle has expectations. He says what they are. The end of verse 27. Hear that you are standing firm in one spirit with one mind, striving side by side for the faith of the gospel. Not just standing firm, but striving together. Two implications. If you are striving, you are moving forward. It's not just standing firm. Not just saying that's our obligation not to let anybody touch us. But the goal of the gospel, the apostle will state in the very next chapter, it is ultimately so that every knee will bow and every tongue confess that Jesus Christ is Lord. Our calling is to be salt and light within our society, not just to retreat into a corner culture, not just to take pride in our own church, not just to insulate our own families, but to ultimately say, as we are standing for the gospel, there is another step to take. And that step is to take forward motion into the calling that God gives us. When Robert Morgan was here last week, do you remember he said that when the children of God were there encamped on the Red Sea, believing the Egyptians were about to take them, the first command, stand firm. Second command, step forward. There is a job to do, but not alone. Striving side by side, one spirit, one mind, one faith. The message, of course, is that our citizenship is not one of independency, that we are not called by Christ to just be okay with Jesus ourselves, that we are called into a corporate relationship, into the citizenship of the kingdom of God. And because we are called into citizenship, we are called together for the sake of others. When the apostle actually uses the language here of striving side by side, the image that would be called to mind in his time was of the Roman legion. Shield against shield against shield, marching against any enemy, unstoppable as one body, virtually one man moving against the opposition. But what would it mean for us, or even the people at Philippi, to be saying we are to strive together, moving forward side by side, shield to shield, going forward into the society in which God calls us? Already we're being taught. The apostle began this letter saying, I, Paul, with Timothy, here I am, a Jew, older man, with a mixed Jew and Gentile, younger man, and we are together in this prison situation, now giving an example to you. And who are you that I'm calling side by side? Well, Lydia was there. There's a Greek woman, businesswoman. And at the same time, we know in the church is the Roman jailer, historical enemies, mixed genders, different ethnicities, different languages, different backgrounds, different social status, side by side for the sake of the gospel. What would it mean for us to say, different generations together, side by side, that we are called together into church citizenship what we call membership in our day and age, not just to swell our roles, not just to increase our stature, that what we are actually doing is we are believing that we are committing ourselves to one another by saying, I'm not in this alone. I'm for you and you for me, and we are together in the mission of the gospel. There are things that believers do. When we commit ourselves to Jesus Christ, we show our loyalty by baptism. I say to the world and to the church, I am made right with Jesus Christ, not by my works, but by his shed blood. It is his blood that washes my sin away, and in baptism, I show my loyalty to his work. But when I do that, I show my membership in the body of Christ. I commit myself to other people financially, in the vote, like the congregational meeting we just had, committing to each other in prayer meetings, in small groups, because we know we have to be shield to shield, side by side. And when we do that across generations and across ethnicities and across demographics, we are actually showing to the world the work of Jesus Christ among us. Do you remember in Ephesians, the Apostle Paul said when he was calling people from different ethnicities to work together in the church for the sake of the gospel, that they were doing it so that the multicolored wisdom of God would show forth to the authorities in the heavenly places. Have you ever thought about what that actually means? That the manifold wisdom of God, which, by the way, in the New Testament is the same word that is being used to translate Joseph's multicolored coat in the Old Testament, that the multicolored wisdom of God, because of what's happening in the church, would actually be displayed to the heavenly authorities. Now, we think of heavenly only being describing where the angels live. But in the book of Ephesians, remember, we wrestle not against flesh and blood, but against what? Powers and authorities and spiritual wickedness in heavenly places. The apostle is saying that when the church comes together, shield to shield, life to life, supporting one another in small groups, in prayer, cross ethnicities, cross gender, cross age, all of that together, that even the demons take note and say, my, what kind of God are we dealing with? They can get those people together, working together for the sake of the gospel. Sometimes we think that in the church where we talk about working cross-generationally and cross-ethnicity and cross-regions and cross-nationalities, that we're somehow just bowing to the present age's political correctness. No way. There is, as it were, a ladder of tolerance as the Bible is describing it for believers. One ladder of tolerance is, I'll not hate you. That's the bottom rung, I'll not hate you. A little higher ladder says, well, I'll accept you. You know you're different than me, but I'll let you in. But a higher rung says, I actually desire the gospel to show by God bringing together in one body people of different backgrounds, but there is a higher rung. And the highest rung of all says, I don't only desire different kinds of people here, I need them. For the gospel to be in its place, for the demons to scatter, for the work of the gospel to go forward, we actually need to show that the gospel is not just for a homogenized church, just people like us, just people of my age, just people of my demographic, just people like me. No, when is that the church? I'll form my church and I'll get mine, and you go form your church and you'll get yours. How is that the gospel? The gospel is where people are saying, we will put shield to shield, knowing that every generation, every ethnicity has strengths to give. I mean, I think of the beauty of being in a legacy church like this and to recognize what it means for a younger generation at times to look across a congregation and say, you know what? I'd lost faith in marriage. I'd lost hope that a family could hold together. But in that church, their people have been married 30 years or 40 years or 50 years or in this church 60 years plus, and say, I take hope again. The gospel really can mean something in families. And there are older people who begin to think at times that there is nothing we have done that makes any impact in society. And then you look at a younger generation for whom there is absolutely no currency to live for Christ today, no benefit. And yet they are going against the current of the ideals of our universities, of sometimes their friends' practices and habits, saying, I'm going to stand for the Lord. And I'm going to be a part of a body of Christ. And I'm not just going to go over to a 20-something church and meet with more 20-somethings. I'm actually going to believe that there is power in the generations coming together, that there is intentionality of God in putting shield to shield, working side by side for the sake of the gospel. And I'm not just going to say, you get yours and I get mine. No, it's selflessness. It's living. It is sacrifice for the sake of others. And when we are moving forward in that way, against all odds, against all the differences, crossing all the boundaries for the sake of the gospel, what then happens? We become fearless in the cause of God. It's verse 28. As we are striving side by side for the faith of the gospel, Paul says, I want to hear you are not frightened in anything by your opponents, that by having people around us who are standing firm, by having people around us who are side by side with us, linking shields in prayer, in small groups, in finance, in supporting mission, when we are side by side, when we are that Roman legion moving forward, well, fear just doesn't occur to us.
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15: Welcome to Johnny Erickson Tada Sharing Hope. Today, Johnny has some much-needed insight on dealing with pain.
16: And one way to deal with it is to make a to-do list. Because when that pain starts biting bad, I know I always follow a list of things that my friend Michael gave me years ago. Michael suffers from degenerative disc disease, and he lives pretty much on a pain level of 9 on the scale. Yikes. And when it comes to dealing with pain, his to-do list has helped me time and again, and I'm going to pass on his wisdom to you. Because first, when Michael's degenerative disc disease nearly takes him out, when he loses his focus and he doesn't know what to do to escape the pain, he simply does the next thing. Really, when you're in pain, it is so easy to get stuck in the present moment of your searing agony. So, do like Michael does, rally your senses, take what medication is advised, and get up and do the next thing. It could be the laundry, a paper due, bills to be paid, a worship service to attend. Whatever it is, do it. Secondly, help someone else. There are scores of people around you whose situations are as difficult, if not worse, than yours. So find that person whom you can serve by alleviating their suffering however you're able. Be inspired by the example of Jesus. I mean, come on, while dying on the cross, what was he doing? He was reaching out to the fellow next to him. He was serving. Third on the to-do list is to soak yourself in Scripture. Psalm 119, verse 92 says, "If your law had not been my delight, I would have perished in my affliction." And then Psalm 119, verse 107 echoes nearly the same thing. It says, "I have suffered much. Preserve my life, Lord, according to your word." I mean, these verses tell us the importance of anchoring ourselves to the word of God when it comes to keeping our head above the water of affliction. Fourth on Michael's list, find a really, really, really good distraction. I mean it. Pain specialists say that this is one of the most effective ways to manage pain. So focus on an interesting hobby. Read a fascinating book. Finish an important project. Fix a leaky faucet. Dig in the garden. Whatever it is, do something that demands more of your attention than your pain does. And then number five, check your medications, would you? Philippians chapter 4 tells us to be anxious for nothing. So if your pain medication is making you anxious, talk to your doctor because there may be something better. I know for me, stretching daily, drinking lots of water, breathing exercises, those things really help. Next, do what you can to reduce all stress and anxiety. Isaiah 32 says this. It says, "The effect of righteousness will be quietness and confidence forever." Wow. So, friend, pursue right living. Keep in step with the Spirit. Practice being grateful. Put a melody in your heart. Pause to pray. Keep regular with your Bible reading. Give His love to others. My goodness, these are all great ways to reduce stress and anxiety. Finally, physical pain is going to cloud your convictions about God's benefits, which is why I continually stir my soul to remember God's benefits. God has pardoned all my sin. He's rescued and restored and crowned me with His love and healed all my diseases. Does this mean pain's going to go away? No, not immediately, but I sure do have the promise that just as Jesus rose from the grave with a new body, hallelujah, so I will one day rise with no more pain.
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4: With SRN News, I'm Bob Agnew in Washington. Iran has struck some U.S. jets after President Trump promised the war would come to the end after the midterms. The president says that Iran is extending the war, hoping to damage the president and his party in the upcoming elections. Also at SRNnews.com, conservatives across the country today are mourning the loss of Charlie Kirk, who was assassinated a year ago today. His organization continues to thrive and expand nationwide, building upon his influence. Today marks 1 year since Kirk was assassinated, as he was speaking at a Turning Point USA event on the campus of Utah Valley University. Wholesale inflation picked up last month after cooling down a bit earlier in the summer. That's because higher oil and gas prices stemming from the Iran war are keeping costs elevated. Right now on Wall Street, slow going. The Dow is down about 390 points. This is SRN News.
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19: Oil provides the basis for the lamps. God will have an end time people consecrated to him, healed within of inner attitudes that keep them from being the powerful witnesses that God wants to the world, who hold the torch of truth high to light the way for the coming of the bridegroom. God longs to have a group of people filled with his spirit, consecrated to him, healed of bitterness, envy, jealousy, competition, healed of pride, arrogance, self-inflated importance, of people who are not so interested in talking about what they do, but talking about what Jesus does, of people who witness to his grace, who are consumed with holding a lighted torch of truth to get ready for the coming of Jesus. Now, there are three fatal mistakes of the false virgins, of the foolish virgins. Here they are, three fatal mistakes. One, they had some oil, but not enough. They thought the limited supply of oil they had was sufficient enough. When the cry came, "Behold, the bridegroom comes," they cried out, "Our lamps are going out. We do not have enough." Their supply of oil was not sufficient for the unanticipated delay. Is it possible to assume that a superficial experience with God will get us through the great crisis ahead? Have we forgotten the words of the prophet? We will need an experience much broader or deeper than we possibly can imagine. The foolish virgins were part of the superficial conservative class. Are you depending on an experience with Jesus that you once had? Is your spiritual lamp going out? Are you depending on an experience with God that is in the past tense and not the present? Does your heart still burn within you when you open God's word? Is the most exciting, precious time of your day the time you open God's word and spend more time with him? How is your devotional life? Do you know Jesus? And does Jesus live in your soul and move in your life? Do you still sense Jesus' presence when you get on your knees to pray? Or has your prayer life become boring and ritualistic and something you hurry through as a ceremony? Do you still love to take those long walks alone, listen to the singing of the birds, see the magnificence of the flowers and say, thank you, Jesus, for nature, and just let him transform your life. You see, the foolish virgins put their trust in the wrong place. The foolish virgins trusted that their past experience that they once had would be sufficient to take them to the wedding feast. The height of Christian folly is neglecting personal soul culture and believing that everything is all right because I believe the right thing and because I'm a witness for Jesus. The foolish virgins were superficial and conservative, but the foolish virgins lack something deep inside. In Christ's Object Lessons, page 411, she says, the class represented by the foolish virgins are not hypocrites. When I read the next sentence, I spent significant time meditating on it, applying it to my own life. They have a regard for the truth. The foolish virgins have a regard for truth. They have advocated the truth. So these are not fanatical heretics. They have a regard for the truth. They've advocated the truth. The foolish virgins have advocated the truth. They're involved in witnessing. They are attracted to those who believe the truth. So look at these three things that inspiration says about the foolish virgins. They've got a regard for the truth. They advocate the truth. They're attracted to those that believe the truth. But they have not yielded themselves to the Holy Spirit's working. They have not fallen upon the rock Christ Jesus and permitted their old nature to be broken up. Here is the issue. Although they believe the truth and witness, the old nature deep within their hearts is still dominant. It says, the Spirit works upon man's heart according to his desire and consent, implanting in him a new nature. But the class represented by the foolish virgins have been content with the superficial work. And I fall upon my knees and I say, God, help me not be content with the superficial work in my life. They do not know God. See, this is the issue with the foolish virgins. The oil of the Holy Spirit flowing from heaven's sanctuary. And the function of the Holy Spirit is to witness of Jesus. So the Holy Spirit's function has been neglected in their life. They have not been healed deep within. They believe truth. They accept truth. They may witness for the truth. But often they're prompted and motivated by the old nature rather than the new nature. And it says they do not know God. They've not studied his character. They've not held communion with him. Therefore, they do not know how to trust, how to look and live. Their service to God degenerates into a form. The foolish virgins are content with a stale, superficial experience from the past, although they acknowledge the truth. The truth has not transformed their lives. The old nature dominates their thoughts and actions. On the outward appearance, everything looks fine. They have lamps in their hands. What more did they need? They thought they were ready for the coming of the bridegroom. But there is a difference, brothers and sisters, between having the word of God in your hand to defend the truth and having the word in your heart to live the truth. The foolish virgins were informed, but not transformed. They were instructed by the word, but not changed through the word. They were convicted of the truth, but not changed by the truth. Here's the essential question. Has the truth which you believe, the truth which you share with others, has that radically impacted and transformed your life so you're a different man, a different woman? In the parable of the 10 virgins, the 10 virgins do not understand fully what genuine conversion is all about. The oil represents the sanctifying grace of the Holy Spirit that transforms our character and enables us to be more like Jesus. Now, here is the incredible good news. There is an abundant supply of heaven's oil for you and for me. There is no shortage of the power of the Holy Spirit to give us the victories that we long for in our own personal lives. Nobody else's prayers, though, can substitute for yours. Nobody else can study God's word for you. Nobody else can have an intimate relationship with God for you. In the bridegroom's absence, there's a tendency to slumber. The greatest challenge that the Seventh-day Adventist Church faces today is this. We are a church that should not be here. We have never been in it for the marathon. We've always been in it for the sprint. But the church, since 1844, has gone on. It's gone on for 165 years, 166 years. And the longer the time goes on, the more the spiritual drowsiness and slumber increases. And the beauty is this. God is moving among his people today to bring a spiritual renewal and a spiritual revival through the outpouring of the Holy Spirit that will bring to this people a mighty spiritual revival and usher in the coming of Jesus. But that does lead us to a question that we should not neglect this morning. And the question is implied in Matthew chapter 25. I want you to notice it, please. Matthew chapter 25. And you'll notice it there, verse 5. But while the bridegroom was, and what is the word in verse 5? Delayed, they all slumbered and slept. There is a delay in the coming of the bridegroom. If the Seventh-day Adventist Church answered one question, it probably is the most vital question that the church could answer, and it's this. Why is it that the second coming of Christ is delayed? Why didn't Jesus come in 1885? Or why didn't he come in 1850? Why didn't he come in 1910, 1930? The answer to that question is not a single one-sentence answer. If you carefully study Scripture, there are at least three reasons why Jesus delays his coming. Let's briefly look at each of them. First, reason one. Why does Jesus delay his coming? Reason one. Christ waits in love, suffering himself over the pain, agony, sorrow, poverty, sickness, and death of our world, waiting for the gospel to be preached with all power so all humanity will have an opportunity to be saved. The evidence of that is found in Peter, 2 Peter chapter 3, verse 4. Why does the Bible say in Matthew chapter 25 that we read that Jesus delays his coming? He waits in love. He longs for all humanity to be saved. He longs for all men and women everywhere to hear the gospel. He does not want one person to be lost.
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19: Take your Bible, please, and turn to the book of Peter. 2 Peter, chapter 3. We look there in the book of Peter. And the Lord is very clear. In 2 Peter, chapter 3, let your eyes drop down to verse 9. 2 Peter, chapter 3, it's actually verse 9. The Lord is not slack concerning his promises, some men count slackness, but he's long-suffering toward us. God is not slack concerning his promise. Has he promised to come? Will he come? The Lord is not slack concerning his promise, as some men count slackness. But he's long-suffering toward us, not willing that any should perish, but all should come to repentance. Why hasn't Jesus come? Because he waits in love. He waits longing that all men and women everywhere will accept his love. He will not come until the gospel goes to the ends of the earth. Can the church hasten the coming of Jesus? Desire of Ages, page 633. Had the church of Christ done her appointed work as the Lord ordained, the whole world would before this have been warned, and the Lord Jesus would have come to earth in power and glory. Desire of Ages, 633, continuing, by giving the gospel to the world, it is in our power to hasten our Lord's return. I don't know how the language could be clearer. God is looking for a people that are passionate about sharing his love with the world, passionate about sharing the light of truth with his world, a people that are consecrated by the oil of his grace, who are healed in their hearts of anger, bitterness, and jealousy, who focus on one thing, and that is getting a world ready for the coming of Jesus. Why doesn't Jesus come? One, the gospel hasn't been preached to the world. Reason two, Christ waits for his church to reveal his incredible character of love to a waiting world and a watching universe. You see, the cross is the answer to the great controversy. Jesus' death on the cross answers Satan's charges and reveals that God is love. God now longs for a community of grace, his body, his church, to reveal that his way brings joy and happiness, and Satan's way of selfishness brings death. What is God waiting for? Not only to be gospel to be preached out there, but he's waiting for something to happen in his church. The Bible says, when the harvest is fully ripe. And Revelation 14 talks about two harvests, the harvest of golden grain and the harvest of gory grapes. The harvest of golden grain is the character of Jesus that he longs to reveal through his Holy Spirit to transform our lives so we become the loving people that are lights in this world, in a world of hate and selfishness. That is why Ellen White puts it so clearly in Christ's Object Lessons, page 69. Christ is waiting with longing desire for the manifestation of himself in his church. When the character of Christ shall be perfectly reproduced in his people, then he will come to claim them as his own. What is Jesus waiting for? First, the gospel to go to the world. Secondly, the gospel to penetrate our hearts so deeply that we reveal his love to a waiting world and the watching universe. But there is a third factor, and it's this. Not only will there be the proclamation of the gospel, not only will there be the harvest of golden grain, there will be the harvest of gory grapes. There will be a manifestation in this world of the wickedness and rebellion and selfishness of sin that brings devastation and destruction to the world. Although the church can hasten the coming of Jesus, the church cannot delay the coming of Jesus indefinitely. Christ waits not only for a full, complete demonstration of his love to be revealed through his people, but also he must let wickedness, evil, sin run its course. So the whole universe will see the ultimate results of Satan's rebellion and be secure forever. Now listen to these powerful statements. Prophets and Kings 4:17. There is a limit beyond which the judgments of Jehovah can no longer be delayed. There is a limit beyond which the judgments of Jehovah can no longer be delayed. God keeps a fifth volume of the Testimonies, 5:24. God keeps a reckoning with the nations. When the time fully comes that iniquity shall have reached the stated boundary of God's mercy, his forbearance will cease. When the accumulated figures in heaven's record book shall mark the sum of transgression complete, wrath will come. There will be a convergence, and I believe that convergence is taking place now. There will be convergence of a praying people whose hearts are passionate about preaching the gospel to the world, who are asking God to cleanse their hearts in unusual ways so that they can be everything that God wants them to be. And at that same time that God is leading his church into a revival, into a commitment to reaching the world with the gospel, with people praying and hearts broken and people on their knees, as that is taking place, Satan sees what's taking place in the church and he redoubles his efforts of wickedness in the world, and transgression reaches its limit. And God says, this is enough. This is enough. And the greatest danger that the foolish virgins face and that we face is putting off a decision to let God deal with our hearts as he wants to, which is of

0: called the angels and he said, now tell me, what is your strategy to deceive God's people? One evil angel says, my strategy is to tell them there is no God. The devil says in this imaginary story, don't be so foolish. The evidence of nature, the Bible, prophecy, people know there is no God. They know there's a God. They'll never accept that there is no God. Second angel says, well, tell them that there is no truth. The devil says, look, in science there's truth. You may fool some people at that, but you're not going to fool all the people. Third angel says, well, tell them that there is no hurry. Tell them there is no hurry. Tell them that they've got plenty of time. Tell them that there is no urgency. Tell them to put off personal preparation. Tell them to wait till a more convenient time to deal with their attitudes. Tell them that they don't need now to be on their knees seeking God for broken hearts. Is God calling you to something deeper than you can imagine? Have you been putting off a deeper experience with God in your own life? Do you sense the Spirit moving in your own personal heart to a deeper Bible study life, a deeper prayer life? The only way to get ready for the coming of Christ is to get ready today and stay ready. Is there anything lurking in the shadows of your heart that you may not be aware of? Are you willing to say today, Lord, I want to surrender any habit, any attitude that's a barrier between me and anybody else? I want to surrender any habit in my life that's not in harmony with your will. Lord, I want you to do a work in me so I can hold the torch of truth high. Lord, I long for the oil of your grace to flow into my heart and life. I love that old song. There's something about these old hymns, written out of the context of experience. Number 260, hover over me, Holy Spirit. Bathe my trembling heart and brow. Fill me with your hallowed presence. Come, oh, come and fill me now. Fill me now, fill me now. Jesus, come and fill me now. Fill me with thy hallowed presence. Come, oh, come and fill me now. I love the third verse. I am weakness, full of weakness. At thy sacred feet I bow. Blessed divine eternal Spirit, fill with love and fill me now. Fill me now, oh, fill me now. Jesus, come and fill me now.
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0: The Spirit of God is touching hearts here and now. Right now, the Spirit is rekindling in our hearts as we kneel before Him a desire to know Him more deeply, a desire to serve Him more passionately, the desire to follow Him. Oh, Father, this morning, we thank you that you visited your people. We thank you that we may have at times, all of us, played the role of the foolish virgin. I know I have. Life at times seems to be so rushed, so busy, so hurried, that at times we rush without your power. We minister without your strength. And just now we kneel before you, and we believe that the Spirit comes from the most holy place of the heavenly sanctuary, and that you are filling our hearts. You are calling us to a deeper experience with you.

you. And Father, if we know our own hearts, that's what we long for. If we know our own hearts, that's what we want. And so we thank you that we can be wise virgins. We thank you that our hearts can be one with yours. We thank you that we can seek first the kingdom of God. We thank you that there is sufficient oil in heaven to fill our lamps, to illuminate a dark world with the gospel. And we choose to leave this place seeking you first, living in your power, recognizing we're living in end time, to light the world for the coming of the bridegroom. In Jesus' name, amen.

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4: With SRN News, I'm Bob Agnew in Washington. Iran has struck U.S. jets after President Trump promised that the war with Iran is probably going to come to an end after the midterm elections. The president accusing Iran of trying to drag it on, primarily to damage the president and his party. Meanwhile, the president is warning Iran about trying to develop a suspected nuclear site.
5: Wednesday, at the midterm Republican convention in Dallas, President Donald Trump urged Iran, quote, not to get too cute over activity at a suspected nuclear site on Pickaxe Mountain, following a barrage of attacks between both countries on tankers around the strategically vital Strait of Hormuz. Situated near Iran's heavily damaged Natanz uranium enrichment facility, Pickaxe Mountain is regarded as one of the last remaining vestiges of Tehran's nuclear program. The president has previously threatened to attack the underground tunnel complex amid concerns that Iran could reconstitute its nuclear program. Bernie Bennett reporting.
4: Lisa Dwyer has a report on Americans' current view about what happened on September 11th.
6: A new poll finds that the September 11th, 2001 attacks are still among the most significant historical events in many Americans' lives. About half of U.S. adults consider what happened that day to be one of the most pivotal events they've lived through 25 years later. Even with other recent events such as the 2008 financial crisis, the COVID pandemic, and presidential elections, 9/11 stands out for its lasting impact. About two-thirds say it affected the country a great deal or quite a bit, while the vast majority of Americans remember where they were when they heard the news about the attacks. Only about 1 in 10 plan to commemorate Friday's anniversary. I'm Lisa Dwyer.
4: Conservatives across the country today are mourning the loss of Charlie Kirk. He was assassinated a year ago today. His organization continues to expand nationwide, today marking 1 year since a conservative was murdered while speaking at a Turning Point USA event. This is SRN News.
7: Foundations of Freedom, a look at America's founding principles and the leaders who shaped our nation.
8: Ronald Reagan understood that preserving liberty required more than defending it. It had to be taught. In his 1989 farewell address, Reagan warned America about the danger of losing its national memory. If we forget what we did, we won't know who we are. Reagan understood that a free nation cannot preserve principles its people no longer understand. Every generation must learn why America's freedoms matter, understand the sacrifices that secured them, and accept the responsibilities that come with self-government. Liberty cannot be simply inherited. It must be intentionally passed from one generation to the next. Because when we fail to teach the meaning of freedom, we eventually lose the will to preserve it. So, are we preparing the next generation merely to inherit liberty, or teaching them why it is worth preserving?
4: President Trump says he plans to give every American adult $5,000 if Republicans retain control of the House and Senate in the midterm elections. Lawyer John Day says the idea is legal.
9: This is a campaign promise. It's not a payment to individuals to try to get them to vote in a particular way. And there's a distinction. So it's essentially saying this is a promise made during a campaign. It would apply to the way it was described by President Trump. It would apply to everybody. Democrats, Republicans.
4: Responsible Federal Budget Committee member Mark Goldwein says the president's rationale for making the payments makes no sense.
10: The idea that we've had fiscal success is you know, backwards and bordering on laughable. What we've seen is deficits have been $2 trillion a year. That was that was true before President Trump took office, but it's also going to be true this year. We're gonna borrow another $2 trillion.
4: And you'll find more on these stories at srnnews.com.
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0: afternoon. Welcome to this edition of the Bill Bunkley Show. I'm your host, Bill Bunkley. We're broadcasting all across Central Florida on Salem Radio with our studios right here in Tampa, Florida. Well, it's good to be with you today on this 10th day of September in the year of our Lord, 2026. Tomorrow's going to be a momentous day. Not in a positive way, though there are some positives to the heroes of September 11th, particularly the first responders. But we're getting ready to celebrate, can you believe it, 25 years since the attack on the United States of America. The attacks on the World Trade Center in New York, in our nation's capital at the Pentagon, and in Pennsylvania, of a plane that was taken down by very brave individuals in the Shanksville borough. And so we're getting ready to memorialize them tomorrow all across the nation. And so I ask that you begin to pray today for the families of the victims. Pray today for all of the first responders, many of which who have passed away because of exposure to those dangerous chemicals. And of course, we had between 6,000 and 25,000 people who were injured. The estimate's pretty broad. I don't think it's been narrowed down more than that since then, but it is a time of remembrance, and I wanted us to get an opportunity to begin that celebration, not celebration, but that prayer time here today. And but today we also want to celebrate our freedom. And that is the freedom that we have today that's under attack right now in our nation, as we have socialists, Marxists, communists, and Islamic radicals all working in conjunction with foreign nations and very, very wealthy billionaires like George Soros, and oligarchs of Russia and various countries, all with an eye of bringing down America, because their goal is to have a one-world government. And understand that a lot of the big multinational corporations, the big conglomerates, though they may be based here, and though President Trump has done a masterful job, like someone that is leading an orchestra that is bringing these major corporations and forcing them to come back to America to open up manufacturing plants and research and everything here in America, so they're not hit with substantial foreign tariffs, but make no mistake, they would prefer to have a one world government instead of dealing with all sorts of different governments. They just deal with one head and one government. So with that, today we begin our program, and I'll just take a couple of moments of reflection. Many of you probably noticed that I was out of the studio yesterday. Yesterday, I had to have a tooth pulled. I think the second one from the end, both on one side of my jaw, my back two teeth or molars or whatever, have been removed. And it started out to where I went to one specialist to have a root canal, only to find out that we got halfway through cleaning out one root. You know, most of your teeth have two roots. they decided to pause on the second one to consult with my dentist. And when they got done with that consultation, they decided to suspend any more work on trying to save the tooth with the root canal. And then it went into pulling the tooth. And then there was a little bit of urgency because I'm going to be beginning some radiation treatments over at the Moffitt Cancer Center in about a week or so, I think, somewhere in there. I'll be going to the Moffitt Cancer Center every day for 3.5 weeks, Monday through Friday. And I'm going to get radiation on an area where we have a particular issue with basal cells that have wrapped around an artery. And we don't want that to travel. So I had to get the tooth extracted yesterday very quickly because we didn't want to be in the middle of radiation treatments and to have some sort of infection or other complications coming in with the tooth. I don't know if you know it or not, but whenever you have any dental work, and in fact now since my open heart surgery of last year, I know this sounds unbelievable, but it's true. My open heart surgery of a year ago, August, you have to be very careful when you do any kind of a dental cleaning or dental work, because if you get any kind of an infection, somehow there is a direct connection with your heart. And so I have to take amoxicillin, which is an antibiotic now, an hour before any dental treatment. And so we had that tooth extracted yesterday, late yesterday afternoon while we were on the program. And then many of you know that we got absolutely hammered with that thunderstorm that really encompassed from North Hillsborough County all the way up to the coast. And so all of that was transpiring yesterday. So I'm on hydrocodone, which is a painkiller. So if I seem a little slow in reacting, just give me a little bit of grace, because you know that my commitment to you is to be here each and every day that I can be here, and we've got important things to discuss and to talk about. So that was yesterday, and today I got back just a little while ago from the Moffitt Cancer Center because this was my dermatology follow-up. Because of my AML leukemia and a bone marrow transplant and the drugs that I'm on, because of my compromised immune system, I have an immune system deficiency, and the drugs I have to take post-transplant. Well, one of the drugs likes to feed the basal cell carcinoma skin cancer. So I had the pleasure today of having six biopsies on my skin. If you don't know what those are all about, they gotta inject you with a deadening agent. Then they scrape it out of six areas, and then they'll send it to the lab to see if we've got a basal cell or not. So I had six of those, and for those of you who have been through that, you know, those are not a lot of fun. And on top of that, I had five or six other areas that they had to apply the freeze to. So, you know, I remember the old saying, the rambling wreck from Georgia Tech. I feel like the rambling wreck from right here in Tampa. But I say all that to say that I know there's probably somebody in our audience this afternoon who is absolutely, maybe you got a cancer diagnosis, maybe you are dealing with a heart issue, stroke issues, whatever it might be. Just want to tell you that I'm with you, And in many ways, I know what you're going through. And if I don't know exactly what you're going through, I may have a distant cousin of what you've been going through. And just remember that my energy and my power, I'm a follower of Jesus Christ, and all of that comes to me through the Holy Spirit. And I want to encourage you that, especially we have a senior audience and an audience with many of you who are veterans, that, you know, you don't have to go through life alone of whatever your challenges are. Because you ask Jesus into your heart and you ask him to forgive you of all the ways that you have fallen short with your pledge to move forward, turn away from sinful behavior and ask him to bless you. And then at that point, yes, you little fear comes in, little feelings of maybe being a coward about something, but you know what? That power of the Holy Spirit comes in, and I want you to know that that is what lifts me up and is lifting me up this day. So let's take a break. More of the briefing.
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back. I'm Bill Bunkley, and this is The Briefing. Today is a solemn day as we look forward to 9/11 tomorrow. Today is a day that we remember, and I was on the air on this day a year ago when Charlie Kirk was assassinated. Born in 1993, his life was taken in 2025, and the impact that he has left for America and for America's young people is absolutely a miracle. And today, many people are remembering Charlie Kirk. Many people are having opportunities to be able to come together and to remember this day. Interesting that we have September the 10th, the taking of the life of Charlie Kirk, and then we have September 11th, the taking of the life of literally thousands of people. It was on this day at Utah Valley University that Charlie was doing what he has done so many times before. As a faithful follower of Christ, he would have these open events and let people come up and to ask him questions. And he would always answer the questions from a conservative and a Christian worldview. And in fact, Charlie was our noontime national host on our answer stations all around the country and here in Central Florida, here in Sarasota, Bradenton. And there were thousands of people at that outdoor event in Orem, Utah, when the shot rang out. Erica Kirk was at the big convention last night that I'll be talking about a little bit later on in the program, as President Trump said last night, and I quote, exactly 1 year ago tomorrow, Charlie Kirk was assassinated, quote, because Charlie Kirk spoke the truth. If you remember, right after the assassination, President Trump ordered flags to be lowered to half-staff at the White House, the federal buildings all across the nation. And so today, we've been asked to pray for peace, for truth, and for justice. And today, the alleged killer of Charlie Kirk, Tyler Robinson, has pleaded not guilty to 7 charges, including aggravated murder. And we've gone through months of these preliminary hearings, but as a result, the judge ruled that prosecutors presented enough evidence for Tyler Robinson to in fact stand trial, and the defense was trying to make the case that he should not be eligible for the death penalty. The judge in the case has said that indeed he is eligible for the death penalty if that's what the jury finds. And so as we think about Turning Point USA, the tremendous response to Turning Point right after the assassination, with thousands and thousands, maybe it's a million, more than a million, I don't know the number, but young people who were tuned in to the message of Charlie Kirk began joining the organization in large numbers. And tonight,
There's going to be a memorial. It's going to be happening at UVU's Student Center. It's a memorial entitled A Freedom Built to Last. Glenn Beck is going to be one of the speakers. A Christian author, Frank Turek, is going to be speaking, as well as those from Turning Point. And so today is a reflection. Charlie Kirk today, the friends and family of Charlie Kirk, the many young people who are affected, many of those who were in Utah that saw the assassination in person. These are things that impact a person for a lifetime. Same that why I ask at the top of the program for the thousands of family members and friends of those that were killed, injured, and later died because of medical complications, that we would pray for them as well. And you know, Israel has two events. The Jews of 2026 have two events that they reflect upon. One is the Holocaust, the horrible Holocaust, millions and millions of Jews exterminated. And then it was October 7th. October 7th, in one of those remembrances of the Holocaust, never again. And so today Israel is saying never again for two events in their history. But in 1948, when Israel became a nation, answering biblical prophecy that the Bible thousands of years ago predicted that the Jews would be dispersed, which they were in AD 70 by the Romans, to all around the world, that they would come back together and that the Jewish nation would be rebuilt. That happened in 1948, and that's been the clock that has begun to run, speaking to all of the prophetic events that have happened since 1948 or happening now, and how things are shaping up with AI, the prophecies about the Antichrist, the serpent, the dragon, and of course the 10 kings. We've been talking about that a little bit here and there. But the main point I wanted to make in this segment is, let's never forget the assassination of Charlie Kirk. And it must be brought down through the generations. And let's not remember our September 11th, America's Never Forget Day. And we've done a poor job of sharing what has happened on September 11th, and today millions of young people have been born since then. They don't have personal recognition or memory. Just like when I was growing up, I heard a lot about Pearl Harbor, but I didn't live through it. And so today, it's all about legacies and our historic legacies, including those that were tragic, is very important to us indeed. So let us never forget. Let us never forget the assassination of Charlie Kirk. And let us never forget the attacks on America in New York, D.C., and in the borough of Shanksville, Pennsylvania. Well, coming up in a moment, we're going to have our host of Truths That Transform, Pastor and Dr. Rob Pacienza, is going to be with us. He's the senior pastor at Coral Ridge Presbyterian Church and also of Coral Ridge Ministries.
He's also the founder of the Institute for Faith and Culture. And we're going to talk about some of the faith and cultural issues coming up next on the Bill Bunkley Show. Don't touch that dial. We'll be right back.

0: With SRN News, I'm Bob Agnew in Washington. President Trump says he'd like to see every American adult be given $5,000, and it's something he says will happen if he and the Republican Party retain their advantage after the midterm elections. The president made that promise at the Republicans' somewhat unique midterm election conference going on in Dallas. Conservatives across the country today are mourning the loss of conservative commentator and talk show host Charlie Kirk, who was assassinated a year ago today. Today marks exactly 1 year since the conservative was assassinated while speaking at a Turning Point USA event on the campus at Utah Valley University. In a fact sheet, Turning Point says it actually saw what it called unprecedented expansion in the 2025 through 26 school year.
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0: We're back. I'm Bill Bunkley, host of the Bill Bunkley Show, the briefing here on Salem Radio Central Florida. We're broadcasting from our studios in Tampa, and as always, reminding you, our studio line is open all across America. It's toll-free. We'll pick up the call if you're calling from the landline. That number is 877-943-9673. 877-943-9673. We have a special guest coming up now to talk about some of the issues in our culture. And every time I look at the name of this church, this congregation, Coral Ridge Presbyterian Church, and I want to tell those of you who are Christ followers, and you remember several years back to the awesome legacy of Dr. G. James Kennedy, who has been, who during his life was in a spectacular way as a Christ follower, impacting the culture, talking about how the culture was infringing and moving in on those of us of the Christian worldview. And back in the day, many of you know that I've been the legislative consultant to the Florida Baptist Convention, Southern Baptist, now 31 years in Tallahassee. But in the early years, we worked very closely with Dr. Kennedy, and so I wanted to just mention that legacy. And boy, have they got a wonderful pastor today who's carrying on all of that legacy. And if you have tuned in right here on Faith Talk Tampa, Truth to Transform, it airs every weekday, Monday to Friday. You can catch it at 10:30. And we're so blessed today to have the host and the pastor of Coral Ridge Presbyterian Church, as well as Coral Ridge Ministries, and also the founder of the Institute for Faith and Culture. That's just an awesome organization, and that is Dr. Robert Pacienza is joining us today. And I want to tell you that he is a graduate of Sanford University, of Knox Theological Seminary, and Westminster Theological Seminary. His doctorate project was entitled, This is My Father's World, A Vision for Equipping Culture-Shaping Christians. And he's married to Miss Jennifer. They have three children, Preston, Lydia, and Lillianne. And, Doctor, it is good to have you with us on the program this afternoon.
1: It is so good to be on with you today.
0: Talk a little bit about this heritage there at Coral Ridge. This is many, many years that you and your congregation, through various avenues, have been engaging in the culture, and especially now, as you're the president for the founder of the Institute for Faith and Culture. Give our audience a little bit of that background.
1: Absolutely. As you mentioned, and I really appreciate you mentioning the legacy of our founder, the late D. James Kennedy. He was my pastor. He was my mentor. I was the first Christian in my family. I came to faith under his preaching ministry when I was 14 years of age. And he took me under his wing to mentor me and gave me a passion for evangelism, gave me a passion for cultural engagement. And eventually God used him to inspire me and encourage me to be called into the ministry. But the legacy is great. It's phenomenal to be able to travel around the country and at times around the world and to hear stories of people that were impacted by the ministry of Coral Ridge, the teaching and the preaching ministry of D. James Kennedy, whether it was radio and television, whether it was the program Evangelism Explosion that gave them the tools to share the gospel. It really is a far-reaching, kingdom-advancing, gospel-advancing ministry that has reached every nation in the world. And when we think even just in our own nation, what D. James Kennedy and Coral Ridge has done in the cultural landscape to help people understand that the gospel is deeply personal, but it's never private. That the gospel declares that Jesus Christ is Lord, and if he's Lord, It means he's Lord of all. It means he's not only Lord of our personal lives, but he's Lord of our families and of our work and even of our politics and government. And we owe so much to his ministry, to his legacy, and to the overall legacy of this great church that I now have the privilege of leading.
0: You are such a blessing in carrying on this legacy. I can't tell you, Dr. Pazienza, that the times where of my denomination and of our pastors, certainly Baptists or Southern Baptists are devoted to sharing the gospel and discipleship and, of course, home and international missions. But for three decades, it's always been a struggle for me to say, hey, we also have a commitment to engage the culture, not to put culture engagement before sharing the gospel to souls that are going to hell. But I so appreciate how not only yourself has carried on this tradition, but today we're actually going to be talking about several contemporary cultural issues happening right now. And God's equipped you and has given you the charge to be this sort of the total package. And so I just want our audience to know about that, and also to remember that after we get done with this time together, tomorrow morning, I want you to tune in, if you can, at 10:30 on AM 570, 760, and 910 to have an opportunity to hear from Pastor. So let's bring up the first cultural event that's happening. We have a young lady, a mother of three, and she killed her three children. At the same time, she jumped out of a second-story window, I think was planning to kill herself, but she lived, and now she's a paraplegic. And we're talking about Lindsay Clancy, and she's just had a mistrial. And it's been interesting watching people on both sides of this, and we have a juror, a male juror, that now has been identified was a holdout, and it was a hung jury. So talk a little bit about how the culture is reacting. Is this a woman that should be put to death for her crime? Should she find mercy because of a medical condition? Talk about this because the nation certainly is talking about it.
1: Absolutely. And I think that the problem with this case is we want to live in the extreme of either showing only compassion or only justice. And I think both can be true. I think we can show real compassion for mental illness and postpartum conditions, but at the same time, not let people off the hook for personal responsibility when they commit a crime. I mean, the reality is the evidence stacked up that this was something that she thought through, that she planned, and you know, had every opportunity to you know, restrain herself at some level from taking the lives of three innocent children. And so, as I said, we can have compassion in our nation and our society for the mentally ill, but at the same time, justice must be served. When innocent blood is shed, we need to send a message that all life is valuable, that all life is precious. And when image bearers have their lives taken from them, in a just and moral society, there must be justice according to the law. And I think, you know, this goes to a deeper issue, an issue that we both understand as men of God, that in a society that has been teaching generations of children that they're nothing but a cosmic accident, that inherent worth does not come about through the reality that you're created in God's image, but your worth is based on what you do or who you are, your cognitive ability. We shouldn't be surprised when these things happen. I mean, whether it's this case or whether it's school shootings or whether it's, you know, the massive taking of lives on the basis of injustice from Marxist groups and Black Lives Matters. You know, we're living in a society in chaos. We're living in a society that has no moral foundation. And we're ultimately living in a society that has said there's no inherent worth inside the womb. Why in the world would there be inherent worth outside of the womb? And this is just another example of people taking the side of a woman and of a mother and saying she has the right to do whatever she wants to. And basically, this is the fatal fruit of what happens when you live in a secular society.
0: Mm. And on top of that, we're talking about Massachusetts. This trial was in Plymouth, Massachusetts. And so we know that in general, I mean, there's Christ followers in Massachusetts for sure. But the 30,000-foot view is a lot of folks there in that particular state are not only left, far left, and certainly in the what we know today, the woke department. Now, we also want to expand this, and as the doctor was talking about how we place so little value on the children, to further validate that, as I mentioned to you, our audience a couple of weeks ago, whatever it was, that Massachusetts, the legislature, as well as the governor, signed into law guaranteeing the right to abortion right up to the moment of birth. And boy, have we just slipped into such a dark place. It wasn't that long ago that we had the Hyde Amendment that basically said we weren't going to do any kind of government involvement with abortions. And then we've given millions and millions to Planned Parenthood the last few years. And now we codified it in law that a baby that's getting ready to be born can be aborted. And folks, I'm not going to go into it. I've kind of referred to it in the past. But if you understood the horrific procedure that has to happen to abort a healthy baby right or just before birth, it's horrific. So, Dr. Pacienza, could you comment on this as well?
1: Absolutely. And it's no coincidence, as you said, that this is in the same state as the Clancy trial, the same state that where you had a majority of jurors that wanted only compassion for the mother and no justice for the children. It's not a coincidence. This is consistent with a state that has decided to call good evil and evil good. And once again, though, we shouldn't be surprised. You take God out of the public square. You take God out of government. You take God out of helping to craft legislation according to what he deems as righteous and what he deems as just. You're going to end up with state legislatures. You're going to end up with constitutions. And you're going to end up with legislation that, as you said, enshrines into law a absolute horrific act of murdering the innocent. And I think in Romans 13, when it talks about God's design for government, that it's designed to promote good and restrain evil. And it begs the question, what happens when Christians ignore the political arena, when we fail to participate in elections? You send people to Washington, you send people to Capitol Hill, and you send people to the State House that redefine good and redefine evil. And that's what we have here, no longer operating with the moral foundation that all people are created in the image of God from the moment of conception. If they're simply a part of a woman's body and we call it reproductive rights and we call it healthcare, we realize that we now live in a society where image of God, human dignity doesn't matter. It's all about age, size, dependency, location, health, and usefulness. That really is what determines the worth of an individual. Then anything's on the table. And I'm deeply concerned about a society claiming to want justice. Everybody's crying out for justice. But if we cannot protect the most vulnerable, those that are in the womb, those that have just been born, if we can't protect those individuals, we have no chance of being a just and moral society.
0: Hmm. If you're just tuning in, that voice is familiar, because if you are on board with us each weekday morning at 10:30, from 10:30 to 11, yes, you know the program Truths That Transform. And our pastor in residence for that program is with us this afternoon, and that is Dr. Robert Pacienza, and delighted to have some moments with him today on the Bill Bunkley Show. Well, let's move on to, socialism, Marxism, communism, and even Islamic radical indoctrination here in America. For decades, we have been asleep at the switch and letting the teachers' unions, some of the PTAs, certainly school administrators on the public school level, and then when you get into the university and college system, you really have to take a microscope to find a professor that's conservative, much less a Christ follower. Talk a little bit about how this thing is mushroomed up like a mushroom after a heavy rain, this whole idea of socialism and the DSA that's now running rapid on the Democratic side of the far left wing of that party.
1: It's a great question. On the one hand, I think of King Solomon, who writes, there's nothing new under the sun. Satan's tactic is always to reinvent and reintroduce the same old lie over and over again. And the reality is, they can call it DSA and democratic socialism in America, but it's still, at the end of the day, it finds its root, its core in Marxism, which is contrary to the biblical faith, and it has wreaked havoc and destruction and chaos over many nations and over many cultures and societies for now over 100 years from the time it was introduced by Marx and Engels. But I think the reason it's finding its voice again, or coming back to light, is I do think there is the next generation, younger Americans, that are looking at some of the real problems in America. And I think we should be sympathetic to them. I think they are looking at affordable housing. I think they're looking at student debt. I think they're looking at opportunities. And they're wondering, how are we going to solve some of these problems? Poverty, economics, housing, jobs. But the problem is how we get there. And yes, I want justice. I want to make sure that the poor are taken care of. I want to make sure that the disenfranchised are not exploited, and that the marginalized are find a home here in America. But do it the right way. Do it legally. And I think for anybody to say that democratic socialism, which, as I said, finds its roots in communism and Marxism, the proof's in the pudding. This leads to more destruction, more chaos, actually more exploitation, and it leads to the oppression of one group of people in order for another group of people to rise to the top. And so on the one hand, I think we should be sympathetic with the next generation, but this is our obligation and our opportunity to say the answers are not found in godless ideologies and godless policies. The answer is always the church moving into the public square, the church being involved in the political conversation, and the church coming up with, and Christians being engaged in the public square, offering real solutions that are not only true, but they're better than any solution that any godless ideology like Marxism or communism or socialism will ever be able to provide.
0: Dr. Pacienza, we've got a break coming up. Would you be able to stay with us for 3 or 4 minutes after the break?
1: Absolutely.
0: Okay. Going to take a break, and I want to remind you again that tomorrow at 10:30, I want you to tune in the morning, by the way, tune in to Truths That Transform. Transform is a ministry that has been on the radio for many, many years, and you can hear Dr. Robert tomorrow. In the meantime, we're going to take a break, but don't go away, because we got a few more minutes, and I know that you're going to be blessed. I'm Bill Bunkley. This is The Briefing. I'll be right back. It's who I am. It's foundation.
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2: We're back. I'm Bill Bunkley, and I want to get right back into the 3 or 4 minutes that we have. If you've been with us, we've been talking to Dr. Robert Pacienza. He's the senior pastor of Coral Ridge Presbyterian Church. He's the president of Coral Ridge Ministries and the founder of the Institute for Faith and Culture, and of course the host of Truths That Transform right here on Salem Radio. You can tune in tomorrow morning at 10:30 a.m. And I want to get back, and boy, time has really flown. I wanted to talk a little bit about the 25th anniversary of 9/11, but I want to move on since we just got about 3 minutes. Tell us about the Institute for Faith and Culture that you founded, and talk about the Kingdom Come Conference. Both of those I want to give you an opportunity to comment on before we have to wrap things up.
3: Thank you. About 3.5 years ago, we launched the Institute for Faith and Culture as an opportunity to equip culture-shaping Christians all across America. I was tired of seeing churches stay silent. I was tired of hearing from people in the pews that said, I want to engage in culture, I just don't know how. And so we have resources, books, videos, podcasts, and our flagship event is the Kingdom Come Conference every year in the spring right here at Coral Ridge Presbyterian Church. And this year, the Kingdom Come Conference is going to be March 11th through the 14th. Our theme is going to be destroying strongholds. That's based on 2 Corinthians chapter 10. Paul says, we destroy strongholds with divine power. So we're going to be talking about the predominant strongholds in the West and in the 21st century: Marxism, radical gender ideology, radical feminism, statism, going to be talking about radical Islam, secularism, moral relativity, because we want to equip the church in North America in the 21st century to be able to destroy strongholds. You can go to kingdomcomeconference.org, kingdomcomeconference.org. The dates are March 11th through the 14th right here in Fort Lauderdale.
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2: 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And I know there's a lot of websites, but, you know, I always tell you, if you just remember the name, go see Mr. Google. We don't trust him with everything, but we trust him to give you a little bit of direction if you're in the car and having a chance to try to grasp all of this. And again, if you haven't taken a test drive with Truths to Transform, I really want you to do that. I mean, decades and decades of just wonderful teaching, wonderful cultural analysis, and you can catch that tomorrow at 10 a.m. from 10 a.m. to 11. It's

0: on every day, Monday through Friday. And, Pastor, you know that, boy, I tell you what, you're one of the guys that really has my heart, because I think you really get the full scope of ministry and the fact that God was, preparing you as a young man, to come to him and then to take over this wonderful legacy. Thank you so much for being with us. We're absolutely thrilled you're on our network, and, just hope you have a great rest of the day.
1: God bless you, my friend.
0: Thank you, my friend. More of the Bill Bunkley Show coming up in a moment. We'll talk about that midterm Republican convention in Dallas. That's coming up next on The Briefing. I'll be right back. I believe that he gives us power.
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5: With SRN News, I'm Bob Agnew in Washington. Home sales are down, prices are higher.
6: Home sales fell 2% in August from the previous month for a third straight monthly decline to a seasonally adjusted annual rate of 3.98 million units. Sales also fell 1.2% compared to a year ago, but prices still ticked up. The median sales price increased 1.6% from a year earlier to $429,100, an all-time high for the month of August. I'm Lisa Dwyer.
5: Conservatives around the country today are mourning the loss of Charlie Kirk, who was assassinated a year ago today, even as his organization continues to expand nationwide.
7: Today marks 1 year that conservative Charlie Kirk was assassinated while speaking at a Turning Point USA event on the campus of Utah Valley University. In a fact sheet, Turning Point says it saw unprecedented expansion in the 2025-26 school year, with over a million students who are now members continuing Charlie's legacy. Those students with chapters at more than 3,000 high school clubs and 1,500 college chapters. Laura Winters reporting.
5: Another loss for Republicans trying to redraw congressional maps ahead of the midterm elections.
8: The U.S. Supreme Court has once again rejected GOP efforts to use a Missouri congressional map backed by President Donald Trump that was drawn to help Missouri Republicans gain one seat in the U.S. House in the November elections. The High Court's decision Thursday comes right before ballots begin going out for the midterms, and Republicans are trying to hold on to control of the U.S. House. Now that the U.S. Supreme Court has twice refused to intervene to keep the Trump-backed map in place, it's likely that an old map passed by Republican lawmakers after the last census in 2022 would be used. I'm Donna Warder.
5: And this is SRN News. A Canadian doctors group makes a shocking proposal.
9: The Quebec College of Physicians thinks the government should allow doctors to kill infants who suffer from, quote, severe pain, extreme deformation, or fatal diagnosis. The QCP tells the Daily Mail that it wants the Canadian government to extend its physician-assisted suicide law to include such newborns. In fact, the government has expanded assisted suicide several times since its inception in 2016. Next year, mentally ill people will be eligible. Michael Harrington reporting.
5: Rabbis in the U.S. say their congregations are feeling unsettled by threats as the High Holy Days approach. New York Rabbi David Ingber notes that many Jews feel vulnerable due to rising anti-Semitism from some political figures on both the left and the right. The Secure Community Network is offering security training to Jewish institutions. The network CEO says threats come from a variety of different sources. This is SRN News. The U.N. Nuclear Watchdog Board has reported Iran to the U.N. Security Council for the first time in 20 years following a vote on a resolution put forward by the U.S., Britain, France, and Germany.
10: The U.N. Atomic Watchdogs Board has reported Iran to the U.N. Security Council for the first time in 20 years. The International Atomic Energy Agency, or IAEA's, move came after Iran failed to cooperate in a long-running investigation into uranium traces detected by inspectors at various undeclared sites in Iran. Speaking on Tuesday ahead of the vote, IAEA Chief Rafael Grossi said,
11: "The best shortest way for a positive outcome is for Iran to engage with us.
10: 23 countries on the IAEA's 35-member board of governors voted on Wednesday for the resolution.
5: That is correspondent Karen Chambis, and you'll find more on these stories at srnnews.com.
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12: Picture three sisters, ages 9, 7, and 4, sleeping in a tent in the woods with nowhere else to turn. 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

0: Good afternoon. Welcome back to the briefing on this 10th day of September in the year of our Lord 2026, a day that we are remembering the life and the legacy of Charlie Kirk. It's also a day that right now in Dallas at the American Airlines Center, the Republicans have gathered, opening up day two of the first ever convention, midterm convention, as a rallying point for the Republicans, led by our President Donald J. Trump. Reminding you that you are our VIP guest each and every afternoon. And so if you would like to comment on our program today, we have a toll-free number all across America. And that number to our studio line is 877-943-9673, 877-943-9673. Also want to remind you that we are streaming live not only all across Florida, but all across the United States and, of course, all across the globe. And, you know, the best form of marketing is word of mouth. And so if you appreciate the two-hour briefing each and every afternoon here on the Bill Bunkley Show, I would be personally gratified and say thank you if you could mention our show to a family member or a friend. And if you felt so inclined, if you might put a little personal recommendation out on your social media, your Facebook, your Instagram, X, whatever, any of the folks, if you have an email list, and remind them that wherever they are at, they can access right now by going to www.letstalkfaith.com, letstalkfaith.com, letstalkfaith.com. On the top of that page, you can click on an icon that says listen now, and you'll be able to catch the live stream. Now, I want to talk about the convention, but we have some breaking news that I want to get to right now. We've had a major development, and not a good development, but a major development in the Middle East. And this development is not directly tied to the terrorist Islamic Republican Guard, other leaders of the country of Iran. But this is one of the proxies of Iran. And what has happened is there's been an important piece of real estate that has been overrun by these terrorists. And now we have not one, but two choke points when it comes to global shipping. Now, most of us know, and you know, that one of those choke points is the choke point there in Iran. But now we have another one. Fox News is reporting, and Erfat Lakhdar, she's reporting for Fox News, that the Iranian-backed Houthi forces seized Yemen's strategic port city of Mocha on today's date, and they are pushing toward positions overlooking the Bab el Mandeb Strait, opening a potentially dangerous new front for global trade as shipping through the Strait of Hormuz remains severely constrained. Now, I want to remind you, this is the area any ships that are coming into the Red Sea and coming into the port of Eilat in southern Israel, the shipping in this area is going to be greatly affected. Now, as this advance that has just taken place, it is the southern entry, as I said, into the Red Sea. And understand that this comes at the moment that Saudi Arabia, who had been relying heavily on this route through the Red Sea to bypass dealing with all of the issues with the Strait of Hormuz. And now this move is putting pressure on another critical shipping lane there in the Arabian Peninsula. And we could have further disruptions. You don't want to hear this because, you know, gas prices are over $4. Let me take a check here. And right now, I'm checking the current Brent crude oil continuous contract right now as of about 4:01. It is at $108.04. Just about at the high. Let me see what the high was today. The high was $108.06. In a few moments, it's gone up to $108.09. So we have increasing pressure on the price of oil, and now we have this second choke point, and it's going to be a problem. Now, when you have Iran on one side of the Arabian Peninsula trying to control the Strait of Hormuz, and now you have the terrorist group, the Houthis, are now controlling the entrance into the Red Sea on the other side of the peninsula. I dare say what's going to be happening overnight and tomorrow in the next few days when it comes to oil prices. And I got to tell you, oil prices, which I'm going to comment on, causes everything else to go up. And sometimes those hikes can be exponentially. Now, the United States, according to a senior administration official, the United States is focused on protecting our core national security interests, such as ensuring freedom of navigation in the Red Sea. Now, you have Israel that's right there in that region as well. And it may be that Israel may take the lead in engaging the Houthis there at the entrance to the Red Sea and to drive them back with this area they've taken control of this afternoon. Now, the Saudi-backed Yemeni government forces have withdrawn south, and they're just opposite the strategic island of Purim. And right now, the United States and Israel and the world is going to have to decide what they're going to do to respond to this. Now, this passageway, at its narrowest point, is only 18 miles wide. It connects the Indian Ocean with the Gulf of Aden, with the Red Sea, and farther north, the Suez Canal. So when you track it back of ships coming into the Suez Canal, heading over to go into the Red Sea or the Gulf of Aden or the Indian Ocean, this has been the alternative route that has been developed in light of what's going on with the battle over the Strait of Hormuz. The other is, and it's not a solution for today, is the building of a land-based pipeline so that eventually the choke point there in the Strait of Hormuz will be less and less vulnerable, but it's going to take some time to build that particular pipeline. And so this is a major breaking news event. We know already with gas above $4 a gallon, the first line of the economy that's getting hit right now is retail stores. Because as you're paying more for gas, you're less likely to go to a retail store and to buy something that is not a daily need, but maybe you were going to buy some new towels. Maybe you were going to buy maybe a new barbecue grill or something. But as gas prices go up, we know that many of you are making decisions not to buy other things because you only have a certain amount of money to deal with each month. And I want to tell you, please don't go plastic. Don't start putting everything on plastic. One day you may have to do plastic surgery. And that is run up your cards so bad you got to cut them up. And then when you have runaway interest to the tune of, 21 to 25, 26%, you don't want to go that route. But the president said that gas would probably be above $4 a gallon until maybe after the midterm elections. And the Iranians are now not putting maximum pressure to affect our elections and hopefully get President Trump's support reduced and the Democrats' power. But all that means is another issue that we're going to watch. Going to take a break. 877-943-9673 is our studio line. I'll be right back.
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Out to All Phase Electric. They are everywhere here in the Tampa area, as they are one of our main hosts for the Pastor's Appreciation Day. I want to remind you, I'm excited because last couple of years, over my almost 21 years of being with you here at Salem Radio here in Central Florida with our studios in Tampa, I have hosted and emceed most of our events, except for the last couple of years. And so the last couple of years, it just seems like some of the challenges, the open heart surgery, other complications, I was not able to do that. But I'm excited because September 22nd at the Armory there on Howard Avenue, I'm going to be able to emcee the Pastor's Appreciation. And so, pastors, this is my personal invitation to you to come on out and to bring all the members, your pastoral staff, to join us. Dr. Greg Smalley is going to be with us, and you probably have heard him several occasions over these years as my special guest on the Bill Bunkley Show, The Briefing. But we're going to have a wonderful opportunity for to get together at 9 a.m., and we've got all the special booths that are going to be set up so you can see what's available this year and some of the providers that can help enhance your message and your ministry at your church. Now, we have a modest $5 registration fee. Everything else is free. And now that is that for you to take the step, pastor, to put that $5 fee in when you register. We just want to be good stewards of the resources that our sponsors are providing for us, because of our sponsors, that's why, pastors, you're able to come free except for the $5 registration. So what we are trying to do is to make sure that we don't have a lot of empty seats, open seats. And sometimes if human nature is such, if you just sign up for something and you forget about it, you get busy. But once you go through the process of putting a reservation in and a $5 fee by your debit or credit card or whatever, that will help you to remember to be with us. Now, to register right now, and remember, we're going to be at the Armory, which is a new location, which is there on South Howard Avenue, just off of I-275, heading south. We're going to start at 9 a.m. We'll have lunch about 11 o'clock. We'll have the program. We got great giveaways. Dr. Smalley is going to speak. We have round tables, so your staff can sit around a rounded table, or maybe you can spread out amongst the other folks and meet some new friends. But to register right now, go to www.letstalkfaith.com, letstalkfaith.com, letstalkfaith.com. One of the things I wanted to mention before we get back to last night's address by the President of the United States, Donald Trump, spoke for about an hour and 45 minutes, I'm told. I watched most of it as I was recovering from having one of my teeth yanked out yesterday from the oral surgeon. But before I do that, I want to just talk about the dengue fever that is borne by mosquitoes that we now have some cases around our area. Now, if you see a low-flying helicopter, I know one of them is a red helicopter, and if you look closely, you'll see some piping that extends out on both sides of the helicopter. That is a specially equipped helicopter that is spraying various areas, I know here in Hillsborough County, to combat the number of mosquitoes. And with the rains that we've had and the rains that we had yesterday, and it looks like we've got rains going to be coming in about the same time this afternoon, coming in from east to west, you have a lot of standing water
And that standing water is the breeding grounds for mosquitoes. So the first thing I want to ask you to do is go outside and see if you have anything whatsoever that is retaining water. It could be an old plant dish. Some of you who live in larger tracts of land, you may have some tires, some other things. Go out and make sure you overturn everything that has water in it, because that standing water is what the mosquitoes will use to lay their eggs, and then you'll have more mosquitoes. And I want you to take the threat. I don't want you to not go outdoors, but I want you to remember that you've got to take the threat seriously, that this dengue fever, that you don't want to just put yourself out there. So one of the things you can do, you can go outside. I know it's hot, but you can wear a long sleeve shirt. Maybe get something that's also UV protected from the sun's rays. Some of you will be good for you to put on some mosquito repellent. I just wanted to remind you that the threat that we have going on right now is real, and they're trying to combat it with spraying some of the areas, but there's a responsibility that we can do on our part as well. Now, the other reason this is important, we may be getting close in the next days, weeks, and months to actually set a new record here in Florida. And that record would be the time between the last hurricane to hit Florida and when the next hurricane is going to hit Florida. And the reason why I say that is that with this strong El Nino out in the Pacific, it's doing two things. Number one, it is providing a lot of shear, which is the upper level winds, in an exorbitant amount of shear, and it is knocking out any chance of these storms that are being spun off the African coast coming across the Atlantic. You add the Sahara dust and you add the shear, and these hurricanes are just not forming. And I think the Atlantic Basin is also predicted to be quiet for the next 7 days. Now, I still think we're going to have a hurricane before the hurricane season wraps up, but it could be that we don't. But unlike last year, this El Nino is so powerful. What it is doing is providing the energy here across the Florida Peninsula, that it is producing these very powerful thunderstorms. And I never had a chance to look yesterday, but I'd be surprised in places like, Pasco County, North Hillsborough County, how many inches of rain that was received, because by the time I left the oral surgeon's office after having my tooth pulled, and Mrs. Bunkley driving, I mean, the traffic was just absolutely backed up everywhere, what, about 5 to 5:15, and it was coming down in buckets, and we had to go through a few flooded areas that flood when you get a lot of rain very quickly, even the corner coming into our house. I got home and our swimming pool was overflowing, and I think we had about at least 4 inches, maybe 4.5 inches from the water level before to what the water level was after the big deluge. So we're getting a lot of water, and we got to make sure or hope that we get a lot of water by the end of the season, whether it's by a hurricane, a tropical storm, or a no-name storm, because when we don't get enough water during this time of the year to refill our rivers, lakes, and, of course, our aquifer that's underneath us here in the peninsula,
it produces those drought conditions the following year and raises the possibilities for the forest fires that we saw that broke out here and across off also the southeast of the nation. So just a couple things of a local briefing here to remind you as we get ready to take a break. When we come back, a $5,000 dividend to every American if President Trump and the Republicans hold the Senate and the House. There's a lot to unpack here. That's coming up next on The Briefing. I'm Bill Bunkley. We'll be right back.

0: with SRN News. I'm Bob Agnew in Washington. Conservatives across the country today are remembering Charlie Kirk, who was assassinated a year ago. His organization continues to expand nationwide, today marking exactly 1 year that the conservative Kirk was assassinated while speaking at a Turning Point USA event in Utah. Wholesale inflation picked up last month after cooling earlier in the summer. That's because higher oil and gas prices of late, stemming from the Iran war, keeping costs elevated. The Labor Department says its producer price index, the one that captures inflation before it reaches consumers, rose by 5.4% in August. Republicans at their midterm convention in Dallas know history is not on their side. Statistically, in the upcoming midterm elections, they're counting on President Trump to rally voter enthusiasm. A losing session on Wall Street at the close, the Dow down 306 points. This is SRN News.
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2: This is Ed Morrissey of HotAir.com for Town Hall. 25 years ago this week, radical Islamists slaughtered nearly 3,000 people in New York, Washington, D.C., and Shanksville, Pennsylvania. The deaths took place in Shanksville when a few dozen Americans stood up to fight the Islamist terrorists and thwarted their plans to drive Flight 93 into either the White House or Capitol Hill. Let's Roll became a mantra to fight back against extremists determined to destroy America and Western values of freedom and self-governance. The question we face now is, when did we stop rolling? This somber anniversary arrives as radicals make serious inroads into American politics. In New Jersey, just across from Ground Zero, a Democrat nominee with previous ties to Al-Qaeda and the sheikh behind the first World Trade Center bombing will likely win a seat in Congress. In Michigan, a Democrat spent the weekend at a conference held by an unindicted co-conspirator in a money laundering scheme that benefited Hamas. Ronald Reagan warned that freedom is only one generation away from extinction. Let's roll.
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0: We're back. I'm Bill Bunkley, and this is a briefing on Salem Radio, Central Florida, broadcasting from our studios in Tampa. Our studio line is open. If you'd like to call and be a part of the conversation at 877-943-9673. Well, last night, we learned that the president still has the it factor. The it factor at age 80. He came to the convention last night, the keynote speaker to wrap up night number one of two nights, spoke for about an hour and 45 minutes. And at age 80, very evident that he is as invigorated as ever, has the ability to continue to rally the MAGA wing of the Republican Party so much like he has in the past. And it was interesting to watch it unfold last night. Now, I got to tell you, one of the things that the president mentioned, by the way, I was really kind of in awe on one hand, and on the other hand, I was like, oh, Donald, you didn't have to do that. On the one hand, it was pretty impressive if you were paying attention. As President Trump systematically went down one by one by one by one by one of his accomplishments, either his accomplishments by executive order or accomplishments working with the Congress, evident of his absolute boldness for what he believes in. And we know some of those areas have been pushed back or rolled back because of the courts. But nonetheless, when you look at the agenda and the accomplishments, and he's not finished year two of his four-year term, whether you love him or you hate him, if you're really being honest, you really look at those accomplishments and say, wow, wow. Now, on the other hand, let me be honest. If you watched it, you know what it was. But last night he was live and he was talking to a national audience, including a packed hall there at the American Airlines Center in Dallas, Texas. And then he went into a few moments of, he does this from time to time, where it's kind of like the guys in the locker room, the guys on the sports field, and he blurt out some phrases of cursing that even today, I asked myself, talked to a couple other people, like, why does he have to do that? He doesn't have to do that. Questions have been answered. Number one, first of all, the Republican Party, Joe Gruters, who's now chairman of the Republican National Committee, they demonstrated, boy, can they put on a convention? Can they put on a show? Can they design a set? Can they get a hall decorated? I mean, the planners and the national GOP under Joe Gruters, A+, A+, A+. And I still give President Trump an A+, even though many times I have spoken that there are moments that I am not appreciative of his bedside manner. And what I mean by that is, you know, sometimes he goes off in some of these things. And a minor criticism, I just don't think it was appropriate last night, but others would disagree with me. And others will say, well, he's had the crossover that he's had because he relates to the blue-collar folks. And that's kind of what blue-collar folks do on the job. I get all of that. I understand all of that. But last night was just not on cable. Last night was a national audience. But at one point, I really, really came out of my chair, just like many of you did. The president said, now, if I'm elected, we're going to pay each and every American a $5,000 dividend. And I had to wait for the president to repeat it because, again, I'm under hydrocodone, had my tooth pulled, kind of hanging in a little bit, but I got trying to keep the pain down and kind of makes you kind of extra relaxed. But sure enough, said he wanted to do a $5,000 dividend payback to each and every American. Now, every adult, I should say, every adult U.S. citizen, if the Republicans retain control of Congress. Now, obviously, the left and all the media is talking about, well, look at that. He's trying to buy everybody's votes for $5,000 to keep the Republicans in control of the U.S. House of Representatives and the U.S. Senate. He calls it the Trump dividend. Of course he would call it Trump something, but Trump dividend of $5,000. Now, I didn't do the math myself, but I've heard two characterizations. What this would cost the Treasury at a time where we've got a $40 trillion plus debt that is absolutely horrendous and has to be addressed now, ASAP, along with keeping Social Security solvent, keeping Medicare solvent. But a couple of calculations said that in order to pay everybody $5,000, it would add about $1.4 to $1.7 trillion with a T to the national debt. Now, let me just say, I join a lot of people. I'm very skeptical of this. If you remember, the president promised $2,000 to every adult U.S. citizen some time back that he was going to be paying that out of the money the United States was making off his tariff reforms until he got stopped by the courts. And now that money that was collected is being refunded to those who paid the tax. An example of that is Walmart. Walmart paid in millions of dollars. And if you've been in a Walmart the last few days, Walmart pledged a couple, 3 weeks ago that the money they were getting back from the government for the tariffs, instead of passing it on to shareholder equity, given the fact that prices for goods have gone up and gas is high. And now that gas has gone above $4, people are having to buy less and less of everything else because of the price to put gas in their cars. Walmart said they were going to spread it out with price rollbacks in their store. And I can tell you that I've been in the Supercenter yesterday, the day before, or whatever. And there's a lot of the yellow tags all around the store, so they're doing the rollback. But the net of it, we didn't, you and I or others, never got the $2,000 a piece, because the money that was collected for tariffs wasn't able to be retained. So you ask the question, how in the world can he promise $5,000? Well, here's why, or here's at least the thinking. Whoever wins in November, be it the Democrats or the Republicans, neither side is going to have a veto-proof majority. It's going to be won by the Republicans by a handful of seats, or it's going to be won by the Democrats by a handful of seats. Now, the reason why the president said, if we win, by stating it that way, it sounds like it is a bounty. It sounds like it's a financial incentive. Vote in my Republicans in the House and the Senate. If you do that and they get elected, I'll give you $5,000. But the reason behind why he couched it like that is you would never get the 60% majority in the Senate to pass a bill to raise the federal deficit 1.4 to 1.7 trillion to give every U.S. adult $5,000. You would never be able to get that to pass in the U.S. Senate because they have the 60% rule. But by now you probably know the term budget reconciliation. Now, if they're just adjusting the budget, that can be done with a simple majority. So in theory, if the Republicans had two or three more seats than the Democrats, everybody was in attendance for the Republicans, and everybody was on board for the $5,000, you could pass that with a simple majority vote under a budget reconciliation bill. But my estimation is, it's fired up the base, everybody's excited, but my estimation is, statistically, it's a real long shot to happen. Number one, indeed, the Republicans need to hold both houses. And number two, every Republican would have to agree to add 1.4 to 1.7 trillion dollars with a T to the debt. And a lot of them are out campaigning, whether they come back and do anything about it or not. They're out there campaigning about how we need to cut this deficit. Now, you've got the Republicans. Some Republicans are certainly raising questions themselves about, you know, how are we going to just do this? And the Democrats are mocking it, as you could well imagine. And his case was that he's tying it as a Trump dividend to reward America for the country's economic performance. He also had another caveat is, when he gives you the $5,000, you have to spend it here in the United States. Now, yeah, how do you do all this? I'm not about to try and explain it, but you couldn't go to Europe. You couldn't take a European vacation and spend it. And he made it evident and clear that you couldn't cross the border and spend this in Canada either, especially given that we've got this major war going on with trade with Canada. Now, as you can imagine, the Democrats are mocking this pretty good. You got Representative Ted Lieu, a Democrat out in the left-wing California. He joked that if the Democrats win both chambers, America would receive a $10,000 dividend along with a pony, along with free ice cream for life, according to the Associated Press. And by the way, I want to give a shout out to Newsmax, because Newsmax is, I'm quoting from parts of their reporting on this. They did a good job on this. Another Democrat in California, Robert Garcia, said the dividend is not happening. And then you got Trump's old friend, that's right, the old Republican in the House from Kentucky, Thomas Massie, who criticizes everything Trump wants to spend. Well, he wrote on social media that, quote, he was, quote, insulted by the notion that his vote could be bought for $5,000, and warned that the proposal could cause inflation. And you talk about the idea of buying votes. I would say I don't think particularly Republicans are going to take this offer seriously. I know some will. But in the next 836 days until the midterm elections, I don't think people are going to be paying close attention to this, but the Democrats on the stump could be saying, hey, look what you got here. You got a guy who's the president of the United States trying to bribe you, trying to buy you off for $5,000. So as we look at the proposal, there's no doubt that, for instance, Michael Strain of the American Enterprise Institute had an interview with Axios that said that injecting such a large amount of stimulus in an economy, remember the COVID checks and what they did to inflation, and the other thing they did was much worse, to get a big group of people thinking, you know what? I don't want to work. I like the government giving me money. I like the government paying my way. And I don't want you to ever forget that as well. But if everybody got $5,000 right now, they're going to go out and buy stuff. And when you buy stuff and you understand the law of supply and demand, prices are going to go up. And then the Federal Reserve is probably going to raise interest rates if that happens. But nonetheless, you know, he throws it out there. And the Trump dividend, I don't think is going to happen. Because even if the Republicans, and I certainly hope they do, carry the House and the Senate up in D.C., I don't think you even come close to having a unanimous amount of Republicans in either the House or the Senate to get it across the finish line. But stranger things have happened. What do you think about the $5,000 Trump dividend? We got a few moments before we wrap up. Call me, 877-943-9673. This is The Briefing with Bill Bunkley. I'll be right back.
1: Rising.
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it must be intentionally passed from one generation to the next. Because when we fail to teach the meaning of freedom, we eventually lose the will to preserve it. So, are we preparing the next generation merely to inherit liberty, or teaching them why it is worth preserving?

0: we're back. I'm Bill Bunkley. Some final thoughts before we wrap up today's edition of the Bill Bunkley Show. As always, our telephone line is open at 877-943-9673. And as I say, you are always our VIP guest. We always bring you to the front of the line. And so we've got Bill from Sarasota. What a great name. Bill from Sarasota just called in. So we got a couple of minutes to hear from Bill. So, Bill, welcome to the, well, the Bill Bunkley Show.
1: Nice to hear you're back, Bill. How's your tooth doing?
0: Well, I got a funny feeling on the side. I got a little hole from the first one that got pulled. Now I got this one. And so as soon as I get off, it's time to take a little pain medication. But I've been through a lot worse. It's just the other thing is the six areas that they took biopsies for my skin cancer basal cell. So I'm kind of feeling a little bit tender all around, but you know what? I'm just going to push through.
1: Yeah. I won't tell you the procedure I went through this afternoon, but I'm kind of feeling tender there, too.
0: Ah, Lord be with you. Lord be with you.
1: Thank you. God needs to help us save America. You know, I've been on the fence with Thomas Massie. You know, I ran for office twice as a libertarian. I think you know who that is, who I am now.
0: Yep.
1: But I tell you, he sometimes gets a little out there, but he's got a good point. But he does make an assumption that it's going to require printing money to pay the dividend if it's actually going to be paid.
0: Uh-huh.
1: Well, that may or may not be true. But it leads to price inflation when more money chases the same amount of goods.
0: Yes, sir.
1: People can demand more prices. But inflation by itself is a monetary phenomenon. By printing more money than you actually have assets for. And it causes the same thing, but the result is the same, but the cause is different. So I just kind of...
0: You have more paper in your hands, but it is worth a lot less. You can ask the folks in Iran and some other countries that have panicked, and to keep the people happy, they have gone to the printing presses. But in the end result, buying some milk, buying some bread, buying stuff, the price just goes up. And you're absolutely right with the economics.
1: Yeah, printing money is never a good solution. That was Ben Bernanke and his quantitative easing. I saw it should have let a couple of companies go bankrupt and let the free market take care of it. But that's a libertarian, the conservative libertarian point of view.
0: Well, that could lead into a whole other conversation about where we're going in America with this $40 trillion debt, where some say, well, we'll never have to pay it. We'll just start over. I'm telling you what, that's a dangerous environment that we are now in. And I don't know whether we're going to get leadership from either side to do what we need to do, but that's a story for another day.
1: I was lobbying in Tallahassee in January and had an opportunity to speak with Ron Paul via a Zoom call, a telephone address that he was doing.
0: Yep.
1: And I asked him about the Jubilee, where the debt would be wiped
0: 7 years
1: out.
0: Forgiveness, 7 or 10 year forgiveness.
1: Yeah, and he said, well, that's not going to happen, although it's a nice idea, but it really can't economically happen the way I took out of the conversation with him.
0: Bill, I got to cut in. We got about 15 seconds, but thank you, my friend, and bless you this afternoon. I pray for you to have a speedy recovery. As always, I love to hear from you.

0: I'm Bill Bunkley with the briefing. Be back tomorrow at 3. Until then, God bless and good afternoon.
1: WTDN Pinellas Park. 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
4: With SRN News, I'm Bob Agnew in Washington. Conservatives across the country today are remembering Charlie Kirk, who was assassinated a year ago. His organization continues to expand nationwide, today marking exactly 1 year that the conservative Kirk was assassinated while speaking at a Turning Point USA event in Utah. Wholesale inflation picked up last month after cooling earlier in the summer. That's because higher oil and gas prices of late, stemming from the Iran war, keeping costs elevated. The Labor Department says its producer price index, the one that captures inflation before it reaches consumers, rose by 5.4% in August. Republicans at their midterm convention in Dallas know history is not on their side. Statistically, in the upcoming midterm elections, they're counting on President Trump to rally voter enthusiasm. A losing session on Wall Street at the close, the Dow down 306 points. This is SRN News.
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0: Good afternoon, and welcome to the Narrow Path radio broadcast. My name is Steve Gregg, and we're live for an hour, as we usually are, weekday afternoons, and as we have been for about 29 years. We have a commercial-free broadcast. That means virtually a whole hour. Actually, it's 55 minutes, to be quite exact, for you to call in and to ask questions, if you wish, about the Bible or the Christian faith. We'll talk about them on the air. You can also call in to disagree with the host. We welcome you to do that, too. The number to call is 844-484-5737. That's 844-484-5737. And as I've been saying all week, I'm going to be spending 3 days teaching in the Sacramento area, beginning tomorrow night in Roseville at the Westside Community Church. And also I'll be there for a men's breakfast, I think it is, the next morning, Saturday. And then I'll be speaking there Saturday night as well. And then on Sunday, I've got a couple of meetings in private residences, but they're open to the public. If they're not full yet, you have to kind of RSVP to get the location. And those are in Citrus Heights and Lincoln. So the church is in Roseville. So that I'm going to be speaking in those areas beginning tomorrow night, twice on Saturday and twice on Sunday before I return home. So if you're in the Sacramento area, go to our website, thenarrowpath.com. Look under the tab that says announcements, and you'll find the time and place of each of those gatherings, which will allow you to join us if you want to. And we'd love to see you. All right, we're going to talk to Nathan in Ellensburg, Washington, first of all today. Hi, Nathan, welcome.
1: Oh, hi, Steve.
0: Hi.
1: I'd like to give a little background, if I could. I have a daughter who's, you know, went off to college and got in with some Catholic friends, and now she has a Catholic boyfriend, and she wants to convert this Easter. And we've, you know, I'm just really grieving. Our family is, and in the sense that we've asked her just to wait until she graduates to give it time, and you know, she said no, and that I said this isn't peace, you know, this church is bringing division in our family. And she said, well, Jesus said that I come to bring not peace but a sword. You know, she quotes the scriptures. And so I don't know if you can speak to that.
0: Well,
1: you know, I've got a lot of questions that I could ask,
0: yeah.
1: But
0: I understand the problem that this is causing in the family. I will say this, I mean, not to be flippant or to take it lightly, but it could be worse. She could be converting to Islam or Buddhism or even deconstructing her faith. Many young people raised in Christian homes have done that. And I would say this, that obviously, if you don't believe the Catholic faith is the true faith, I can see why you wouldn't wish for your children to embrace it. I also don't believe the Catholic faith is the true faith. I do think, though, that Roman Catholics can be followers of Christ. I think they simply have a lot of accretions of tradition that are perhaps distractions from following Christ, or can be. Now, let's face it, there have been some very good Christians who worship God in the Catholic faith. I mean, through the medieval times before the Reformation, virtually all Christians in the West were part of the Catholic Church, and there were some good ones as well as some not very good ones. But I mean, everybody was baptized at infancy in Europe, so obviously a lot of people weren't even Christians. But some who were, I mean, think of Saint Francis of Assisi or Savonarola, or more recently I think of Mother Teresa, people like that. I mean, they love God, they love Jesus, and I'm sure that they whatever mistakes they made in their theology are not as important to God as their hearts toward Him. So, I mean, the real issue would be that. But, of course, this is not, again, I'm not trying to make it light of it. The main thing is that you and I believe the Catholic faith is wrong, is mistaken. And therefore, you know, when she says, well, Jesus came to bring a sword, certainly he came to bring a sword between those who embrace the truth on one side and those who reject the truth on the other side. And there's a sense in which either the Catholic Church or your version of Christianity, which is also mine probably, one of them is wrong on many points. Perhaps not wrong enough to prevent someone from being saved, from following Christ, but wrong about many things. That's why there's differences. Now, you know, how long has she actually known this young man?
1: How long has she known what?
0: The young man she wants to marry.
1: Oh, 9 months.
0: Okay, and well, that's pretty quick. I mean, to convert from your childhood or family faith to another faith in order to marry someone you've known only 9 months, you know, good heavens, seems like waiting is a sensible thing to do. Now, that is wait to get married. I mean, at least wait to know that getting married is what you're definitely not going to regret doing before you get married. And then if you have to convert and you think that's the right way to go, then fine. But to convert all the way from an evangelical faith of your youth into a complete renunciation of that as a joining Roman Catholic faith, which is quite different in many respects, is a pretty radical thing to do in a nine-month period of time. There's a lot to research. Every single thing that the Catholic Church differs from you about is something that should be looked at and carefully considered biblically. You know, just because she's heard some arguments for the Catholic position, she should be a little wary, just like if the Jehovah's Witnesses or the Mormons come to your house and they give some pretty interesting, maybe even persuasive arguments too, well, to just jump overboard and join their group without really having time to examine and think through the biblical case for those things is very irresponsible. But of course, when you want to marry somebody, it gives you a strong motivation to overlook responsible, you know, exegesis and so forth. I had a friend in my Baptist church growing up that, he was a good Baptist, but he met a girl in college who was Catholic, and he converted to Catholicism, and they got married. And he did it, of course, strictly so he could marry her. Now, he remained Catholic, and they raised their children Catholic. And I haven't seen him for ages, so I don't know how he's doing with the Lord. But, you know, sometimes falling in love with someone is the thing that makes someone want to change their views, which is interesting to me. I mean, it kind of shows that their views were not based entirely on solid, rational convictions for some reason. If I was single and I fell in love with somebody who was a dispensationalist, I might get married, but I wouldn't convert to dispensationalism because my views against it are very well thought out, and I wouldn't just jump ship over to their view just to get married. But then I probably wouldn't have to convert to that in order to marry. The Catholic Church will not let a Catholic in good standing marry a Protestant, so she's either got to give up the relationship or get married. So, I mean, I don't know how long she's willing to wait, but, is she willing to look at, read anything that interacts with the Catholic faith and critiques its traditions, or is she just kind of closed?
1: We've asked her to, and she said she will, but when we've asked her point blank, just, you know, kind of some of the more outrageous things that they believe, just to think critically about it, she will not say anything negative about the Catholic Church, any one of the dogmas. And
0: some people are think differently than we do, I guess. Listen, I would suggest that you get a book called The Gospel According to Rome. The author's name, I forget his name, I think he teaches, if I'm not mistaken, at the Master's Bible College, you know, John MacArthur's Bible College. The man is a former Catholic himself and very knowledgeable, and it's a very good, a kind and polite examination of the various areas where evangelical Christianity differs from Catholicism. And James, what is it, Carton? McCarta? Carton? McCarty. James McCarty. Okay. My wife just looked it up for me. Okay, yeah, James McCarty is the author. And if she would agree to read that, you know, I mean, you're not going to probably disown her if she converts to Catholicism. So, I mean, I think what you should say is, you know, we feel strongly against what you're doing, but we're not going to disown you. And exchange for our acceptance of you, no matter what you do, we'd like you to do something, and that's read this book and read it thoughtfully. And, you know, if you do that, there won't be much more we'll have to say about it, about that subject.
1: Yeah. That's good.
0: I'm sorry this is happening, but, I mean, it may not be the end of the world. Of course, you don't want your kids raised Roman Catholic if you don't believe in Roman Catholicism. I understand that. But I've had people say to me, oh, no, my, you know, who are like myself, Protestant, who said, oh, no, my children have become Eastern Orthodox, or my children have become Anglican, or my children have become, you know, Roman Catholic. And I think, I have some children who aren't walking with the Lord at all. I'd be glad if they converted to something like that. At least if they're following Jesus, they can be led through it and out of it. Because if they're one of his sheep, he will lead them. But sometimes he leads his sheep.
1: That's a good perspective.
0: Yeah. Okay.
1: Go ahead.
0: I was going to say, some Catholics are very, very good Christians and very intelligent Christians and very devout. But again, the way they worship is quite offensive to many Protestants. But what were you going to say?
1: I have kind of got into some of the issues, and we'll talk about the Bible, and we'll study certain scriptures, and she'll say, well, how can you even trust the Bible, because it was put together by Catholics?
0: No, it wasn't.
1: And also, she says that the Apocrypha was a part of the Old Testament before Jesus came.
0: That's not true either. No, the Jews in their Old Testament did not accept the Apocrypha. The reason Catholics say they did is because the Apocryphal books were found in the Septuagint. The Septuagint, of course, was a Greek translation of the Old Testament Hebrew Scriptures. But once they made the translation of the Hebrew Scriptures, they kept making translations of and adding more religious books in the Greek language to the Septuagint. So they added lots of books. Actually, the Septuagint contains several books that the Catholic Bible doesn't include. So, it's not the case that, you know, the Apocrypha were accepted as scripture by the Jews. They were included in the Septuagint by the Jews, but that doesn't mean they saw them as scripture. They put in a lot of things there that no one ever thought was scripture. And as far as, you know, the Catholics put together the Bible, they always say that. No, the Bible was written by the apostles and their companions. And, you know, out of 27 New Testament books, 20 of them were never disputed by any Christians as being genuine. It is true, there were about 7 of them that were disputed. That is, they weren't, some in the church weren't sure they were authentically apostolic, and some thought they were. Those included books like Hebrews and Revelation and 2nd and 3rd John and 2nd Peter, among others, Jude. And those ones were held kind of at arm's length by some Christians for the first almost 400 years. But during that time, many Christians accepted them, and eventually all Christians did. And so they say, well, the Catholic Church gave us them. No, they didn't. No, those decisions were made before there was a pope, okay, before they had someone called a pope in the church. The Catholic Church, the term Catholic for the first, 500 years or so, simply meant universal, the universal church. It didn't refer to the Roman Catholic Church. Now, the Roman Catholic Church developed with the development of the papal superiority, when the Bishop of Rome came to be seen as having authority all the, over all the bishops of the church. Then it became Roman Catholic under the Pope. That didn't happen until close to 600 AD, and the, all the books of the New Testament were included long before then. So, I mean, Catholics do have their talking points, but it would be very good for her to hear another side. See, she's never heard these Catholic talking points until she met her boyfriend. But, oh, wow, that makes a difference. And it would, if they're true. But there's always such a thing as, once you've heard something, check it out and see if it's actually true. And if someone doesn't want to do that, it may be because she's in love. Anyway, brother, I appreciate your call. I hope things work out for you guys. Joe in Jacksonville, Florida is next. Welcome to the Narrow Path, Joe.
2: Hey, how are you, Steve? So my question is about 2 Samuel chapter 7, a couple verses into the Davidic covenant, verse 14. Mm-hmm. It says, I will be to him a father, and he shall be to me a son. When he commits iniquity, I will discipline him with the rod of men, with the stripes of the sons of men. Now, I was under the impression that this is a messianic prophecy, so why is it saying anything about committing iniquity if it's about Jesus?
0: Well, it's the prophecy is talking about the dynasty of David, of which the Messiah would be the ultimate representative and the ultimate final representative. All of the sons of David, from Solomon, Rehoboam, and so forth on until they ran out at the Babylonian exile, all those 20 kings were sons of David who sat on the throne, and as such they were types and shadows of the Messiah, who would be the ultimate son of David. Now, the prophecy kind of mixes the images of the types and the Messiah. I will be to him a son. He'll be to me a son. I'll be to him a father, which is quoted there is quoted in Hebrews chapter 1 and verse 5 about Christ. So we know that it is messianic. But the sons and the throne of David were represented by a series of kings, as I said, who kind of looks forward to Christ. And the prophecy kind of encompasses the whole dynasty of David, of which, as I said, the Messiah will be the supreme member. Now, it could be understood that the collective, sons of David, the dynasty of David, when they do evil, God will discipline them. But he won't just give up on the whole dynasty. That's apparently what he's saying there. But he's not going to give up on his promise that eventually a scion of David will be the Messiah. But in the meantime, there will be scions of David that kind of go the wrong way. And instead of throwing them out the window and saying, I'm done with you, like he did with Saul, he'll still work with that dynasty, because he's not going to reject the dynasty, though he may have to deal harshly with some of the individuals who are part of it. That's how I understand it. Now, it could also be understood this way, that although Jesus didn't commit iniquity, he was treated as if he had. That is, when he took our sins upon himself. As it says in Isaiah 53:6, all we, like sheep, have gone astray. We have turned everyone to his own way, but the Lord laid on him the iniquity of us all. So Jesus took on the iniquity and the guilt, apparently, of the whole sinful race. And therefore, he was chastened as our representative. He didn't commit any sin, but he kind of officially became our scapegoat. He's the one who's treated as if he had. So, but God didn't give up on him, and he raised him from the dead, too. So one could see it simply as a sort of a summary of God's treatment of the dynasty of David as a whole, including the disciplinary action he had to take against some of the evil kings who were of that dynasty. Or it could be simply referring to Jesus, who did not commit iniquity, but received the penalties of one who had. So, I mean, those are the kind of, I think both of those things are kind of in view here, because two things are in view with the throne of David is represented by A, all the kings that ever sat on it, and B, the Messiah. And so both are kind of interwoven in the Jewish mind, and I think in the prophecy too. That's my understanding.
2: That makes sense. I guess where I got hung up was because I kind of was thinking the same thing that, that you're talking about, where Jesus had to deal with, you know, punishments that were, you know, undue, obviously. But the word commits, or it says he, when he commits iniquity, that's what I kind of, what I got hung up on. I'm like, you know, Jesus didn't commit any iniquities, you know, so. But
0: no,
2: that makes perfect sense, though. So thank you, Steve. I appreciate it.
0: Okay, Joe, thanks for your call. Myrna from Worcester, Massachusetts is next. Welcome to the Narrow Path, Myrna.
3: Yes. Hi. How are you, Steve?
0: Fine, thanks.
3: A couple days ago, and I normally agree with you, but I'm not sure about this one.
0: Okay.
3: A couple of days ago, someone called. I'm not sure what the question was, but you were basically talking about the church in general in meetings and how the church used to meet, I guess, in the beginning, where they used to meet in homes, and that basically those meetings were really just for believers.
0: They were believers.
3: I mean, we don't know
0: yeah.
3: if they brought, right, but we don't know if they brought unbelievers there that became believers and were baptized, is one of my questions. And then the other thing is we know that the church has evolved. You know, they don't meet no longer in homes like that. And I know sometimes you like to do that. And I think that's great. I think that's great that people still do that around the world. But the church, you know, has evolved, and they have, you know, they meet in buildings. Sounds a little bit more structure. And those churches are open for everyone, non-believers in general. You know, there isn't like a, you know, we should be out there evangelizing, obviously.
0: I hear you. I hear you. Well, let me just say this. Paul does mention in 1 Corinthians 14 that an unbeliever might wander into a church meeting somewhere. He talks about how it's those who are speaking in tongues in the church could be doing so in an orderly way, because if somebody comes in who's not a believer, they might otherwise think you're all crazy. So he does talk about unbelievers possibly coming into the church that is happening to experience the worship of the Christians, but you don't direct the meeting to the unbelievers, because the church is the body of Christ. And as I said in that call, I don't mind if churches hold evangelistic meetings too, but they should have meetings for the church as well. And the church is made up of only Christians. By the way, in the early church, not only in apostolic times, but also in a century or two after that, for a while, the central aspect of a Christian meeting was what they called the agape feast. It was a love feast, and they took communion there. And it was very much understood, both in the New Testament, I think, and in the church fathers, that an unbaptized person has no, you know, no place at that feast. So it was just a given that these Christian meetings were for Christians. It's not like they had a guard at the door that would prevent some non-Christian from visiting, but they did the meetings for the sake of building up the saints. Now, I don't know very many churches that do that, honestly. I mean, some do. I mean, some have edifying worship. Some have edifying, instructive sermons and so forth for the believers. But lots of churches don't. I mean, they just kind of want the service to appeal to the broadest general audience, to be entertaining if possible, and keep the customers satisfied. And, that's just not what the church is supposed to be. So, I mean, now you say the church has evolved. That's true. That's one of my complaints. Now, the fact that the church more often meets in a big building than in a home is not the real problem. I'm not saying there's no reason the church could meet in a big building. It might be necessary sometimes. But if the church is primarily a giant gathering in a concert hall or in a theater type place, then it changes the character of the meeting itself. And if that's what Christians are mostly doing, is going to a big theater house to hear music played and a sermon presented, then they're not able to do in that setting what the church is supposed to be doing, it seems to me. I mean, obviously, everyone can check for themselves whether the Bible says that or not. Just read 1 Corinthians chapter 14 and, see what does it sound like. Read 1 Corinthians 11 about the love feast, about the communion. You know, it, they actually had a meal at their services, and they took communion at a meal. So, I mean, it was different then. And yes, there can be flexibility. I mean, at times there are some changes that may have to be made to the normal pattern just because, you know, they have to be made for whatever reason. But we have to recognize that it's like I think Chesterton said, if you're walking through a meadow and you see a fence, and before you decide to take the fence down, you better ask why it's there. Before you start changing things, start changing the way the apostles did things, you might ask, well, why did they do things that way? Maybe there's some principle they were preserving, and maybe not. If you can think of some principle that is, you know, some change to be made that doesn't change any of the principles that the apostles held, it might be harmless enough. But to simply say the church has changed, yeah, I'm aware of that. That's the problem, because the church has changed not only in the fact that they don't meet in homes anymore, but it's also changed the fact that many people in it aren't saved anymore, and the ones who are barely discipled. That's a change that's not something I'd be willing to make. Anyway, I appreciate you calling, because you're certainly welcome to disagree with me. God bless you, Myrna, and we will we'll just keep studying that. 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

0: 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My name is Steve Gregg, and we're live for another half hour taking your calls. 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The number to call is 844-484-5737. Once again, it's 844-484-5737. And once again, if you're in the Sacramento area, I'll be speaking five times in the Sacramento area in the next 3 days, starting tomorrow night. 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Look under announcements and you can see where I'll be, and perhaps you can join us there. All right, we're going to go back to the phones, of course, and talk to Tom in Maine. Hi, Tom. Welcome to the Narrow Path. Thanks for calling.
1: Hi, Steve. I appreciate you. Question today is on 1 John, the third chapter, mm-hmm. where he's talking about, who's the children that are righteous don't sin, and the devils do sin. And in verse 9, it says, whoever has been born of God does not sin, for his seed remains in him, and he cannot sin because he has been born of God. Now, whose seed? Explain that to me.
0: Well, I think it's...
1: What does this mean?
0: God's seed could refer to Christ, but he's not usually called God's seed. He's usually called God's son. But some people say his seed refers to Christ. Christ lives in us. But I think perhaps what John is referring to is that God has planted a seed of his own life through his word. His word is compared to seed in the parables of Jesus. You know, the sower went out to sow, that seed was the word. And so he could be simply saying that if you're truly born again, it's because God has planted a seed of him, of his own life in you, which is growing, and his nature is in you because of it. And his seed, his nature is, growing to be more and more dominant in your character and in your life, and it's going to crowd out sinning. I mean, the love of sinning is going to be gone, and the love for righteousness is going to be there, because that's what God's character and God's life is. I think it's not very different, and I could be wrong, of course, but I think it's not very different than what Peter had in mind in 2 Peter chapter 1 and verse 4. I should read verse 3 and 4. He says, as his divine power has given us all things that pertain to life and godliness through the knowledge of him who called us by glory and virtue, by which have been given to us exceeding and great and precious promises, that through these, that is through the promises, that is through God's word, you may be partakers of the divine nature, having escaped the corruption that is in the world through lust. So through the promises of God, through the word, the gospel, and what he's said to us, we've received that. And by those, we've received the divine nature. And that's what I think maybe what John has in mind too. And he says that God's seed is us. He's planted a seed of himself, of his own nature in us. And that changes the way we are. Now, of course,
1: yeah, definitely. That makes sense. Yeah,
0: I think that's probably what he means in 1 John 3:9. But in that verse, as well as several others in 1 John, he mentions that Christians, like who are born again, do not sin, and that's how you know the difference between a child of God and a child of the devil. That's of course in verses 10 and 11 of the same and beyond of the same chapter. That bothers some people, because Christians do sometimes sin. They have been known to sin. We all have sinned, and not just before we were Christians, but afterwards too. If we've been saved very long, we know that we've stumbled. We're not perfect. The spirit is willing, but the flesh is weak, Jesus said. And so what's he saying if it says they don't sin? Of course, what he's talking about is there's two paths. There's a path of righteousness. There's a path of sin. When you are not a Christian, you're on the path of sin. When you hear the gospel, you reach kind of a fork in the road, and you decide, am I going to follow the path of sin or the path of obedience? And the Christian is the one who's chosen the path of obedience, which simply means they're not walking in sin anymore. Sin is not what they're defined by anymore. Obedience is what they're defined by. They've taken a turn away from a life of sin. Now, do they sometimes fall into sin? Well, they do, but it's not their practice. It doesn't define their life. It's a deviation. It's what James called stumbling. James said, in many things we all stumble. Stumbling is not walking. Stumbling is different than the way we walk. But we do stumble sometimes, even when we're walking. So the unbeliever walks in sin. The believer walks in the Spirit. He walks in love. He walks in faith. He walks worthy of his calling. He walks in obedience. That's simply the description of a Christian life. Not every moment of every day. There are failures. But it is certainly the trajectory. And a Christian is one who, by definition, has given up on sinning. And that's what Peter says, for example, in 1 Peter chapter 4, where he talks about the Christians were suffering persecution. He says in 1 Peter 4, 1 and following, he says, "Therefore, since Christ suffered for us in the flesh, arm yourselves also with the same mind. For he who has suffered in the flesh has ceased from sin, that he no longer should live the rest of his time in the flesh for the pleasure of men, but for the will of God. For we have spent enough of our past lifetime doing the will of the Gentiles." So he says that the Christian is one who has ceased from sin. And that's why he's suffering.
1: Yes.
0: He's suffering because his friends don't appreciate the fact that he's gone a different direction from them. And they speak evil of him, it says in verse 4. You're suffering because you've ceased from sin. And you're no longer living the rest of your life to please the flesh, but to please God. So I liken it to saying a vegetarian doesn't eat meat. Well, lots of people I've known who are vegetarians have been known to succumb to the temptation to eat a piece of meat. But if they're really vegetarians, they realize that's a deviation from what their commitments are, and they say, okay, I don't want to do that anymore. You know what I mean? If they want to start eating meat, they're not going to call themselves vegetarians anymore. You know, a vegetarian is by definition someone who doesn't eat meat. That doesn't mean a vegetarian will never stumble into a temptation to eat meat. But if they're going to stay a vegetarian, they're going to stay on the path of avoiding meat. And Christians, by definition, are people who follow Christ as opposed to sinning.
1: Very good. Thank you. I appreciate that, Steve.
0: All right, Tom. Thanks for your call. Good talking to you. Kay in New York, New York. Welcome to The Narrow Path. Thanks for calling.
2: Hey, thanks, Steve. Nice talking to you.
0: Yes.
2: I've been listening to you for about 9 years. I really appreciate your emphasis not to be dogmatic in areas that do not need to be dogmatic. And that has impacted me a lot. I used to be a dispensationalist. I went to Calvary Chapel the first 5 or 6 years of being a Christian. Then I read the entire Bible in 2015 for the first time, and I wasn't able to be a dispensationalist after that.
0: You too.
2: The difference between... Yeah, I know. We have some similarities. But the difference between me and you is I did not replace that with any other eschatological system.
0: Right.
2: I've read all your books, including your book on partial preterism, and I really appreciate the angle. But the problem for me, more than anything, is it seems the centerpiece of the Olivet Discourse is the physical return of Jesus, not the destruction of the temple, even though that's how the whole conversation started. So I would just like your input on that.
0: Well, if you did have, you read my book on Why Not Full Preterism, I have 2 chapters on the Olivet Discourse. And I make the case that the Olivet Discourse in Matthew 24 and Mark 13 and Luke 21 really doesn't say anything specifically about the second coming of Christ. It's about 70 AD, and Jesus said it'll happen in that generation, which it did. Now, it does have some language in it that sounds like the coming of Christ. Talks about coming on clouds and things like that. But as I mentioned in that, and I point out cross-references and so forth, this kind of language is common language in the prophets. It's what's called apocalyptic language that sounds like it's, you know, the end of the world kind of stuff, when in fact it's really talking about the end of Babylon or Edom or Egypt or Jerusalem or some other great empire. You know, I mean, the language sounds like, you know, the end of the world language to us, but so does the language in Isaiah 13:10, which is talking about the fall of Babylon in ancient times, or in, you know, Isaiah 34, where it talks about the fall of Edom. And it certainly sounds like, you know, the stars are falling from the sky in it, you know, but that's just the language of prophecy. So I don't, I think that everything up to about verse 34, at least everything up to where he says, you know, this generation will not pass till all these things are fulfilled, is focused only on 70 AD, in my opinion. But Matthew does something that Mark and Luke don't do. I think they all, either two or all three of them, mention Jesus says, after this generation statement, he says, heaven and earth will pass away, but my words will not pass away. Now, in saying that, Mark and Luke do not have Jesus giving any further teaching on that particular point of heaven and earth passing away, but Matthew does. And in doing so, Matthew brings in material that isn't in the Olivet Discourse in Mark or Luke. It is in another discourse of Jesus in Luke 17, which I believe is about the end of the world and the second coming of Christ. And I think that, you know, I believe that what Matthew has done is he has intended to include the discourse about 70 AD and the discourse about the second coming of Christ. And he uses Jesus' statement, heaven and earth will pass away, but my words will never pass away, as the transition point to move into the end of the world kind of portion. Now, I give my reasons for that in detail in the back. That is in my book, Why Not Full Preterism. I have, as I said, two chapters on the Olivet Discourse. And in the second case, it's got the charts where I compare Matthew, Mark, and Luke side by side and make my commentaries. So, you know, I can't go into more detail into it now, just because I have other calls waiting and we have very limited time. But is there one other point about this, that or a specific point that you'd like to have me address while you've got me on the line?
2: Well, like I said, I've done a lot of study. I've read a lot of people, different opinions, you know, including Preterists, R.C. Sproul, for instance. Uh-huh. I can't make a decision about where the significance really is focused.
0: Okay.
2: I will say this. I'm really glad you're not a full preterist, and I thank you for your light and salt, man.
0: Oh, sure. Well, let me just say this, too. When you say you can't make a decision, that's fine. You don't have to make a decision about that. And I think the people get nervous or stressed about things if they think they are required to make a decision, but they feel like they don't have enough information. So they feel like, oh, no, you know, I don't know what to think. I've always told people to be confused is not a Christian reaction to information that you can't quite synthesize or you don't know how to take it. Instead of being confused, we just can be undecided. I mean, think how many people are going to be in heaven on good terms with God who never even read the Olivet Discourse because they don't have a Bible, you know, or, you know, who did read it and thought the wrong things about it. It's not like we have to see it correctly in order to be on good terms with God. But, you know, but on the other hand, we don't only want to know the things that are absolutely necessary to be on good terms with God. We'd like to be right about other things, too, even if they're peripheral. And that's what the Olivet Discourse is. It's peripheral. So, you know, if you say, well, I can't really see it, Steve, that way, well, that's okay. You don't need to. I don't need to either, but I do now. But like you, when I gave up on dispensationalism, I did not know of another system to embrace. There was no internet back then. This happened to me 50 years ago almost. So, you know, we didn't have the internet, so I never heard of preterism. I never heard of amillennialism. In the circles I was in, we only knew dispensationalism. So when I came to a place where I couldn't embrace dispensationalism any longer and couldn't teach it anymore, I didn't know what I had become. I knew what I thought about some of those subjects, but I didn't know how it all put together with other things I thought. And I certainly didn't know if there was a name for it or if there was a system for it. It was some years later I realized that there are names for these views. But, yeah, like yourself, I just stopped believing the dispensational stuff without knowing what it was I believed. I mean, I knew what I believed about this or that passage. But as far as putting it all together and knowing there's a system that has a name, I was not there for some years. So, I wouldn't be alarmed about being in that position. We've got the rest of our lives to keep learning, and we could be undecided about some things, even to the day we die, and not be on bad terms with God about it. I appreciate your call, brother.
2: All right, on.
0: Thanks for joining us. Yep. All right, let's talk to Gary in Westminster, Colorado. Hi, Gary.
3: Yes, I have two questions. First one is if you've... or a person has confessed their sin to God, how does that square with the judgment? If he's forgotten your sin, is he going to bring it up again?
0: All right. The way I see it is the judgment for the Christian, ideally, should simply be a judgment that has to do with what responsibilities you've shown yourself capable of being trusted with. The stories about the stewards, you know, the talents and of the pounds, or the minas, as it's translated in the New King James. It's talking about how the master comes back and he gathers his servants who he's entrusted things to, and he assesses how good or bad they were at their stewardship. And if they were good, he assigns them greater responsibility. So it seems to me like that's what the judgment of Christians is about. Now, when it comes to judgment in general, I mean, Jesus did say every idle word a man shall speak, he will give account of it in the day of judgment. So I think, well, I've spoken a lot of words that I probably wouldn't want to have to give account for on the day of judgment. So what do I do about that? Well, Paul has an interesting statement in 1 Corinthians 11. He's in the context, he's blaming the church for allowing misbehavior in the church, and especially at the Lord's table, how they allowed people to get drunk, and they allowed people to take more food than at the love feast than they should, and other people going away hungry, and some were going away drunk, and stuff like that. So he says, because of this misbehavior, you're disrespecting the Lord's body. And he says, for this reason, many of you are sick and weak, and some have died. And he says this, verse 31, for if we would judge ourselves, we would not be judged. Now, by we would not be judged, he means by God. We can either be judged by God, or beforehand, we can judge ourselves. That is, we can self-correct. We can look at our behavior and say, hey, that's not good. I've got to self-correct. If we would judge ourselves, we would not be judged. But when we are judged, this is verse 32, 1 Corinthians 11. He says, when we are judged, we are chastened by the Lord, that we may not be condemned with the world. So what Paul's saying is the church was undergoing chastening, and the form it took was some of their people were sick and some had died. That was the chastening of the Lord on the church because of their sacrilegious behavior they permitted at the Lord's table. Now, but the principle is interesting. He's saying if you guys would have self-corrected, these people wouldn't have to get sick or die. God would not have to chasten you. If you chasten yourself, you know, if the church, you know, cleans its own house, then God won't have to come and clean house in a way that's more painful. And he says, if we do that for ourselves, we don't have to be judged by the Lord. Now, the way I see it, whenever we repent, we are, in fact, judging ourselves. We are assessing our behavior, saying that was wrong. I'm going to change that. Now, if we judge ourselves, we won't be judged by God. In other words, the Christian life is one of self-judgment and repentance and self-correction. And therefore, when we stand before God, he'll say, oh, looks like you took care of everything. Now, took care of everything doesn't mean you made yourself perfect. You can't do that. But it means that when you saw your imperfections, you repented of them and you sought to reverse course. Again, we're not going to be saved because we were perfect, and we're not going to be lost because we stumbled sometimes. But God's always watching to see if we're going to repent and endeavor to obey. If we're not, then he'll have to chasten us. And if he does chasten us, he'll do it so that we won't be condemned to the world. That is, his chastening, he hopes, will bring us back to the right path so that we won't have to suffer the condemnation the rest of the world suffers.
3: Okay.
0: That's what I think he's talking about there.
3: Yeah, the second question is, I've a very good friend who's a devout Catholic, and we were talking about Mary having children, and when I pointed out scriptures in the Bible telling about his sisters and brothers, he said that meant like you and I being brothers, not children.
0: Well, that's not, no, of course, it's not Mary that had sisters and brothers. Jesus had sisters and brothers, and the brothers are named. It's not saying that's like you and I are brothers. You and I are brothers, but so is every Christian. But when it speaks of the, you know, brothers of Jesus, it names specific men by name, and then it says, and Mary had daughters too. There were sisters and brothers of Jesus. Now, you know, the Catholic Church has two ways of looking at this, and both are acceptable to the Roman Catholics. One is the idea that Joseph was an older man when he married Mary, and that he was widowed and had children from a previous marriage. There are many Catholics who have suggested this, that Joseph may have had children who were basically Mary's stepchildren and Jesus' stepbrothers. They weren't really the children of Mary, but they were the children of Joseph. And so that's one way Catholics have suggested. Now, there's nothing in the Bible to support this. This is just one way of them trying to get out of an awkward situation. The reason that, of course, for those who don't know Catholic doctrine, the reason they're an awkward situation for them is that the Bible does name four brothers of Jesus and mentions he had sisters, too, in the context of his family, of his, you know, his Joseph, his father, and Mary, his mother, and so forth. Whereas the Catholic Church teaches that Mary remained a virgin, that she never, even after she got married, she didn't have sex, so she's just a virgin to the day of her death. And there's nothing in the Bible to support that, not a word. But they think that's part of their tradition. And because they hold it, then it's embarrassing to say that Jesus had brothers and sisters if his mom was a virgin, and he's the only one that was born to her. So so they think Joseph may have had some kids. Again, there's no confirmation of this in the Bible at all. The other thing is that they say, well, the word brothers can mean relatives, like cousins and stuff like that. And that's true. That is true. I mean, Abraham referred to himself and Lot as brothers in the 14th chapter of Genesis. I think it was, if I'm not mistaken, that's where it was. Lot and Abram were uncle and nephew, but they were called brothers. So brothers can sometimes mean relatives. And they said, well, Jesus had relatives, you know, cousins and stuff like that. And that's very possibly true, too. But that just doesn't, that's not the natural meaning when someone's talking about your nuclear family. They say, isn't this the carpenter, I mean, Joseph's son? And isn't Mary his mother, and aren't his brothers, James, Joseph, Simon, and Judas, and aren't his sisters among us? I mean, it sounds like it's talking about a nuclear family. It talks about the parents and the brothers. Now, while it's not impossible for brothers to imply a more distant kind of relative, it's not the first thing that the word means. I mean, you probably have to have some kind of indicator that you're not talking about siblings. If you're not, because siblings, you know, it works as siblings in a sentence like that better than anything else. So, you know, they're guessing. They have it's sort of an ad hoc theory. They have to come up with a theory that either Joseph had sons and daughters besides Jesus,

0: suggestion of that in the Bible. So,
1: okay, thank you very much, Steve. I appreciate your program.
0: All right, Gary, thanks for your call. Julie in Fair Oaks, California. Welcome to The Narrow Path. Thanks for calling.
2: Hi. My husband listens to you a lot every day, and I listen to you too. But I had a lot of questions.
0: We don't have a lot of time, so give me one as quickly as you can.
2: No, I know. I understand. One thing is I've had experience worshiping on the worship team in a few churches, and I have now run into a problem where I am noticing that they are wanting to audition. I wanted to know how you feel about that. And they support that and back that up with scripture of having experienced and being fearful. They bring up the scripture to back them up of are you good enough and who are you? We need to get to know you. I understand that part. However,
0: I don't know what that scripture is. I don't know that scripture. Who are you and how, something good to know?
2: No. Okay. No, that's who they want. They want to get to know you. I'm sorry.
0: Okay.
2: They want to get to know who you are as a Christian and your walk with the Lord, and I understand that. But I just want to know how you feel about the whole auditioning thing and then saying that, you know, backing that up with scripture, you need to be skillful.
0: All right. Well, let me jump in before we're out of time here. So you've sung on worship teams in a variety of churches, and the one you're at now invites people to audition for that. Well, auditioning means that somebody who's making the decision about who's going to be on the platform leading worship wants to know if you're gifted at it, or wants to know if you're good at it. Whatever, I don't know what they're looking for. I don't know if they're looking for spirituality or musical talent or what. But not everyone who walks up to a pastor and says, "Hey, I want to sing on the worship team." If he doesn't know them, I mean, why would he assume that it'd be a good idea to put them on the platform? I think that you want to put people on in ministry who have a gift in it, not just that they have a desire to be on platform. So I think an auditioning kind of thing. I mean, audition sounds kind of carnal, but it just means let me hear what you do. Let me become familiar with what you're talking about here. I don't think that's wrong. It makes some sense. 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Our website's thenarrowpath.com. 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
8: News. I'm Keith Peters in Washington. The U.S. Supreme Court has rejected a new congressional map backed by President Trump for Missouri's November election. Missouri's chief election official says he has directed local authorities to instead use districts passed in 2022 following a legal battle that lasted nearly a year. The decision could change candidate choices for over a million voters. At the Republican midterm convention in Dallas, Texas today, Vice President J.D. Vance takes center stage with a primetime speaking slot just ahead of the president, which will provide a potential make-or-break platform for his own 2028 presidential ambitions. Their House and Senate majorities are at stake this fall. On Wall Street, the Dow down by 316 points. More details at srnnews.com.
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This is Ralph Yankee Arnold with a special request. In Mark chapter 16 and verse 15, Jesus said to go into all the world and preach the gospel. 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And that's 33634. 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Thank you.

0: You see, most people are concerned about leaving their kids well off. Well, I don't want them to go through what I went through. I do. Let them learn to stand on their own two feet. Let them learn how to walk with the Lord. Let them learn how to work and to work hard. And not give them everything they want on the silver platter. But the greatest thing you can ever give your kids is a good example. Just love the Lord and serve the Lord. And stay at it all your life. The worst thing your kids need is a mom and dad who fight all the time. Isn't that a shame? Some kids, they never see harmony. The home should be almost like heaven on earth, where a man and a woman love each other and do right. I've talked to kids that want to get married, and I said, well, tell me this. Have you ever seen a marriage like you want? No. No. I said, what about your parents? No. And most people don't want a marriage like the family they just came from. They say they want something different and better. Of course, they always want it, but they don't know how to put the right ingredients in it. And sometimes it takes years of people working together and learning how to iron out some of your differences and realizing that you all have problems and so forth. But it's so important. On the way back, we stopped and got a place to spend the night. And the next morning, I'm sitting there reading my paper and drinking a cup of coffee and got a little bit to eat there. And Betty, she comes and got all her stuff and she's eating. And I'm reading the paper. Betty looks around and she saw this cleaning lady over there against the corner. And she says, Yankee, there's nobody over there with her. You could go witness to her. Okay. So I finished up. And I go walking over. By the time I got there, she'd already moved over to the desk and was talking to the lady behind the counter. Well, the lady behind the counter, I had already led her to the Lord. So I looked at her and I says, come here just a minute. I said, come here. And so she walked over to me and she was very shy. Very shy. And she had a broom in her hand. Might have been a mop. I can't remember. She had something in her hand. And she's a cleaning lady. She's cleaning up the mess that everybody makes in there, and the little kind of breakfast setup. And I says, ma'am, can I ask you a question? I says, you don't know me, do you? She says, no. I says, I don't know you either. I says, so we don't know each other, do we? No. I says, but my name is Yankee. And she told me, but I don't remember what it was. And anyway, I asked her, I says, can I ask you a question? She said, yeah. I says, if you were to die right now, do you know for sure you'd go to heaven? She says, no. So I says, now I use this a lot. Isn't it true that you have heard all your life that Jesus Christ died on the cross and paid for all the sins of the world? She says, uh-huh. I says, think about this. If he paid for all the sins of the world, why should you or me or anybody go to hell and pay for our sins if he paid for it? And she looked up at me and she goes, oh, I ain't never had anybody do that before. She looked like, I never heard this before. Oh. So I went ahead and explained the gospel, and I asked her, I said, will you trust Christ as your Savior? And so she trusted the Lord, and I thought it was so neat. And every time I would think about that, I'm driving down the road, oh. Because I'm rehearsing it again in my mind. And I told the story down there to the people at the Bible study downtown, and oh, I can still see her doing this. And nobody's ever done it before. It's like a light bulb goes on. Oh. So anyway, she trusts the Lord, and so it was a good experience. It really was. I got to thinking, and pretty soon it's going to be church time. I got to go to church somewhere. Now, I'm not dressed to go to church, but they don't know who I am. They don't know I'm a preacher. They don't know anything, so it doesn't matter. So anyway, I told Betty, I says, honey, it's 15 till 11. Most churches, Baptist churches, will start at 11 o'clock. So we've got 15 minutes to find us a church. So the very next exit, I got off. Well, there was There's no gas stations. There's no stores. There's nothing. Just an exit onto a road. There's a couple of scattered houses. We went down to one road, and I didn't know whether to go that way or go this way. So I turned to the right. We drove about a mile, and there's a couple of houses scattered. And I said, Betty, there's no town. And I thought, if I don't find something soon, it's going to be too late. So I've got to find something soon. I said, I might as well turn around. She says, all right. So I got ready to turn around, and she says, now she's got the legal eyes. She got like radar. She looked way down the road about a half a mile, and she says, there's a sign down there. A road turned and went that way, and there was a sign right in the corner. I could barely see the sign. I said, all right, so we'll go down there. I went down there, and it says, Lake View, Lake something, Baptist Church. We turned to the left, and we went down about a half a mile or more, and lo and behold, on the right-hand side up on the little hill was a little white Baptist church. So we decided to drop in. So, you know, we didn't look that best, but it wasn't bad. So I went in, and Betty, and we going in there. And so I asked him, I says, where's the restroom? So I went back in, and I want to clean up a little bit. My hair was messed up. And so I came back out, and it didn't take that long before they already knew I was a preacher, where I come from, what I was doing, and where I was going. Betty was already sowing the seeds, and the preacher came up to me, and I thought, he's got to be, 85 years old, because he was walking slow, and he just looked old. I felt sorry for the guy. I thought, maybe he won't even make it through the service. And just in case, I'll be ready. But he walked down the aisle, and he was very nice. He was very friendly, and so he talked to me and said, I heard you're a preacher, and blah, blah, blah, blah, blah. So we talked just a little bit. And his wife came over and talked to us for a little while, and very nice, very friendly. And it was some older folks, and it wasn't a big church. It was a really small church. And so the choir got up there to sing, and there wasn't that many in the choir. He says, everybody's sick today. He says, we've got something going through the town. And I thought, what town? He says, half the choir wasn't supposed to be there. Half the people weren't supposed to be there because they were, everybody was sick. And so the choir got up there and they sung, and this man started singing. But I couldn't see him. I was looking at some of the guys in the choir. Where's it? Oh, it's on a CD. It's on a CD, and all they're doing is just playing it, and they're just singing it. And finally, the lady, she was up there directing it, and I tried to look around, and there's the guy holding the microphone. He was singing. And buddy, did he sing good, didn't he? Beautiful voice. Beautiful voice. And then the choir came in behind him, and it was just awesome. And so I was totally amazed that so few could sound so good. And so they sung a couple of songs, and then but they started right off with a meet and greet. They didn't call it that. And so everybody was shaking hands and so on. And when I'm like that there, I get in a mood, and so I walked up this person. I'm just shaking everybody's hand, just going around. And I walked up this one lady, and I said, hi, are you a new visitor here? No, I'm a member. Oh, I'm the visitor. And then she started laughing. So anyway, I had a little fun here and there. And the preacher got up here to preach, and he said, now, let me tell you, this is an important sermon today. But he hinged it upon a statement that an old-time Baptist preacher, and I could tell by the way he said it, he was talking about a black Baptist preacher. And he says, there's some people that there's no change in their life. And he says, if you've got to have genuine faith. And so they had asked this preacher about genuine faith. And he says, if you is what you was, you ain't. And he repeated it several times. If you is what you was, you ain't. What does that mean? If there's no change in your life, you ain't. So that was pretty much the title of his sermon. There's got to be a change. And I thought, oh my stars. And so I got ready to hit Betty, and she says, don't. You know this is a Baptist church, Southern Baptist church. And he says, something about the perseverance of the saints. And I looked at Betty. She said, I know. And so I couldn't even complain to her because she already knew what I was doing. So I said to her, and I listened, and I thought, and I watched the people, and I thought, if they only had a good dose of the clear gospel of Jesus Christ, how wonderful they would be. And they don't know. They sit there and they listened like, you know, tell me more. And they don't know that what they're hearing is not the absolute truth. And it just, it hurts. It rips at you. So anyway, he got through preaching. And, you know, when he gets close to 12 o'clock, they stop. They start at 11, 12 o'clock, it's over. So when he got through, he had everybody stand to sing a song, and he walked down the aisle. And he walked down the aisle, and I'm standing right where Greg is right now. And he walked right up to me, and he says, "What is your name?" I says, Ralph Arnold. I did all of that. Because sometimes I don't know exactly what I should say, you know. I'm Yankee, but... Anyway, he said, "Do you mind closing and benediction?" I said, "Sure." So he walks back down to the front, or I think he stood down there, and he says, "We have with us a pastor, and he's passing through, and he's going to close in a word of prayer for us. And his name is Yankee Arnold." I don't know if he couldn't remember Ralph or he could remember Yankee, but evidently that's what it was. And so when everybody bowed their head to pray, I says, "Lord, thank you so much for the free gift of everlasting life. Thank you so much for sending your son to die on the cross to pay for all the sins of all the world. And that only by faith in what Christ did on the cross for us, we can know we have the free gift of everlasting life." And I prayed, you know, I quoted 1 John 5:13, Ephesians 2:8-9. You'd be surprised what you can do in a prayer. So anyway, I finally said, "Amen." And anyway, we took some more hands. And on my way out, I had to wait on Betty. Betty's back there passing out tracts. I don't know how many she gave out, but everybody in there, she was just sowing the seeds. And telling them, here's the web page right here. And take this test here. And you ever get down to Tampa, come and by and see us and so forth. So anyway, we're a good team. We work together pretty good. But... God is so good to us. We're in the book of Romans. Yes, we're using the Romans Road. But go all the way back here, and I want to just show you this as I kind of wrap it up. We got all the way to chapter 12 and about us as his children growing in the Lord and accomplishing something. So there in Romans in chapter 12, you'll notice what he says in verse 3. "For I say, through the grace given unto me to every man that is among you, not to think of himself more highly than he ought to think, but to think soberly, according as God has dealt to every man the measure of faith." See, God allows you to have the faith according to the belief you have in his word. You see, whenever you dedicate your life to the Lord and you decide to serve the Lord, as he says up in verse 2, "Be not conformed to this world, but be transformed by the renewing of your mind, by the word of God." This is something you do. And your faith that you have will be in direct ratio to the caliber of the faith you have in God's word. So when you renew your mind by the word of God, you'll have faith to trust what you read. And the more you do, the greater your faith can be. And then the more things you can attempt for the Lord. So he goes down through here and he talks about in verse 6, having then gifts differing according to the grace that is given unto us. And then he goes all the way down here into verse 10, be kindly affectioned one toward another and so forth. Then verse 11, not slothful in business, fervent in spirit, serving the Lord. All this is about serving the Lord. Now you don't serve the Lord till after you've been justified. So the first part of the book, you've been justified. Then you have to renew your mind. Then you have to do what you're supposed to do because of the faith that you have in what God's word says. And that's why in chapter 1 he says, your faith is heard throughout the world. Your faith is heard throughout the world. Did you know that because of the radio and the internet, you know that the faith of this church has been heard throughout the world? It really is. A small church. But we've got a big vision, a big platform that God's given to us. And then he talks about every one of us as God's children committing ourselves to serve him. Now, look there in chapter 16. Chapter 16, and I covered this when I went through the whole book of Romans, but you'll notice there in verse 1, I commend unto you Phoebe, our sister, which is a servant of the church. And then in verse 2, that you receive her in the Lord as becometh saints. And then in verse 3, greet Priscilla and Aquila, helpers in Christ Jesus, who have for my life laid down their own necks, unto whom not only I give thanks, but also all the churches of the Gentiles. So they had a church in their house. And he talks about going through here and honoring this one and honoring that and not forgetting this one, not forgetting that one. And he goes through and he names an awful lot of people, but these people that he names are individuals that not only trusted Christ as Savior, not only did they renew their mind, not only did they have faith to believe, but they were helpers. They were helpers in the gospel. And they did all these wonderful things. And as you go through there, all the way down, he's talking about the churches in verse 16, the churches of Christ salute you. Then he says, now I beseech you, brethren, mark them which cause divisions and offenses contrary to the doctrine which you have learned, and avoid them. So there's things to do, there's things to avoid. So if you want to stay strong in the Lord, there's things you're supposed to know, things you're supposed to do, the brethren that you're supposed to love, the working together for the cause of Christ. And at the same time, there's things you should not do. You should be able to discern teaching that is wrong, teaching that is false, and stay away from it. And he says, those that do these things, he says, they will win you by fair speeches. They use nice, big, pretty words. And in the last part of verse 18 where he says, and fair speeches deceive the hearts of the simple. Now, I want you to see a couple things here. In verse 19 says, for your, and here's this word, obedience. Your obedience is come abroad unto all men. So that's why in chapter 1, he talks about your faith is heard. Your faith is heard because of your obedience. If you're not obedient to the Lord, there's no faith to talk about. When you don't faithfully do what God wants you to do, there's nothing to talk about. But he says, I am glad, therefore, on your behalf. Now look at the next words, though. But yet. But yet I would have you wise unto that which is good, simple concerning evil. Now look at verse 20 where he says, and the God of peace shall bruise Satan under your feet shortly. In other words, obedience will bring victory sooner or later. You just keep serving God. You keep walking with God. And you'll be surprised how things can work out. I was talking to somebody this week, and I've used this illustration before, but I says, your life is all messed up, isn't it? Yes. In other words, it's kind of like pushing a rope. You ever try to push a rope? What happens if you try to push a rope? This gets all messed up. I said, but if you just got one end of that rope and started walking in a straight line, what happens to that rope? Straightens out. I says, that's the way your life is unless you walk with God. If you will walk with the Lord, God will straighten out all those things. But if you don't walk with the Lord, you got to try to figure out how to straighten out all those things, and you'll never get them straightened out. I've had people say, well, when I get my life straightened out, then I'm going to serve God. I get my life straightened out, then I'm going to start going to church. When I get my life, you can't straighten it out. That's the point. Only God can. And if you start walking with the Lord and obeying God and doing what God wants you to do, then God will take care of all those other things. And God says he will not withhold any good thing from those who walk uprightly. You put God first and you walk with God, and you'll find out that God will take care of all these other things. That doesn't relieve us of our responsibility. We're to do all the right that we possibly can, but you can leave problems with the Lord. And God will work out those things. Learn to trust him. And so as you go down through here, now look down in verse 26. But now is made manifest, and by the scriptures of the prophets, according to the commandment of the everlasting God, made known to all nations. And then here's these words, obedience of faith. When Christ says, go into all the world and preach the gospel to every person, every nation, do you think it's because God wants every person in every nation to trust the Lord and serve Him? If they would, it would change the nations. Why do we have such a big problem with all the nations of the world today? Because they don't have faith in the Lord. They're not His children. And God's children sometimes won't go, so people don't hear, so they can't make godly decisions, so they make worldly decisions. But it sounds good for the moment. And they get worse and worse and worse. And the world has become a gigantic mess. But one day, Christ will return to the earth. And He will rule with a rod of iron, and He's going to straighten out everything. Everything's going to be cool. He's going to be here Himself. Until then, you and I keep walking with the Lord. And God will bless you because of doing that. Let's pray, shall we? Father, we thank You so much for this time together. Bless each one for being here, and we pray Your will to be done in the lives of those that hear the message that's on the internet, and we pray that they would make wise decisions. Maybe someday we'll be able to see them and talk to them. We thank You for the influence that You've given to us in so many parts of the world. In Christ's name we pray. Would take Amen. My place
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10: Ronald Reagan understood that preserving liberty required more than defending it. It had to be taught. In his 1989 farewell address, Reagan warned America about the danger of losing its national memory. If we forget what we did, we won't know who we are. Reagan understood that a free nation cannot preserve principles its people no longer understand. Every generation must learn why America's freedoms matter, understand the sacrifices that secured them, and accept the responsibilities that come with self-government. Liberty cannot be simply inherited. It must be intentionally passed from one generation to the next. Because when we fail to teach the meaning of freedom, we eventually lose the will to preserve it. So, are we preparing the next generation merely to inherit liberty or teaching them why it is worth preserving?
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7: With SRN News, I'm Keith Peters in Washington. A California couple surrogate who refused their wishes to have an abortion is asking the U.S. Supreme Court to intervene in a custody dispute over the four-week-old child who was born with a serious heart defect. McKenna West gave birth in August at a Dallas hospital. The U.S. Supreme Court has rejected a new congressional map backed by President Trump for Missouri's November election. Missouri's chief election official says he has directed local authorities to instead use districts passed in 2022 following a legal battle that lasted nearly a year. The decision could change candidate choices for over a million voters. On Wall Street, the Dow down by 316 points, the Nasdaq dropped 171, the S&P 500 lower by 44. More details at SRNnews.com.
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21: 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We've adopted the secular model for how to achieve and accumulate and become. And we thought, I'll practice the principles that the secular world uses apart from God, and it will bring all those things I want. 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
20: 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That's 855-577-2255. We're so glad you're here to listen. Today's program will complete the message we began yesterday. Here's Pastor Allen with part two of Is God a Socialist? Abundance and Provision.
21: Proverbs 3 and verse 9, honor the Lord with your wealth, with the first fruits of all your crops, and then your barns will be filled to overflowing and your vats will brim over with new wine. Again, it's not a session regarding giving. The skeptics can take a break for a moment. But priorities matter. What you do with your resources impacts what God can trust you with. That's true with spiritual gifts. It's true with insight and understanding. If you're a gossip, the Lord can't trust you with very much. You leak. If your heart's filled with worry and anxiety, the Lord can't trust you with too many insights about what's ahead. The visions and the insight that God gave to Daniel was such that at the end of one of those seasons of revelation, Daniel would be physically exhausted. Yet he was a man that knew the provision of God. He's a slave in a foreign country, serving a pagan king. And he lived a life filled with the abundance and the provision of God. He was a man that knew how to trust God so that God could trust him with revelations of the end of the age. You see, if we will choose the priorities of the Lord, we prove ourselves to be trustworthy. The Bible uses language of vessels of honor and dishonor. Are you in training to be a trustworthy vessel for the purposes of God? A portion of that has to do with your attitude around things. Are we filled with covetousness and envy? Don't fall prey to people that will manipulate you with that kind of language. It isn't helpful. Abundance versus poverty. Christians get confused on this sometimes. Deuteronomy 28. Deuteronomy 28 is a chapter that delineates for us the blessings of obedience and the curses of disobedience. It's not an Old Testament concept. It's a spiritual principle. It transcends old and new covenants. Because you didn't serve the Lord your God joyfully and gladly in the time of prosperity, therefore in hunger and thirst and nakedness and dire poverty, you will serve the enemies the Lord sends against you. You see, the invitation is to serve the Lord in abundance. My observation from along the journey is the more blessed we are, the more difficult it is to maintain our focus with the Lord. Historically, the church has typically flourished more in times of pressure than it has in times of great freedom and liberty. There are some exceptions to that, but as a general principle, that holds true. So the admonition in the verse is if serve the Lord joyfully and gladly in times of abundance. If you'll do that, God will let you continue. If you refuse to do that, God responds, not the enemy. Deuteronomy 8, remember the Lord your God. It's he who gives you the ability to produce wealth and so confirms his covenant, which he swore to your forefathers as it is today. You know, I think it's so easy to be captivated by pride and arrogance around affluence for any of us. I've been enough places in the world to understand that so much of the things that define our lives have come because of choices God made, not choices we made. I've been to places in Africa and South America. I've been along the Amazon basin and seen people who spend all their lives in very remote areas without access to any of the modern conveniences that we would know. And the only difference between their life and my life is the circumstances of our birth. It's not something I did, not some brilliant idea, so not some expression of effort, not commitment or discipline or planning or whatever, the mercy of God. And if we can understand that and we can hold it in our hearts that the Lord is the one that has given us those opportunities and we are stewards of what? Time, talent, and treasure. And what God entrusts to us, we will give an accounting for. Not a threat, it's a promise. Be a good steward. Be a good steward. Psalm 73, as for me, my feet had almost slipped. I had nearly lost my foothold, for I envied the arrogant when I saw the prosperity of the wicked. I think it's very harmful to imagine that money or wealth are spiritual points of evaluation. The resources of your life are not an indicator of your spiritual health. Please avoid that pitfall. It will rob you of much and make you prey to many things that are not good. Don't live your life comparatively. We're going to talk about contentment next, but it's so important. Look at 1 Timothy 6:6. Godliness with contentment is great gain. If you live in that comparative arena where you're comparing your children with somebody else's children and your vacation with their vacation or your school and their school or the labels in your clothing with theirs or the automobile you drive with whatever, it will breed discontent in you. And the Bible tells us very plainly that godliness with contentment is great gain. The things that God says are of great value, I want to cultivate that in my heart. Occasionally, I've had the privilege of knowing a handful of people that have truly had the gift of contentment. They were amazing people. I like to be around them. Some of them have had significant resources and some of them have very modest resources. But what they shared was they can have a cup of tea and seem to have a party. And some people can be in the midst of the most lavish and they stay discontent. It's not our circumstances. There was a couple, a family, years ago. They've gone to heaven, but they were in the church for a long time. And they led a pretty simple life. He worked at the VA. In fact, she helped me clean the church for a season. And they had that gift of contentment. Every Friday night, they had a date at Shoney's. And every week when I would see Mary, she would give me an update. And you would thought she had been flown to New Orleans for a Cajun dinner. And one summer, she began to tell me about the pool they were putting in. And she would tell me how much she enjoyed it in the afternoon. She would go home and she would swim in the pool. I mean, I thought they must, I didn't know how they'd done it, but I thought they put an Olympic pool in their backyard. I didn't know anybody that had more enthusiasm for a recreational piece like that in their life. Nobody in my whole relational arena at that time had more enthusiasm than she did. And one day she'd had car trouble, so I had agreed to take her home, and I drove her home, and she said, I want you to see my pool. Well, they lived in a pretty modest home, and he walked around to the backyard, and they had put in a pool. It wasn't probably maybe 3 feet deep, but maybe 8 feet across. It was a kid's pool. And I didn't know anybody that had more pleasure from their pool than that family. Contentment. It's not about the magnificence of what we have. The enemy wants to make you discontent. If you understand the nature of that spirit, it will make you more vigilant. Look at Hebrews 13. Keep your lives free from the love of money and be content with what you have. Because God has said, never will I leave you and never will I forsake you. You don't have to have much money to love it. That's not a condition of the rich. That's a condition of the heart. So it's not a condemnation of wealth. The Bible doesn't condemn wealthy people. The Bible doesn't say that money is the root of all evil. It says the love of money is the root of all evil. And you don't have to have any to love it. I don't have to have any chocolate. But I'd like some. Possession doesn't drive that. It's the condition of your heart. And we're confused around. That's why I'm telling you, people that divide us over these conversations are driven by a very divisive, ungodly spirit. Isaiah 57, the wicked are like the tossing sea, which cannot rest. The waves cast up mire and mud. There's no peace, says my God, for the wicked. Envy, covetousness, greed, they are destructive. Do not let them in your heart. The Bible introduces an idea about money, and I put it in plain language, but I want to suggest that money moves. I know we tend to think in terms of earning money or acquiring money, but I want to suggest to you that money is directed by something other than your earning potential. I think I can support it biblically. Your choices impact what is moving towards you, whether it's abundance or lack. Your choices, your priorities, your behaviors dictate the flow of resources towards you or away from you. Proverbs 24, a little sleep, a little slumber, a little folding of the hands to rest, and poverty will come on you like a bandit and scarcity like an armed man. How do you attract poverty? And that's the language. If I had to put it in a summary, by practicing laziness, avoiding work, will attract poverty. Well, I don't believe that. Well, you can take it up with Proverbs. Proverbs 22, he who oppresses the poor to increase his wealth, and he who gives gifts to the rich, both come to poverty. It has my attention. Don't oppress the poor to gain wealth. Don't call it good business. It's not good business if you take unfair advantage of people. If you have unhealthy profit margins, if you use a crisis to profit, it's not a good plan. In the short run, it may look like it's created great gain for you, but I trust what God has said. It will bring poverty. It invites poverty into your life. I don't want to do that. Amen. Proverbs 10, verse 22, the blessing of the Lord brings something. It brings it to you. It will bring wealth, and he adds no trouble to it. Proverbs 22:4, humility and the fear of the Lord bring. If you will cultivate humility and the fear of the Lord, they will bring something along. Wealth and honor and life. And you can spend your life chasing wealth and honor and life and ignoring humility and the fear of the Lord and get none of the above. Or you can determine to be a person who cultivates humility and a reverence, a fear, a respect for God, and he will bring those things to you. You see, we've imagined that we've adopted the secular model for how to achieve and accumulate and become. And we thought, I'll practice the principles that the secular world uses apart from God, and it will bring all those things I want. And what I'm inviting you to is to begin to intentionally, purposefully, look at the counsel God has given us and align your life that way. It's not beyond our understanding. It's been, to a degree, I think, beyond our intent.
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21: In the Sermon on the Mount, Jesus said a half a dozen times, do not worry. Not a suggestion, it's a directive. I have a question. Are you living in obedience to Jesus or are you ignoring him? We got a new book. It'll help you. It's called Freedom from Worry. It's really a how-to guide to live a life in the peace that Jesus promised us. You don't have to have a life choked with fear and anxiety and worry. You can be free. Let's cooperate with Jesus. It's the best way to walk through our days. I promise.
2: 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Now, let's get back to Pastor Allen to wrap up part two of his message called, Is God a Socialist? Abundance and Provision.
21: Seeds of deception. There's a cautionary note to this. Proverbs 18:11 says, the wealth of the rich is their fortified city. They imagine it an unscalable wall. That if you have enough resources, you're protected. What foolishness. Now, I can, as a matter of fact, I've had nothing and I've had something, and it's better to have something. Poverty is not a blessing. Poverty does not make you holy. I've been to some very impoverished places in the world, and they don't radiate holiness. Your material possessions don't make you godly or ungodly. That starts in your heart. But it's very easy to imagine you have enough resources that you can protect yourself. And I've been with too many families in the midst of life-altering crises where resources did not provide a solution. Full candor, resources provide options. And options are typically a good thing. But I would also caution you that the more highly optional your environment, the much greater tendency you have towards mediocrity. The more options you've got, the less likely you'll do anything well. Amen, Pastor Allen. Thank you. Matthew 13:22, the one who received the seed that fell among the thorns, it's the farmer sowing his seeds, is the man who hears the word, but the worries of this life and the deceitfulness of wealth choke it, making it unfruitful. Deceit is a diminishment of the truth. And the best deceptions are not absent the truth. They're a manipulation of the truth. They have a portion of the truth. And wealth is deceptive because it will cause us to believe things to be true that are not true. That we can secure our future. We can protect our family. We can guarantee our security. And you keep adding to the list. And there's any number of things that can overwhelm whatever wall of protection we think we can present. Again, that's not encouragement to be foolhardy, to be lazy. We've touched on that. There's some common deceptions regarding money or wealth. I didn't put them in your notes, but I'll tag them for you quickly. One is that more money would make me happy. I saw a survey that said the average American wants 25% more than they have. You get a new car and you're already planning on what the next upgrade will be. You buy a new home and you're planning on the next one. Whatever. We have this notion that more would make me happier. It's just not true. If you're not happy where you are, more won't make you happier. Resources can secure my future. Not true. They may provide you some options, but they can't bring security. A third one that's pretty prevalent these days, some people have too much money. Who said? Who sets the boundary on that? You know, I find that the millionaires don't like the billionaires. And the billionaires are a little suspicious of the trillionaires. And the rest of us look at all of them and go, mm-hmm. Don't fall prey to that. Or to imagine, Christians have a tendency, I think, to imagine if somebody has more money than you that they've done something inappropriate to get it. We should repent. We have the equivalency of that in church world. You know, we think if the church is larger, there must be something wrong. They don't tell the truth. It must be compromising to have that many people there. It's awful, some of the things we do. And we forfeit the blessings of God in our lives because of the attitudes we hold. I mean, wealthy people did something inappropriate to accumulate their wealth. Some did. But there are some people that have no resources and they do inappropriate things too. Bad behavior is not the unique property of the wealthy. This one is destructive. I have a right to more. I'm entitled to more. Somebody should do something about that. And this one's equally destructive. It's turned the other way. It's my money. It's mine. No. It's any more than it's your time. Folks, if the Lord gives you a day tomorrow, you should treat it as if it's his. And he's entrusted it to you. We get so eaten up, you're wasting my time. Maybe you were on assignment there for a moment. And you should pause and ask the Lord if there's something I should be doing in this unscheduled interlude. We get so focused on what's mine. And folks, it's all the Lord's. We've started with that. Every day and the strength to meet it and every opportunity. We need a heart change on some of this. And finally, this one's kind of slipped through our culture too. Work matters. 1 Thessalonians 5 and verse 14, we urge you, brothers, warn those who are idle, encourage the timid, help the weak, be patient with everyone. Warn those who are idle. We won't even warn those who are immoral. We've become so timid, so passive, so reluctant. We've capitulated to the extent. And Paul's writing to the community of faith, and he said, warn those who are idle. Don't behave that way. Look at Proverbs 6. This is plain language. Go to the ant, slugger. Consider its ways and be wise. The Living Bible right here is be smart as a bug. At least be as smart as a bug. It has no commander, no overseer, or ruler, yet it stores its provisions in summer and it gathers its food at harvest. How long will you lie there, sluggard? When will you get up from your sleep, a little slumber, a little folding of the hands to rest? And poverty will come on you like a bandit and scarcity like an armed man. Be as smart as a bug. You know, a couple of things in church make the room quieter than anything as a general rule. One is money. I mean, everybody looks at the carpet. It's like, well, I don't know. I mean, it just turns the volume down. God knows. If he knows the thoughts and intents of our heart, he also knows the value of our toys. Amen. We're not hiding from him. I don't think he's opposed to those things. I believe he delights in blessing his kids. But it's a mistake to think we can secure our future or that our stuff is a reflection of our spiritual condition. God has blessed us, and if he's blessed us, it's for the purposes of his kingdom so we can practice more generosity. Amen. Colossians 3:23, whatever you do, work at it with all your heart as working for the Lord and not for men. You want an assignment? We have a responsibility, men especially, to provide for our families. The Bible said if we don't provide for our families, we're worse than an infidel. Which means sometimes we have jobs. You know what a job is? It's a place where you go that you wouldn't go unless they paid you. And you spend time with people that you wouldn't spend time with unless they paid you. And you do things you'd rather not do unless they paid you. But because they're paying you, you'll go to that place and spend time with those people and do those things. Now, I know you're supposed to find a job that fulfills you, completes you, brings joy to you every morning. But you have a job that you don't even need the alarm to go off. As soon as the first ray of dawn breaks through the window, you throw off the covers and you leap out of bed and go, I'm so delighted to face another day of manual labor. Now, I like what I do, but not like that. I mean, I believe I serve the Lord, and most days I do it joyfully, but there's some days I look at my calendar and I go, oh, today I'm going to serve the Lord in the midst of. But I can take that counsel. Whatever you do, do it unto the Lord, not as if you're serving men. So if you're working in a difficult place, under a difficult assignment, maybe in a difficult season. Flip the script on that. And Lord, I'm going to take this season and I'm going to serve you in this place. I'm going to offer this to you as a sacrifice. I'm going to give it to you as an offering. I think of Moses accepting

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3: Foundations of Freedom, a look at America's founding principles and the leaders who shaped our nation.
4: Ronald Reagan understood that preserving liberty required more than defending it. It had to be taught. In his 1989 farewell address, Reagan warned America about the danger of losing its national memory. If we forget what we did, we won't know who we are. Reagan understood that a free nation cannot preserve principles its people no longer understand. Every generation must learn why America's freedoms matter, understand the sacrifices that secured them, and accept the responsibilities that come with self-government. Liberty cannot be simply inherited. It must be intentionally passed from one generation to the next. Because when we fail to teach the meaning of freedom, we eventually lose the will to preserve it. So, are we preparing the next generation merely to inherit liberty, or teaching them why it is worth preserving?
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6: With SRN News, I'm Keith Peters in Washington. A California couple surrogate who refused their wishes to have an abortion is asking the U.S. Supreme Court to intervene in a custody dispute over the four-week-old child who was born with a serious heart defect. McKenna West gave birth in August at a Dallas hospital. The U.S. Supreme Court has rejected a new congressional map backed by President Trump for Missouri's November election. Missouri's chief election official says he has directed local authorities to instead use districts passed in 2022 following a legal battle that lasted nearly a year. The decision could change candidate choices for over a million voters. On Wall Street, the Dow down by 316 points, the NASDAQ dropped 171, the S&P 500 lower by 44. More details at SRNNews.com.
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12: Help the child learn that life is not about avoiding pain, because sometimes our culture teaches them it's about being happy and avoiding all kinds of pain. 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
13: That's Dr. John Townsend, and he's back with us again today on Focus on the Family, talking about how you can implement healthy boundaries with your children. Thanks for joining us. I'm John Fuller.
11: You know, yesterday we talked about teaching kids to accept the consequences of their actions. I think most parents struggle with that. Then we covered the strengths and weaknesses of gentle parenting and really defining boundaries and how we get on to a healthy, regular, reinforced boundary approach to really help your child to mature and grow in the healthiest way possible. Today, we're going to talk about some key concepts, including the steps to helping kids

0: develop their own sense of right and wrong, which, as we talked about yesterday with Dr. Townsend, no is actually a good thing for a child to learn. It starts to develop their identity, and you want that child in later teen years to be able to say no. And so that's a good thing. It's not an error if they're pushing back a little. But how do we do this constructively? It's going to be a great conversation. And I hope if you missed last time, get the Focus on the Family app so you can hear it and hear all the inventory here at Focus on the Family.
1: Yeah, that app is available and free to you, and we hope you'll get that. Dr. Townsend has co-written a book with Dr. Henry Cloud. It really is a classic. It's called Boundaries with Kids, How Healthy Choices Grow Healthy Children. And we'll encourage you to get a copy when you contact us.
0: John, welcome back to the program.
2: Thanks, Cash. You know, I was thinking when you read that part about Henry and I writing this, John, it came about because all the boundaries work was working. And then people came along and parents said, we'd like to help our kids with this boundary thing before they have the train wrecks and the pain that we had in our adult lives. So can you write in a more preventive level? But thank you to the parents who are asking for that.
0: Yeah, that's so, so good. Let me start here. What does it look like for kids to learn to respect the boundaries of others?
2: Well, they don't start off that way because their life is, you know,
0: it's all about me.
2: It's about me, and mom and dad exist to serve me, and that's okay for a while. But sooner or later, you're going to be in a world of relationships, and they have to learn this. And there are some relational no's they have to learn. As young children, don't hurt someone. I mean, it's fundamental. Don't trespass on someone's things, and especially don't punish another kid's no. If a kid disagrees, don't make them bad because they got to have a choice. How do you do that? Well, you have empathy for it because it's hard for them, but you correct them and you give them consequences with their disrespect. Even if they don't like it, they have to learn that mom and dad don't like disrespect of themselves and other people. But here's another really important part. They'll learn to respect other people's boundaries when you establish your own separateness as a parent. For example, the child wants to do something and you've already played with them for a long time and now you want to, I don't know, do a crossword puzzle. And the child comes up again and says, play with me. And sometimes the parent's tempted to say, well, I got to be a good parent. Even though I spent 2 hours here, I'll put my puzzle aside. The best thing to say is, no, I'm going to do a puzzle right now. That's what I need to do, but you can play. And all of a sudden the child's in a world where, oh, you're not always available when I always need you. I've got to respect that. Mm. So insist on your own separateness as well as the child's.
0: Yeah. You know, we've had Dr. Ken Wilgus here. You might know Dr. Ken Wilgus, great guy. He wrote the funniest book title, which was Feeding the Mouth That Bites You, How to Emancipate Your Teenagers into Adulthood. And it really is in this area that I'm about to ask you, and that's giving kids some age-appropriate freedom to help them separate themselves in a healthy way from the parent. For example, he would say, at some point, you let your 13, 14-year-old own their room.
2: Yep.
0: And his rules were, you just don't have, nothing can be stinky or rotting. Hopefully, we've taught you how to keep your room nicely. Mm-hmm. But that's it. And you hand it over, and you don't take it back. Is that a good thing?
2: That is so wise. It comes down to what, in the book, we call it the law of sowing and reaping.
0: Yeah.
2: Think about how we all learn as humans, not just kids. We learn when we reap what we sow. Look at freedom. How can they sow when they don't have a choice? You've got to have freedom to make a bad choice to sow so you can reap. They have to be free to sow positive things or negative things. Otherwise, there's no reaping and no learning and no growing. So you're shooting the basketball and you keep trying and you miss, and but you learn to be more accurate because you failed and failed and failed and you get better. So you were sowing, throwing the ball, and then you reap, oh, I'm getting better. So good behavior brings good times and fun and success. Bad behavior brings negative consequences. So
0: that's so amazing. Let's talk about unconditional love. You know, this one, I have this banter in my own head when you're saying, I love you. I love you so much. You're never going to know how much I love you. Put that down. If you don't respond, and it like totally communicates my love is conditional. And I think parents, we have this inner struggle going, am I loving this child unconditionally Or am I putting all the conditions on it because they're not performing or behaving mm-hmm. the way that I want them to? Speak to that dilemma, and then what is healthy, real, unconditional love look like?
2: Yeah, let's start with it, what that really is. Think about God. He doesn't, I don't know about you guys, but he hasn't answered all my prayers this year. Right. But I know he loves me all the time. Yeah. And so it doesn't, some people think that unconditional love is always feeling good feelings toward and always gratifying the child. I feel good towards you. I'm always, that's love. Well, that can be hate. You can, wow. make, a, you can make a drug act out of that. Mm. So love is really a stance of I'm for you and I want your best. And if we can change it from the feeling and gratification to it's a mental state that makes me want to do the very best for you, even if it's uncomfortable, that's unconditional love. I don't have to feel good feelings when my kid's screaming and yelling and causing a mess. But I shouldn't be harsh, but I should be direct. But I know I'm doing the surgery that's needed right now.
0: So unconditional love is, hey, I didn't kick you out of the house.
2: And hate might be, I did kick you out of the house too early.
0: Yeah.
2: Instead of when
0: yeah,
2: you should.
0: Yeah, I mean, that's the whole balancing feature of parenting. Let's hear a clip like we did yesterday. Let's hear a clip from a dad on setting boundaries.
3: My two sons are 24 and 26 years old, and they don't really help out with the bills or rent, and what little money they make is spent on drugs. My younger son is trying, but he sees his older brother getting away with stuff, and he just follows in his footsteps. I don't believe it.
2: My heart just sank to hear this man. Whoever you are, man, I'm so sorry. I'll say a prayer. Let me provide a sort of a path here for this gentleman who's kind of living a nightmare. You're going to need support. Whatever's going on in the house with two grown young men who are doing drugs and not spending it on the right things and that sort of thing, you're going to need to get external support. So don't do this on your own. Get a good church, a good Christian therapist. Get people around you who have the same values, because for you to change this is going to take some time. Now, number one, I think you're going to have to get, once you've got the support systems in, you're going to have to insist on a drug-free home. I mean, that's just, you can't compromise on that. And there are going to have to be some rules that you'll probably need help with in constructing, such as, here's what will keep you in the house for as long as until you're ready to launch, because they do need to launch sooner or later, and here's what won't. There are good counselors and therapists that can help you make a plan. You're going to need to chart a path for autonomy that your sons are not ready for. So I want you to start, as Stephen Covey says, with the end in mind. The end in mind is that they're out of your house. They can't be happy with that or fulfilled with that. Out of the house, autonomous, free, working somewhere, drug-free. And so what does it take to create that? Keep the long run in mind. That means some of them may need a coach or a counselor. They also may need to know some house rules that you're going to enforce, and they may need to have the consequences of, you can stay here if you don't do drugs. If you can't, I'm sorry, you're going to be out of the house. And I've had to do that with many parents who said, well, what will they do? Well, they'll probably sleep on a friend's couch for a while and eat pizza and then find out, gosh, it's better being at home like the prodigal son. But you're going to have the rules and enforce those. And all the same time, letting these young men know that you love them, even though they will say that you hate them. You're providing experts, you're providing structure, you're providing a way and a path for autonomy and leaving and cleaving that they don't possess.
0: John, you encourage parents in the book to consider pain a good experience. It can be a good experience for them to know the bottom. And, you know, we all say this in the Christian community, you know, it's important for your children to go to a valley if that's where God needs to meet them. And, you know, one of the most, I think, challenging questions I ever received is, would you be willing to let God take your kids through that valley?
2: I think that's the hardest prayer any of us can pray, but it's a good one.
0: Yeah, and tell us why. Why is pain helpful?
2: Well, let's start with Hebrews 12, where it says, all discipline seems painful, but it brings the peaceable fruit of righteousness. God's very clear, and he's the being that created neuroscience and parenting in the first place. And we want our kids to live a life of being right, living the right life. And so pain teaches us things. Now, we're not talking about the wrong kind of pain. We don't want to damage the child.
0: Yeah.
2: We don't mind them being uncomfortable. Discomfort is very different than damage. So evaluate if it's the right kind of pain that will help them mature and thrive. But yes, help the child learn that life is not about avoiding pain, because sometimes our culture teaches them it's about being happy and avoiding all kinds of pain. They stay immature. Actually, embrace it. Make it your ally. Learn to deal with a difficult teacher. Learn to deal with that bully. Learn to deal with a sport you haven't done or a course you haven't taken, and look what happens on the other end when you succeeded. Hmm. And so all of a sudden they realize pain is my friend. It's my ally.
0: Yeah, but it's, again, hard to stand there as a parent and allow that to happen, but you got to do your best to let God do his best.
2: Yeah.
0: Right?
2: And that's when we need community. Those parents who are like-minded, and you can call them and say, I'm so sad. My child's crying and they're discouraged, but it was a legitimate boundary and a consequence. And the parent goes, stick with it, stick with it. And if you tell your child, stick with it, that child takes that in. And when they're 30, they'll go, I've got a hard job. I've got a hard marriage. I can stick with it because I've done it before.
0: That's good.
2: It's the internalization.
1: Yeah. And if you're that parent and you're thinking, this is just too difficult, I don't have the community, I don't know where to turn, Dr. Townsend mentioned the importance of a Christian counselor. We have caring Christian counselors here at Focus on the Family. So if this is touching a nerve for you, please call us. 800, the letter A in the word family. 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
0: John, let's play another question about boundaries.
4: Hi, I have a question. My son is very energetic, likes to be active, like play sports and all those things, but I find it hard to get him to actually sit and listen. He's 6 years old, and I was wondering, what would be a good way to teach him the importance of listening and having good listening skills?
2: Yeah, and you're addressing this at the right time, too. Six is a great age to learn that. And at six, especially boys, a lot of times girls, too, you're interested more in your activities, and you're interested more in what you have to say and not what anybody else has to say. So I would address this very directly with your son, just like any parent does. Here's how you clean your room. Here's how you set it for the table. And I would say, I want to help you learn to listen, because this is something that I think you're kind of challenged in. This is going to be very important to you. And so you just tell him, this is how you have great relationships. This is how people like you better. This is where you learn things. Now, sometimes a six-year-old who's really into activities will just blow that off. But it's in there somewhere, because you have to give them the framework first of why this is important. And the second thing is you give them examples and say, and when I was trying to tell you something about X, a movie we saw or something we did at church, and you kept changing the subject and talking about yourself, it didn't work between you and me, and you and I weren't that close. And all of a sudden they realize, oh, it affects my relationships. And then sometimes a child will say, well, what do I do? Well, teach them the basics of asking questions. Stop talking and then say, how are you doing? What did you think? How was your day? And teach them those basic questions that everybody's got to learn, three or four of them that can get somebody to open up. And then have them practice that with their friends. And all of a sudden, now they're the captain of the team. Now, if none of that is working, that's when you have to say, in our home, we're going to need to have you talk and then listen and talk and then listen. And if you can't stop talking, sweetheart, we don't want to do it, but there might be a consequence for that, because you talking all the time and not listening is kind of hard on the whole family. It's not good for you. But hopefully it'll be done before you have to go to the consequence. But I've had parents have to do that, say, it's your turn to stop talking and start listening. and make that a norm so they do it in the real life.
0: It's so funny. I'm laughing because when I was a child, my mom's best friend, and we considered her family part of our family, my mom's best friend, Penny. And I think I was just talking way too much. Heaven knew that I would be sitting behind a microphone someday. But she said to me, she just turned to me and she said, "Jimmy, you've got diarrhea of the mouth." Talk about making an impact on a child. I still remember that. I know where I was standing.
2: Word pictures are helpful.
0: When she said it, and you know, my immediate response, I just went quiet because I thought, oh, I didn't know.
2: Yeah.
0: But I mean, to this day, I think it centered me on being able to be quieter so I can actually hear the person across the table from me.
2: Isn't that something?
0: But it, you know, somebody might look at that and say, that was harsh, but it did have a positive impact in my life.
2: Let's change that word from harsh to direct.
0: Yeah, okay.
2: Mm-hmm. Because every time, sometimes in our culture, it's sort of like if someone's direct, they're mean and harsh. Well, it feels harsh because you've never heard that before. But it's just direct by a caring, warm person.
0: Let's
2: baptize
0: great
2: the word
0: point,
2: direct.
0: Because our culture is all about tolerance of everything, even parenting. Mm-hmm. Like, you got to tolerate your child's behavior. No, you don't.
2: Really.
0: So I don't know. I think back on it now, I laugh because, you know, who would have known I would end up in communication?
1: It's richly ironic, isn't it? Yeah.
0: But anyway, so let me ask you this. You, in the book, you described three realities. Let's spend a little time here and speak to the three realities of setting boundaries.
2: Yeah, it's very simple. And sometimes since parenting is so complicated, we get into details that we don't need to get to. But if you can remember these three things, it'll really help. Is first, there's a problem and your child's not perfect. Your child's not perfect. And it's just the way it is. And if you can say that and realize, you know, that we're born into the world in an imperfect world and my child needs training and my child needs growth, you're okay. That makes us all relaxed to know my child's not perfect. They're just a work in progress. But next, it's plug in. You need relationships. It takes a church. It takes families. It takes neighbors. Don't do this alone, not even with a great spouse. We need other people's perspective and strength. And then the big one, I think, besides that, is grow in your own character and your own boundaries. When you have your own boundaries, your child's living around a grown-up who can make hard decisions, do the right thing, and succeed, and they see that and they want that.
0: Connecting that one to the first one, I think one of the things I think I did well was to show my boys that I'm not perfect. You know, we know the child isn't perfect, and sometimes in parenting we can reinforce that all day long. You know, but what helps, I think what really helped for my sons was when I could confess that I'm not perfect.
2: Yeah.
0: I made that, I blew that. I remember one time saying to Trent after, you know, I think I disciplined him for something and it was probably too much energy. And I said to him, "I'm sorry, I really reacted to that in a way that I shouldn't have reacted." And he had the biggest smile on his face. He was probably 8. And I said, "Why are you smiling like that?" He goes, "I didn't know parents had to apologize."
2: Wow.
0: Wasn't that?
2: What a light bulb moment.
0: What a light bulb. And it was a good thing. And I think maybe, you know, you see these lessons that you lay down for your kids. That was probably one of the brighter lessons that I was able to get to.
2: Well, the funny thing about that, Jim, is, you know, we think it's a big deal that we let them know we're not perfect. They know.
0: That's true.
2: They've been watching.
0: Thank you for joining my therapy today with Dr. John Townsend.
2: They're just waiting to see you. Are they going to ever admit what I already know?
0: Yeah.
2: And that's in what you did. I love that rupture and repair dynamic of once you know you've screwed up, how fast can you repair it?
0: Yeah.
2: And kids do get that 8-year-old smile like, okay, things are okay.
0: Yeah.
2: Don't wait. Do it quickly.
0: Yeah, that's so, so good. In that context of the third of the realities, there's a concept in there. You said time does not heal all. We tend to use that so freely in our culture. Time will take care of it. We lose a loved one. Mm-hmm. Time will heal that. It's partially true, isn't it?
2: Mm-hmm.
0: It may not be all the way true, but...
2: Well, look at it like this. When you go to your doctor with a bacterial infection, does she say, "Well, time's going to heal this"?
0: No.
2: She says, it's going to take time. Time is a necessary but insufficient condition. You must have it. It's not enough because the two other elements is time plus grace plus truth will do anything. Grace is the love of God, the love of other people, the support and information, truth, principles, structures, these sorts of things. Time will do it as long as there's grace and truth involved.
0: Yeah. You know, for our parents that are in the middle of work and life and orchestrating all of that, and let's not talk about the in-laws and Christmas and Thanksgiving and all the stuff that happens throughout the year, you want me to do what, Dr. Townsend? Teach boundaries to our kids? Make the pitch for why doing this actually saves you so much work later.
2: There's a why here, and the why is because it's not now, it's about the future. The family, and you guys know this better than anybody, the family is an oven where you take this little bitty being, and then you take it through all these experiences and these growth things, and then they come out, hopefully, a functional, loving adult. They can love, they can work, their life is in place, and that's what our job is about. And so if you can tolerate the tough thing about the attitude problem now, or the disrespect, or the chaos, and think, I'm making something later that'll be good for her and good for me, the parent's job is to bring the future into the present and say, we're doing these things because we want you to be a strong person, a happy person, and in control person.
0: Mm. You know, one of the things, and we've talked with Dr. Kevin Lehman, and you know him well as a friend, you know, the birth order, personality, temperament must play into this a bit. And we saw that in our own children. You know, you think you're the same family, but each child is unique. And so we had the strong-willed child, then we had the more passive child. And you do have to, I would think, and maybe you disagree with this, I would think you have to kind of adjust these approaches of boundaries to the temperament of your child a bit, not in the concreteness of them, but maybe in the way they're delivered. Or how would you answer that question about how I deal with the type of child I have, the strong-willed child and the passive child, just as an example?
2: Absolutely. I totally agree with that. The basics are the basics. There are house rules that we will always keep and we will stick to. But you have to customize it according to the temperament of the child, which was just built in and baked in from the DNA. And when you do that, everybody wins. So it's the communication style, is how direct you are, is how much you listen. As long as the basics are working and you're doing it their way, everything works.
0: And I think it's so good because, again, with my oldest son, it's very linear for him, very logic driven. He just wants to know. I remember saying to him once he had his license, we had a midnight curfew, and I said to him, you know, be home by midnight. And he said, why? And I said, one, it's the time limit. And two, nothing good happens with teenagers after midnight. And he said to me, do you have empirical data to support that? That was exactly what he said. And my other son, who's much more feeler, I had the same chat with him 2 years later. Mm-hmm. And he said, okay, Dad, I think you're right. Mm-hmm. Very different responses, right? But that's the point, that you have to know your child, which takes a bit of work, and then apply those principles accordingly.
2: Just like you'd like to be treated.
0: Yeah, well, there you go. I think that's in Scripture, isn't it? Treat others. Yeah, we get it. John, this has been great. Thank you so much for, man, a lifetime of learning when it comes to neuroscience and therapy and psychology, but mostly the biblical application of this. And you've said it a couple of times here that the Lord is the creator of neuropathways. Mm-hmm. And we're finding that more and more. And I just love the way you blend that, first as a Christian, but secondly as a professional who works on the mind. I mean, these are important things to know. And that's the goal of us as parents, is to, I hope, to create the healthiest adult children that we can, because in that we're honoring the Lord with our responsibility as the parent, right?
2: Yes, that's true, Jim. And I've just got to thank you for all the years of keeping the mission, the vision straight. I can't tell you how many parents I have referred to you whose lives and parenting were saved over the years because there was a message, there were skills, there was help that nobody else was putting out. So thank you.
0: Thank you so much, Dr. Townsend. It really helps when people like you sit at the microphone here and we can talk about it together. And that's the invitation. If this has sparked awareness for you or you know somebody that needs this book, get a hold of us. When you make a monthly pledge of any amount, we'll send you a copy as our way of saying thank you for joining the ministry. And together we're helping more people. Your donations allow us to serve parents who are struggling. One listener said this, I have learned so much from you and love the biblical parenting truths you encourage us with. Thank you for your time and energy. Your ministry has been a source of hope and comfort as we tackle parenting. 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
2: 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And actually, Forbes magazine made us the number one remote PhD in counseling. So we're real happy about that.
0: Yeah, it's great.
2: We have hundreds of students. 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We're at the bottom third of expensive schools like ours, and we have these great guest experts, people like Henry Cloud, Patrick Lencioni. There's a person named Jim Daly who speaks to their students who's very well.
0: It's always fun to talk to the students.
2: So, yeah, we're at townsendinstitute.com.
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2: 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I'm Dave Straubman. Coming up in just half an hour, it's the Barnabas Effect with Pastor Paul Purvis. He's lead pastor at Mission Hill Church, represented in three locations here in Tampa Bay. It's on the way at 8, the Barnabas Effect, right here on Faith Talk Tampa.
3: With SRN News, I'm Keith Peters in Washington. Republicans are gathered in Dallas for the closing day of their party's midterm convention. Their aim is to highlight President Trump's influence and boost enthusiasm among GOP voters ahead of November's midterm election. Both Mr. Trump and Vice President J.D. Vance are expected to address the gathering late Thursday evening. The Supreme Court has rejected a new congressional map backed by President Trump for Missouri's November election. Missouri's chief election official says he has directed local authorities to instead use districts passed in 2022 following a legal battle that lasted nearly a year. The decision could change candidate choices for over a million voters. On Wall Street, the Dow down by 316 points, the NASDAQ dropped 171. This is SRN News.
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4: No kidding. What time is it?
5: 3:30.
6: Meaning we've sat there for 7 hours today.
4: Well, at least it's over. I gotta get home. It's pot roast night.
7: Ah, you smell that, Mr. Walton? The smell of juries past coming into this very room to participate in the American judicial system.
4: I think you're confusing justice with floor wax.
7: Mr. Walton, don't you feel honored to be chosen to do this?
4: Eugene, I wasn't chosen. I was forced by a little slip of paper that arrived in my mail from the Campbell County Court, whatever it was, and it told me to go to Connellsville, and I did. Don't get all poetic about it.
8: Okay, is everybody in?
6: Looks like it.
8: All right, you can go ahead and start. If anybody needs anything, more water, transcriptions from the trial, whatever, just knock on this door. If this looks to go on pretty long, we'll send in a menu around 5 and order you dinner.
6: Don't worry about that. I think we'll be out of here by then.
9: I sure hope so.
8: Suits me. The sooner the better. My wife is serving pot roast tonight. See ya.
4: Well, I guess we should get started.
6: I don't think that'll be necessary. Let's just take the vote and leave.
7: Pardon me? I believe we cannot do anything until we elect a foreman for this jury. I nominate Bernard Walton.
4: What?
7: All in favor say aye.
4: Now, just
10: aye.
7: Congratulations, Mr. Walton.
4: Yeah, thanks, Eugene. You're a peach. All right, let's start.
6: I think we should vote.
7: Well, how can we possibly vote when we haven't discussed the basic elements of the trial?
6: What for? It's an open and shut case. The kid is guilty, period.
7: Mr. Walton, I suggest that we review the facts of the case before taking a vote. That way we can be absolutely certain about what we're voting.
4: Yeah, fine. A few minutes review won't hurt. Okay, we have this kid named Donald Wilson.
7: Age 18, to be precise.
4: Right. And he's been charged with breaking and entering and burglary. He's confessed to the breaking and entering, but pleads not guilty to the burglary.
6: Yeah, but we all know he's guilty, so let's vote.
7: Please, we must review all the facts. Go on, Mr. Walton.
4: Look, Eugene, you're so keen about this. Why don't you do it?
7: Oh, indeed I will. On March 30th, Mr. and Mrs. Carver Littleton...
6: of the famed Littleton's restaurant chain...
7: returned from a weekend vacation to find that their house had been burgled. Several thousand dollars in cash and various pieces of jewelry were stolen from their bedroom safe. The safe had a hole burnt into it, presumably by a torch.
11: It was an acetylene torch.
7: Thank you, Mr. Finn. Now, according to police, the burglar entered the house through a skylight in the roof above the master bathroom. The glass had been cut somehow.
11: With precision glass cutters, they said.
6: What are you, Mr. Goodwrench?
11: My family owns a hardware and home security business.
7: During a surprise locker check at the high school, a diamond bracelet was found in Donald Wilson's locker. It was identified as the stolen property of Mrs. Littleton.
6: There we go. Case closed.
4: Well, is that it, Eugene?
7: Not quite.
6: For crying out loud, we'll be here till Tuesday. When the police nabbed Donald about the bracelet, he said he didn't know how it got in his locker.
7: Mm-hmm.
6: He also said that he didn't know anything about the Littleton break-in. But later, police matched his fingerprints with those found on the skylight of the house. The kid predictably then confessed to the break-in.
11: Yeah.
6: There it is. What's left to be said?
7: We must remember that Donald maintained his innocence of stealing the bracelet, thus his not guilty plea. These are the basic facts of the case.
6: Yeah. Great. Let's vote. Yeah.
4: All right. Everyone who thinks he's not guilty, raise your hand.
7: Excuse me. I would prefer... A secret ballot.
6: Oh, please.
7: It simply reduces the risk of peer pressure becoming a factor in our very important decision-making.
4: Okay. I guess that's what these little slips of paper are for. Just write down your verdict and hand it to me. Okay, let's see here. Everybody's ballot is in, and we have 11 votes of guilty and one vote of... It says, I am undecided at this... I can't read this scroll. Undecided at this...
7: Juncture.
4: Juncture. But my inclinations are that the defendant is not guilty.
3: Oh, great.
4: I wonder who wrote that one.
5: You think he's innocent?
3: How can you think that?
11: Looks like we're going to be here longer than we thought.
7: This is precisely why I wanted to deliberate more. I am not yet convinced of his guilt.
5: What do you want, videotape?
7: I'd just like to review the case.
4: Well, there goes my pot roast.
9: Bernard, you're the foreman. Talk to him.
4: Oh, brother. Not that I would ever wish this on anyone, but... Now, we have to listen to Eugene. He's right. All 12 of us have to agree. That's the law.
9: Fine. I'll be asleep if you need me.
7: Very well. Now, let's go over Donald's testimony.
10: Donald, you have confessed to breaking into the Littleton house on the night of March 30th. Could you please tell the court why you broke into the house?
12: It was part of my initiation into the Mustang.
10: And the Mustangs are...
12: A gang.
10: Tell us about the initiation.
12: To join the gang, they said I had to break into the Littleton house. That was it.
10: Obviously, that wasn't it. You had specific instructions.
12: Yeah. They said to break in, grab something that could prove I was there, and then go out the front door. But they didn't say nothing about a safe.
10: Tell us how you got into the house.
12: I snuck into the backyard, climbed up the drain pipe onto the roof, and cut open their skylight with a glass cutter.
10: Which would explain the fingerprints.
12: Yeah, that was pretty embarrassing. I had gloves on, but I couldn't get a good grip on the glass cutter, so I took them off.
10: Why did you enter through the skylight? Why not another window or door?
12: They've got an alarm system on all the doors and windows.
10: How did you know that?
12: Joey Littleton...
10: Who is?
12: Their son. He used to be a friend of mine. I've been to the house, I saw the alarm box, and I watched him do the code.
10: So you climbed through the skylight and...
12: I kind of fell, actually. It was a longer drop than I thought. Fell into the bathtub. It was one of those big ones, too, you know, like they
10: then
12: have...
10: Then what, Donald?
12: Well, I did what I was supposed to do. I went through the house, found a business card, turned off the burglar alarm, and went out the front door. That was the deal, and that was all I did.
10: Donald, a month after the break-in, the Littleton's diamond bracelet was found in your school locker. How do you explain that?
12: I figure the guys in the gang swiped it from the safe and put it there. They had my combination. It was easy enough.
10: Why would they do that to you?
12: To frame me, because I quit the gang. They probably figured that after I quit, I'd tell the cops everything, so they turned the tables on me.
10: Well, that's a convenient explanation. Do you have any proof that they framed you?
12: No.
10: Donald, I have a serious problem believing you.
12: Well, it's the truth.
10: Mm-hmm. Was it also the truth when you told police that you didn't break into the Littleton house?
12: No, it wasn't. I just said it because I didn't want to get in trouble.
10: I see. You lied to get out of trouble. So you might lie to us now to keep from getting in trouble, right?
12: Maybe. But I'm not lying now.
10: Why should we believe you?
12: Because it's the truth.
10: No further questions.
5: Yeah, right. I believe him, don't you? The kid lied before. He's lying now.
7: I agree that his credibility is in question. However, we...
5: Credibility? What credibility? He's a worthless kid who could use a lesson in personal responsibility.
3: Yeah. He didn't sound one bit sorry for breaking into the house. And did you see that tattoo on his wrist? Hey, anybody that would mark up their own body certainly has no respect for other people's property.
11: Hey, I have a tattoo.
3: Where?
7: Here's my question. Why wouldn't the gang try to frame Donald by placing the bracelet in his locker? Particularly if they had used him to gain entrance to the Littleton house to begin with.
11: That's assuming an awful lot.
7: No, I'm only assuming that he's innocent until proven guilty. Are we not to consider all possibilities before rendering a verdict?
5: No, we're supposed to consider the facts. The facts are that there was a break-in, a robbery, and the kid got caught with the goods. He's guilty.
7: But he didn't get caught with all of the proverbial goods. Where's the money?
5: He stashed it until he could spend it.
9: Or use part of it to pay you off.
7: What?
11: Victor.
7: I resent the accusation.
5: Why are you on his side, then?
7: Because it's perfectly plausible that the other gang members found out about the surprise inspection at the high school and put the bracelet in Donald's locker to frame him. To borrow the colloquialism.
5: That's ridiculous.
7: But it's still plausible. The gang certainly had the means and the opportunity to put the bracelet there. They had his combination.
5: Well, okay, then. We can nail the kid on charges of burglary and ignorance.
4: All right, now, he's definitely no rocket scientist, but that raises another question. Would he be foolish enough to put a diamond bracelet in the school locker himself?
5: The gang, too. Why would they give up an expensive bracelet just to frame this kid, huh?
3: Exactly.
7: Putting myself in the place of the gang, I suspect it would be better to lose the bracelet to cover their crime than to be caught and give up all that money.
5: But you're not in the place of the gang. You're in the jury.
3: Unfortunately.
5: We can't know everything that happened. Why can't we just go with what obviously happened?
7: Because what happened isn't so obvious, which is why I remain in the proverbial shadow of a reasonable doubt. There are just too many unanswered questions.
8: We can't answer them all, Eugene.
7: But we must be able to answer enough to render a verdict.
5: Meaning?
7: Meaning that I plan to reinvestigate every word of this case until I come to a firm conclusion.
13: There is nothing worse than cold pot roast. Nothing. The gravy gets all rubbery and...
7: Could you please pass those transcripts to this end of the table?
13: That's it. Take a break.
14: 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We always love hearing from you.
15: Nobody knows the trouble I've seen.
7: There's a page missing from the transcript. Is anybody... never mind.
3: Hey, anybody want some of my cashews? I'm allergic.
11: Why'd you get cashew chicken, then?
3: Because I like it.
11: Yeah. But why not just get chicken?
3: Because the cashews give it a nice flavor.
11: But you're allergic to cashews, so... Oh, never mind.
5: Cut it out, will you? I have a headache.
3: Well, pardon me, but if Tattoo Tommy over here feels he has to criticize menu choices...
11: My name's Larry.
3: Tattoo Larry, then.
5: What page are you on there, Eugene?
7: 46.
5: That's progress. You were on 42 a half hour ago. Listen, Bernard?
7: No, yeah.
5: You know Eugene, don't you?
13: Eugene. Yeah, I've seen him around. Yeah.
5: Well, what's it going to take to get him to change his mind?
13: Surgery. Eugene, how long are you going to keep this up? We're going to have to look at a breakfast menu pretty soon.
7: Well, there's quite a lot of evidence to consider.
5: Hold on. Forget the evidence for a minute, okay? Listen to me. The kid broke into the house. He admits that. If we let the kid go, he'll get a slap on the wrist for breaking and entering. Now, do you want that?
7: Well, certainly not.
5: Aren't you tired of these gangs running around getting away with this kind of stuff? Why don't we convict this kid and show the rest of them that they can't do it? Come on, let's send a message.
7: And if he's innocent?
5: That's the price he pays for hanging around with criminals.
3: What?
5: And if we let criminals roam around free, then pretty soon this whole town will be scared to walk the streets alone.
3: That's right. Is that
5: what you want for our town?
7: I'm sorry, Victor, but what I want is irrelevant to what we've been called here to do. Discern the truth and render a fair verdict. Yes, I'd like to send a message, but the message I want to send is... Our system of justice works.
5: Oh, boy. What a guy, huh? What a patriot. Truth, justice, and the American way. Yes, we all admire you, Eugene Superman.
7: Meltzner.
5: You're nothing but an arrogant little do-gooder who wants
13: now
5: to...
13: Now, hold it. Wait a minute. I won't have any name-calling in here, you bonehead. Now, listen, settle down. We're all tired, and we need to relax. Eugene, can I talk to you in private?
7: Of course. Yes, Mr. Walton?
13: Yeah. Are you any closer to making a decision, or should I call the riot police?
7: I'm trying, Mr. Walton.
13: You sure are. What's it gonna take, huh? Do you really think he's innocent?
7: I honestly don't know, and that's why I must continue to study the evidence.
13: Eugene, listen. We've got to get back to what we know and come up with a verdict.
7: You're absolutely right, Mr. Walton. I would now like to discuss Mrs. Littleton's testimony, if you please.
5: Okay, great. This is good. The lady said that the alarm was turned off at 8:13 the night before. Go back to the testimony of the clerk at the convenience store. What time did he say he saw Donald?
13: Wasn't it 5:30?
7: Right here, yes. 5:30 p.m.
5: And we have testimony from his family and a neighbor that he got in that night at what time?
7: 9 p.m.
5: So, there's a 3.5 hour time gap where nobody knows where he was. Plenty of time to get in the house, burn through the safe, steal the goods, turn off the alarm, get out, and go home.
7: Yes, I agree that a professional could have accomplished so much in that allotment of time. But this is a teenage boy with no prior record of burglary. Let's consider the testimony of the locksmith.
16: Mr. Sanders, how much experience do you have in the locksmith business?
17: 14 years.
16: So as an experienced locksmith, I would assume you know many of the techniques of burglars, so you can discover ways to foil them, correct?
17: Yeah, something like that.
16: Mr. Sanders, how difficult is it to torch through a safe?
11: Depends on what kind of safe it is, you know. What it's made of, the thickness of the doors and sides, but it'd be pretty difficult in any case.
16: Could an amateur perform this task?
11: Probably not.
16: Mr. Sanders, there was water on the carpet of the closet where the safe was located. Can you explain that?
11: When you torch a safe, you have to keep the area cool so you don't burn up the money inside. Whoever did this job probably sprayed water into the hole every couple of minutes.
16: So would you assume that the people who did this job were professionals?
11: Oh, yeah, they knew what they were doing.
16: Thank you. No more questions, Your Honor.
17: Mr. Sanders, if someone was good, a professional, let's say, how long would it take him to torch through a house safe?
11: 15 minutes for some, an hour, maybe 3 hours for others. Depends on the safe.
17: But three would be about the limit?
11: Well, the Littletons own a safe made by the Donovan Company, which I don't sell because they're so inferior.
17: Mr. Sanders.
11: I'd say three would be the limit.
17: Thank you. I have no more questions.
18: Now, how would a boy this age get to be a professional burglar? How would he learn such a thing?
5: Who knows where these gangs learn how to be criminals? He knew enough to get inside the house, didn't he?
3: Mm-hmm. That's a good point. I mean, where did he learn to use a glass cutter?
13: Well, let me get this straight. Mrs. Littleton said that the floor was covered with water.
12: Wait a minute. So, back up a bit. Where do you get that Mrs. Littleton said the floor was covered with water?
13: Well, she said it.
3: Yeah, she said it. I remember.
18: Here in the transcripts, Mrs. Littleton said the floor was covered with water.
12: That doesn't make sense. You only spray a little bit of water into the hole when you're trying to cool it down. To actually cover the floor with water, you'd have to be torching for a really long time.
13: Or being incompetent.
12: What kind of safe was it?
13: Should be a picture in the evidence pile over there.
3: Here it is.
12: Hang on.
5: What?
12: Read the transcripts when the prosecutor asked Sanders how long it would take to burn through a safe.
18: Yes, sir. Prosecuting attorney asked Mr. Sanders how long it would take a professional to torch through a house safe. Mr. Sanders said, it depends on the safe. 15 minutes for some, an hour, maybe three for others.
12: And he said 3 hours for the Littleton safe.
18: Mm-hmm.
12: You know, Sanders wouldn't know a good safe with both hands and a flashlight. He's been competing with my family for years.
5: Oh, so you're Mr. Expert now.
12: I told you I know this stuff. Look at this picture. It's a Donovan safe, all right, but it isn't a house safe at all.
5: What?
12: It's one of those safes used by department stores and restaurants.
18: Restaurants?
12: These things are expensive. I've never seen anybody put one of these in their homes.
18: Except perhaps the owner of the famed Littleton restaurant chain.
12: Right. The point is, it's a whole lot harder to break into one of these than a regular house safe. They're thicker. There isn't a chance in the world a kid could have torched through it in a few minutes or even 3 hours.
13: Well, how long would it take?
12: 6 to 8 hours at least.
16: Oh,
12: plus, the kid would have had to lug a bunch of huge gas tanks into the house. He couldn't have done it alone.
13: Are you sure?
12: Positive. Just call the Donovan Safe Company or my father. But I'm telling you, it's true. Somebody messed up here.
13: Then that's it. If it takes 6 to 8 hours to break into the safe, then Donald couldn't have done it. He was seen at the convenience store at 5:30, and he was home by 9.
3: Hey, that's only 3.5 hours.
13: Amazing. Then he didn't do it.
3: The tattoo boy didn't do it after all.
5: Now hold it, hold it. You, Sherlock Holmes, are forgetting all the other evidence.
13: What other evidence?
3: I guess I'm changing my vote.
12: Me too.
5: Yeah, but wait a minute.
13: I'm afraid I'm going to have to change my vote too. Who else?
5: Now hold it! I don't get it!
18: What is there not to get, Mr. Laslick?
5: The kid's guilty!
13: Victor, we now have 11 votes not guilty and 1 vote guilty. The floor is yours. Make your case.
5: Okay, all right. Let me think. I got it. It's the most obvious thing in the world. The gang sent him to break into the house and open the door so they could burn into the safe.
12: And then they let him go home?
5: Yes!
12: They didn't have him stay to be a lookout? Didn't have him help lug in the gas tanks? They just let him go home? He did his part of the job and that was it?
5: Yeah, he was an accessory.
3: We're back to guessing. And I still have a reasonable doubt now.
18: And the law says if you have a reasonable doubt about the defendant's guilt, then your verdict has to be not guilty.
5: I don't understand. Don't you people really want to get this kid? Don't you have any sense of community standards, of real justice?
18: I understand your feelings, but
5: you don't understand anything. Huh? You're all so smug, wallowing in your victory. You don't even care that you're letting a kid go without the punishment he deserves. Well, I know from personal experience that what this kid needs is punishment.
13: personal experience?
5: Yes! I used to coach a city soccer team. He was one of my players. He never wanted to be there, never practiced, back-talked when I told him to do something. He was such a loser. And then the other kid's things started disappearing. I knew it was him. He was swiping the stuff. But could I do anything about it? No. Don't you see? Kids like him need straightening out. They need discipline, a firm hand. We've got a chance to give him that, and you're messing it up. How else are kids like him going to learn?
18: Victor, when we were selected for this jury, we were asked if we had any prior interaction with the defendant. You said no.
5: Well, I forgot.
13: Larry, knock for the bailiff, will you?
5: What are you doing?
18: Previous experience with a defendant can prejudice us against the truth of a case. We're supposed to be fair and impartial. We have to put aside our prejudices and deal with the truth. In essence, that's what we're here to do. Not to punish an innocent young man simply because we think he needs it. We're here to figure out the truth and render a verdict. Now, perhaps Donald does need to be disciplined, and I agree that this could be a great lesson for him, but we are not the ones to do it. Not this way. Not at the expense of the truth.
5: Oh, you're so high and mighty about the truth.
13: It might have helped if you were, Victor.
8: You need something?
13: Yeah, we seem to have a mistrial here.
8: What?
13: One of us just disqualified this jury from rendering a verdict. You better tell the judge.
8: Okay, but he won't be too happy about it.
13: Yeah, none of us are either. Fresh air. Almost forgot what it was.
18: Indeed.
13: Well, Eugene, you satisfied?
18: Satisfied? Not entirely. Donald will probably have to be tried all over again.
13: Well, yeah, but now he's got a better chance at getting a fair trial. All your notes were passed on to the prosecution. Mm-hmm. I get the impression they're going to reinvestigate the case. Maybe they'll catch the ones who really did it.
18: Perhaps they will.
13: Yeah. I've been putting off saying it because... Well, because it makes my scalp itch, but I was proud of you, Eugene. What you did in there was awfully... what I'm trying to say is... Hey, you did all right.
18: Well, thank you, Mr. Walton.
13: Yeah, there, I said it. Now, you hungry?
18: Actually, yes.
13: You like pot roast?
18: Marginally.
13: Well, even though this means sacrificing some of mine, why don't you come on over and have a bite? Sometimes it's better with a second warm-up.
18: Well, I'll take your word for it.
13: And, Eugene, The next time you nominate me as the foreman of anything, Our friendship is over.
18: Understood.
14: The 59th chapter of Isaiah presents the nation of Israel confessing its sins before God. What did the writer say? Justice is turned back, and righteousness stands far away. For truth has stumbled in the street, and it was displeasing in God's sight that there was no justice. Throughout the Bible, God repeatedly says how truth and justice work hand in hand to strengthen us as individuals, as communities, and even as entire nations. But there can be no justice if people don't stand up for the truth. Eugene demonstrated in the jury room how important it was to stay firm for truth so that justice might be served. And I think it's something we should do, too. Whether it's at home, at school, or wherever you may be, we must stand firm for what's true, even if it means great risk to us.

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2: But here's the incredible good news. The God that we serve is bigger than our disappointments, greater than our tragedies, larger than our difficulties, bigger than our problems.
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5: The midterms are almost here, and Republicans could be in deep trouble. Polls show Democrats leading in key races. Tonight, Rob Finnerty on Newsmax reveals the growing threat from the DSA and the radical left. With less than 60 days to go, Finnerty says it's time for the GOP to hit the panic button. The House may go, and control of the Senate is up for grabs. 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Americans are angry, and the progressive left wants total control of Congress. Tallarico, El Sayed, AOC, Bernie Sanders. Finnerty reveals President Trump's secret plan to fight back and what you can do to help him. Don't miss Finnerty tonight at 8 p.m. Eastern on Newsmax. 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
8: With SRN News, I'm Keith Peters in Washington. Republicans are gathered in Dallas for the closing day of their party's midterm convention. Their aim is to highlight President Trump's influence and boost enthusiasm among GOP voters ahead of November's midterm election. Both Mr. Trump and Vice President J.D. Vance are expected to address the gathering late Thursday evening. The Supreme Court has rejected a new congressional map backed by President Trump for Missouri's November election. Missouri's chief election official says he has directed local authorities to instead use districts passed in 2022 following a legal battle that lasted nearly a year. The decision could change candidate choices for over a million voters. On Wall Street, the Dow down by 316 points, the NASDAQ dropped 171. This is SRN News.
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13: 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Has there ever been a time in your life where you were more passionate for God than you are today? Has there ever been a moment or a season where the fires of your spirituality were burning and flaming high, more so than they are?